0: Department of Justice file criminal charges for that new statement that would not have been covered by the pardon, leaving Dr. Fauci little choice but to invoke his constitutional right to not walk directly into a trap.
1: Dr. Anthony Fauci's lawyer was kicked out of last week's hearing today. Well, he's issued a statement in response to this vote to find him in contempt of Congress, find Anthony Fauci in contempt of Congress. And the statement, Laura, reads in part, "Today's resolution is a continuation of Senator Paul's personal vendetta against Dr. Fauci, who spent 50 years in public health and has saved countless lives. It is shameful and wrong that Senator Paul is abusing his power by trying to weaponize the Justice Department against an honorable public servant." So now the man, once heralded as a hero during the COVID era campaign, once praised by President Trump, now finds himself within the reach of the arm of the law in the United States.
2: Keep on it for us, Jono. Interesting to see what happens there. Let's bring it back home. Property prices are falling up to 15% across Sydney and Melbourne in some areas. This is after we've had three interest rate hikes this year and, of course, those changes in the federal budget. But one city is bucking that trend. Darwin is now the only Australian capital where house prices are still growing. Matt Cunningham reports.
3: Waterfront views just a stone's throw from the CBD, and all for a fraction of the price you might expect to pay in the big cities.
4: The home itself here on the market for $2.5 million.
3: As Australian property prices fall following the federal budget, one city continues to rise.
5: The Darwin property market is the strongest in Australia at this point.
3: The latest PropTrack data released this week revealed Darwin is the only national capital where prices are still growing. Over the past 12 months, Darwin house prices have risen almost 15%. During the same period, Sydney prices are down 1.6% and Melbourne is down 2.7%.
5: Darwin's growth is being driven by population growth primarily. There is a lot of investment in the city. We are seeing growth in employment across a range of sectors.
3: With major projects like the Beetaloo Basin onshore gas field about to begin production, more growth is expected over the next 12 months.
6: It's because of the fact that we have four nation-building projects happening in the territory right now.
4: Gas, mining, defence, big investment from government and private sectors really driving people to the NT.
3: The property market is in sharp focus as the federal government struggles to sell its changes to negative gearing and capital gains tax.
7: 99% of people have met their repayments or are ahead on their mortgages, which means they can't be in negative equity because they're ahead their mortgage repayment.
8: No, that's not true.
7: The scheme is working very well.
3: While some members of the government might be struggling with the concept of negative equity, it's an all too familiar theme here in Darwin. In 2012, during construction of the INPEX gas plant, Darwin's median house price reached $715,000, the highest in the country. But over the next decade, prices crashed, leaving many of those who bought at the peak of the market with homes worth hundreds of thousands of dollars less than what they paid for them. After 2 years of strong growth, Darwin house prices have only just gone past their 2012 peak, but are now the cheapest of any Australian capital. And while the experts expect further, if more moderate growth, there might still be time to pick up a bargain.
4: Amazing family home on the water. Doesn't get much better than this.
3: Matt Cunningham, News 24, Darwin.
2: The Geelong player at the centre of a secret AFL concussion deal may not have their contract extended. Live to Aspen Blomfeld at AFL House. What do we know about what the club has said and what the AFL is going to do?
9: Laura, it's understood that the player in question may not have their contract with the Geelong Football Club extended. Their future at the club is uncertain. That would force the player in question, who is still remaining anonymous, to either retire from the sport completely or move to a rival club. And it's unclear whether a rival club would gamble on someone with a history of head knocks. Just to recap quickly, this player in 2024 was cleared by a concussion panel after they sustained multiple head injuries. However, Geelong Football Club and the individual signed a waiver whereby the footballer would assume full legal responsibility if they were to sustain another head injury. This letter was not seen nor approved by the AFL and the Players Association, and overnight Geelong scrapped the letter completely. Here's a short statement from the football club. They say that the letter went further than was originally intended and the Players Association was not involved in the process. The club will remove the waiver outlined in the letter, noting that the player continues to acknowledge potential risks. The AFL and the AFL Players Association have also released a statement saying it is a complex and unique case following the assessment by the AFL concussion panel. But the league is satisfied the letter was not used by Geelong to allow a medically unfit player to return to the field, and any future arrangements that impact on a player's legal rights must be approved by the league in the first place. Now, Geelong Football Club has not yet received any formal sanctions, prompting outrage from the AFL community. Take a listen.
8: They are full of rage. They feel like Geelong has had too many line ball incidents that they've skated on. Now, again, I think Geelong is going to have to make a really detailed submission to the punters out there to explain this. I'm not sure they're going to do that. That's not the Geelong way. But I think there's a lot of clubs out there that would say that we get penalised. Kenny Hinkley and his $20,000 fine. Why is it that that Geelong seems to get off from punishment time after time after time?
9: Now, some coaches, including the Western Bulldogs coach, say any player would sign a waiver if it meant they could continue playing the sport they love and providing for their family. So, Laura, it is certainly proving to be a very contentious issue.
2: Sounds like it, Aspen. Thank you. The Defence Minister is denying the United States is setting up a naval base on Australia's west coast, despite administrative frameworks suggesting otherwise. Live to our reporter, Ruben Spargo, is in Canberra for us. Ruben, a significant amount of Americans are being deployed to Western Australia. For how long?
10: Laura, new figures reveal up to 2,300 American personnel will be deployed to support submarine operations at HMAS Stirling in Perth, including family and contractors. It's almost double the previously disclosed contingent of 1,200 United States and British service personnel. The US Navy has set up administrative framework called Naval Support Activity Stirling in recent months. It will provide services for deployed personnel, contractors and their families using the same designation the US applies to several of its key overseas bases. We can show you here that includes NSA Bahrain, home to the US 5th Fleet and around 9,000 personnel, NSA Naples, headquarters of the US 6th Fleet and 8,500 personnel, and NSA Souda Bay, the Navy's primary logistics hub for the Eastern Mediterranean. The Defence Minister and Deputy Prime Minister insisting this is not a US base on Australian soil.
11: Is that a permanent base on our soil?
12: No, it is a rotation. So, in the sense that we have both equipment and personnel rotating through, we have US rotations present in Australia right now. It's really important in terms of the American force posture on the continent, but it's really important in terms of being able to contribute to Australian capability. And
10: Laura, you asked how long this personnel, US personnel, will be here for. We know that the Defence Industry Minister last week had to clarify that this relationship was enduring after he initially mentioned that it was somewhat of a 5-year contract. Laura?
2: Ruben, thank you. The ABC has formally apologised for graphic comments directed at mining magnate Gina Rinehart in an episode of Race Around the World. Crystal Wu is in Sydney. It did take them a little while to apologise.
13: Laura, it's been almost 4 weeks since the episode was aired on July 12, and the managing director, Hugh Marks, has issued a formal apology. It's assumed that he was waiting until a report had been published by the Ombudsman, who found that the episode did not actually breach editorial standards. Still, Hugh Marks apologised, saying it fell short of community expectations.
14: When the revolution comes, will you hide under your bed? Or will you know exactly how to shove a stick right up Gina Rinehart's butthole, stirring it round, mixing her guts up nice and smooth?
13: So that was Race Around the World contestant Rachel McGuinness, who describes herself as a Sydney-based visual artist, making these offensive remarks about mining magnate Gina Rinehart. Now, it's since been confirmed that that particular segment has been amended and stripped from the website.
15: Everybody should go through the same complaint process. Everybody is entitled to the same treatment by the ABC, and ultimately we felt the treatment of Ms. Rinehart was not fair, and so we apologised and we've edited it and changed the program. And I think the ABC has to hold itself to a higher standard, and I think it's really important we make that change. It's also important that we acknowledge we got this wrong, that we issue the apology and we make the relevant changes so that it doesn't happen again.
13: But did the apology go far enough? Well, the former ABC chairman, Maurice Newman, didn't appear to think so. He said the ABC is a disgrace, telling the Daily Telegraph that just because an apology has been made doesn't mean it will change anything about the culture of the organisation.
16: Freedom of speech. They can say whatever they want. Pretty unprofessional, I guess, you know, to broadcast something like that. It shows, I guess, your morals and how uneducated you are. If you want to broadcast that, that's up to you.
17: I think people deserve the freedom of speech, but there is a consequence that comes with it they need to expect.
18: You just have to be like very careful when it comes to like if someone's gonna like do something when it comes to like production.
19: I'd like to know the context of why these were aired. Like, was the person giving their own personal opinion? I mean, they're not the opinions of the ABC, I would absolutely presume. So not ABC's fault necessarily, but it did give a platform to it.
13: Many politicians agree that it was an offensive statement. The Communications Minister, Annika Wells, was pressed on this over the past few weeks. She said it was offensive, but didn't quite push ABC to make the apology.
12: I know you've been focused on this. I've not seen the video, nor or that part of the video.
11: For good reason.
12: Nor do I intend to see it. Yeah, I'm not. There's no criticism at all in that. I mean, the point I would want to make is I've not seen this video or that part of it, but it's been described to me, and we have consistently been saying that it's utterly inappropriate.
20: It was appalling. It should never have been put to air.
21: This goes to exactly why One Nation is of the opinion the ABC needs to be turned into a subscription pay service, because everyday Australians don't want to see their taxpayer dollars being used to fund disgusting material like that.
13: And the contestant, Rachel McGuinness, has apologised through the ABC, saying that she apologises to anyone who was offended and that it was never meant to be taken literally. Laura.
2: Crystal, thank you. Let's talk about immigration now, because Pauline Hanson and One Nation have firmly put it on the map. We saw that this is a contentious issue within the Cabinet at the moment. Tony Burke and Anthony Albanese, some reporting around that they pulled this debate because they want to see more rigour, if I can put it that way, around immigration numbers in particular. Well, I spoke to the Shadow Immigration and Home Affairs Minister on the show this morning. At the last election, they wanted a cap of around 140,000, the permanent migration column. They're not putting a number on that yet, but they do agree with Pauline Hanson that the skills list needs to be reviewed, and reviewed quite dramatically. This was Jonathan Dunningham.
22: There are parts of our economy that at this point in time are dependent on migrant workers. There are holes in our economy across the nation, particularly in regional Australia, that require migrants with a skill set we don't currently have or don't have enough of. So the number is a great thing to throw out there, but how you arrive at that number, who makes up that number, and how you're going to allocate that out, I guess, across the skill set we require are questions that One Nation need to answer. And to this point in time, they haven't. We're going through a process of establishing how we would arrive at a number. I think that's as important, if not more important, than the number itself. And the number we will produce will come out before the election, but we'll be able to explain to Australians how we got there, what makes it up.
2: Okay, so that's where the coalition is at in terms of its policy. We know from our interview yesterday, Pauline Hanson wants to cap permanent migration at 130,000 a year and then review it every year. She's talking about the skills list, not needing things like hairdressers and dog walkers. Yes, it's necessary work, but she says that doesn't need to be on the critical skills list. I spoke to Mike Pezzullo last hour as well. He used to run the Immigration Department. He is a former Home Affairs Secretary as well. He said that this does need to be reviewed, and there was a Parkinson review that we should all go back and revisit.
0: Dr. Parkinson and his colleagues in that review actually argued for a more dynamic re-evaluation of the skills list that's really targeted to the dynamic and unfolding nature of our economy. And even in the 3 years since he wrote his report, he would probably contend, I suspect, I won't speak for Dr. Parkinson, but I assume he would think that the dynamic changes in our economy with the, you know, the boom in AI and the changing structure of the labour market means you've got to constantly keep it under review. So what one simple solution, or one not so simple but meaningful solution in this area would be: give more points to someone who's willing to come here for an undergraduate degree in an area that we're going to need in 3 or 4 years' time. Don't let them just drift through their uni course for 6 years. Say no. You get more points, so therefore you've got more chance of getting that visa. If you pass, obviously you've got to pass, preferably with high grades. And towards the end of your three-year degree, we'll work with you to get into a job. In other words, you don't have to then extend with what's called a temporary graduate visa to then spend a couple of years here looking for a job. And get the gaming out of the system.
2: Okay, plenty more where that came from. We'll discuss that later in the program. After the break, we're going to look at Melbourne. Of course, the change of leader, what's happening in the lead up to the election is front and centre, but so is some pretty horrific crime out of Victoria this week. We're going to get into that.
1: News 24 will be back after this short break.

News 24 will be back after this short break. 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

0: News 24 will be back after this short break.
1: Police have released new footage this morning of two males they believe stabbed a teenage boy in Melbourne after stealing his e-bike. The pair is seen racing down the street at the same area where they pushed the 18-year-old victim off his bike. He tried to run away, but not before one of the offenders struck him from behind with a machete. The attack happened back in June. The boy, who was 17 years old at the time, suffered at least 3 stab wounds. Crime has been a big political issue in Victoria as well of late, over the last couple of months, if not the last couple of years. We asked a few voters on the streets what their thoughts were, and this is what they had to say.
2: Yeah, I suppose so. We live a bit further up that way, so yeah, we feel fine.
3: Look, I think Chapel Street has definitely changed. It's a lot more dangerous than it used to be when I was growing up. Definitely a lot more police cars up and down on busy Friday nights and Saturday nights. And
4: I've had home invasion in my house about 3 or 4 times.
3: Oh, wow.
4: Once while I was overseas, so yeah.
3: How's that impacted you now?
4: It doesn't affect me, but the family, it impacts the family. They're all scared about, you know, at night. So yeah, it's pretty bad.
1: Joining me now is the Victorian Shadow Police Minister, Brad Batten. Brad, this is obviously becoming a major issue. If you win the election, are you confident you can turn it around? And how much time do you give yourselves?
5: Yeah, we know, first of all, this is a massive issue and it's not going to be able to be turned around overnight, and we wish it could. But the priority is recruiting those 3,000 extra police that they need to get, not just to catch up for the 1,700 or 1,500 vacancies, but to actually get in front for population growth. And also changing the laws, sending a pretty clear message that there are serious consequences for crimes if you commit them here in this state. And what we've seen in the last week, you've just highlighted Juan Turner, a kid hit with a machete. Obviously, we've seen in Sunshine where a Good Samaritan has now died because of an attack trying to protect the community. We've had a stabbing out in Berwick, a window smashed and a lady bashed in Footscray. It's not in one location. It's all over Melbourne.
1: Why? Why is this happening, Brad?
5: Oh, well, I think the biggest thing here is over time what we've seen from the government is they've continuously let people get away with crimes, and it's continued to grow and increase. We've seen it, whether it's from corruption. We've seen a report come out this week that there was infiltration within the government around influence, which was of a concern, as they said, with the Operation Richmond. It's been let go, and it turns into $15 billion of corruption here in our state. That's the same with crime. We've seen people continuously get away with small sentences, continuously get bail, continuously told effectively that crime is okay. What do you expect? That eventually gets so bad that it almost becomes impossible to get back under control. So we've got a huge challenge, but one we want to do and one we believe our plan will fix.
1: Is it a comment in part on the state of your economy as well?
5: Oh, look, the economy definitely has had a massive impact. Closing on $200 billion in debt, as we've said, the $15 billion in corruption. Could you imagine what we could do with just the interest bill alone? We could double the size of the Victoria Police Force. Now, obviously, that's not a realistic outcome, but that's what you could do. Everyone would feel safe if we had a cop at every corner. Crooks wouldn't commit crimes if we had a cop at every corner. But this government has wasted that money. You can't get it back. So we've got to work within the challenges that we've got moving forward. But we will recruit those 3,000 police over that 4-year period.
1: Okay.
5: We will change the laws with break, bail, face, jail, and we'll increase penalties for serious offences.
1: Brad, I think the expectations are, and you said it yourself, you can't turn it around immediately. But what is the realistic benchmark for success here, and how long are you promising voters?
5: Yep, I've been very public that we will reduce the crime rate here in the state during our first term. We are very confident we will. We'll reduce it. I know I've been following the David Crisafulli's version up there. I know he said he was aiming for 5%. I'd like to see a bigger decrease than 5% because it takes it back to what it was pre-COVID. But I think we should be targeting, in that first 4 years, we should be targeting getting it back to at least what it was back at the COVID period. That's actually a realistic aim. I think that people would be comfortable with that. We're never comfortable with any crime, but they can see then there'd be genuine change. And I believe with the right resources, the right structure, we can do it.
1: Okay, Brad, a couple of other things bubbling around today. Victoria's work from home laws. Look, Ben Carroll said that he would review them. It seems that he has, but he's made a very minor tweak. What's your position?
5: Yeah, we've always said we supported work from home. We've put it out there. We've been very public with it. The legislation coming through now, as we're seeing from Labor, they're putting forward legislation that, first of all, will most likely be challenged, but they're coming out and trying to change it as they go through right now. We've always said, work with us. Let's put in place the best thing we can. But businesses here in Victoria need to be heard. And I just think the biggest challenge here is they haven't been heard by the government and now they're trying to rush something through.
1: Why does it need to be legislated?
5: Well, we've said before, we've supported work from home. We've always supported work from home.
1: Yes, but the why government does it need this, to be legislated?
5: Well, that's the government. The government's decision. We're in opposition. We've gone through, we've put through forward
1: sure,
5: our
1: but
5: position
1: there's an election
5: on work
1: in 4
5: from home.
1: Months, so would you repeal it and just leave it up to workers to negotiate with their own workforce, so their employers?
5: Well, the legislation's not there at the moment. It hasn't actually gone through, so we can't repeal anything.
1: Okay,
5: and then we'll see what happens
1: what
5: with the challenge.
1: Do?
5: And we'll see what happens with what's that's a hypothetical, Laura. We'll see what happens when it comes in. We'll see what the impact is, but we'll also go back and speak to the businesses between now and the election of what's the best outcome.
1: Okay. Will you support this legislation as tweaked by Ben Carroll?
5: I haven't actually seen the tweakers yet. Obviously, it's not in my portfolio. I've been very busy with crime here in Victoria and continue to. But I'm 100% sure we'll be taking it to our shadow cabinet to have that discussion next week.
1: Right. Let me explain the tweak to you. It is that the worker, that the employer doesn't actually have to pay for the setup for the worker to work from home. Would you want to go further, or is that now a package that you could get behind?
5: Look, as I said, there's a whole other things we have to take into consideration when we go through the process within our shadow cabinet. And as I said, it's not within my portfolio. I can tell you that the portfolio I've got, police won't be working from home. They won't be able to have that opportunity. And I would assume people supporting them in the background shouldn't have that opportunity. I just think we've got to be very cautious. However, we've said there's decisions there. People are working from home now. It's been working successfully for some businesses. They should have that option for themselves.
1: Right. Okay. We'll see where that ends up then. Let me ask you about this Dan Andrews statue. I imagine this is not something that you want to see there in the city of Melbourne. Do you think it's going to go ahead?
5: I think it probably will now. I don't think anyone's saying now from the government side they're going to take a backward step. I think Ben Carroll did at one stage. However, what I will say is I believe that for the, I think it's 130,000, I'd prefer to see an extra sergeant in Melbourne to patrol the streets. So if I had my choice, I'd be putting the funding towards more police.
1: We had the member for Goldstein saying today if it goes up, it will become a public urinal.
5: Let's hope that we've got the police around there to stop any criminal behaviour as well, but that's something we don't want to see here in Melbourne at all.
1: So would it be built before November? And if you win the election, would you still be putting taxpayer funds towards building that statue?
5: I doubt very much we would put anything towards building that statue. So if it's not done before November, I don't think it's something we'd support. And I've never built a bronze statue myself, so I have no idea how long they take or to put up.
1: Would you tear it down?
5: I don't think I'd say we'd tear it down. Once it's up, taxpayers would actually hate to think that we're going to spend more money on the same statue because it would cost just as much to take down as it probably does to put up.
1: We've got live pictures coming in right now, Brad. This is Ben Carroll laying a wreath at the scene where that shop owner that we were talking about was killed by some teenagers. It is a shocking crime. And it is one that I think has gone well beyond Melbourne. Ben Carroll is there laying a wreath right now. Look, this is going to be a court case, so we don't want to prejudice that in any way. But what would you say about that shop owner? Have you been to that community and spoken to the people there?
5: No, I haven't been there as yet, but I'll be sure that I will go out there and chat to them, as I've done with many who have lost loved ones here in Victoria with knife crime. But what I will say to the government is this community hasn't been silent for the last 10 years. In the last few years, they've seen a 10% increase in crime. The local shop owners have been asking for a greater police presence. At the same time, the police hours have been cut, that we've seen 1,500 vacancies. We could have had more police on the beat. So I'd be saying to the Labor MPs who are there today, I hope you're listening to that community because you've ignored them for far too long and the consequences have now been tragic.
1: Brad Batten, thanks so much for your time today. Appreciate it.
5: Thank you.
1: And that vision we just showed you there of Ben Carroll is actually from yesterday. It wasn't happening right then, but he did go out to that community and lay a wreath. Joining me now is former 3AW broadcaster and host of the Mitchell Unlimited podcast, Neil Mitchell. Good to see you. Let's talk about crime. There's another example of an e-bike rider being stabbed with someone trying to steal his bike. I mean, there's so many examples. What is going on in Melbourne? We heard Brad Batten there. Why aren't we seeing so much of this kind of crime, or are we just seeing it reported more, Neil?
6: Victoria's angry. It's angry. It's at war with itself. There's a level of anger. I've been talking to a lot of people this week about it that's bubbling just under the surface. Now, I don't know what's causing it. I don't know where it comes from. It could be the nature of government we've had for so long. It could be the cost of living issues. But in retail shops, on the streets, it's not all violent, but there's an anger and an unease in Victoria that's very disturbing. I would personally think it goes back to the days of this government and the Andrews approach, which is a pretty heavy-handed approach. I think Victoria's turned sour. I don't like it.
1: So from COVID, you think?
6: COVID's part of it, but there's been an attitude in this state. And Dan Andrews, I mean, it was shown in this IBAC report this week. He was a political bully. He would successfully intimidate opponents and seduce others, and it was it's been a very vindictive style of government. I hope it's changing now. You can't blame it all on that. There are a lot of other factors, and what Brad Batten said is right. I mean, the bail laws were changed. Kids in particular saw they could get away with things, and that's a very hard genie to put back in the bottle. Now, the crime rate is down 0.2%. Admittedly, the youth crime's down more than that, but adult crime's gone up. People are crowing about that. That's not enough. It's nowhere near enough. 0.2%.
1: No, it's not. And I think it's part of the reason that Jacinta Allen lost her job. Can Ben Carroll turn it around in 4 months? Well, the answer is no on those stats. But we'll see what's on offer a little bit closer to the election. I wanted to ask you about this work from home issue. It struck me as I was talking to Brad Batten that this is a real wedge for the Liberal Party in Victoria, like it was a wedge for the coalition at the federal election. It was really cautious not to, you know, annoy those voters who do want to work from home.
6: Yeah, they're scared of it. There's no doubt about it. And that's why Labor's put it in there. That's why Jacinta Allen introduced it, to try and get the government, the opposition to say, no, this is no good. And we saw what happened to Peter Dutton, as you say. Mm. That's why the opposition's treading so carefully. Of course, I don't think they would support it. I don't think they'd agree with compulsory work from home, you know, that you can do as you like, which effectively is what it is. The business community's screaming about it. I think it's a negative. I think, yes, work from home at times, but through agreement with your boss, not through the intervention of regulation and government. That's just wrong. Stay out of business.
1: Yeah, and that's what's wrong with modern politics, right? And perhaps this is why One Nation is polling so well down there in Victoria. Like Peter Dutton, he wasn't saying this is for everyone. He's saying public servants shouldn't be working from home. I mean, Chris Minns successfully got people back to work in the public service in New South Wales. But what's happening, once again, is this kind of wedge politics where the Liberals are too scared to kind of make that argument there. And then it all feeds back into the economy, which I'm sorry to point out, Victoria is behind where it should be. Let's put it that way.
6: Yeah, we have the highest unemployment rate. You know, the city, there were some new figures this week. The city is basically empty. People don't go into the offices anymore. It's like a ghost town at times. That's really sad. And you can't have a vibrant, successful city with there's nobody there. That's part of the problem. Victorians have embraced work from home, and that's fine if you can do a deal with your boss and work from home, you know, every few days a week or whatever. That's terrific, but it shouldn't be forced on you. We have these problems. I've thought for a long time that both the government and the opposition on policies like this, what they're doing is engineering and crafting policies that win votes, don't fix the problem. You know, they're about winning votes and swinging polls rather than actually addressing what the problem is. Both sides have been guilty of that at times.
1: Oh, I spoke to Pauline Hanson on my show yesterday about immigration. I spoke to Jonathan Dunningham today. How's this going to go down there in Victoria at the election? Of course, it's a federal issue, the migration caps and, you know, what the skills list is doing and all of that. But is this a red-hot issue in Victoria as well?
6: Oh, yes, it is. I mean, there's no doubt there's a feeling in Victoria that the immigration numbers have gone too far. They're out of control, and they're probably right. I don't think the average voter probably differentiates too much between it being a federal and a state issue. Be interesting to see how Ben Carroll plays it, because he's been playing it very well so far. If he can somehow, as he settles in, he's going to get questions about this, and he'll try to palm it off as a federal issue. But he's promised us a different style of government. It'll be interesting to see how far he will go as he actually settles into the role.
1: What about this Dan Andrews statue? God, it is just, for Ben Carroll, what does he do here? Surely he can't allow this thing to be built. It's like a monument to, I don't know, his downfall, his failure at the election.
6: I think Ben Carroll said today it's not his priority. It's not a high priority. I think that's fair enough. It's not a high priority, but it's symbolic. And it'll be a symbolic test for Ben Carroll. Will he come out and say no statue? I mean, Andrews, under the rules, is entitled to a statue. There's no argument about that. But he's in here. The public will not support it. Ben Carroll, and you know, from day one, it's almost as if he may well have known what was in the IBAC report. I don't know. But from day one saying, I'm not Daniel Andrews. And saying this report's intolerable. It would be symbolic to say, look, we'll delay the statue, but it'd cause hell in the Labor Party. I don't know that he's up to that, really. Not yet.
1: I mean, if you were, poor Ben Carroll, if you were really a team player, surely Dan Andrews would say something privately and publicly, knowing this is not the right time. I mean, it's politically difficult to buy a stadium that 80,000 people can sit in, let alone a bronze statue that's not all that useful.
6: Are you suggesting Dan Andrews is a team player? I haven't seen much evidence of that over the years.
1: Help Ben out if you really want to see Labor win.
6: Ben and Dan don't like each other. They fell out some time ago, and, you know, I can see why. I don't think Ben's style of government is going to be anything like the Andrews style of government. Mm. But they're not great fans of each other, even though that Dan Andrews did release a statement congratulating him and wishing him well. I think he'd rather see Ben Carroll there than Jess Wilson. But they're not close. They're not mates by any means.
1: I mean, if you were Dan Andrews, isn't this embarrassing to, like, kind of even sit back on the sidelines? You're not in public office and just let the state spend $130,000 building a bronze statue, a monument to your ego?
6: If I was Dan Andrews, I'd go and live in Beijing. I'd get out of Victoria, I think. Yeah, of course, it'd be a good thing for him to do. But seriously, that's not the way he has performed over his years in government. He's toughed things out. You don't like it tough. You know, he did that right through COVID. We need a 5-kilometre limit on travel. Well, we don't actually, but we're going to have it whether we want it or not. The lockdowns were overdone. He did a lot of things that were just over the top. It's not his style to back down. He was seen as a strong leader at times. Now he's perhaps seen as being a bit more pig-headed than strong, in retrospect.
1: Well, Neil, you are in the box seat for an election of our lifetimes there in Victoria, I reckon. We will see you soon.
6: Thanks, all.
1: Always good to talk. Coming up after the break, Ross Greenwood will join me in the studio. We're going to talk about the market. It is down today, and it's all ahead of a really big reporting season next week.
0: News 24 will be back after this short break.

News 24 will be back after this short break. 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

News 24 will be back after this short break. 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

0: In the past year or more, doubts have crept in about whether one of Australia's most successful tech startups, Atlassian, could keep up in a world of AI. The company, created by Mike Cannon-Brookes and Scott Farquhar, answered those questions overnight in a very big way. Ross Greenwood joins me now, a business editor, and there are plenty of results. So what's going on with
1: There's a lot of results out there today. Atlassian's one of the really interesting ones because the whole world of AI was supposed to gobble up what Atlassian does. Mm. And Atlassian had all these software developers that were creating programs that basically made companies more efficient. Say, for example, if you've got some project you're working on, it would track through the project, or maybe even help them to develop their own software as well. So what happened? Here's the Atlassian results, and they have shot the lights out. So from a situation where, going back last year, they were making basically $1.39 billion in this quarter. Previously, they were just making none of the sort. $6.57 billion of revenue, gross profit, $5.75 billion. So it's just shot the lights out. So $1.39 billion worth of profit in that period. Whereas over the year, they'd lost nearly $53 billion. And it was massive amounts of money. So the turnaround in this business in a very short space of time is astonishing. So this is what happened to its share price. If we have a look in just the normal trading hours, they're down 2%. But the share price after hours in New York is up by 32.7%.
0: Wow.
1: It has gone completely nuts. And so if you think about, say, Mike Cannon-Brookes and Scott Farquhar, they had been amongst, say, the five or six richest people in Australia off the success of this business. Then they dwindled all the way down to around about number 30 or so, 25 to 30. And so this roars back up because that alone is worth $10 billion to the company's value overnight. So this is what Mike Cannon-Brookes had to say. In the AI era, context is the edge, but it's hard to build and can't be hired. And effectively what he's trying to say here is we have the customers. But earlier this year, remember, Atlassian cut 1,600 jobs. That's when people were worried, but they were largely software developers because AI can do the work of those software developers. If you've used Claude, for example, if you're looking at Claude, when you give it a function, it not only gives you the answer, but it also gives you the code. And that's what those computer programmers previously were doing. And so as a result,

0: and this is a really interesting one, is ResMed. Mm-hmm. Now, I don't know that a lot of people know ResMed, but you know what CPAP machines are.
1: Yep.
0: The things that help people to sleep, that's ResMed, right?
1: Do you snore, Ross?
0: I don't snore.
1: Okay.
0: Yeah, I do. Everybody snores. That's penalty. You've had a few drinks, you have a little snore, don't you? Anyway, but ResMed is sensational. Now, Mick Farrell runs it. His father set the business up in the northern suburbs of Sydney. Little startup worth zero. This company is now the 16th most valuable company in Australia. So it's bigger than Coles. It's bigger than BlueScope Steel. It's bigger than Santos, right? So its revenue is up 10%. Its annual dividend up 27%, 27 cents rather. The net income up 9%. So again, this is a company that they said AI could potentially kill this off. It hasn't, because its machines actually, and it has a customer base in 140 countries. I spoke with Mick Farrell a little earlier, who's based in San Diego. Here's just a little what he had to say.
2: We're in 140 countries, helping over a billion people who suffocate from sleep apnea, 800 million who have insomnia, and now we've just added on another 400 million people who have restless leg syndrome, the third biggest sleep disorder that ResMed now has technology to be able to treat.
0: I'm betting you, Laura, that most people don't even know that ResMed exists, or even that it's an Australian company, or even that it's as big as what it is. And that's the thing that I kind of like about the company. You know, the boss is based there. Here's the ResMed share price today. They're off by 5%. They have had a bit of a run-up in recent times. But, you know, it's just one of the most, you know, incredible story. And it just shows, again, to me, that these types of businesses can be created in Australia.
1: Yeah.
0: I'll get another one to show you as well. I want to show you Nick Scali because its results are out now too.
1: Love Nick Scali.
0: Yeah, everybody does. So the revenue's up 4%, net profit's up 31%, annual dividend's pretty good. This is a company that should be affected by the slowdown in the housing markets, because generally people buy new furniture when they buy a new home, or indeed when they feel as though they've got the money to be able to upgrade their existing furnishings. But they're going okay. It's pretty good in the face of all that. Here's the Nick Scali share price. These are live prices, up by 3.3% off the back of that as well. So, again, this goes to show that even though that we're supposed to be in a tougher economic time, even some of those who seem to be affected by what's taking place are still producing some decent results, which is the reason why, of course, our stock market hit record highs yesterday.
1: Okay, I've stitched you up here because I got excited.
0: Oh, gee. Did you ever? This was investigative journalism at its height.
1: Oh, come on. So this is the line.
0: What's the line?
1: Everyone,
0: there's a line.
1: Everyone
0: look at
1: thought
0: it.
1: That they were lining up for gold. This happened to be
0: This is in Martin Place in Sydney.
1: Mm-hmm.
0: And it's this morning.
1: And so we sent you down there, Ross.
0: Yeah, I didn't go. Don't be ridiculous. We sent Brendan, the cameraman, down there, right? And we made him go. And he reported back. Now, the line's gone. They're not queuing for gold. They were queuing for jumpers. And we've gone, what? No. So then I've had to go for a bit of AI, a bit of a search, and I've found an artist called Lawfey. Lawfey? L-A-U-F-E-Y.
1: Lawfey.
0: This is Lawfey.
3: Skyscrapers causing vertigo. 20 million ways to cope with that.
0: So Lawfey is an Icelandic jazz musician, as you could hear from that, and Lawfey was giving away a bit of free merch in Martin Place today. So they queued for a kilometre and a half for a hoodie from Lawfey, who's performing in Sydney tonight.
1: Shall we go?
0: We should. I'll tell you what.
1: She, just to be clear, she wasn't selling gold bullion either.
0: No, she wasn't selling any gold whatsoever. She was giving away hoodies in Martin Place. That story, I've got to tell you, that's gold.
1: Love it. Well, Ross, thank you.
0: That's quite
1: great to see you as always.
0: Thanks for stitching me up, Laura.
1: Brooke East joins us now. Brooke, I'm not going to stitch you up. Tell us, a big win for North Melbourne. Take us.
4: Well, Laura, look, I mean, if you guys are heading down to the city, I will say I'm not coming with you to line up for a hoodie. But back to the AFL, and North Melbourne have been dealt a near-fatal blow to the Western Bulldogs' top six hopes with a 23-point victory at Marvel Stadium. The Kangas started fast with 6-2 in the opening term and never trailed. The Bulldogs making a strong challenge in the second half, but Luke Davies-Uniac was both smooth and soothing in the face of the challenge. He finished with 31 touches, 10 clearances, 10 tackles rather, and 2 very important goals.
5: Dodges one, the attentions of Curtis, and then over club the handball looking for Sanders. Turnover, she's

0: towards Mukurja. He threads the needle, barges through, kicks towards the top of the square, and a mark to LDU. It's down to you, LDU. He puts it through for a two-goal buffer.
1: North Melbourne breaking a five-game losing streak and a nine-game losing streak to the Dogs. Well, Carlton interim coach Josh Fraser is one step closer to making a decision on his coaching future. Since taking charge from Michael Voss back in May, Fraser has led Carlton to 9 wins out of their last 11 matches. And although he says he has the hunger to be a senior coach, Fraser needs to figure out if now is the right time for him to officially put his name in the process.
2: I just think there's a huge responsibility that goes with being a senior coach of a football club, and a responsibility that's not lost on me. And I think I'd be doing a disservice to a process if I wasn't making a decision based on all the information I can gather. So it'll be the conversations, it'll be maybe reaffirming some things that I already think. Maybe it'll be some of the conversations get me to think in a slightly different way about it. I'm nearing a decision on it all.
1: The Blues will face St Kilda at Marvel Stadium on Sunday night in what is looking to be a wild card face-off. Carlton currently sit in 10th place, while the Saints are one win behind them in 11th. Well, let's head to the NRL, and the Cowboys have made amends for their 70-point Roosters thumping last round, defeating the Titans 30-8 on the Gold Coast. Jason Tamalolo kicked off proceedings with his first try in over 4 years. Philip Sami responded for the Titans, but it was the visitors ahead by 14 points at the break. Sami again gave the Titans a glimmer of hope, crossing when Jackson Purdue was sent to the sin bin for a professional foul in the second half. But the Cowboys halfback made an immediate impact upon his return.
3: Trap and scrap work. Oh no.
4: Oh, Pedro! I said he's fresh as a daisy. He sprints away from a couple. Pedro, back from purgatory, has scored for the Cowboys. Solo effort personified.
1: Keelum Lukey finished his night with a double to seal the Cowboys' fourth straight victory over the Titans. The 20-point victory moves North Queensland back into the top eight on the live ladder. Laura, there's only a few weeks left of the NRL and AFL season while we're at it, but it's incredibly close in who makes that little final stretch.
5: Yeah, one to watch. Thank you. I appreciate it, Brooke. We'll see you soon. We'll see you on the other side of this break as well. We'll bring you more about that Daniel Andrews statue and the status of it. That's next.
6: News 24 will be back after this short break.

0: News 24 will be back after this short break. News 24 will be back after this short break. Live with Laura Jays, this is AM Agenda.
1: Good morning, welcome back. The Coalition has committed to reviewing the skills list for migration, but will not put a hard cap on the permanent numbers like they did at the last election. House prices slide by up to 15% in Sydney and Melbourne, one capital city though bucking the trend. Anthony Fauci found to be in contempt of Congress, pleading the fifth more than 100 times. Geelong at the centre of a secret concussion deal. Will it avoid AFL sanctions? And Europe's footballing body doubles down on its FIFA boycott threat as confidence in Gianni Infantino declines. Good morning. Crime is in the spotlight in Victoria following the death of an innocent shopkeeper who was attacked trying to defend a neighbouring trader. Our state political reporter Georgie Dickerson is in Melbourne. You've been speaking to community members there. Georgie, what are they telling you?
2: Yeah, many businesses, Laura, have been impacted by this rise in crime that we're seeing right across the state. Now, it should be noted as well, of course, we've seen the new Premier Ben Carroll being appointed, and on Tuesday he announced his new look cabinet. On Tuesday was when he announced a new police minister in Paul Edbrook. Now, Paul Edbrook was only promoted to the front bench in the latest reshuffle from former Premier Jacinta Allen just a few months ago. He's taken the job from Anthony Carbine, so it'll certainly be interesting to see how he plans to combat the rise in crime. But Ben Carroll on Tuesday certainly was making it clear that he wanted to clamp down on crime across the state. But here's what people had to tell me this morning.
3: Yeah, I suppose so. We live a bit further up that way, so yeah, we feel fine.
4: Look, I think Chapel Street has definitely changed. It's a lot more dangerous than it used to be when I was growing up. Definitely a lot more police cars up and down on busy Friday nights and Saturday nights. And
5: I've had home invasion in my house about three or four times.
2: Oh, wow.
5: Once while I was overseas, so yeah.
2: How's that impacted you now?
5: It doesn't affect me, but the family, it impacts the family. They're all scared about, you know, at night. So yeah, it's pretty bad.
2: That one individual we spoke to, more than three times his home had been impacted. He's a local business owner. He said that it's been impacting so many businesses down his street. We asked him if he thought the government was doing enough. He said definitely not. And I asked if he thought a coalition government would do any better. And he said he thinks this issue is too far gone now. Because, of course, on Saturday, we saw the alleged assault in Sunshine where several youths had attempted to steal items from a shop. And sadly, 60-year-old Van Viet Trung sustained critical injuries and died yesterday afternoon. Now, one of the people allegedly has had their charge upgraded to manslaughter. While Shadow Police Minister Brad Batten was on the program a short time ago, he had this to say on the issue of crime.
6: We've seen people continuously get away with small sentences, continuously get bail, continuously told effectively that crime is okay. What do you expect? That eventually gets so bad that it almost becomes impossible to get back under control. So we've got a huge challenge, but one we want to do and one we believe our plan will fix.
1: More than $100,000 of taxpayer funds is also going to be spent on the statue of former Victorian Premier Daniel Andrews. There's been some comment on the fact that it's still being built today. What's been said?
2: Yeah, well, Tim Wilson had some pretty interesting comments to say on the statue this morning. We had asked Ben Carroll when he was first elected if he was going to continue to see this statue going ahead. It's costing the taxpayer $134,000. It's reportedly already being built, but it's not up yet. Ben Carroll had said it wasn't a priority for his government in terms of changing the plans for that. But here's what Tim Wilson had to say today.
7: You know, I don't think Dan Andrews should want this statue, frankly, because I think it's a serious risk of becoming a public urinal if it's erected. Today we have Ben Carroll, the new Premier, out there saying that he's cutting back on major public projects because the state can't afford it. The first minor public project that should be cut should be Dan Andrews' statue, because that does not sit on any hierarchy of a single Victorian and their priorities.
2: So Laura, Tim Wilson certainly doesn't want it to go ahead, and a new poll has said that almost three quarters of Victorians also don't want it to go ahead.
1: Yeah, quite the analogy there. Georgie, thank you. We'll see what happens with that. Donald Trump, meantime, has suggested the Department of Justice should prosecute Dr. Anthony Fauci, the man who led the COVID response. The Senate committee has found him in contempt of Congress after refusing to answer more than 100 times. He had that 25 or 24-word statement he repeated over and over. This is the state of play from our Washington correspondent, Jonathan Kersley.
8: Dr. Anthony Fauci led America through AIDS and COVID. Now the president, who is at his side during the pandemic, suggests the long arm of the law should reach out.
9: Well, you know, they prosecuted Peter Navarro and they prosecuted Steve Bannon, two very decent people, over something that essentially was never prosecuted before. And there are sort of telltale signs of similarity. So when you see that happen, you sort of say, maybe he should.
8: A Senate committee found the former head of the National Institutes of Health in contempt of Congress.
10: Mr. Chairman, on the vote of those present, the yeas are 8, the nays are 5. On the vote by proxy and for the record only, the yeas are 0, the nays are 2. On this vote, the yeas are 8, the nays are 5, and the motion is agreed to.
8: After this appearance last week, where Dr. Fauci took a constitutional right not to answer questions, pleading the fifth more than 100 times. The vote fell along party lines in the Republican-dominated committee.
11: The fact that he wouldn't answer questions about the tie he was wearing or the color of the carpet or the day of the week, Senator Paul asked him about, did he have a folder in front of him? He wouldn't answer that. Betrays the fact that his invocation of the Fifth Amendment wasn't tailored to anything.
8: It was Joe Biden who pardoned Mr. Fauci, protecting him from federal prosecution dating back to 2014, but that doesn't cover him for contempt of Congress.
12: The goal was to wait for Dr. Fauci to make any kind of misstatement and then have a weaponized Department of Justice file criminal charges for that new statement that would not have been covered by the pardon, leaving Dr. Fauci little choice but to invoke his constitutional right to not walk directly into a trap.
8: Dr. Fauci's lawyer says today's resolution is a continuation of Senator Paul's personal vendetta against Dr. Fauci, who spent 50 years in public health and has saved countless lives. It is shameful and wrong that Senator Paul is abusing his power by trying to weaponize the Justice Department against an honorable public servant.
13: A million Americans died, and I think they deserve to know the truth. He was given a pardon. Interestingly, the pardon starts in 2014. That's when the funding of the lab in Wuhan started. So I think he should answer questions.
8: Committee Chair Republican Rand Paul is referring the contempt of Congress vote straight to the Department of Justice, pushing for a prosecution of the man who led the COVID response. A subcommittee also now has its hands on a copy of Dr. Anthony Fauci's phone from that time. It could lead to more questions. The big one remains, did COVID come from an animal or a lab?
14: The COVID pandemic was a direct result of science and the research, gain of function research that was done in the Wuhan lab that was funded by NIH as well as DOD, USAID, and the State Department. And we really need to resolve that because I'm of the view that we should not be doing that research.
8: Jonathan Kersley, News 24, Washington, D.C.
1: The Defence Minister is denying the United States is setting up a naval base on Australia's west coast, despite administrative framework suggesting otherwise. Like to our political reporter, Ruben Spargo. Ruben, so what is going on here? What's it for?
15: Yeah, new figures, Laura, suggest that up to 2,300 American personnel will be deployed to support submarine operations at HMAS Stirling in Perth. That includes family members of serving personnel and contractors. It's almost double the previously disclosed contingent of 1,200 United States and British service personnel. The US Navy has set up administrative framework called Naval Support Activity Stirling in recent months. It will provide services for deployed personnel, contractors and their families using the same designation the US applies to several of its key overseas bases. We can show you here that includes NSA Bahrain, home to the US 5th Fleet and around 9,000 personnel, NSA Naples, headquarters of the US 6th Fleet and about 8,500 personnel, and NSA Saudi Bay, the Navy's primary logistics hub for the Eastern Mediterranean. The Defence Minister insist that this is not a US base on Australian soil.
16: Is that a permanent base on our soil?
17: No, it is a rotation. So in the sense that we have both equipment and personnel rotating through, we have US rotations present in Australia right now. It's really important in terms of the American force posture on the continent, but it's really important in terms of being able to contribute to Australian capability. And
15: Laura, the Albanese government successfully suppressed an internal debate over AUKUS at the ALP conference last month. There seems to be growing opposition to the submarine pact on Labor's left. Laura?
1: Seems so. Ruben, thank you. As property prices fall following the changes in the federal budget and three rate rises in 1 year, one city is bucking the trend, and that is Darwin, now the only Australian capital city where house prices are still growing. Matt Cunningham reports.
18: Waterfront views just a stone's throw from the CBD, and all for a fraction of the price you might expect to pay in the big cities.
19: The home itself here on the market for $2.5 million.
18: As Australian property prices fall following the federal budget, one city continues to rise.
20: The Darwin property market is the strongest in Australia at this point.
18: The latest PropTrack data released this week revealed Darwin is the only national capital where prices are still growing. Over the past 12 months, Darwin house prices have risen almost 15%. During the same period, Sydney prices are down 1.6% and Melbourne is down 2.7%.
20: Darwin's growth is being driven by population growth primarily. There is a lot of investment in the city. We are seeing growth in employment across a range of sectors.
18: With major projects like the Beetaloo Basin onshore gas field about to begin production, more growth is expected over the next 12 months.
21: It's because of the fact that we have four nation-building projects happening in the territory right now.
19: Gas, mining, defence, big investment from government and private sectors really driving people to the NT.
18: The property market is in sharp focus as the federal government struggles to sell its changes to negative gearing and capital gains tax.
22: 99% of people have met their repayments or are ahead on their mortgages, which means they can't be in negative equity because they're ahead their mortgage repayment.
23: No, that's not true.
22: The scheme is working very well.
18: While some members of the government might be struggling with the concept of negative equity, it's an all too familiar theme here in Darwin. In 2012, during construction of the INPEX gas plant, Darwin's median house price reached $715,000, the highest in the country. But over the next decade, prices crashed, leaving many of those who bought at the peak of the market with homes worth hundreds of thousands of dollars less than what they paid for them. After 2 years of strong growth, Darwin house prices have only just gone past their 2012 peak, but are now the cheapest of any Australian capital. And while the experts expect further, if more moderate growth, there might still be time to pick up a bargain.
19: Amazing family home on the water. Doesn't get much better than this.
18: Matt Cunningham, News 24, Darwin.
1: European nations could still boycott FIFA events despite yesterday's apology over the aborted World Cup sell-off project. UEFA is still gunning for Gianni Infantino amid new revelations. Although, as Alex Thomas explains, the FIFA president hasn't lost all support within the game.
24: FIFA was hoping to put an end to this saga by making a public apology for the ill-fated plan to sell off a chunk of the World Cup to private investment. They even issued a polite warning for critics to back off, a warning UEFA has ignored. Europe's governing body saying a promised review into the sell-off scandal changes nothing and a threat to boycott FIFA events remains. Declaring, UEFA made it abundantly clear in its statement on Saturday that it has lost confidence in Gianni Infantino's presidency. That position holds. Global Players Union FIFPro also speaking out, saying FIFA Forward Enterprise is gone, the abuse of power that produced it is not. Governance reforms, not a cover-up, are urgently needed. And an article in the New York Times has cast doubt on the claim that FIFA's council was always going to be consulted. It's reporting that five senior FIFA officials met in New York at the end of the World Cup to give the project the green light, and Gianni Infantino had been secretly hatching the plan for months. The FIFA president won't go quietly and still has backers. Africa's football bosses endorsing FIFA's official apology letter, saying, "For us in Africa, adherence to governance, due process and transparency is crucial and non-negotiable." The executive committee also unanimously reconfirmed its support for FIFA president Gianni Infantino and thanked him for his support for African football over the years. If UEFA sticks to its boycott threat, the first tournament that will be affected is next month's Under-20 Women's World Cup, which has six European nations entered into the 24-team event.
1: Stay with us. Coming up after the break, we're going to bring you the latest on this very controversial discussion involving this concussion deal between Geelong and one of its players in the AFL. That's next.
0: News 24 will be back after this short break.

News 24 will be back after this short break. 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

News 24 will be back after this short break. 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

0: Welcome back. We are all very focused on the housing market at the moment. We're seeing property prices in Sydney and Melbourne slide anywhere up to 15%. But is this a sign of things in the economy or things to come? Joining me now is HSBC's chief economist, Paul Bloxham. Paul, great to see you. What is going on in the economy right now? Is it slowing like the housing market?
1: I think it is slowing. I think there's fairly clear evidence that growth is slowing down, and that's exactly what the RBA has been intending to deliver with its interest rate rises it's given this year, the three rate rises we've seen so far. The intention of this is to slow the economy down because that's the way that the RBA is going to be able to get inflation back to target. And of course, as you say, one other feature of this is not just the interest rate rises, but the tax changes that came through in the budget are having a pretty substantial impact on cooling the housing market. House prices are now falling across all of the major cities and even in the regional areas. And we think this is just the beginning. We think that with interest rates unlikely to come down anytime soon, in fact, next week, although we think they'll be on hold, the discussion's probably going to be mostly, could they lift them again rather than cut them? Without interest rates coming down anytime soon, and with those tax changes still feeding through in terms of their impact, we think this is just the beginning. House prices, I think, will be declining in the coming quarters for an extended period into next year. And this is what we need to look for. And that, of course, is going to be another feature of what sees the economy slow down, sees growth weaken.
0: Paul, obviously the budget was handed down in May. That goes into, you know, a weaker period traditionally in the housing sector anyway. Winter, less people sell, less people buy. How do you as an economist extrapolate that out, the tax impacts, and remove that from perhaps the interest rate impacts? Or is it all kind of meddled into one?
1: Well, I think part of the story here is simply that the tax changes were designed to discourage investors from being as involved in the housing market. The removal of the negative gearing for new purchases of existing dwellings and the removal of the CGT discount for a broader set of asset classes, but including existing dwellings, was designed to weaken investor interest. And we've seen exactly what we kind of would have expected, which is investors have pulled back substantially. They were a key driver of the demand in the housing market prior to the budget announcements. And so that is a big mechanism that is cooling the housing market. I think the other way that I look at it, at least, is I say normally, the thing that will get the housing market, once it's in a decline, to start to turn around, to sort of be the circuit breaker, to be able to get the housing market to start to pick up again, normally that's when the RBA cuts interest rates, or at least when the market starts to believe that interest rates are imminent, they're coming, interest rate cuts are coming soon. Mm. And of course, I think we're in a very different spot right now. We've got inflation that's still too high, and RBA, I think, that's going to sort of still talk about the possibility that they may have to lift interest rates a bit further. And so interest rate cuts are a long way away. They're probably not until the second half of 27 in our view. And so there's very little in the horizon to see as a circuit breaker for getting the housing market to be in an upswing. And as we know, they're down about 2% already nationally. So we think they've got further to fall. And so it's that combination of interest rates, tax changes, and no sort of visible sign of something that's really going to turn it around. But as we started off the conversation, this is part of the plan for getting inflation down. The RBA needs the economy to slow down. It is slowing down. That's how you get inflation to come down. Falling house prices are going to contribute also to weaker consumer spending and a weakening economy.
0: So how much is this Iran war inflation? How much of it was existing?
1: I think the primary challenge is a domestic one. And certainly if you think about what the RBA has done with its interest rates, lifting them in February and then March and then May, I think the vast majority, almost all of that, was really about the domestic story. A domestic economy that has been growing too quickly for its speed limit. It's been growing faster than what is a very low speed limit at the moment because productivity growth has been so weak. And the RBA needed to reverse the cuts it delivered last year by hiking. And I think the vast majority of that story has been a domestic one rather than a Middle East a development story. On the margin, obviously, oil prices are higher. There's a cost-based story that comes through from the closure of the Strait of Hormuz and the constraints there. And that's still yet to fully play out. But I don't think that's certainly not the primary motivating factor, I think, for what the RBA has done so far with interest rates.
0: There's a few things to come as well, right? The excise discount has come off now. So are we going to get a shock when it comes to jet fuel, fertiliser, diesel price, all part of the Middle East conflict story?
1: It's certainly very much worth watching. The jet fuel prices have been high. They're still very high. Diesel prices are high, not just because of the Middle East conflict, but also developments in terms of exports that normally come out of Russia. And that's been lifting diesel prices too. Plastic prices have been high because naphtha is a key input into the production of plastics. And a lot of naphtha is an oil byproduct, and that comes out of the Middle East as well. And so these prices have risen. Some of that is already having an impact on business costs. Businesses will seek to try and pass that through in terms of lifting their prices. And to some degree, you might see some of that. But at the moment, it looks as though it might be a little bit hard for businesses to actually pass that on fully to prices because, of course, the economy is actually in a downswing, the housing market's cooling and so on. And so that's the other feature of this. We're going to see more, I think, of a squeeze in terms of profitability. And that's something we're watching out for as well.
0: Yeah, we've seen, you know, these governments, successive governments, talk about productivity for quite some time. We have AI front and centre at the moment. We look at where businesses are investing. Are you optimistic about where we are in the at least medium term?
1: I think that we're going to mostly be reliant on the business sector finding ways to adopt these new technologies like AI, as you describe, and that's the pathway that's going to start to contain the cost base and improve potentially efficiencies and productivity over time. I don't think that's going to happen all of a sudden, and I am concerned that we aren't doing enough on the policy front to assist that. I don't think we've really been focused enough on what is, as I see it, the single biggest challenge Australia's economy faces right now, which is that productivity growth has been very weak and weak for a number of years. It's been a persistent weakness. I think we need much more policy focus on that.
0: Paul, how closely do you follow the migration debate as an economist?
1: Look, we watch all of it because we're macroeconomists, and it's an important feature of the overall story. I think the primary thing that I would sort of relay is that migration is a critical part of how we grow our economy, and what we need to do is find the right balances here, because migrants do create demand for things, as everyone knows. They demand housing and services and infrastructure, but they're also an enormous contributor to the supply side through labour. And we learned that through the pandemic. When we shut the border for 2 years, then we reopened the economy in 22, and we discovered we just didn't have the workers that we needed. The unemployment rate fell, wages growth picked up. So, like, we have to find the right balance of the right sorts of migrants and the right pace of migration. But that, you know, and that balance is critically important for both driving the supply of labour and therefore keeping costs down and availability of the sorts of services we want, but also not pushing the economy too hard, because of course we've got a housing undersupply challenge as well.
0: We're into a reporting season now. The next fortnight, some of our biggest companies will report. They'll give forward guidance about where they're thinking their investments will be, and that will give us a good indication about what the business community think of the economy right now, right?
1: We'll be watching that really carefully. I think the main thing I would say about the macro economy is that you've got a slowing macro economy, particularly the housing sector and the consumer, we think is going to slow down. So those sorts of industries will face weakening demand going forward. And at the same time, we've got a cost base rise, as you've described, partly related to the conflict in the Middle East and the rising imported cost base. And so that means that I think we should be expecting to see some squeeze, and we should expect to be seeing lots and lots of reports of strategies for dealing with the cost base being a challenge. And so a part of that is going to be adoption of new technology like AI, a strategy for adopting AI to lower the cost base, improve efficiency, and deal with what is the challenge that's right front and centre right now, which is productivity is weak and the economy is slowing down.
0: Paul, always good to talk to you. Have a great weekend. Thanks so much.
1: Thank you.
0: A temporary ban on the reporting of evidence in the Alan Jones sexual touching and indecent assault trial has been lifted. Julia Bradley is at day 5 of this trial. She gives us the latest update.
2: The judge's decision to lift an interim non-disclosure order has revealed a much clearer picture of the relationship between Alan Jones and this man known only as Complainant Jay. He's one of 6 accusers, and he alleges that he was a young teen athlete at the time that Alan Jones had kissed and sexually touched him without his consent. The court hearing that Alan Jones, the former broadcaster, had paid this young man hundreds of dollars per week across several years, which he claims was to support the young man's sporting career. Jones barrister Gabriel Bashir SC saying, you're casting these payments as something sinister when in fact you understand at the time that they were anything but that. They were payments to support your career. He replied, absolutely not. Now, this man was also given lavish gifts, including a new car and a new phone after he left school from Alan Jones. The defence team for Alan Jones really doing their best to pick apart those allegations made by complainant Jay, including one alleged incident where he says that Mr. Jones touched his genitals without his consent while he was driving, and also this alleged sloppy kiss that Alan Jones had planted on him when they were at a hotel. Now, the defence team also trying to discredit this accuser by bringing up his past, including the fact that he was moved on from his job as a police officer in 2024, having sustained driving offences, including drink driving, and being involved in an assault. Bashir SC saying, you punched another man in the face. Complainant Jay replying, yes. Bashir saying, after a blue on a night of drinking and playing on pokies, didn't you? He replied, yes. The accuser moving back in with his mother after struggling to pay rent. He denied that he had a problem with gambling. Now, the central argument from the defence has been that this man concocted his allegations against Mr. Jones after hearing other people come forward with claims in order to set up a financial claim. This is something he denies. The court hearing about evidence, a text message that the man had sent a former girlfriend in 2024, suggesting that he would look after her if she provided a statement to police, which would help to back up the claims against Mr. Jones. That text message ending, I'll tell you everything when it's over, and once it's all over, I promise to look after you. So the suggestion from Jones' team is that that meant financially look after. He denies that's the case. So Alan Jones continuing to deny these allegations. He faces 22 charges all up, and today that cross-examination of complainant Jay will continue.
0: The ABC has formally apologised for graphic comments directed at mining magnate Gina Rinehart in an episode of Race Around the World. As Crystal Wu explains, the apology appears to go further than the Ombudsman's findings.
3: The ABC Ombudsman found it did not breach editorial standards related to harm and offence. But the public broadcaster's managing director, Hugh Marks, apologised yesterday, saying the segment fell short of community expectations.
4: Everybody should go through the same complaint process. Everybody is entitled to the same treatment by the ABC. And ultimately, we felt the treatment of Ms. Rinehart was not fair. And so we apologised and we've edited it and changed the program. And I think the ABC has to hold itself to a higher standard. And I think it's really important we make that change. It's also important that we acknowledge we got this wrong, that we issue the apology and we make the relevant changes so that it doesn't happen again.
3: The controversy relates to an episode that aired on July 12. During the segment, contestant Kate McGuinness, who describes herself as a visual artist, made remarks indicating violence against Gina Rinehart.
5: To shove a stick right up Gina Rinehart's butthole, stirring it around, mixing her guts up nice and smooth.
3: Until a few days ago, the episode was still available on the ABC's website, but it has since been confirmed the program has been edited.
6: I know you've been focused on this. I've not seen the video nor do I intend to see it. Yeah, I'm not. There's no criticism at all in that. The point I would want to make is I've not seen this video or that part of it, but it's been described to me, and we have consistently been saying that it's utterly inappropriate.
7: It was appalling. It should never have been put to air.
8: This goes to exactly why One Nation is of the opinion the ABC needs to be turned into a subscription pay service, because everyday Australians don't want to see their taxpayer dollars being used to fund disgusting material like that.
3: Kate McGuinness released a statement through the ABC last week saying, in no way was it my intention to promote violence. She said, unfortunately, jokes do not land with everyone. Its purpose was never to be taken literally. I apologise to anyone I've offended. News 24 has tried to reach out to Gina Rinehart and Hancock Prospecting for a statement.
0: The AFL community is understood to be outraged after Geelong asked a player to accept full legal responsibility for any future concussions. The club has now scrapped the agreement and allegedly told the player their future is in question. Aspen Blomfeld reports.
9: The Geelong player at the centre of a secret AFL concussion deal may not have his contract extended. It's understood the club has told the player their future is in doubt, meaning they may have to move to a rival club or retire from the sport completely. The player was cleared by the AFL concussion panel in 2024 after sustaining multiple head injuries. Concerned about the prospect of a future damages claim if he sustained another concussion, Geelong and the player signed a waiver shifting full legal responsibility to the individual. The letter was never lodged nor approved by the AFL. Geelong has conceded the deal went further than originally intended and did not involve the players' association. The club says it tore up the deal following the bombshell report in the Herald Sun. The AFL says they're satisfied the waiver was not used to allow a medically unfit player to return to the field, and any future arrangements that impact on a player's legal rights must be approved by the league. It's understood some rival clubs are upset Geelong has once again escaped formal sanctions.
10: They are full of rage. They feel like Geelong has had too many line ball incidents that they've skated on. Now again, I think Geelong is going to have to make a really detailed submission to the punters out there to explain this. I'm not sure they're going to do that. That's not the Geelong way. But I think there's a lot of clubs out there that would say that we get penalised. Kenny Hinckley and his $20,000 fine. Why is it that that Geelong seems to get off from punishment time after time after time?
9: The Western Bulldogs coach has expressed empathy for the player.
11: All I know that if when I was playing we all had concussions, if I had to sign a waiver to keep playing, I would have.
9: Victoria's health minister says she's concerned over the secret deal.
12: Player safety should never be compromised, and that our peak sporting bodies have got an obligation, and as do the clubs, to make sure that player welfare is an absolute priority and never compromised.
9: It's unclear whether rival clubs would gamble on someone with a history of head knocks should Geelong decide to drop the star player.
0: A quick break here on the program. When we return, how AI could be helped to use and create bioweapons. We'll explain that one to you next.
13: News 24 will be back after this short break.

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0: Welcome back. Parts of Europe are taking an unprecedented step as heat waves create record-breaking temperatures. Hungary and Romania have turned the lights off, while Italy has placed every major city on the highest health alert for the first time this year.
1: The faithful under a scorching summer sun, equipped with hats and fans to pray with Pope Leo during his visit to Assisi in central Italy.
2: Here in Italy, it's getting hotter and hotter, so we need to prepare ourselves for these temperatures and this kind of weather. You have to drink plenty of water, wear something like a hat on your head, and stay close to places where it's not so hot.
1: All of Italy's major cities are on red alert as temperatures exceed 40 degrees Celsius in some parts of the country. Residents are making the most of shelter and water to try to escape the heat.
3: Yes, a lot, because the heat is killing us. Staying at home with the air conditioning is not enough. I must say, I did not expect it to be so beautiful.
1: While tourists are finding more creative ways in Croatia, horse riding in the sea rather than next to it.
4: We escaped from the city walls of Split, from the plus 40 degrees with concrete below, to come here for a while and refresh ourselves in nature.
1: Hungary and Romania have switched off the lights at some of their most well-known buildings to save energy. Power is a concern as record low levels on the Danube River force Hungary to reduce operations at its Sol nuclear plant. The low levels have also exposed a 700-kilogram World War II bomb in the drought-stricken river in Slovakia, which has since been destroyed. The heatwave is fueling relentless wildfires raging across Europe. A blaze in Serbia has burned through 300 hectares of pine forest, but France and Spain remain the worst affected. The oppressive heat is expected to persist, meaning there's no reprieve on the way for people or animals. Casey Shields, News 24.
0: More younger New Zealanders are struggling to get a job, and their feelings of frustration are threatening to boil over at the ballot box. Ahead of November's election, the country's unemployment rate has reached its highest level in more than a decade. Our New Zealand correspondent Bridie Whitten reports.
5: Young women are venting their frustrations with New Zealand's jobs market.
6: The constant rejections and the constant applying and then feeling like you're not worth it, you're worthless, is just crap.
7: I have finished studying, I've got a degree, I studied for 3 years, and I cannot find a job anywhere.
5: New Zealand's weak economic growth and prolonged downturn have made it harder for those at the start of their careers to get a foot on the jobs ladder.
8: You're hearing stories of 100 people applying for jobs, people going to 20 or 30 interviews and not being able to find anything.
5: New Zealand's unemployment rate hit 5.6% this month, the highest level in more than a decade. Similar to Australia, Kiwi youth are bearing the brunt of the weaker jobs market, with 37% of 15 to 24-year-olds either unemployed or wanting more hours. While nearly one in five Kiwi women aged between 20 and 24 are not working, studying or training, the highest rate out of any group.
9: Yes, it's a real concern, and when you have a tough economic time, it's often the people at the start of their careers that find it so difficult because they're in that catch-22 where you've got to have experience to get experience.
5: This week, students protested at New Zealand's Parliament, arguing the promise that education is the pathway to opportunity has been broken. But New Zealand's government has rejected students are being shortchanged. Young New Zealanders unhappy with the state of the country's economy are less likely to translate that frustration into electoral power. Nearly half of 18 to 24-year-olds aren't enrolled to vote at the November general election.
10: For young people, it's kind of a choice between more of the same with the current government or some questions with opposition.
5: For New Zealand, the concern is that a generation educated at home is increasingly looking across the Tasman for opportunities.
10: 70% of our students have already said that they're looking overseas to Oz.
5: Bridie Whitten, News 24, Wellington.
0: Scientists have trained an AI model to recognise patterns of DNA structures, leading to the creation of 16 bacteria infecting viruses. The artificial intelligence model named Evo 1 and 2 designed fully functional viral genomes from scratch. Scientists at Stanford University in California are hopeful AI can one day help create tailor-made therapies. But there's also concern that the technology could create new and yet unheard of bioweapons. Okay, Brooke joins us with all the sport now. Brooke, what do you got for us?
11: Well, Josh Fraser, he's been doing very well as the interim caretaker of Carlton. People want him in the top job, but does he want the top job? We thought we were going to get a result today, but he's going to give it another week. So he's one step closer to making a decision on his coaching future, he said rather. Since taking charge from Michael Voss back in May, Fraser has led Carlton to 9 wins out of their last 11 matches. And although he says he has the hunger to be a senior coach, Fraser needs to figure out if now is the right time for him to officially put his name in the process.
12: I just think there's a huge responsibility that goes with being a senior coach of a football club, and a responsibility that's not lost on me. And I think I'd be doing a disservice to a process if I wasn't making a decision based on all the information I can gather. So it'll be the conversations, it'll be maybe reaffirming some things that I already think. Maybe it'll be some of the conversations get me to think in a slightly different way about it. I'm nearing a decision on it all.
11: The Blues will face St Kilda at Marvel Stadium on Sunday night in what is looking to be like a wild card face-off. Carlton currently sit in 10th place, while the Saints are one win behind them in 11th. Well, to the NRL, and the Broncos are set to become the first premiers to miss the finals following the season since the West Tigers in 2006. Despite their finals hopes being dashed, Michael Maguire's men will be desperate to topple their local rivals when they take on the Dolphins in the latest chapter of the battle for Brisbane.
13: Oh, it definitely hurts. I know I feel for everyone in the organisation too, because that's what you set out to do, and when you're very proud about how you are as a club, and that's what you set out to do. So you go through a fair bit of emotion through this period of time. But also too, you get to find out, what we need to do to make sure we move forward and give ourselves another shot. That's a week-to-week one, Pete. I've got to sort of see how he is next week. And, it's not just his concussion. I think, he's done everything possible to get what he can out of that body of his. So that's a real credit when you think about what he's done. I remember him being a young kid in Redfern, kicking a footy on the street down there, and all of a sudden seeing what he's been able to do in the game is quite remarkable. So, respecting all that into the last part of this year is really important, and that's what this club does. I mean, you look around and you see the greats of the club, and Renault will go down as one of those. I'm really proud of myself.

0: Collins is a big in for the Roosters, playing his first game since round 17 after suffering concussion. An extraordinary collapse from Alex de Minaur in Montreal, where he served for the match against Cam Norrie in the second set, only to go down in three. Honours had been evenly split in their previous six head-to-head matches, and de Minaur needed every bit of his fighting spirit to get the better of the Brit in a seesawing first set. Down 4-1, the Aussie peeled off six of the next seven games to win the opener, which included this nomination for point of the tournament.
1: Boys, they'll leave nothing in the tank, not from start, not to finish, as de Minaur just able to edge Norrie when it mattered most.
0: Up 5-2 in the second and serving for the match, de Minaur looked on track for a straight set victory, rather, only for Norrie to launch a stunning comeback and draw level in a tiebreaker that was full of highlights.
2: Doesn't get any better, does it?
1: Well, they love it. And Cam Norrie says, are you not entertained?
0: Full of momentum, Norrie steamrolled the world number seven from there to win the third 6-1 and move into the round of 16, while de Minaur has to now recover in time for his next event in Cincinnati. Laura, I'm going to go back to that point of the tournament. That would be us, I feel, if we did that. How hard can it be?
3: Yeah, I don't know. Maybe you. Maybe not.
0: No.
3: I'll back you on that, Brooke. Thank you. I appreciate it. Let's go live to Canberra now. Kieran Gilbert standing by for Newsday. And the Northern Territory government is really not happy with Chris Bowen.
4: No,
3: what's going on there?
4: You've got to check this out. I've interviewed one of their ministers, and she's accusing him of spitting in their face, Laura. It's quite a stink. I'm really interested to see how this one plays out. It's basically about a data centre. They want to build gas-powered. They've got Beetaloo Basin, hundreds of years of supply. Chris Bowen says, no, there's got to be renewables as part of that. The NT government says, if we accede to your demands, we could lose the investment. She's not happy. Her name's Robin Kale. You just stay tuned, watch this interview. She's fired up. And I think there's going to be a real blue in the National Cabinet on this, because the question is, will you knock over billions in investment on data centres? And when there's energy off the grid, this gas supply, simply because of the emissions question, I think it's going to be quite the fight.
3: Yeah, I think so too. Quite a stink. And, you know, the government's saying to data centres, they're putting a lot of responsibility on them. They've got to put more, as much power as they take back into the grid with a little bit more. Now they're saying what type of power it has to be. So it's really making it hard for investment. One to watch next week as well, gambling reform. Is there a bit of a split emerging here within the government?
4: Well, as you know, it's fine to cop flak from the opposition, from the crossbench. When you start hearing the murmurs internally, that's when it becomes a lot more sensitive. And we're seeing more and more backbenchers speak out, Laura. Alicia Payne, Canberra member, the member for Boothby I've seen as well, speak out, saying they want this stuff toughened. A lot of them friends with Peter Murphy, the late Peter Murphy, who came up with that report in the first place. So I think there will be a bit of pressure on the government next week. I reckon they'll have to make some changes to get that through over the next couple of weeks as Parliament sits.
3: Senate inquiry was pretty hard to watch at times. Luke Bateman talking about the inducements that he got, and I think a lot of people took notice of that. Of course, I have to say that those gambling companies then, you know, gave evidence after and said it absolutely did not happen, but, you know, essentially calling him a liar, I guess. But this is something that's been really difficult for all sides of politics. I mean, go back to the Xenophon days as well. That was his sole reason for being in Parliament. He couldn't really even get it done in the end.
4: Yeah, it's a tough issue, it is. I think it's in the interest of both the major parties to get a deal. Mm. I think there probably will be a deal.

0: Michael on this one, Laura, that they will toughen elements of it. They'll get it done. But I think it's in the interest of the two major parties, certainly, to say, look, this is done. I don't think the Liberals, it's not something you're going to win a lot of votes on. It's in the national interest. They should get it done. Move on. But, yeah, it's not a, I think with those internal doubts looming as well, I would put some money on, you know, excuse the pun, having a punt, but, yeah, I would put some money on the government having to compromise next week.
1: Yeah, I'm not against putting money on things, having a flutter on the horses, absolutely, every now and then. We'll see you soon, KG. Looking forward to Newsday. And thank you for your company today and all of this week. We will see you Monday. Don't go anywhere. Newsday is next.
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0: News 24 will be back after this short break.
1: Crime in Victoria back in the spotlight after the death of a shop owner. The Northern Territory starts a war of words with Canberra over Chris Bowen's plan to mandate some renewables for data centres.
2: When he actually slapped us across the face and spit in our eye and basically told us he was going to control what we could do was the exact opposite.
1: A US Senate panel votes to hold Anthony Fauci in contempt of Congress after he refused to answer questions at a COVID inquiry.
3: On this vote, the yeas are 8, the nays are 5, and the motion is agreed to.
1: Europe's governing body of football doubles down on its FIFA boycott threat.
0: Live with Karen Gilbert, this is Newsday.
1: Crime again is in the spotlight in Victoria following the death of an innocent shopkeeper who was attacked trying to defend a neighbouring trader. State political reporter Georgie Dickerson is live for us. Georgie, you've been speaking to community members. Obviously, there's shock in relation to this, but people have just had enough, haven't they, in Melbourne?
4: Yeah, they certainly have. And it's not just that area where that horrific incident occurred. It's right across many streets in Melbourne. And today, many businesses telling us that many shop fronts are packing up shops because of the impact of crime that we are seeing. Now, it should be noted that on Tuesday, when Ben Carroll, the newly appointed Premier, announced his new look cabinet, he took Anthony Carbines, who was the previous police minister, out of the portfolio, instead appointing Paul Edbrook to the role. Paul had only come onto the front bench a few months ago in a reshuffle from the former Premier, Jacinta Allen. He spoke about the fact that he wants to see an end to this crime, and Ben Carroll also making a clear approach to what he wants to see from here, that they are going to help reduce the levels of crime. But here's what people had to tell me this morning.
5: Look, I think Chapel Street has definitely changed. It's a lot more dangerous than it used to be.
6: I've had home invasion in my house about 3 or 4 times. Once while I was overseas, so yeah.
4: How's that impacted you now?
6: It doesn't affect me, but the family, it impacts the family. They're all scared about, you know, at night, so.
4: Do you think the government's doing enough to tackle it?
6: I don't think the government's doing anything at the moment.
7: I've personally been threatened more than once.
4: Yeah.
7: As I say, there have been 3 murders on the state that I know of and probably countless assaults, countless issues of drug problems, you know.
4: So some pretty horrifying accounts there from some people that they've had to put up with time and time again. But of course, on Saturday was when we saw the awful assault in Sunshine, where several youths attempted to steal items from a shop, but it resulted in 60-year-old Van Viet Trung sustaining critical injuries, and he died yesterday afternoon. He was simply trying to assist one of the neighbouring shops from those attacks. This is the CCTV of the moment that he tried to stop those attackers. Now, one of the people allegedly involved has had their charges upgraded to manslaughter. The opposition has been very clear that they want to see more police on the beat, giving police more money, more resources to be able to do the job at hand, because of course we're seeing time and time again this revolving door of people out on bail time and time again. Here was the Shadow Police Minister Brad Batten.
8: We've seen people continuously get away with small sentences, continuously get bail, continuously told effectively that crime is okay. What do you expect? That eventually gets so bad that it almost becomes impossible to get back under control. So we've got a huge challenge, but one we want to do and one we believe our plan will fix.
1: Now, Georgie, more than $100,000 of taxpayer funds being spent on a statue of the former Premier Daniel Andrews. There's been comment today on the fact it's still being built. What's Ben Carroll saying about it?
4: At this stage, he hasn't committed to scrapping or keeping the project, but he had said a week or so ago, when asked specifically on this issue, he had said that it wasn't a priority for his government at this stage. Of course, he's announced a raft of new measures, of course, including the Royal Commission, that he says is more of a focus at the moment. But we did hear from Tim Wilson today, and he had these choice words to say on the matter.
9: You know, I don't think Dan Andrews should want this statue, frankly, because I think it's a serious risk of becoming a public urinal if it's erected. Today we have Ben Carroll, the new Premier, out there saying that he's cutting back on major public projects because the state can't afford it. The first minor public project that should be cut should be Dan Andrews' statue, because that does not sit on any hierarchy of a single Victorian and their priorities.
4: Now, a new poll had said almost three quarters of Victorians want Ben Carroll to cancel the statue. We asked people this morning what they thought of the fact that $134,000 of taxpayers' funds is going to building this statue of former Premier Daniel Andrews.
10: Say no to that one.
4: What else do you think the money could be better spent on?
10: Any kind of infrastructure, you know, public support, people like public servants, pay rise, things that actually give back to the public.
11: No, definitely not.
4: $134,000, is it a good use of taxpayer money?
11: Really, is it that much? Yeah. Oh, no. Okay, no, definitely not.
12: Well, it's a lot for me, and I think he's had enough spent on him, don't you?
13: Hey, he's a crook. He should go to jail. Yeah, you know, he's a crook. Dead set crook. It's embarrassing that they're going to build something for him. Embarrassing.
14: Never.
4: What do you think it should be used on?
14: Homeless. Yeah. Like, there's a lot more important things than Dan Andrews.
4: So, Kieran, the sentiment clear there that people don't want taxpayer funds being spent. Of course, here in Victoria, there's ballooning debt, billions of dollars. So $134,000 spent on that statue is certainly what many people don't want to see.
1: No, that's right. Some strong views there. Georgie, thank you very much. The Defence Minister is denying the United States is setting up a naval base on the West Coast, despite administrative frameworks suggesting otherwise. Let's bring in our political reporter, Ruben Spargo. A significant amount of Americans are being deployed to WA, that's for sure.
15: New figures, Kieran, reveal up to 2,300 Americans will be deployed to support submarine operations at HMAS Stirling in Perth. That includes the family members of serving personnel and contractors. It's almost double the previously disclosed contingent of 1,200 United States and British service personnel. The US Navy has set up an administrative framework called Naval Support Activity Stirling in recent months. It will provide services for deployed personnel, contractors and their families using the same designation the US applies to several of its key overseas bases. That includes, and we can show you here, NSA Bahrain, home to the US 5th Fleet and around 9,000 personnel, NSA Naples, headquarters of the US 6th Fleet, and 8,500 personnel, and NSA Souda Bay, the Navy's primary logistics hub for the Eastern Mediterranean. The Defence Minister was asked about this earlier on News 24.
16: Is that a permanent base on our soil?
17: No, it is a rotation. So, in the sense that we have both equipment and personnel rotating through, we have US rotations present in Australia right now. It's really important in terms of the American force posture on the continent, but it's really important in terms of being able to contribute to Australian capability. And
1: the Deputy Prime Minister speaking to Pete earlier in the day. Now, on the data centre question, the government's trying to navigate getting more investment in data centres, but a big chunk of the debate is around energy supply on those centres or to those centres. And there's a bit of a war of words that's erupted, hasn't there, between the Northern Territory and the federal government.
15: Yeah, the Northern Territory and Queensland are opposed to this, Kieran. Essentially, what the federal government is trying to mandate is the use of renewables for data centres only, but the Northern Territory has a large supply of gas and are seeking to potentially power data centres with that natural resource. Here was Robin Cahill speaking to Kieran.
2: And to hear him say he didn't want to aggravate the Northern Territory when he actually slapped us across the face and spit in our eye and basically told us he was going to control what we could do was the exact opposite of not aggravating the Northern Territory.
1: Ruben, thank you. Let's go live to the former Deputy Prime Minister. He's now One Nation MP, Barnaby Joyce. Thanks for your time. This is quite a stink between the NT and the federal government. They want to get this data centre built. So I think it's about 60 k's south of Darwin and with Beetaloo gas to get it up and going. Chris Bowen says that won't meet national standards. How do you see that playing out from your perspective?
18: Chris Bowen press conference. Honestly, if there's ever a sort of a trip from reality, the Hitchhiker's Guide to Chris Bowen's Mind, then that press conference was it. What is he going to run data centers? I'll give your listeners an idea of a data center. It's like 200,000 toasters working at the same time with the power and the water to try and run them. Now, what this government hasn't done is build any more water infrastructure, none. So I imagine they're just going to use your water, your potable water from your domestic dams. And we're going to do it on intermittent power. Let's stop calling it renewable. That's crap. Intermittent power. So you're going to have wind towers and solar panels running your 200,000 toasters per data center. Imagine what that's going to do to the demand on power. Imagine that's what that's going to do to your power price. Imagine what that's going to do to trying to supply a grid with the power to do that. So it's fanciful rubbish that you can do it on intermittent power. So the Northern Territory has said the logical thing, that if you want it, you're going to have to do it on gas. They have the gas project, you know, the fields. But this is the same government that believes in the
1: got an issue with that link, I think.
18: Safeguard mechanism. They always give the people to safeguard and close down basically fossil fuels. It's insane.
1: Yeah, I would just say that little glitch in your line. We've got you back now, so that's all good. Do you believe, Barnaby, that there will end up being this will be a fight at National Cabinet. Chris Ifuli, Finocchiaro, they're going to take on the government. From your experience, you've had a long time arguing the case in this space. Would you see the government providing at least some compromise to say, okay, to get it up and running, if they've got the gas supply and they need that to get it up and running quickly, that they will approve that, given it's some of the cleanest gas in the world?
18: Well, Kieran, they have to. It's like saying, look, so you're going to feed this horse rocks and it's going to live. Yep, that's our plan. We've got a mandate that we're feeding the horse rocks. It won't. The data center horse won't live on rocks. We've got to feed it hay or loosen hay, a bit of supplement and water. I go, no. Now, the Minister Bowen's mandate is going to live on rocks. I said, well, it'll die. It's just crazy. I mean, it's insanity. This is planet insanity. And so, if they don't compromise, then you're going to get some form of data centers for domestic needs. But you're not going to compete with the data centers overseas. And what's going to happen is this is the resources will be predominantly run by sane countries with sane electricity policies. Coal-fired power stations, nuclear power stations, a little bit of intermittence, but it'll probably not beyond 30%. But they're not going to run it in a nation that is more off its head than Albania 40 years ago. It'll just be, Australia's a place you go for a good chuckle. It's not a place you go for business.
1: On the migration question, the One Nation plan to cap permanent migration, is it doable? Can I ask you, particularly in the context of how much or how reliant Australia is on migrants, many in the bush, I know many of your own constituents rely on migrants for ag work. I mean, I spent a week up and down the WA coast recently for the fruit pickers up around Carnarvon and so on. They're reliant on the palm scheme and the Pacific Island workers. Is One Nation being cognizant of that element here, that you do need those workers coming in?
18: Yeah, of course. There's two parts to this. We believe in a stock take that you've got to work out what the nation can absorb and where the requirements are, rather than just go to sort of this idea which we had was bringing in the population of Canberra each year. And to be quite frank, they were not going up picking fruit. They were mainly going to the southwest suburbs of Sydney and the western suburbs of Brisbane and suburbs of Melbourne. That's where they were off to. And saying, well, that's not really helping the nation. But if you do a stock take on the requirements of the nation, the absorption capacity of the nation, where our housing is and where our housing isn't, where our water is and where our water isn't, where our hospital system is and where our hospital system isn't, you're going to have a lot more logical form of being able to absorb the people that come in. Now, there is a requirement for agricultural workers, and we're very cognizant of that. And we work that within our requirements, but there is not 450,000 fruit pickers needing to come to Australia each year. That is not who we got. We've got a small section which is required for agricultural work. The vast majority of people come to Australia some of them come for a jolly good time on social security, and that's not what we want.
1: The other element is obviously hospitality. That's a big one too. Reliant on backpackers and so on. I think for many, it's been good to see the backpackers back out and about after COVID, when everything was basically shut down. There's no travel, and many of our pubs need them, don't they?
18: Oh well, yeah, Cooks. I mean, I'm very aware of that, and talking to hospitality industry cooks, cleaners. But I think there's an issue there as to why we have people who are unemployed. Yeah, we have hospitality industry that'll pay penalty rates of over $37 an hour on the weekends to clean rooms, and they can't find any Australians who want to do it. And that is a concern. There's also a contractual basis to this. Is if Kieran Gilbert or any of your listeners are going to work and someone else decides not to go to work, that person has to look you in the face and say, I believe you should go to work for me because I can't be bothered going to work. And a lot of Australians say, no, I can't. I think that is a case of your laziness, not your unemployment. And you have to go to where work is.
1: Is that achievable, or is that more a goal?
18: I think there's a section of it. No, I think there's a section of it. I'm not saying that's all of it. I think there's a section of it. But there is definitely a section of Australian society which has taken upon themselves that they just don't want to work, and they don't want to work, and their kids won't work either. And why is it incumbent upon you to work all of Monday, all of Tuesday, and possibly a bit of Wednesday just to pay taxes for other people who don't want to work? I mean, because if we keep going down that path, we will work till Friday paying taxes. And, yeah, you'll have every social security package in the world. It's just that you won't be taking home the money. You'll be handing it over to other people who do. And so, yeah, it's a mix. We need people to come in to do the work. We have to do that within the remit of what we can absorb and where they're required. We have to acknowledge that the vast majority of people coming in are not cleaning rooms or picking fruit. They're just wandering off to other places, predominantly Sydney, Melbourne and Brisbane. You don't see them walking around the streets of Sydney with the clipping shears on to pick grapes at St. George. I can assure you of that. And you've asked them where the mangoes were at Mataranka, they wouldn't be able to find it on a map. This is not what's happening. It's a section that comes in and does that, a small section. The large section of immigration is heading off to other places if you want to find them, you'll find them in the ED departments when you can't see a doctor. You'll find them on the roads when your car's not going anywhere because it's turned into a parking lot. And you'll find them at your auction sales where you'll be competing against them for a house in Australia.
1: Do you face the challenge, Barnaby Joyce, of within the party that there might be? I mean, if you look at your colleague Malcolm Roberts, he expressed strong support for Alex Jones as an individual. This is a bloke that denied Sandy Hook and other things, conspiracy theorists. But Pauline Hanson says she wants to have a chat to Malcolm Roberts next week and go through a few things, but. Do you face a difficulty reining in some of those elements of the One Nation Party like Malcolm Roberts from time to time?
18: I think that you have a liberty within One Nation. There's no, cabinet position. We don't have it. And it's not the same as other parties. And people on the back bench have a right to speak their mind. That's in all political parties. Now, not on the same vein, I'm not saying this for one second, But I have great respect for Ed Husic and Ed's capacity. I mightn't agree with him at all, but, Ed speaks his mind in the Labor Party against so much of Labor Party policy. And we know that obviously that happens within the Nats and within the Libs and within One Nation. Now, just because one person says it doesn't mean that the party condones it. It means they have a right to say it, and it's up for them to explain it. When you interview them, and but I'm not going to throw colleagues under a bus. But just because it's their views, Kieran, doesn't mean it's mine. And obviously I don't believe that Sandy Hook was a red flag event, and 9/11 definitely happened. I'm not, that's not my views. It's other people, other person. If Malcolm has those views, that's Malcolm's right. He's allowed to do it. And it's your job to say, well, in that case, I'll interview you about it.
1: Just quickly, almost out of time, I've taken a lot of your time this Friday, but I want to ask you about gambling, because it looks like the government might have to compromise. They're getting some of their own backbenchers criticising now. What's your read on this? Obviously, people, many of us, myself included, we like a dabble from time to time on the horses and whatever else, but a lot of people lose everything with this as well. They don't have that that sort of freedom to be able to do it without losing everything.
18: Yeah, well, I think if certain venues have a responsibility of service of alcohol, they should have a responsibility in delivery of gambling. And it's an addiction. You have to accept that. It's overwhelmingly massive losses, not massive wins. Mm. So if people have an issue with being able to control an addiction, then it should, you know, there should be, you know, it should be tempered by the environment that they're in. And that's a discussion, obviously, that is at foot. And, you know, I'll be speaking not only to my own colleagues within One Nation, but to crossbenchers as well. Monique Ryan's been okay. Reaching out to me. And you have the discussion as you do in a sort of in a polite way as to other people's views, and you see where you land.
1: Okay. Well, we'll see where you land next week. Thanks for your time. Appreciate it.
18: Absolute pleasure.
1: Barnaby Joyce joining us live from Tamworth. Coming up next, how one capital city is bucking the recent housing market downturn.
0: News 24 will be back after this short break.

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1: The ABC has formally apologised for graphic comments directed at mining magnate Gina Rinehart in an episode of Race Around the World. Crystal Wu reports the apology appears to go further than the Ombudsman's findings.
2: The ABC Ombudsman found it did not breach editorial standards related to harm and offence. But the public broadcaster's managing director, Hugh Marks, apologised yesterday, saying the segment fell short of community expectations.
3: Everybody should go through the same complaint process. Everybody is entitled to the same treatment by the ABC. And ultimately, we felt the treatment of Ms. Rinehart was not fair. And so we apologised and we've edited it and changed the program. And I think the ABC has to hold itself to a higher standard. And I think it's really important we make that change. It's also important that we acknowledge we got this wrong, that we issue the apology and we make the relevant changes so that it doesn't happen again.
2: The controversy relates to an episode that aired on July 12. During the segment, contestant Kate McGuinness, who describes herself as a visual artist, made remarks indicating violence against Gina Rinehart. Until a few days ago, the episode was still available on the ABC's website, but it has since been confirmed the program has been edited.
4: I know you've been focused on this. I've not seen the video, nor that part of it.
5: Focused for good reason.
4: Nor do I intend to see it. Yeah, I'm not. There's no criticism at all in that. The point I would want to make is I've not seen this video or that part of it, but it's been described to me, and we have consistently been saying that it's utterly inappropriate.
6: It was appalling. It should never have been put to air.
7: This goes to exactly why One Nation is of the opinion the ABC needs to be turned into a subscription pay service, because everyday Australians don't want to see their taxpayer dollars being used to fund disgusting material like that.
2: Kate McGuinness released a statement through the ABC last week saying in no way was it my intention to promote violence. She said, unfortunately, jokes do not land with everyone. Its purpose was never to be taken literally. I apologise to anyone I've offended. News 24 has tried to reach out to Gina Rinehart and Hancock Prospecting for a statement.
1: Crystal Wu reporting there. Now, European nations could still boycott FIFA events despite the apology over the aborted World Cup sell-off project. UEFA is still gunning for Gianni Infantino despite the latest revelations, although, as Alex Thomas explains, the FIFA president has not lost all support within the game.
8: FIFA was hoping to put an end to this saga by making a public apology for the ill-fated plan to sell off a chunk of the World Cup to private investment. They even issued a polite warning for critics to back off, a warning UEFA has ignored. Europe's governing body saying a promised review into the sell-off scandal changes nothing, and a threat to boycott FIFA events remains, declaring UEFA made it abundantly clear in its statement on Saturday that it has lost confidence in Gianni Infantino's presidency. That position holds. Global Players Union FIFPro also speaking out, saying FIFA Forward Enterprise is gone, the abuse of power that produced it is not. Governance reforms, not a cover-up, are urgently needed. And an article in the New York Times has cast doubt on the claim that FIFA's council was always going to be consulted. It's reporting that five senior FIFA officials met in New York at the end of the World Cup to give the project the green light, and Gianni Infantino had been secretly hatching the plan for months. The FIFA president won't go quietly and still has backers. Africa's football bosses endorsing FIFA's official apology letter, saying, "For us in Africa, adherence to governance, due process and transparency is crucial and non-negotiable." The executive committee also unanimously reconfirmed its support for FIFA president Gianni Infantino and thanked him for his support for African football over the years. If UEFA sticks to its boycott threat, the first tournament that will be affected is next month's Under-20 Women's World Cup, which has six European nations entered into the 24-team event.
1: Time for a Fox Sports update now with Brooke East. Brooke, good to see you. Have we got any closer yet on Josh Fraser's future at the Blues? He's certainly been on a great run since he took over the job.
0: Kieran, he has, but we still don't have an answer. So this morning he spoke to the media. He did say he's one step closer to making a decision on his coaching future, though. Since taking charge from Michael Voss back in May, Fraser has led Carlton to 9 wins out of their last 11 matches. And although he says he has the hunger to be a senior coach, Fraser needs to figure out if now is the right time for him to officially put his name in the process.
5: I just think there's a huge responsibility that goes with being a senior coach of a football club, and a responsibility that's not lost on me. And I think I'd be doing a disservice to a process if I wasn't making a decision based on all the information I can gather. So, it'll be the conversations, it'll be maybe reaffirming some things that I already think. Maybe it'll be some of the conversations get me to think in a slightly different way about it. I'm nearing a decision on it all.
0: The Blues will face St Kilda at Marvel Stadium on Sunday night in what is looking to be like a wild card face-off. Carlton currently sit in 10th place, while the Saints are one win behind them in 11th. Well, let's head to the NRL, and the Broncos are set to become the first premiers to miss the finals the following season since West Tigers in 2006. There remains plenty to play for, though, starting with the Battle of Brisbane tomorrow night.
9: It definitely hurts. I know I feel for everyone in the organisation too, because that's what you set out to do, and when you're very proud about how you are as a club, and that's what you set out to do. So you go through a fair bit of emotion through this period of time, but also too you get to find out what we need to do to make sure we move forward and give ourselves another shot. That's a week-to-week one, Pete. I've got to sort of see how he is next week. And, it's not just his concussion. I think, he's done everything possible to get what he can out of that body of his. So that's a real credit when you think about what he's done. I remember him being a young kid in Redfern, kicking a footy on the street down there, and all of a sudden seeing what he's been able to do in the game is quite remarkable. So, respecting all that into the last part of this year is really important, and that's what this club does. I mean, you look around and you see the greats of the club, and, Renault will go down as one of those. I'm really proud of myself. You go through your career and you've got different things going on at moments in time, and to see Sally doing well, as long as he doesn't do that tomorrow. it's nice. I had a really good relationship with Sally. He took me up to Cherbourg, and we were jumping on the horses and we rode through the bush. So, you build those relationships with your players. But as long as he leaves us alone tomorrow, I'll be okay with that.
0: The Cowboys have made amends for their 70-point Roosters thumping last round, defeating the Titans, 30-8 on the Gold Coast. Jason Tamalolo kicked off proceedings with his first try in over 4 years. Philip Sami responded for the Titans, but it was the visitors ahead by 14 points at the break. Sami again gave the Titans a glimmer of hope, crossing when Jackson Purdue was sent to the sin bin for a professional foul in the second half. But the Cowboys halfback made an immediate impact upon his return.
10: Trap and scrap work. Oh, no.
11: Oh, Pedro! I said he's fresh as a daisy. He sprints away from a couple. Pedro, back from purgatory, has scored for the Cowboys. Solo effort personified.
0: Keelan Lukey finished his night with a double to seal the Cowboys' fourth straight victory over the Titans. The 20-point victory moves North Queensland back into the top 8 on the live ladder. Kieran, an incredibly exciting weekend of NRL coming up this weekend. A number of final spots on the table still, and it will all be decided in the coming weeks.
1: Brooke, it will be indeed. It's that time of the year. Thank you. Coming up next, why Donald Trump is denying reports over a US munitions shortage. We'll get some analysis.
12: News 24 will be back after this short break.

News 24 will be back after this short break. News 24 will be back after this short break.

0: As we've been reporting, Donald Trump is rejecting suggestions that the US is running low on munitions as the Iran war drags on. Let's get some analysis on where all of that is at with the University of Melbourne Deputy Vice Chancellor and International Affairs expert, Professor Michael Wesley. Michael Wesley, great to see you as always. Donald Trump on social media posting several times saying we've got an enormous amount of munitions, there are more being made by the day, really rubbishing suggestions that he's had a falling out as well with Pete Hegseth.
1: Yeah, reports are that he was briefed on the shortage of munitions at Camp David, his presidential retreat, and reportedly raged at officials about failures in getting weapons. Trump is partly wrong and partly right in what he's saying. There is clearly a shortage emerging in missile defence and long-range ground attack missiles in the United States. But he's partly right in that there are other types of munitions that that the United States has a lot of, such as the JDAM missile, which is, you know, a precision and high-yield missile. It just doesn't have the same range as the Tomahawk missile, for example.
0: Okay, so they do have other supplies, but the fact is this has been a lot more costly and, in fact, a lot longer than I think Donald Trump had initially suggested and had initially hoped.
1: And, yes, that's right. And what the United States hasn't banked on is Iran's ability to continue to launch and construct really quite cheap munitions such as drones and its own missiles. There are some reports that Iran is receiving missiles and missile components from China. Those are unconfirmed at this stage, but I think what's deeply frustrating to President Trump is the fact that he continues to threaten Iran and threaten to attack, but Iran seems to be able to retaliate with impunity at this stage.
0: Michael, let's change focus and look to the United States, the domestic developments there. Really so interesting a couple of months out from the midterm elections, a realignment within the Democratic Party, this recent Michigan primary, a more progressive Bernie Sanders-endorsed candidate wins. I know there are many progressives and those in the Democratic Party cheering this result. That's great. But is there a chance that they might have shot themselves in the foot, so to speak? Because when you go and try and win middle America in the midterms or the presidential race, are these the sorts of candidates that can do that, Michael?
1: Well, that's the key question for the Democratic Party. It's quite interesting that that people like Abdul El-Sayed have succeeded in places like Michigan by attacking the Democratic Party establishment. They're an equivalent on the left to what Donald Trump and the Tea Party has done on the right in American politics. But the key question is, are they making the Democratic brand unelectable? A recent poll by the New York Times showed that 53% of moderate voters in America think that the Democratic Party is already too far to the left. So while these sorts of victories are applauded in what you might call deep blue, highly Democratic yeah. states, arguably they make Democrats in more centre-ground states much harder to be elected.
0: Yeah, well, it sort of begs the question, if they went for, say, an AOC or someone like that from the squad, as they call themselves, or another sort of progressive individual, how would they fare at a presidential election? I know it's still a few years away, but this has got to be the debate within the Democratic Party. Fine, have your fights, but surely you need someone who can win the middle.
1: So this is why these midterms are so crucial, Kieran. If we find that the Democratic Socialists are successful in the midterms, then it is likely we will have a more left-leaning Democratic candidate in the 2028 election. However, if they are not as successful, the Democrats are likely to go for a more centrist candidate.
0: Absolutely. And finally, Penny Wong back in Fiji. I think it's her third visit to Fiji just in a couple of months. Obviously a big priority, the Pacific, and it continues to be.
1: That's right. I would say that the Pacific is the Albanese government's most successful foreign policy realm, if you like. Penny Wong is there to pledge assistance to Fiji in battling its HIV/AIDS outbreak and crisis. But also they're there for the Pacific Island Forum foreign ministers meeting, where they will reaffirm the Vivale Union with Fiji, but also the Ocean of Peace Alliance, which Australia has been constructing in the Pacific. I think it's an all-round good news story for Australia in the Pacific.
0: Yeah, it is indeed one where we've certainly built our relationships, that's for sure. One of the difficulties will be the response of the overall statement to that recent missile test, though, by China, won't it?
1: Absolutely. It's something I think that's made, pardon the pun, big waves in the Pacific, and I think we can expect relatively strong language about it.
0: Michael Wesley, great to get your analysis as always, and look forward to seeing you next week.
1: Thanks, Kieran.
0: Donald Trump has suggested the Department of Justice should prosecute Dr. Anthony Fauci, the man who led the COVID response. A Senate committee has found him in contempt of Congress after refusing to answer questions more than 100 times.
2: Dr. Anthony Fauci led America through AIDS and COVID. Now the president, who was at his side during the pandemic, suggests the long arm of the law should reach out.
3: Maybe he should. Well, you know, they prosecuted Peter Navarro and they prosecuted Steve Bannon, two very decent people, over something that essentially was never prosecuted before. And there are sort of telltale signs of similarity. And they went to jail for a number of months.
2: A Senate committee found the former head of the National Institute of Allergy and Infectious Diseases in contempt of Congress.
4: Mr. Chairman, on the vote of those present, the yeas are 8, the nays are 5. On the vote by proxy and for the record only, the yeas are 0, the nays are 2. On this vote, the yeas are 8, the nays are 5, and the motion is agreed to.
2: After this appearance last week, where Dr. Fauci took a constitutional right not to answer questions, pleading the fifth more than 100 times. The vote fell along party lines in the Republican-dominated committee.
5: The fact that he wouldn't answer questions about the tie he was wearing or the color of the carpet or the day of the week, Senator Paul asked him about did he have a folder in front of him, he wouldn't answer that, betrays the fact that his invocation of the Fifth Amendment wasn't tailored to anything.
2: It was Joe Biden who pardoned Mr. Fauci, protecting him from federal prosecution dating back to 2014, but that doesn't cover him for contempt of Congress.
6: The goal was to wait for Dr. Fauci to make any kind of misstatement and then have a weaponized Department of Justice file criminal charges for that new statement that would not have been covered by the pardon, leaving Dr. Fauci little choice but to invoke his constitutional right to not walk directly into a trap.
2: Dr. Fauci's lawyer says today's resolution is a continuation of Senator Paul's personal vendetta against Dr. Fauci, who spent 50 years in public health and has saved countless lives. It is shameful and wrong that Senator Paul is abusing his power by trying to weaponize the Justice Department against an honorable public servant.
7: A million Americans died, and I think they deserve to know the truth. He was given a pardon. Interestingly, the pardon starts in 2014. That's when the funding of the lab in Wuhan started. So I think he should answer questions.
2: Committee Chair Republican Rand Paul is referring the contempt of Congress vote straight to the Department of Justice, pushing for a prosecution of the man who led the COVID response. A subcommittee also now has its hands on a copy of Dr. Anthony Fauci's phone from that time. It could lead to more questions. The big one remains, did COVID come from an animal or a lab?
8: The COVID pandemic was a direct result of science and the research, gain of function research that was done in the Wuhan lab that was funded by NIH as well as DOD, USAID, and the State Department. And we really need to resolve that because I'm of the view that we should not be doing that research. It's
2: Jonathan Kersley, News 24, Washington, D.C.
0: Coming up next, we'll take a look at what's caused New Zealand's unemployment rate to rise to an 11-year high.
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0: 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Parnell, great to see you. Of course, a senior fellow at the Centre for Independent Studies. So I want to ask you about the latest in, well, the big news this week, of course, has been that IBAC bombshell in Victoria. Ben Carroll doing his best to reset, but it's a 12-year-old government. It really reeked to me, though, that whole episode and the report, the way all the responses unfolded, like the remnant or the final act of an old and tired government. Is that your read on it?
1: Yes. It's a repudiation of what's come before, but it's very hard to be the same thing and repudiate what came before. This is basically an admission that the last 12 years has been riddled with problems. It's a last-ditch attempt to try and shake off the legacy of that, but I don't think it's something that voters will buy into. They'll understand that really this is, you know, that this is maybe necessary for the Labor's reset post-election when they're in opposition, but they can't just pretend that the last 12 years didn't happen. What came before. This is basically an admission.

0: likely to be that if the Liberal leader is credible, like Jess Wilson is, that you will see some of that vote that's been parked or in the One Nation column, that will move over, drift over to the Liberals.
1: Absolutely. Credible and competent. So I think competent is the real key word for Jess Wilson, and she has been projecting that extremely well. It's also a good move of her to promise to be Treasurer as well as Premier. I think the core problems in Victoria at the moment are all tied up in its finances. And so to have the competent and very sort of busy and efficient sort of leader of the Liberal Party promising to tackle that head on is a really good promise going into an election like this. The one concern that I would have around that is that we need to ensure that in any election, you have to ensure that there is framing around what needs to be done post the election for people to take it on board. So if Wilson were to win the election without the framing that there needs to be debt cut and that is not going to be a pleasant experience in the first instance, there might not be permission for her to do some of the things that Victoria so desperately needs.
0: On the issue of gambling, you know there are concerns in the opposition, the crossbench, that's one thing, but when there are internal complaints that start to bubble to the surface, the government, it's more tricky for them to navigate, obviously. I think they will have to compromise and there'll have to be some change to the government's legislation on the gambling reforms. What's your read?
1: Yeah, I think so. I think this is one that that the party isn't willing to sit back on. I think people feel very strongly, and it's been very strongly prosecuted by David Pocock. This is the sort of thing which the more progressive base, or actually even the wider base of a party, can lose support over. And I think they realise that. I think it's also been a very bad look that Albanese was seen to be possibly tied up with gambling money, and that the party it's been suggested that donations from gambling interests have contributed to hesitancy to change the law. So all of those things together mean that there is an inordinate amount of pressure to be seen to be tougher as a result of this inquiry. And I think that is, they'll need to make an announcement like that.
0: And we'll be watching the migration policy closely too after the false start for Tony Burke.
1: Yeah, that's a really interesting one, isn't it? I mean, we're all keen to know what exactly happened there. Was it a tougher policy than the cabinet was comfortable with? Because, of course, there is a lot of hesitance. Even, you know, Tony Burke's own electorate is very multicultural. And there is a lot of resistance in that electorate to the idea that migration needs to be cut. That's probably where it is least popular, that idea. But on the other hand, maybe it was too weak and it was considered that it wasn't going to make the difference, be the sort of the pivot away from One Nation that Labor needs at the moment. So it's fascinating to see the politics of this and, of course, the fact that all of a sudden everything gums up when Albanese is on holidays. That tells you something negative about how the party is being run right now.
0: Parnell Palmer-Guinness, great to chat as always from the Centre for Independent Studies. We'll chat at the end of next week with Parliament back, and it should be a very interesting one. Up next on Newsday, we'll hear from Julia Bradley. She's live today again for us at the court as Alan Jones' indecent assault trial continues.
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0: Staff shortages cause major flight delays at Sydney Airport. Crime in Victoria back in the spotlight after the death of a shop owner. The Northern Territory starts a war of words with Canberra over Chris Bowen's plan to mandate the use of renewables for new data centres.
1: When he actually slapped us across the face and spit in our eye and basically told us he was going to control what we could do was the exact opposite.
2: And in weather, another frosty start for your Friday. A further few showers to get out of the way, but turning much more unsettled into the weekend. We've got all the latest for you over on News 24 Weather, Channel 601.
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0: Thanks for your company on Newsday on News 24. We've got developing news today, this Friday. Dozens of flights delayed at Sydney Airport. We're talking extensive delays. Passengers departing experiencing up to 2 hours wait, while those arriving are waiting an hour and a half to disembark, to get off the planes. The issue reportedly stems from Air Services Australia. Sources have told the Daily Telly not enough staff have been rostered to cover the flight control centre. Some passengers have reportedly been bussed back to the terminal after not being able to board their plane while on the tarmac. Qantas, Jetstar, Virgin and Rex among the airlines affected. It's believed at least four flights have been cancelled now. We'll have more on that. Crystal Wu is due to arrive at that airport shortly. We'll get some more updates for you in a moment. Meantime, crime is again in the spotlight in Victoria following the death of an innocent shopkeeper who was attacked trying to defend a neighbouring trader. State political reporter Georgie Dickerson is in Melbourne. Georgie, this was such a really tragic story, this heartbreaking story. The gentleman, a grocer, goes to help, in a Good Samaritan way, and a group of young people allegedly responsible for his death.
4: Yeah, it's certainly an awful case, Kieran, but sadly it is something that we're seeing time and time again happening here in Victoria. Of course, that incident had occurred on Saturday when we had seen that gentleman step in to assist a neighbouring shopkeeper. As the CCTV has shown, several youths were attempting to steal items from a nearby shop that ultimately ended in 60-year-old Van Viet Trung sustaining critical injuries and ultimately passing away yesterday afternoon. Now, we did speak to other people around the community today, not just in that area that incident took place, but right across Melbourne, and we asked them what they thought of the current state of crime across the state.
5: Look, I think Chapel Street has definitely changed. It's a lot more dangerous than it used to be.
6: I've had home invasion in my house about three or four times. Once while I was overseas, so yeah.
4: How's that impacted you now?
6: It doesn't affect me, but the family, it impacts the family. They're all scared about, at night. So,
4: do you think the government's doing enough to tackle it?
6: I don't think the government's doing anything at the moment.
7: I've personally been threatened more than once.
4: Yeah.
7: As I say, there have been three murders on the state that I know of and probably countless assaults, countless issues of drug problems,
4: Now, Shadow Police Minister Brad Batten was on the program today, and he spoke about what the opposition is going to be doing to combat the rising levels of crime. The opposition has been adamant that they will see more police on the beat and ensure those closed police stations that aren't manned 24 hours a day will be manned. Here's what Brad Batten had to say.
8: We've seen people continuously get away with small sentences, continuously get bail, continuously told effectively that crime is okay. What do you expect? That eventually it gets so bad that it almost becomes impossible to get back under control. So we've got a huge challenge, but one we want to do and one we believe our plan will fix.
0: Now, more than $100,000 of taxpayer funds is being spent on a statue of the former Premier Daniel Andrews. This is something actually that was put in place, this tradition of premiers, once they hit a certain time of service, that they get a statue. And according to the Australian's reporting, it was Jeff Kennett who put it in place, this convention. Ben Carroll calls it stupid. He'd be smart to just pause the whole thing, wouldn't he, a few months out from the election, just scrap it.
4: Yeah, they have to be in office for more than 3,000 days, implemented by Jeff Kennett. So there's been a number of statutes, including for John Kane as well. So in terms of what to from here, we have asked Ben Carroll about this, if he wants to see this statute go ahead. He has said it wasn't a priority for his government, focusing on this, and he didn't want to be known for a premier that builds statues, instead that builds hospitals and schools as well. Tim Wilson, though, had this to say on this expensive statue that's going to be built of Dan Andrews.
9: You know, I don't think Dan Andrews should want this statue, frankly, because I think it's a serious risk of becoming a public urinal if it's erected. Today we have Ben Carroll, the new Premier, out there saying that he's cutting back on major public projects because the state can't afford it. The first minor public project that should be cut should be Dan Andrews' statue, because that does not sit on any hierarchy of a single Victorian and their priorities.
4: Now, a recent poll has said almost three quarters of Victorians want to see Ben Carroll scrap this statue. We spoke to people today. Here's what they had to say.
10: Say no to that one.
4: What else do you think the money could be better spent on?
10: Any kind of infrastructure, you know, public support, people like public servants, pay rise, things that actually get back to the public.
11: No, definitely not.
4: $134,000, is it a good use of taxpayer money?
11: Really, is it that much? Yeah. Oh, no. Okay, no, definitely not.
12: Well, it's a lot for me, and I think he's had enough spent on him, don't you?
13: Hey, he's a crook. He should go to jail. Yeah, you know, he's a crook. Dead set crook. It's embarrassing that they're going to build something for him. Embarrassing.
14: Never.
4: What do you think it should be used on?
14: Homeless. Yeah. There's a lot more important things than Dan Andrews.
4: So, Kieran, people pretty adamant that they don't want to see this statue go ahead. Of course, here in Victoria, we've got ballooning debt and the billions of dollars. This money could probably be better spent bringing down that debt for the state.
0: Fair call. Thank you, Georgie. Talk to you soon. The Defence Minister is denying the United States is setting up a naval base on the west coast of Australia, despite an administrative framework suggesting otherwise. Political reporter Ruben Spargo has more.
15: New figures reveal up to 2,300 Americans will be deployed to support submarine operations at Perth's HMAS Stirling, including family and contractors.
16: It's almost double the previously disclosed contingent of 1,200 United States and British service personnel.
17: AUKUS is happening. There's no doubt about that. It needs to happen, and it needs to be full steam ahead. And we offer our unqualified bipartisan support to the government for anything that they need to deliver AUKUS.
16: The US Navy has set up an administrative framework called Naval Support Activity Stirling in recent months. It will provide services for deployed personnel, contractors, and their families using the same designation the US applies to several of its key overseas bases. That includes NSA Bahrain, home to the US 5th Fleet and around 9,000 personnel, NSA Naples, headquarters of the US 6th Fleet and 8,500 personnel, and NSA Souda Bay, the Navy's primary logistics hub for the Eastern Mediterranean.
18: Is that a permanent base in on our soil?
19: No, it is a rotation. So in the sense that we have both equipment and personnel rotating through, we have US rotations present in Australia right now. And it's really important in terms of the American force posture on the continent, but it's really important in terms of being able to contribute to Australian capability.
16: The Albanese government successfully suppressed an internal debate over AUKUS at the ALP National Conference last month.
15: There seems to be growing opposition to the submarine pact on Labor's left.
0: More details have come to light about the alleged incidents of indecent assault concerning the former broadcaster Alan Jones and one of his accusers. Let's go live to Julia Bradley, covering the trial at Downing Centre Court in Sydney. What have we heard today, Jules?
20: Well, Kieran, the barrister for Alan Jones, Gabriel Bashir SC, has been again cross-examining this man known only as Complainant Jay. So he has alleged that he was a teen athlete, a rising star at the time that the former broadcaster allegedly indecently assaulted him. Now, the real focus of questioning today has been around a string of alleged incidents that Jay claims occurred when they were at his farm in the Southern Highlands. So this was was early 2000s, his property in Fitzroy Falls. The first of the alleged incidents is when he claims Alan Jones planted an unwanted sloppy kiss on him when they were outside in the backyard near a pigsty. At this point, Alan Jones' lawyer is questioning why he didn't start to protest or tell anyone, because there were other people on the property at the time. So she said, you had the opportunity at the time to speak to someone. He said, I accept the opportunity, would have been there. She said, instead of doing that, you had a long look around the farm and then a hit on the tennis court. He said, yes. She said, then Alan Jones joined you on the tennis court. He replied, yes, he was very good. The defence then moving to questioning about what happened when the pair then moved inside the property. Jake alleging that Alan Jones had then directed him to have a shower and come out wearing nothing but a robe. So he did so in his underwear. The lawyer saying you chose not to put on your pants or any other outfit that may have been available to you apart from undies, correct? He said, very fearfully, I put on the robe, and as a protector, I put on the undies too. He was then asked why he didn't protest when things moved to the couch, when he alleges that Alan Jones then tried to undo his robe. She said, you could have easily pushed him off, couldn't you? He said, I could have. She said, whacked his hand away. Complainant Jay replying, yes. He says he froze. He then claims that he went back to the room that he was staying in on that property on the farm, and he's alleging that Alan Jones then followed him in. And then what ensued, according to his account, is this allegation that the pair were masturbating aside one another. So he says, I was petrified in that room. That was as scared as I've ever been. That really the most emotional comment we've heard from complainant Jay. So Kieran questions again about why he didn't speak up at that stage and tell anyone about what had happened. He's repeated that claim that he was fearful about possible repercussions, given that at the time Mr. Jones was paying him hundreds of dollars a week, which the veteran broadcaster claims was to support this young man's sporting career. So a whole bunch of allegations, all of which are denied by Mr. Jones. He's facing 22 charges, including of sexual touching and indecent assault. He's denying all of them, and he's pleading not guilty to those charges. So lunch break now, Kieran. Back in after lunch to hear about more of those alleged incidents.
0: Julia Bradley, we'll talk to you next hour. Thank you. As property prices fall following changes in the federal budget, one city is bucking that trend. Darwin is now the only capital where house prices are still growing. But as Matt Cunningham reports, this is a place where the scars of negative equity still loom large.
1: Waterfront views just a stone's throw from the CBD, and all for a fraction of the price you might expect to pay in the big cities.
21: The home itself here on the market for $2.5 million.
1: As Australian property prices fall following the federal budget, one city continues to rise.
22: The Darwin property market is the strongest in Australia at this point.
1: The latest PropTrack data released this week revealed Darwin is the only national capital where prices are still growing. Over the past 12 months, Darwin house prices have risen almost 15%. During the same period, Sydney prices are down 1.6% and Melbourne is down 2.7%.
22: Darwin's growth is being driven by population growth primarily. There is a lot of investment in the city. We are seeing growth in employment across a range of sectors.
1: With major projects like the Beetaloo Basin onshore gas field about to begin production, more growth is expected over the next 12 months.
23: It's because of the fact that we have four nation-building projects happening in the territory right now.
21: Gas, mining, defence, big investment from government and private sectors really driving people to the NT.
1: The property market is in sharp focus as the federal government struggles to sell its changes to negative gearing and capital gains tax.
24: 99% of people have met their repayments or are ahead on their mortgages, which means they can't be in negative equity because they're ahead their mortgage repayment.
25: No, that's not true.
24: The scheme is working very well.
1: While some members of the government might be struggling with the concept of negative equity, it's an all too familiar theme here in Darwin. In 2012, during construction of the INPEX gas plant, Darwin's median house price reached $715,000, the highest in the country. But over the next decade, prices crashed, leaving many of those who bought at the peak of the market with homes worth hundreds of thousands of dollars less than what they paid for them. After 2 years of strong growth, Darwin house prices have only just gone past their 2012 peak, but are now the cheapest of any Australian capital. And while the experts expect further, if more moderate growth, there might still be time to pick up a bargain.
21: Amazing family home on the water. Doesn't get much better than this.
1: Matt Cunningham, News 24, Darwin.
0: Coming up next, we'll tell you how the AFL community has reacted to Geelong's secret concussion contract.
2: News 24 will be back after this short break.

News 24 will be back after this short break. News 24 will be back after this short break.

0: A war of words has erupted over plans for a data centre in the Northern Territory. The Northern Territory want to power this data centre with gas out of the Beetaloo Basin. The federal government says renewables must be used as part of the mix. I spoke to Minister for Workforce Development and Advanced Manufacturing in the Northern Territory, Robin Kale. I began by asking her about her concerns in relation to the federal government's broader approach to data centres.
1: I think Chris Bowen's address to the press club yesterday was extraordinary, and to hear him say he didn't want to aggravate the Northern Territory when he actually slapped us across the face and spit in our eye and basically told us he was going to control what we could do was the exact opposite of not aggravating the Northern Territory. We've got a situation where we have a gas supply that can unlock and provide energy security to the entire country for the next two centuries and can provide critical supply to data centres. And he's there telling us if we try to do that, he's going to regulate us out of being able to do that. That is just totally unacceptable.
0: He did say that he's open to gas playing a part alongside renewables. Are you open to any sort of compromise here, or does it have to be gas-only data centres that you're focused on?
1: I think the reality is that for data centres to be able to start in the timeframe they need to, it will be, in the first instance, gas. We've got the cleanest gas in country that you're ever going to find. It's the 2 to 3% carbon, which is extraordinary. We've got gas that's pretty well ready to deliver to market as it comes out of the ground, a supply that will not impact in any way our domestic grid and doesn't feed into the national grid, and enables us to go look to the future, get things happening now. And of course, these providers are keen to look at renewables and blended, but they don't want to be dictated to, and the uncertainty that that creates means that they may take their billions of dollars of investment elsewhere, not just from the Northern Territory, but for Australia more generally. We really have had extraordinarily mixed messages from the federal government. On the one hand, they're telling us we're the place to build your AI data centre, and then in the next breath, they're telling us, oh, no, but we're going to tell you how you can do it. These guys know what they're doing. They understand that they have to be responsible. They need to have renewable frameworks into the future, and every single one of them are looking at that. We need to be able to do what needs to be done to make this happen, and the gas is critical to kicking this off.
0: Okay, to kick it off, and you're saying if you're required to have what the federal government is demanding at the moment, and that is renewables playing a part, you're saying that will delay, potentially kibosh some of these multi-billion dollar investments?
1: Without question, it will absolutely, at the best case scenario, delay them. And in the worst case scenario, make it almost impossible for these guys to do business, as I said, not just in the Northern Territory, but in Australia. Look, I get it. There has been a crisis in security for energy on the East Coast for quite some time. A couple of years ago, they were projecting that Victorians, for example, were going to be sitting in the dark and in the cold because of concerns around gas supply. They've been building import terminals, for goodness sake. What they should be doing is working with us to build pipelines, because they don't need to be importing dirty gas from other parts of the world. We can give them the secure energy supply they need, not just for their domestic supply, but for whatever manufacturing this country needs to do to be self-sustaining and secure our supply chains well into the future. And then we will have more than enough to supply into the region as well. So at a time when geopolitically we've got this very great uncertainty around what is happening in the world, our region is also looking to the Northern Territory to help them secure their energy future. So to have this sort of conversation happening where we've got countries who are looking to put our data centres into the Northern Territory, who are looking for data security in a geopolitically stable environment with very similar political views, it's just insanity is just unfathomable.
0: Well, the other element that they raise as a concern is they don't want costs passed on to consumers. What do you say to their criticism on that, Robin Kale? And will you and the Finocchiaro government fight this? Will you fight this at National Cabinet and take on Chris Bowen and the federal government?
1: Absolutely. There's one thing that Territorians do not like to be told, and that is what to do by Canberra. We are fiercely independent. We absolutely are more than happy to share what we have with the rest of the country. But to be told how we should do it and when we should do it is really not acceptable to Territorians. And in relation to passing on the costs to consumers, as I've already indicated, this gas will operate outside our domestic grid. And we all know the greater the supply, the greater the demand, the better the price that we will get. So the more people we can have coming in, investing in the Northern Territory, doing deals for gas with the Beetaloo Energy, the Santoses, the Tamborans, the Daly Waters of the world, will drive down the cost of gas and make it more affordable for everybody.
0: Robin Kaol, Minister for Workforce Development and Advanced Manufacturing, joining us from beautiful Darwin. Appreciate it. We'll talk to you soon.
1: Thank you.
0: The AFL community is understandably outraged after Geelong asked a player to accept full legal responsibility for any future concussions. The club has now scrapped the agreement and allegedly told the player their future is in question. Aspen Blomfield has more.
2: The Geelong player at the centre of a secret AFL concussion deal may not have his contract extended. It's understood the club has told the player their future is in doubt, meaning they may have to move to a rival club or retire from the sport completely. The player was cleared by the AFL concussion panel in 2024 after sustaining multiple head injuries. Concerned about the prospect of a future damages claim if he sustained another concussion, Geelong and the player signed a waiver shifting full legal responsibility to the individual. The letter was never lodged nor approved by the AFL. Geelong has conceded the deal went further than originally intended and did not involve the players' association. The club says it tore up the deal following the bombshell report in the Herald Sun. The AFL says they're satisfied the waiver was not used to allow a medically unfit player to return to the field, and any future arrangements that impact on a player's legal rights must be approved by the league. It's understood some rival clubs are upset Geelong has once again escaped formal sanctions.
3: They are full of rage. They feel like Geelong has had too many line ball incidents that they've skated on. Now, again, I think Geelong is going to have to make a really detailed submission to the punters out there to explain this. I'm not sure if they're going to do that. That's not the Geelong way. But I think there's a lot of clubs out there that would say that we get penalised. Kenny Hinckley and his $20,000 fine. Why is it that that Geelong seems to get off from punishment time after time after time?
2: The Western Bulldogs coach has expressed empathy for the player.
4: All I know that if when I was playing, we all had concussions. If I had to sign a waiver to keep playing, I would have.
2: Victoria's health minister says she's concerned over the secret deal.
5: Player safety should never be compromised, and that our peak sporting bodies have got an obligation, and as do the clubs, to make sure that player welfare is an absolute priority and never compromised.
2: It's unclear whether rival clubs would gamble on someone with a history of head knocks should Geelong decide to drop the star player.
0: Time for a Fox Sports update with Brooke East. Brooke, big news around one of the biggest names in the NRL.
6: Yes, Kieran. So South Sydney coach Wayne Bennett refuses to confirm whether Latrell Mitchell will play again this season. The star back has been sidelined since round 11 with a multitude of injuries, but primarily has been dealing with back issues. Recently, Bennett estimated Mitchell would be back in a few weeks, but now it's unclear if we'll see him again this year.
7: Wayne, biggest is how disappointing is it?
8: How do you measure disappointment?
7: Well, just like frustrating. We've talked a lot about the press that he'd be back next week. And still
8: I haven't said he was back, going to be back next week, so I mean, why don't you just give him a ring and find out?
7: When will he be back?
8: I don't know. He doesn't know and I don't know.
7: Are you confident that we'll see him again this year?
8: No.
7: So there's a good chance he may have passed his last game of the season.
8: Good chance that may be the case, yeah. May not either.
7: How is he doing?
8: What do you think? I'm living with him.
7: I just had this coach. I mean, there's no dialogue throughout the week, but how he's going, how he's tracking.
8: Oh, yeah, we talk all the time.
7: Not for us, though.
8: No.
6: That exchange with our reporter there. And with a number of big names to return against the Eels, Campbell Graham has been ruled out with a calf injury, failing to train. Jai Gray will now move to the wing. Storm coach Craig Bellamy admits it's been a tough pill to swallow with the prospect of missing the finals. Melbourne's quest for a 16th straight finals appearance is on life support. They'll need to keep winning to have any chance of playing in September. If they don't, it'll be the first time since 2010 they've missed the finals.
9: Yeah, it's a little bit, it's been tough. I won't, at the end of the day, it is what it is, and with all due respect, we've had a few injuries, but there's a lot of other clubs that have had that as well. So at the end of the day, we're just not where we would have liked to have been, but it is what it is. So we've got some teams that are going to be in the finals in the next few weeks. So we need to keep preparing well, and hopefully we can do a good job for the last four or five games.
6: Cam Munster will return from a knee injury earlier than expected for the clash against the Sea Eagles. His future and that of coach Craig Bellamy remains up in the air beyond this season.
9: I'll be coaching next year, but yeah, I think that might be the end. But anyway, we'll see what happens. If he thought there was, another club or, another way that he'd like to finish his career, I'd back him up all the way, because, like I say, he's been super invested in our club the whole time he's been here, and whatever, he wants to do in the last couple of years of his career, I'll back it up.
6: The Storm currently sit 12th, 6 points outside the eight. Let's head to the AFL, where Carlton interim coach Josh Fraser is one step closer to making a decision on his coaching future. Since taking charge from Michael Voss back in May, Fraser has led Carlton to 9 wins out of their last 11 matches. And although he says he has the hunger to be a senior coach, Fraser needs to figure out if now is the right time for him to officially put his name in the process.
10: I just think there's a huge responsibility that goes with being a senior coach of a football club, and a responsibility that's not lost on me. And I think I'd be doing a disservice to a process if I wasn't making a decision based on all the information I can gather. So it'll be the conversations, it'll be maybe reaffirming some things that I already think. Maybe it'll be some of the conversations get me to think in a slightly different way about it. I'm nearing a decision on it all.
6: The Blues will face St Kilda at Marvel Stadium on Sunday night in what is looking like to be a wild card face-off. Carlton currently sit in 10th place, while the Saints are one win behind them in 11th. Kieran, Carlton fans are going to have to wait another week to find out the future of their coach, but it seems like if Josh Fraser wants the job, it's his to have.
0: Yeah, it's hard to see him knocking it back. And certainly if they get another win and continue their charge, they've got a lot of friends who go for the Blues, and they're up and about at the moment, Brooke, that's for sure. I'll talk to you soon. Thank you for that. Let's take a quick break, and we'll get an update after the break on this major flight disruption and series of delays we're seeing out of Sydney Airport.
11: News 24 will be back after this short break.

0: An air services staffing shortage is reportedly causing widespread delays at Sydney Airport this afternoon. Crystal Wu is following the story. How many flights are we talking about that have either had delays or even cancellations, Crystal?
1: Kieran, an Airlines for Australia spokesperson says there's been about 75 delays of up to 2 hours from Sydney Airport and 4 flight cancellations today, both domestic and international flights. More recently, there was a Jetstar flight bound for Melbourne that was due to depart at 12:35pm. Passengers have been told that's pushed back to 5pm. Now, this is affecting international flights as well. This morning, there was a Cathay Pacific flight to Hong Kong and a flight to Seoul, both delayed for about an hour. Now, regional carrier Rex is reportedly disembarking passengers off the plane and busing them back to the terminal. Now, even though the delays are only about an hour or 2 hours, the problem is it creates flow-on consequences across the network. An Airlines Australia spokesperson has spoken to News 24. He says he's, quote, fed up to the back teeth, claiming the disruption has been going on for about 2 days now. Now, he says the delays are understood to have come from staff shortages at air traffic control centres. And Air Traffic Australia has told some newspapers that they've enacted traffic flow management measures because of these operational restrictions. We understand they are trying to solve this problem as soon as possible, but it's been going on for about 2 days. And as of today, 75 flight delays coming from Sydney Airport alone, Kieran.
0: Yeah, that's a lot. It's a bit of a debacle. Crystal, thanks. Let's go live now to Melbourne, and we're going to look at the fallout of this week's IBAC bombshell with the Herald Sun Associate Editor James Campbell. James, less than 4 months to the Victorian election, 12 years on in this government, another premier. It reeks to me of, and I've said this a number of times throughout the week, but that whole IBAC report, it all just reeks of the final act of an old government, a tired government.
2: Yeah, it's a funny one. Those of us who were around 10 years ago during the original CFO dispute have been waiting for this report for years. It's been uphill and down dale in the courts. The IBAC's been extremely constrained in its capacity to progress this investigation. This is really, this is the second IBAC commissioner who's had custody of it. We don't know what the difference is between the one that was handed down this week and what the previous commissioner would have found had the courts not intervened. I think there are a lot of people who are around for that who are extremely disappointed at what the report found. They were hoping, I think, it would go further, but you can still, reading it, get the outline of just how badly we were governed under Daniel Andrews and his henchmen. And in fact, if you look at, you could see this as kind of like the template for everything that was to come afterwards. Secret deals being done on the side, ministers kept in the dark, games being played at every level. And it's how you end up with $35 billion railways, dreamt up on beer coasters with, the infrastructure and planning people kept out of it. Like, it paints a picture of a kind of seediness around this Labor government that goes that started a decade ago and is rolling on. The new guy is trying to kind of make it clear that he's drawing a line between the old regime and his. But, to those of us who kind of lived through this, it's just eerily familiar. And I found the whole thing incredibly depressing, I'll be honest with you.
0: It's certainly, if it's not the final nail in the proverbial coffin, it's got to be seriously close to it, particularly when you've got Jess Wilson, who's looking very credible and competent, her side unusually disciplined and united as well, which is obviously something for her to celebrate. But they know how close this election is. But they've been a circus themselves.
2: They have been a circus, and there is no doubt in anyone's mind, I think, who's followed Victorian politics closely, that this government would not have got away with a tenth of the things that they've got away with had the Victorian opposition been in better shape, but they weren't. It looks as though they're finally getting their act together, which is, is hopeful. It's better to have a functioning opposition than a dysfunctioning opposition, and we at last have one that is starting to look like it might be ready for government or getting ready for government. Going back to this, I always think that the CFA dispute was kind of like the road, was like the wrong, it was the wrong turning that the state took. It was one. Had Andrews been held to account for the way he behaved in that, the destruction of a massive volunteer organisation, the state, our history might have been different. He got away with it, and the lesson he took was he could, no one was ever going to stand in his way. He was Dan, and he would, he would prevail. And for another 10 years, he did.
0: Yeah, yep. And those inside, you heard the complaints. I was told the complaints from fellow ministers, from those inside his government throughout the COVID period and beyond. And certainly, as you're saying, before that even, that his approach was my way or the highway. Now, the problem is when you've got that sort of approach, it all comes back to Dan Andrews. And the fact that he's claiming vindication this week, I thought it was extraordinary, really. I mean, the idea he says, there was no corruption, blah, blah, blah. But, I mean, IBAC's jurisdiction was so narrow. If it was in ICAC, I spoke to Anthony Wheely, KC this week absolutely. A couple of times, and he says, if this is in New South Wales, it's a different story.
2: Without wanting to sound, COVID conspiracy, everything's connected, right? There's a reason why the Victorian government bureaucracy and everything performed so poorly during COVID. It performed so poorly because the approach of the people running it was you just buy off every problem. You don't reform it. Jane Garrett resigned as Emergency Services Minister rather than accept this EBA because she would have handed control of the fire services to the union. They already had half of the union of the fire services through the Metropolitan Fire Brigade, and now they wanted the CFA. Mate, do you know what the overtime bill was in the last annual report of FRV? It was $188 million a year. How do you have an overtime bill of $188 million a year? The answer to that is because you can't manage it. Because you cannot achieve an overtime bill like that, given how few fires there are, unless something is not right. Okay, and that is in a microcosm is how Victoria has been governed this past decade.
0: Yeah. Yeah, well, I tell you what, as much as I love that city, it's one of the best cities in the world, you can tell. It certainly needs a shake-up, whether it's this government or the next. They're going to have to do something. James, appreciate it. As always, let's go to another Melburnian now, a proud one. He's a former Liberal MP, Keith Wallahan. Keith, good to see you. When you look at this situation, I'll get your thoughts on what James and I were talking about, because we're heading into an election season. Around the corner, we'll be at election night. Jess Wilson looks like she's the red-hot favourite right now, but there are a lot of unknowns, including what happens to that 20% plus of the One Nation vote in terms of the primary, which is where the numbers are in the polls at the moment.
3: I was listening with interest to your interview with James, and I wasn't born in Melbourne. My parents chose it. Of all of the cities on earth, they singled that one out because my father, who was a backpacker here when he was a young man, had fond memories of this beautiful green city where didn't matter who your parents were, you could make it. It doesn't feel like that city anymore. When you go from the airport out to the eastern suburbs, the western suburbs, the north or the southeast, what you see is a city that's not at its best and is in decline. There's graffiti everywhere, there's rubbish everywhere, and the big build is in your face, not just because of, you know, construction being put over where people live, but on all of the cranes hangs the CFMEU flag. So it feels like this city has been taken hostage by this criminal enterprise that is linked through government. And I think people are finally going to have their say on that in November. And I know politics is all over the place at the moment, but what is quite clear in Melbourne, it really feels like that time for change has permeated through all families and all suburbs in Melbourne. But we'll wait and see.
0: Well, yeah, you just needed a reminder, if you needed one, this week, the tragic death of that grocer in Sunshine. It really breaks your heart, this story, where he was going to help another person, another retail worker. These kids, I mean, the kids, the eldest was 15, there's 12-year-old, 13-year-old, two 14-year-olds. Four of them, incidentally, are back on the streets, which I find hard to get my head around, but one is still in remand, the 15-year-old. But this tragic death, Keith, if you needed an emblem or any, you know, a sign of just this crime crisis, which I know from the Retail Association, they've been saying it's much worse in Victoria than anywhere else. That's the fact.
3: It is a fact, and it's directly linked to the way the bail laws were drafted. We're having a debate about whether Daniel Andrews should have a statue in Melbourne. And I think that's quite more than distasteful. It's obscene. When I think if we're going to spend money on a statue, put it for that man who did the right thing, looked after his fellow citizens and tried to do the very things that we're not seeing the justice system do. Let's put a statue for him. He deserves it. It's the least he deserves. And we should make sure that never happens again.
0: Yeah, Van Viet Trong's his name, 60-year-old. God bless him. No, it's just tragic, absolutely tragic. Keith, let me ask you about the Parliament next week. It's returning. Gambling's been a big focus. We've been talking about it for years. It seems to me in the interest of both parties to get something across the line, surely, in the next sitting.
3: Well, not just something. It should be what's in the national interest. I still, to this day, am very proud that I was one of the members who signed the Murphy Report. This isn't a left-right issue. It's about what's in the national interest. And there's many things we can be proud of as Australians, but our gambling rates, the amount of money that we lose per household, is the highest in the world. I don't think we should be proud of that, particularly in a cost of living crisis. And it is the most vulnerable who are targeted. So we should look at the laws and make sure they're actually effective. And from what I've seen of what the Prime Minister has proposed, it's inadequate. So I'd like to see both sides of politics look at this afresh and make sure that the most vulnerable in our community are not targeted by this.
0: We will keep an eye on that next week. Keith, look forward to chatting to you at the end of that sitting week. Thank you, as always. Now, European nations could still boycott FIFA events, despite yesterday's apology over the aborted World Cup sell-off project, UEFA. It's still gunning for Gianni Infantino, despite the latest revelations. Although, as Alex Thomas reports, the FIFA president hasn't lost all support within the game just yet.
4: FIFA was hoping to put an end to this saga by making a public apology for the ill-fated plan to sell off a chunk of the World Cup to private investment. They even issued a polite warning for critics to back off, a warning UEFA has ignored. Europe's governing body saying a promised review into the sell-off scandal changes nothing and a threat to boycott FIFA events remains, declaring UEFA made it abundantly clear in its statement on Saturday that it has lost confidence in Gianni Infantino's presidency. That position holds. Global Players Union FIFPro also speaking out, saying FIFA Forward Enterprise is gone, the abuse of power that produced it is not. Governance reforms, not a cover-up, are urgently needed. And an article in the New York Times has cast doubt on the claim that FIFA's council was always going to be consulted. It's reporting that five senior FIFA officials met in New York at the end of the World Cup to give the project the green light, and Gianni Infantino had been secretly hatching the plan for months. The FIFA president won't go quietly and still has backers. Africa's football bosses endorsing FIFA's official apology letter saying For us in Africa, adherence to governance, due process and transparency is crucial and non-negotiable. The executive committee also unanimously reconfirmed its support for FIFA president Gianni Infantino and thanked him for his support for African football over the years. If UEFA sticks to its boycott threat, the first tournament that will be affected is next month's Under-20 Women's World Cup, which has six European nations entered into the 24-team event.
0: Social media giant Meta has been ordered by a US court to pay more than $800 million. A New Mexico state court found its platforms are negatively affecting the mental health of children. The money will go towards a fund to help improve mental health for youth. Meta will also be required to make changes to its platforms aimed at protecting younger users. Donald Trump has suggested the Department of Justice should prosecute Anthony Fauci, the man who led the COVID response. A Senate committee has found him in contempt of Congress after refusing to answer questions more than 100 times.
5: Dr. Anthony Fauci led America through AIDS and COVID. Now the president, who was at his side during the pandemic, suggests the long arm of the law should reach out.
6: Maybe he should. Well, you know, they prosecuted Peter Navarro and they prosecuted Steve Bannon, two very decent people, over something that essentially was never prosecuted before. And there are sort of telltale signs of similarity. And they went to jail for a number of months.
5: A Senate committee found the former head of the National Institute of Allergy and Infectious Diseases in contempt of Congress.
7: Mr. Chairman, on the vote of those present, the yeas are 8, the nays are 5. On the vote by proxy and for the record only, the yeas are 0, the nays are 2. On this vote, the yeas are 8, the nays are 5, and the motion is...
6: Similarity. And they went to jail

0: fact, that his invocation of the Fifth Amendment wasn't tailored to anything.
1: It was Joe Biden who pardoned Mr. Fauci, protecting him from federal prosecution dating back to 2014, but that doesn't cover him for contempt of Congress.
2: The goal was to wait for Dr. Fauci to make any kind of misstatement and then have a weaponized Department of Justice file criminal charges for that new statement that would not have been covered by the pardon, leaving Dr. Fauci little choice but to invoke his constitutional right to not walk directly into a trap.
1: Dr. Fauci's lawyer says today's resolution is a continuation of Senator Paul's personal vendetta against Dr. Fauci, who spent 50 years in public health and has saved countless lives. It is shameful and wrong that Senator Paul is abusing his power by trying to weaponize the Justice Department against an honorable public servant.
3: A million Americans died, and I think they deserve to know the truth. He was given a pardon. Interestingly, the pardon starts in 2014. That's when the funding of the lab in Wuhan started. So I think he should answer questions.
1: Committee Chair Republican Rand Paul is referring the contempt of Congress vote straight to the Department of Justice, pushing for a prosecution of the man who led the COVID response. A subcommittee also now has its hands on a copy of Dr. Anthony Fauci's phone from that time. It could lead to more questions. The big one remains, did COVID come from an animal or a lab?
4: The COVID pandemic was a direct result of science and the research, gain of function research that was done in the Wuhan lab that was funded by NIH as well as DOD, USAID, and the State Department. And we really need to resolve that because I'm of the view that we should not be doing that research. It's
1: Jonathan Kersley, News 24, Washington, D.C.
5: Now, scientists have trained an AI model to recognize patterns of DNA structures, leading to the creation of 16 new bacteria-infecting viruses. The artificial intelligence models, named EVO 1 and 2, designed fully functional viral genomes from scratch. Scientists at Stanford are hopeful AI can one day help create tailor-made therapies. There is also concern that the technology could create new, as yet unheard of, bioweapons. Coming up next on Newsday on News 24, we'll get an update on that major flight disruption, delays, cancellations at Sydney Airport.
6: News 24 will be back after this short break.

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0: Staff shortages cause major flight delays at Sydney Airport. The Northern Territory starts a war of words with Canberra over Chris Bowen's plan to mandate renewables for data centres.
1: When he actually slapped us across the face and spit in our eye and basically told us he was going to control what we could do was the exact opposite.
0: A US Senate panel votes to hold Anthony Fauci in contempt of Congress.
2: On this vote, the yeas are 8, the nays are 5, and the motion is agreed to.
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0: Thanks for your company on Newsday. An air service staffing shortage is causing widespread delays at Sydney Airport. Crystal Wu is covering the story, which is ongoing this afternoon. Crystal, we're talking several flights experiencing delays, even cancellations.
4: Dozens of flights and about 4 cancellations. According to Airlines for Australia, there's been 75 delays of up to 2 hours from Sydney Airport. Now, this is affecting both domestic and international flights. There was a Jetstar flight to Melbourne that was meant to depart at 12:35 today. Passengers have been told their flights have been pushed back to 5 p.m. This morning, there were a couple of international flights, one a Cathay Pacific flight to Hong Kong and an Air Korea flight to Seoul, both delayed for about 2 hours. This is also affecting our regional carriers. We understand Rex has been disembarking passengers and busing them back to the terminals because they don't have the means to keep them on the plane. Now, according to an Airlines Australia spokesperson, this has been going on for about 2 days now, and this is due to a staffing shortage at the Air Services Australia Air Traffic Control Centre. And an Air Traffic Australia spokesperson has told the Daily Telegraph they've enacted traffic flow management measures because of these operational restrictions. Now, we've been hearing more about some of the feedback. We understand an Airline Australia spokesperson, he's told us he's fed up to the back teeth, claiming that the disruption has been going on for 2 days now, and he's calling for Air Services Australia to come clean and be more transparent about this ongoing issue, Kieran.
0: Yeah, it's not good. A bit of a debacle, Crystal. Thank you. 4 of the 5 teenagers charged over a fight which led to the death of a shopkeeper in Melbourne have been released on bail. According to the Herald Sun, 2 14-year-old girls were granted bail, while 12 and 13-year-old boys were freed earlier this week. A 15-year-old boy is being charged with manslaughter and remains on remand. Van Viet Trong was coming to the aid of another person, a Good Samaritan act, as he was trying to stop a group of teenagers allegedly stealing from that store. The 15-year-old boy allegedly took the storekeeper to the ground before striking him several times. A costly tribute to former Premier Daniel Andrews could be on shaky ground, with Victoria's new Premier casting doubt over the project. State political reporter Georgie Dickerson has more from Melbourne.
5: Premier Ben Carroll has left the door open to scrapping a $134,000 statue of former Premier Daniel Andrews. The new Premier telling The Australian he didn't want to be someone who builds statues of politicians, instead having the focus on schools, hospitals and building a better Victoria. But there is still no clear answer on whether it would be stopped. Federal Shadow Treasurer Tim Wilson offered this advice to the Victorian government.
6: You know, I don't think Dan Andrews should want this statue, frankly, because I think it's a serious risk of becoming a public urinal if it's erected. Today we have Ben Carroll, the new Premier, out there saying that he's cutting back on major public projects because the state can't afford it. The first minor public project that should be cut should be Dan Andrews' statue, because that does not sit on any hierarchy of a single Victorian and their priorities.
5: It's a policy introduced by the Kennett government that grants Victorian premiers who serve more than 3,000 days in office a commemorative statue. Former premiers including Henry Bolte, Rupert Hamer and John Kane are already immortalised in bronze. More than $134,000 of taxpayers' funds is being spent on the current statue for former Premier Dan Andrews. A recent poll says almost 3/4 of Victorians want Ben Carroll to cancel the statue of Daniel Andrews.
0: Earlier in the program, I caught up with the former Liberal MP, Keith Wallahan, who has criticised the idea to glorify Daniel Andrews with a statue. He believes people like the Sunshine shopkeeper, Van Viet Trong, who died after allegedly being assaulted by a group of teens, he should be honoured with a statue, and that state funds should go towards protecting small business owners.
7: We're having a debate about whether Daniel Andrews should have a statue in Melbourne. And I think that's quite more than distasteful. It's obscene. When I think if we're going to spend money on a statue, put it for that man. That man who did the right thing, looked after his fellow citizens and tried to do the very things that we're not seeing the justice system do. Let's put a statue for him. He deserves it. It's the least he deserves, and we should make sure that that never happens again.
0: Police have released new footage this morning of two males who they believe stabbed a teenage boy in Melbourne after stealing his e-bike. The pair seen racing down the streets in Wantirna in the same area where they pushed the 18-year-old off his bike. He tried to run away, but not before one of the offenders struck him from behind with a machete. The attack happened in June. The boy, who was 17 at the time, suffered at least three stab wounds. The Defence Minister is denying the United States is setting up a naval base on the West Coast, despite an administrative framework suggesting otherwise. Political reporter Ruben Spargo has more.
8: New figures reveal up to 2,300 Americans will be deployed to support submarine operations at Perth's HMAS Stirling, including family and contractors.
9: It's almost double the previously disclosed contingent of 1,200 United States and British service personnel.
10: AUKUS is happening. There's no doubt about that. It needs to happen, and it needs to be full steam ahead. And we offer our unqualified bipartisan support to the government for anything that they need to deliver AUKUS.
9: The US Navy has set up an administrative framework called Naval Support Activity Stirling in recent months. It will provide services for deployed personnel, contractors, and their families using the same designation the US applies to several of its key overseas bases. That includes NSA Bahrain, home to the US 5th Fleet and around 9,000 personnel, NSA Naples, headquarters of the US 6th Fleet and 8,500 personnel, and NSA Souda Bay, the Navy's primary logistics hub for the Eastern Mediterranean.
11: Is that a permanent base in on our soil?
12: No, it is a rotation. So in the sense that we have both equipment and personnel rotating through, we have US rotations present in Australia right now. And it's really important in terms of the American force posture on the continent, but it's really important in terms of being able to contribute to Australian capability.
9: The Albanese government successfully suppressed an internal debate over AUKUS at the ALP National Conference last month.
8: There seems to be growing opposition to the submarine pact on Labor's left.
0: Ruben Spargo reporting there. Now, property prices have fallen following the changes in the federal budget across most cities, but one is bucking that trend. That's Darwin. It's now the only capital where house prices are still growing. But as Matt Cunningham reports, this is a place where the scars of negative equity still loom large.
13: Waterfront views just a stone's throw from the CBD, and all for a fraction of the price you might expect to pay in the big cities.
14: The home itself here on the market for $2.5 million.
13: As Australian property prices fall following the federal budget, one city continues to rise.
15: The Darwin property market is the strongest in Australia at this point.
13: The latest PropTrack data released this week revealed Darwin is the only national capital where prices are still growing. Over the past 12 months, Darwin house prices have risen almost 15%. During the same period, Sydney prices are down 1.6% and Melbourne is down 2.7%.
15: Darwin's growth is being driven by population growth primarily. There is a lot of investment in the city. We are seeing growth in employment across a range of sectors.
13: With major projects like the Beetaloo Basin onshore gas field about to begin production, more growth is expected over the next 12 months.
16: It's because of the fact that we have four nation-building projects happening in the territory right now.
14: Gas, mining, defence, big investment from government and private sectors really driving people to the NT.
13: The property market is in sharp focus as the federal government struggles to sell its changes to negative gearing and capital gains tax.
17: 99% of people have met their repayments or are ahead on their mortgages, which means they can't be in negative equity because they're ahead on their mortgage repayment.
18: No, that is not true.
17: The scheme is working very well.
13: Well, some members of the government might be struggling with the concept of negative equity. It's an all too familiar theme here in Darwin. In 2012, during construction of the INPEX gas plant, Darwin's median house price reached $715,000, the highest in the country. But over the next decade, prices crashed, leaving many of those who bought at the peak of the market with homes worth hundreds of thousands of dollars less than what they paid for them. After 2 years of strong growth, Darwin house prices have only just gone past their 2012 peak, but are now the cheapest of any Australian capital. And while the experts expect further, if more moderate growth, there might still be time to pick up a bargain.
14: Amazing family home on the water. Doesn't get much better than this.
13: Matt Cunningham, News 24, Darwin.
0: Coming up next, we'll take a look at what's caused New Zealand's unemployment rate to climb to an 11-year high.
3: News 24 will be back after this short break.

News 24 will be back after this short break. 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

0: Welcome back to the program. Let's get more on the disruptions at Sydney Airport. Joining me is Chief Executive from Airlines for Australia and New Zealand, Stephen Beckett. Stephen, thanks for your time. Your members must be very frustrated by the events at Sydney Airport. What are they telling you as to the cause of all the delays?
1: The frustration comes from there being more issues at the air traffic control tower out of Sydney. And we've been raising issues for a number of years, and we continually get told they're going to get on top of it. We've seen more than 140 flights disrupted, delayed, cancelled in and out of Sydney. Sydney is our most busiest airport in the country. And when you've got delays out of Sydney, it starts impacting the entire national and international network.
0: And if it is from that air traffic control, the very beating heart of the airport, that's concerning, isn't it, Stephen? Surely.
1: Yeah, it's a concern for us that it continues to happen, that there are challenges in having enough staff to roster into the towers. We know that the air traffic controllers do an amazing job. They keep us safe and they do an outstanding job each and every day. Air travel in Australia is incredibly safe. And when they can't staff the tower, they have to reduce the number of planes that take off and land. So at the moment, they're maintaining the airspace safely. The big challenge we have is the impact that this reduced number of flights has on the travelling public. We've got people missing international connections, missing domestic connections, and it's all avoidable.
0: Yeah, absolutely. I mean, and I know from personal experience, I know viewers would be watching thinking how frustrating it is when you can't make a connection, people missing birthdays, other functions that they're trying to get to, whether it be international or local. It's all very frustrating. And often it's the airline that cops the brunt of the criticism, Stephen, even though in these instances, it is not the airlines that you represent. It's not their fault.
1: We know that delays and disruption can happen for many reasons. And we know at the other side of COVID, airlines and airports weren't at the top of their game and consumers were, you know, being left with an unsatisfactory performance. Fast forward to today, we're seeing airlines perform dramatically well. Last month, Qantas was the most on-time airline anywhere on the planet. Virgin Australia had less than 0.8% cancellation, and Air New Zealand is shooting the lights out with on-time performance of almost 90%. So we get it when there are delays and disruptions, but we need to get on top of it. As the airlines are improving services, we need everybody in the aviation ecosystem pulling in the same direction. Otherwise, we'll continue to have these delays and disruption. And this is the third time this has happened in as many weeks.
0: And I'll let you go, Stephen, just finally. And you're right to point out the safety of our airlines, our airports are the best in the world. But there was an incident last week, which was a serious incident, a breakdown in coordination at Sydney Airport with a flight bound for Queenstown, from memory, cleared to use a runway with another aircraft arriving. Now, who knows? I'm sure the investigations are continuing. But when you're short-staffed, does it not create further risks of that sort, that people are strained, short-staffed and under the pump?
1: So we know the Air Transport Safety Bureau is doing a full investigation into that matter, and it is really important that we let them do their job and that they can get to the bottom of what went wrong on that day.
0: Okay. Well, Stephen, we'll let you go and thank you for your time. Very much appreciate it. Now, let's turn our attention to federal politics. I caught up with the Shadow Defence Minister, James Patterson. There's been a discussion about the American military presence on the West Coast at HMAS Stirling, the naval base. And I asked him about America's ongoing presence in the West and the fact that it's been called a base by the US. The defence minister says, no, it's not a base, it's a rotational force. I asked James Patterson, does any of that really matter?
2: Kieran, it's a slightly semantic debate about HMAS Stirling and the submarine rotational force west, but I don't want to avoid your question. I think the government has got themselves into an uncomfortable position by seeking to imply for a period of time that it was a temporary presence, not an ongoing one. And then Pat Conroy really explicitly said last week that the United States' presence there would come to an end in 2032. I think it's better now that we've clarified that it's an enduring presence. But in my view, it's not actually a US base. I have visited US bases overseas, for example, in the Middle East, and you are in absolutely no doubt when you set foot on one of those bases that it is a US base. It has a US commanding officer. It has a US security checkpoint. When you go to the mess, they serve American food. I was at HMAS Stirling recently. There's an Australian commanding officer. It is Australians who control who comes on and off the base. The mess serves Australian food. It is genuinely an Australian base with an enduring US presence.
0: Do you get the sense, are you implying in some of your answer there that there's a squeamishness within elements of Labor about that ongoing presence that might have been on display recently at the ALP conference?
2: Unfortunately, I think that is the case. I wish it wasn't, but it's just true that some on the left flank of the Labor Party are uncomfortable with AUKUS, uncomfortable with nuclear submarines, and they're particularly sensitive for historical reasons about US presence on Australian soil. It dates back to debates about Pine Gap in the 70s in particular. I mean, we know Josh Wilson, for example, the assistant minister whose electorate is just to the north of HMAS Stirling, is publicly opposed to AUKUS, even though he's a member of the ministry. So I think Pat Conroy and Richard Marles and other government ministers have had to manage that sensitivity on their left flank, and they sometimes get themselves into rhetorical holes, as Pat did last week.
0: But Minister Marles, the Deputy Prime Minister, made the point, I think it's a fair point, that this actually demonstrates is that AUKUS is progressing, that in his words, it's a demonstration that AUKUS is happening.
2: Well, AUKUS is happening. There's no doubt about that. It needs to happen and it needs to be full steam ahead. And we offer our unqualified bipartisan support to the government for anything that they need to deliver AUKUS. My concern is not whether AUKUS will be delivered, but whether or not the government is spending enough on defence and the impact on the rest of the ADF while we try to deliver AUKUS. You know, people like Sir Angus Houston have been really clear. If you try and deliver AUKUS without increasing the defence budget, you're going to cannibalise the other services. And we've seen that across Army, across other parts of Navy and across the Air Force, where really significant cuts to Joint Strike Fighters, self-propelled howitzers, infantry fighting vehicles have had to be made in order to pay for this future capability. That's not the fault of AUKUS. That's the fault of the Albanese government for not increasing defence spending adequately.
0: Let's bring the focus back to home and very close to home for you, your home state of Victoria. Jess Wilson has been very effective. She's doing a good job. But do you sense and did you predict that Labor would go in this direction? Ben Carroll, let's say he'd be a more welcome face within the business community in Victoria. He's no good mate of Daniel Andrews, that's for sure. Day one, distancing himself from Andrews and his immediate predecessor. He's taking and making all the right noises. Is this a bit of a worry for you and the Liberal Party in Victoria right now, given how close we are? It's a blink of an eye to the election.
2: Well, I completely understand why the state Labor in Victoria has done what they've done. Jacinta Rowan was touching record levels of public disapproval never before seen in poll history. But the problem with what they've done is it's clearly politically driven, it's clearly poll driven, it's clearly panicked. It's not a sincere change of direction. It's a change of direction because they're worried about the politics. I mean, Ben Carroll had the opportunity, if he wanted to argue for a Royal Commission when he was the Deputy Premier serving under Jacinta Rowan. And he's admitted never once in a cabinet meeting did he ever advocate for a Royal Commission or any of the other performative political changes he's now making. So I think Victorians see through this. They know he was Jacinta Rowan's right-hand man. They know he even sat around the cabinet table with Daniel Andrews and didn't speak up then, didn't push back then either. And so he owns every decision this government has made over the last decade. And the changes he's making now, I think Victorians see as desperate and political and not sincere. And that's why I think they'll still vote for change in November.
0: He's even suggesting, and this might surprise some, but 12 years on, he's saying that new ministers will look under the hood of some of the big build as to say what's in taxpayer interests and what's not. Is this something that would resonate with voters?
2: He sent some very confusing and contradictory signals on this. In the first 24 hours of his leadership, He was suggesting that the suburban rail loop might be scrapped. He's clearly been hauled into line by his caucus or the factions. He's not allowed to scrap the SRL. It's too important to the business model of the CFMEU and the ETU and other unions to allow that to happen. So the suburban rail loop is going to proceed full steam ahead, despite what he suggested. He briefly suggested he might scrap Daniel Andrews' statue. Then he's walked away from that. He suggested he'd make quite significant changes to working from home. Doesn't look like that's going to eventuate. I think the danger here for Ben Carroll is he's raised expectations about how much he's going to change things from Jacinta Rowan and Daniel Andrews. But in the end, there's actually much more continuity than change. And voters are going to see right through that. He's not going to solve the crime crisis. He's not going to fill the potholes. He's not going to balance the budget. He's certainly not going to scrap any of these big, big build projects, which are the signature of this government and the corruption that has come with it.
0: Parliament back next week. In relation to the gambling bills, do you instinctively, and I know this is not your area of responsibility, but you're a dad like me and like many others, you're concerned about the prevalence of some of this advertising that's going on. Do you want to see a bill through in some form when it comes to gambling?
2: I think it's an important thing that the Parliament should be able to do. And I think it's important that the government show flexibility and a willingness to compromise to get a bill through that meets community expectations. And that might not be exactly in the current form that it is. It might be sensible amendments that are made to improve it. But the idea that the government briefed off this week that if any amendments are moved to this bill, if it doesn't pass in exactly this form, they're going to throw up their hands and walk away in a huff is frankly petulant and childish behaviour. They should be willing to negotiate with the parliament to get something sensible through. I think a balance can be struck here. I'm one of those people who believes that gambling can be a healthy pastime. It's part of Australia's history and culture. We should never seek to eradicate it from public life, nor do we need to banish all forms of gambling advertising to do that. But it's clearly also a problem for some people, and we need to make sure that young people aren't being induced into taking on those problematic habits and becoming addicted to gambling. And so there's a balance to be struck here, and it shouldn't be beyond the parliament to do that.
0: I think a lot of people would agree with you on that. And balance often in life is the way forward, isn't it, on so many fronts. James, great to see you. Thanks for your time. I appreciate it.
2: Thanks, Kieran.

News 24 will be back after this short break. 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

0: Newsday, not-for-profit All Abilities Melbourne Theatre Group, Stars and the Moon, is set to premiere its production of Legally Blonde, the musical, next week. I'm delighted to say this Friday, joining me live are the production's cast manager, Tyler Chapman, and cast member, Danny Miller, who will be playing the role of Serena. It's great to see you both. Thank you both for making the time to speak to me. I know you're really busy getting the show ready. Tyler, I'll start with you. Tell our viewers what Stars and the Moon is all about. What does it do? What was the inspiration behind it?
1: Yeah, well, thank you so much, Kieran, for having us on. It's such a privilege to be representing this beautiful organisation. Stars and the Moon is Melbourne's only all abilities musical theatre company. We put on really high quality, accessible theatre. And this year we're doing Legally Blonde, the Inclusical, which is one of our premium products, one of our productions that we do alongside many other programs. And we're really excited to be doing it. Danny's been rehearsing hard and we are excited for it to start next week.
0: You have a castmate model as part of the production, the Inclusical, as it's described. Danny, I want to ask you, what's your favourite thing about having a castmate on stage with you throughout the performance?
2: Having fun and having an amazing time, and it's really fun. I get to have fun and it's they're bubbly and I get to spend time.
1: It is really fun, but what do you guys support each other on stage?
2: Yes.
1: And how do you do that?
2: Make sure that they know the dance and make sure that they know that if they need any support, go back and say if they're stuck with the dance.
1: Yeah. So Stars and the Moon, what is really unique to us is this castmate model that we pioneered, and that is where two artists perform a character or a role together, and at least one of the performers have to identify as disabled, living with a disability and or neurodivergent. And it's not just on-stage support. These are beautiful connections that our castmates form off-stage as well. Danny's been really close friends with a lot of her castmates for the last few years, and it's more than just that on-stage support. It is a community. We are a family. So there is a beautiful level of exploring the creativity behind these characters when you have two people, but also having that social element.
0: Wonderful abilities, all abilities, some really talented individuals right across the board. And Tyler, Danny, I'll ask you both this one, and we'll put the QR code on the screen as well for people who want to get to starsandthemoon.org on the website, or the QR code. You can get tickets still available. The first show sold out for Legally Blonde. The opener, the premiere, that's sold out, so don't try and get a ticket for that. But there are tickets still available over the next week. Tyler, how are the rehearsals going? And Danny, tell me.
2: Good, amazing. And it's I'm a happy and it's fun. It's amazing and it's a really good show. You should come and see it.
1: Absolutely. The rehearsals have been so much fun. There is so much work that this cast are putting on into the show. And if you want to see impactful theatre in a new way that is going to just leave you breathless, then this is the show to come to. The production team are amazing. The inclusion team are incredible. There is so much work that goes on behind the scenes. And so we're really excited for it to be next week.
0: Stars and the Moon has been around since 2021, and I love that promotion both of you have done. I'm intending on trying to get there myself to see Legally Blonde, but I know that you've put on various inclusicals over the years. Tyler, give our viewers a sense of what you've done over the years, because it's not the first time you guys have gone to stage. This is a wonderful story.
1: Yeah, that's right, Kieran. We've done quite a lot of shows. Danny's been in all six of them so far. What have we done?
2: We've done Adam's Family. We've done Shrek. We've done
1: School of Rock.
2: And
1: Seussical.
2: And it's been amazing. It was the best of a highlight of my being a Wicked Witch was the best. Yes. And I loved it and was amazing. It's the best show. I think the people who should come and see the show, it's very funny and Yeah. Get your tickets for Legally Blonde.
1: It's true. Get your tickets. We try and put on shows that have a really impactful, meaningful message behind it. We often focus on shows that feature how our cast might be feeling in society, and that is mirroring the effects of being the other, or feeling like they're trying to defy society's expectations of them. So with Legally Blonde, you've got a lead character who is trying to not be put into this box that the world sees her as. So those are kind of the shows we like to put on and leave our audience feeling impacted from a different way.
0: Tyler, Danny, good luck for Legally Blonde. I'll see you at the theatre. Break a leg.
1: Thank you both, Kieran.
0: Appreciate it. Now, Australia, to some other news. That was a beautiful story, but to some other news on defence policy and international relations. Australia and the Philippines have pledged stronger cooperation during a meeting of defence ministers. This happened in Darwin today. Matt Cunningham has more.
3: Australia's Deputy Prime Minister was keen to point out that the ground we stand on here in Darwin is roughly halfway between Canberra and Manila. And as tensions grow in the region north of here, strengthening relations with the Philippines has become a priority.
4: We spoke about, as neighbours, our shared commitment to the global rules-based order and its application in our region, in the Indo-Pacific, but particularly in the South China Sea, the West Philippine Sea.
3: The Filipino Defence Force has been in Darwin participating in Exercise Pitch Black, Australia's largest war games exercise.
5: I was genuinely proud and amazed. And it was an eye-opener seeing how complicated an exercise it is. You have 80 supersonic aircraft in the air in pitch black, total darkness at one time.
3: This year marks the 80th anniversary of bilateral relations between Australia and the Philippines. It's expected the two countries will sign a defence cooperation agreement later this year.
0: Matt Cunningham reporting in Darwin. More younger New Zealanders are struggling to get a job, and their feelings of frustration are threatening to boil over at the ballot box ahead of November's election. The country's unemployment rate, it's reached its highest level in more than a decade. New Zealand correspondent Bridie Whitten has more.
6: Young women are venting their frustrations with New Zealand's jobs market.
7: The constant rejections and the constant applying and then feeling like you're not worth it, you're worthless, is just crap.
8: I have finished studying, I've got a degree, I studied for 3 years, and I cannot find a job anywhere.
6: New Zealand's weak economic growth and prolonged downturn have made it harder for those at the start of their careers to get a foot on the jobs ladder.
9: You're hearing stories of 100 people applying for jobs, people going to 20 or 30 interviews and not being able to find anything.
6: New Zealand's unemployment rate hit 5.6% this month, the highest level in more than a decade. Similar to Australia, Kiwi youth are bearing the brunt of the weaker jobs market, with 37% of 15 to 24-year-olds either unemployed or wanting more hours. While nearly one in five Kiwi women aged between 20 and 24 are not working, studying or training, the highest rate out of any group.
10: Yes, it's a real concern, and when you have a tough economic time, it's often the people at the start of their careers that find it so difficult because they're in that catch-22 where you've got to have experience to get experience.
6: This week, students protested at New Zealand's Parliament, arguing the promise that education is the pathway to opportunity has been broken. But New Zealand's government has rejected students are being shortchanged. Young New Zealanders unhappy with the state of the country's economy are less likely to translate that frustration into electoral power. Nearly half of 18 to 24-year-olds aren't enrolled to vote at the November general election.
11: For young people, it's kind of a choice between more of the same with the current government or some questions with opposition.
6: For New Zealand, the concern is that a generation educated at home is increasingly looking across the Tasman for opportunities.
11: 70% of our students have already said that they're looking overseas to Oz.
6: Bridie Whitten, News 24, Wellington.
0: Social media giant Meta has been ordered by a US court to pay more than $800 million. A New Mexico state court found its platforms are negatively affecting the mental health of children. The money will go towards a fund to help improve the mental health of youth. Meta will also be required to make changes to its platforms aimed at protecting younger users. Coming up next on Newsday on News 24, we'll get an update on the record heatwave, which continues to sweep Europe. We'll be right back.
12: 24. We'll be back after this short break.

News 24 will be back after this short break. News 24 will be back after this short break.

0: Back to the program. Let's go live to our News 24 contributor, Kosha Garda, to talk US politics and this realignment for the Democrats. A lot on the progressive, more radical side of the Democratic Party cheering, understandably, but is it a short-term win with real doubts as to whether they can win the middle ground come November for the midterms and 2028 for the presidential?
1: That is, I think, the question, Kieran, on everybody's mind. I think the answer, unfortunately, is that the middle ground is shrinking in the electorate in the U.S. And as the country gets more and more divided, we talk about this all the time, there's sort of this polarization on the different ends of the spectrum. And in the left wing of the electorate, definitely this group is ascendant. That's why you saw the results in Michigan the other day. You see similar in Maine that are predicting to show the radical person who won that primary after Plattner stepped away, also giving certainly a very heated contestation to Susan Collins. You also see it in Colorado. You see it in Maryland. So there's a smattering, of course, New York with Mamdani and other examples like that. So this, I think, is a symptom or a sign of what will continue. And it is dragging and drawing the center of gravity, certainly of the left side of the electorate, more and more to the left, because these people are radical. Make no mistake about it. Some of them are packaged well, they present well, but if you peel back past the packaging and look at their positions on every issue, economic, social, immigration, everything, they are quite extreme.
0: So they can win the deep blue areas. Can they win the Rust Belt and elsewhere? And I wonder, can you see a scenario in the primaries, let alone the presidential election, but could you see a scenario where someone like AOC might be the Democratic nominee for president?
1: I think most people think she's certainly going to throw her hat in the ring at one point or another. I think time will tell if she really has the grit that it takes, or the muscle, the political muscle that it takes to win on the national stage. I certainly don't discount her. She's smarter than I think a lot of people give her credit for, but it's quite another game in the nationals. But to your question about can they win in the general, I think Michigan and this win for El Said the other day is trickier because it does have those blue dog Democrats, those Reagan Democrats, those people are still in there, the Rust Belt. So that's where the middle of the country does matter a little bit, and it's hard for somebody as radical as him to win them. However, in New York, which is already quite left-leaning, different story. And Mamdani won handily. People he is endorsing in the federal world are also winning. The DSA candidates for U.S. Congress that he endorsed, all of them beat establishment Democrats, and they will go on to win United States congressional seats in the midterms, because New York it's baked into the cake that the Democrats always win. So if they win the primary, they are on a glide path to the national stage.
0: Indeed. And as you said before, Mamdani, others, El Sayed himself, they are good communicators. Whether you agree with them or not, packaged well, I think is the way you put it. Certainly Mamdani is a very effective politician.
1: They are. These people are political talents. Certainly, I always say dismiss them at your own peril. If you just take Al Said, since this election is fresh, the establishment candidate that he ran against, it was like night and day. He's better looking. He presented better, very clear, concise message. He just kept saying, get money out of politics, money back into your pocket, Medicare for all. Those kinds of things sound really good because people are hurting economically, free health care. You know, it sounds good if you don't get into the details. And his opponent was not at all charismatic and didn't really inspire anything, and sort of came across as an establishment type, a creature of Washington, because she'd been in politics for 8 years. These people come across as change candidates, and they are talented communicators. That makes them quite formidable.
0: Donald Trump's facing further questions on the Iran war. Munitions, or the missile supply, has been run down. He denies that it's anything like the reports have suggested, and rejected suggestions that he's had a falling out with Pete Hegseth. Where's this at?
1: He denies it because he's aware that, of course, that's a very bad look. And there's also credence to the argument that the media is always out to get him. They certainly haven't covered themselves in glory with the way they've covered him over the past decade. And there's been lots of false narratives out there, from the Russia hoax to everything else. So he will use that and point to that. And there might be some truth to it. But I think it is also believable to the average person who does not support the war. We've discussed this. It's been quite unpopular especially within the right side, the people that rallied behind him and put him into office, they have not been on board with this war stretching out. And for them, they look at it where the U.S., you know, continues to intervene, supplying munitions to Ukraine, supplying munitions in this conflict, helping out the whole world while our own schools and bridges and all that are falling down. That narrative is certainly taking root. People are not happy with it. And I think he's just trying to combat that in the arena of public opinion.
0: And behind the scenes, the jockeying continues. Vance, Rubio, and others trying to position themselves ahead of 2028 as well.
1: Of course. And you asked about Pete Hegseth before. You know, he seems to be a loyal sort of lieutenant in the cabinet, but he is the face of course, these conflicts. So to the extent that they're not popular, that in some way sort of tars him as well by extension. Rubio, very smooth communicator, but is still seen as kind of more of the, from the establishment wing, though he's shown himself to be very adept and he's able to kind of play both or assume both roles and kind of be amenable to both sides of the wing. And then Vance, I think, is sort of on a tightrope. He's walking a tightrope very carefully where he is the most populist nationalist of the bunch, the most anti-intervention, but he doesn't want to come out publicly and go against his boss, which I think is understandable. And so he's navigating that, in my opinion, quite well, but he's probably in the trickiest spot of all.
0: The Senate Homeland Security Committee, it voted to hold Anthony Fauci in contempt of Congress.
1: Yes, so this saga continues, of course, and Fauci has become another very polarized figure from that very polarized debacle that we all went through in some shape or form around the world around COVID. And he was the face of it, certainly for the American health establishment, but that also set the pace and set the tone and set the agenda for health bureaucrats all around the world because they all were coordinating or, you know, taking advice and sharing practices with each other. And it all sort of comes downstream from the U.S. structure. So he has had his arch nemesis in Rand Paul, the senator from Kentucky, around gain of function and, you know, all of that stuff. And he pled the fifth, as we all know. And then there was a little bit of a legal question that since he was pardoned by President Biden, by definition, he cannot incriminate himself. And so he's not able to plead the fifth, legally speaking. So they've used that to hold him in contempt, haul him back in front of there, and I think to embarrass him. I don't know what else will come in terms of actual accountability, but maybe the embarrassment of him is what they're going for, because that's something.
0: Yeah, well, I heard Mick Mulvaney with Laura Jays earlier in the week describe Fauci as one of the most self-absorbed individuals he's come across in his career. And that's quite, it's saying something. Knowing that Mick Mulvaney was Donald Trump's chief of staff for a while, he would have met a lot of people.
1: Yeah, and this business tends to attract people who are susceptible to self-aggrandizing and ego, to say the least. And so within that, it certainly says something. His private emails that were released, or his emails that he sent on work computers, where he was so happy with the fawning media coverage and all of that, does not make him look very good right now. And I think he knows it.
0: Yeah, I'll tell you what, it was, I think you're right. The way you described it, it's not a time we want to rush back to, is it, Kosha? Thank you so much. As always, it's great to get your insights on a range of issues. Talk to you soon.
1: Thank you, Kieran.
0: Kosha Gada, our News 24 contributor. Now, we've got some breaking news. These are live pictures from Thailand. Authorities are attending a school north of Bangkok. Apparently, there's been a shooting there. Police have confirmed a student opened fire, killing at least one teacher and injuring four other people, including three students. Authorities confirmed to Reuters the suspected gunman then took his own life. We'll have more updates as they come into the newsroom, but those are live pictures from Thailand as we go to air. Parts of Europe are taking unprecedented steps as a heatwave creates record-breaking temperatures. Hungary and Romania have turned the lights off, while Italy has placed every major city on the highest health alert for the first time this year.
2: The faithful under a scorching summer sun, equipped with hats and fans to pray with Pope Leo during his visit to Assisi in central Italy.
3: Io direi ne fo più.
4: Here in Italy, it's getting hotter and hotter, so we need to prepare ourselves for these temperatures and this kind of weather. You have to drink plenty of water, wear something like a hat on your head, and stay close to places where it's not so hot.
2: All of Italy's major cities are on red alert, as temperatures exceed 40 degrees Celsius in some parts of the country. Residents are making the most of shelter and water to try to escape the heat.
5: Yes, a lot, because the heat is killing us. Staying at home with the air conditioning is not enough. I must say, I did not expect it to be so beautiful.
2: While tourists are finding more creative ways in Croatia, horse riding in the sea rather than next to it.
6: We escaped from the city walls of Split, from the plus 40 degrees with concrete below, to come here for a while and refresh ourselves in nature.
2: Hungary and Romania have switched off the light.
5: I did not expect it to be so beautiful.
2: While tourists

0: World War II bomb in the drought-stricken river in Slovakia, which has since been destroyed. The heat wave is fueling relentless wildfires raging across Europe. A blaze in Serbia has burned through 300 hectares of pine forest, but France and Spain remain the worst affected. The oppressive heat is expected to persist, meaning there's no reprieve on the way for people or animals. Casey Shields, News 24.
1: Tom Connell with me for Afternoon Agenda, which is after the break, and there's some big news in the AFL world. Geelong, holding a news conference. They've got some questions to answer, haven't they?
2: They do. They're going to front the cameras. This is to do with this, well, until now, secret deal with an unnamed player to do with concussion risk. So this player was asked to essentially sign a waiver. If you want to keep playing, sign a waiver. If anything happens to you in the future, you know, you were forewarned. An extraordinary thing to ask a player to do. The AFL's obviously been on a journey, like a lot of sports have, when it comes to concussion, different protocols, still looking into potential brain damage and what can happen with repeat concussions in particular, or even one big, you know, one significant concussion. So they'll be fronting the cameras, explaining how this came about.
1: It's not a good look.
2: The big questions as well, what did the AFL know about it? There's been a little slightly inconsistent version between the AFL and Geelong in terms of what the AFL knew about it as to whether they'd signed off on it or not. The AFL was saying they hadn't. Geelong said they knew about it. But, yeah, the other story that's just been on the Herald Sun is that this player might not have a contract next year, so their future's up in the air.
1: Oh, wow.
2: Anyway, so
1: That's not great timing, given they had the waiver to say, oh, if you cop another knock or there's any damage, it's on you. And then now they dump the person.
2: Yeah, and one of the AFL rules they've got in place is to actually, if you have a player who has to retire with concussion, they're exempt from the salary cap. So the AFL's deliberately brought in things like that so that, you know, a player with some concussions isn't considered someone you can never sign on a contract. Kieran, if you like, damaged goods, so they can still make that living. So, yeah, some tough questions to answer.
1: Look forward to that news conference, Geelong. The Cats holding that. Tom Connell with Afternoon Agenda. Stay with him after the break.
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0: Live with Tom Connell. This is Afternoon Agenda.
1: Hello and good to have your company on the program. These are our top stories. Staff shortages at Sydney Airport have triggered travel chaos. 100 flights delayed or cancelled.
2: We've got people missing international connections, missing domestic connections, and it's all avoidable.
1: The government set to review the current cap on big business emissions. The question is this an attempt to get climate targets back on track? Calls to scrap a planned statue of Daniel Andrews. One coalition MP says it could end up as a public urinal. And the Geelong Cats at the centre of a secret concussion deal. A lot of controversy over this. We'll hear live from the club this hour. Well, there are widespread delays and cancellations at Sydney Airport today, reportedly caused by an air traffic control staffing shortage. Crystal Wu has the latest.
3: The delays are understood to have stemmed from a staffing shortage at Air Services Australia's Air Traffic Control Centre. About 75 flights have been delayed by up to 2 hours today, and there's been 4 cancellations.
2: There are challenges in having enough staff to roster into the towers. We know that the air traffic controllers do an amazing job. They keep us safe and they do an outstanding job each and every day. Air travel in Australia is incredibly safe. And when they can't staff the tower, they have to reduce the number of planes that take off and land.
3: Jetstar flight JQ517 to Melbourne was due to depart at 12:15, but passengers were told it was pushed back to 5 p.m. A small number of international flights have also been affected. A Cathay Pacific flight to Hong Kong and a Korean Air flight to Seoul both delayed by about an hour. The delays are creating flow-on effects across the broader network.
2: So at the moment, they're maintaining the airspace safely. The big challenge we have is the impact that this reduced number of flights has on the travelling public. We've got people missing international connections, missing domestic connections, and it's all avoidable.
3: Regional carrier Rex has reportedly been disembarking passengers and busing them back to the terminal. Some passengers report waiting up to 90 minutes to disembark their plane. Air Services Australia told the Daily Telegraph they had enacted traffic flow management measures due to operational restrictions to safely manage projected airborne and departure demands. There are calls for more transparency from air services following claims the disruptions have been ongoing for 2 days.
1: 4 of the 5 teenagers charged over a fight which allegedly led to the death of a shopkeeper in Melbourne have been released on bail. According to the Herald Sun, 2 14-year-old girls were granted bail, while 12 and 13-year-old boys were freed earlier this week. A 15-year-old boy is being charged with manslaughter and remains on remand. Van Viet Trong was coming to the aid of another person trying to stop a group of teenagers allegedly stealing from a shop. The 15-year-old boy allegedly took the storekeeper to the ground before striking him several times. A costly tribute to former Premier Daniel Andrews could be on shaky ground, with Victoria's new Premier casting doubt over the project. State political reporter Georgie Dickerson has the details from Melbourne.
4: Premier Ben Carroll has left the door open to scrapping a $134,000 statue of former Premier Daniel Andrews. The new Premier telling The Australian he didn't want to be someone who builds statues of politicians, instead having the focus on schools, hospitals and building a better Victoria. But there is still no clear answer on whether it would be stopped. Federal Shadow Treasurer Tim Wilson offered this advice to the Victorian government.
5: You know, I don't think Dan Andrews should want this statue, frankly, because I think it's a serious risk of becoming a public urinal if it's erected. Today we have Ben Carroll, the new Premier, out there saying that he's cutting back on major public projects because the state can't afford it. The first minor public project that should be cut should be Dan Andrews' statue, because that does not sit on any hierarchy of a single Victorian and their priorities.
4: It's a policy introduced by the Kennett government that grants Victorian premiers who serve more than 3,000 days in office a commemorative statue. Former premiers including Henry Bolte, Rupert Hamer and John Kane are already immortalised in bronze. More than $134,000 of taxpayers' funds is being spent on the current statue for former Premier Dan Andrews. A recent poll says almost three quarters of Victorians want Ben Carroll to cancel the statue of Daniel Andrews.
1: Joining me live now, Labor Senator Michelle Anandaraja from down there in Melbourne. Thank you for your time. What do you think? It doesn't seem like people want the statue. Would it be a good first move from the new Premier to cancel it?
6: I couldn't help but laugh when I heard those comments from Tim Wilson. Look, I don't often say this very often, but I would have to agree with Tim that this is not a priority for the state.
1: Get rid of it? Just don't go ahead with it?
6: Yeah, I think ditch the statue. There are other priorities that we need to focus on. Basics, go back to the basics. Okay. Education, Medicare, that kind of thing.
1: All right, straightforward answer. We like that. Let's talk about immigration because maybe lost a bit in the headlines was whatever Tony Burke does eventually unveil is going to be an admission that the immigration program, the way it's being run, is not actually working all that well, despite Labor saying for a few years it has been.
6: Well, look, firstly, I don't know what Tony Burke is going to say, but when it comes to immigration, I reflect that there are actually two conversations going on in this country. There is one conversation that is loud and divisive and seeks to demonise migrants. And then there is another conversation which is far more practical and really leans into and appreciates the economic contributions of migrants right across the economy, from mining to agriculture to education and healthcare and so on, and business and everywhere, really, across the economy. What I will say, though, is I think when you actually scratch the surface, what we have in Australia is a complete mismatch between migrant skills and jobs. We have right now around 44% of permanent migrants in this country, that is over 600,000 people, who are working below their skill level. So what we actually need to be talking about is how we can better match migrants and their existing skills to the jobs that we desperately need to fill. So we have a situation now where we have engineers who are driving Ubers, where we have pharmacists who are stacking supermarket shelves, where we have teachers who might be cleaning offices. Now, this is crazy when we have right now 70,000 jobs that are going begging in regional Australia. What we actually announced in the budget, which really didn't get enough attention, I think, is $85 million towards streamlining this skills and occupational licensing framework. And that means that we're going to be also creating a national skills commissioner. This is a bit like a matchmaker between businesses and migrants to make sure that we match them according to their skill level. And it will be an instant productivity uplift if we do that.
1: All right, so that's something Labor's touting, or you're touting they have done. What about the other element that was not all that loudly, well, reported on nor trumpeted, I suppose, from the government? So a new directive to prioritise onshore skilled migrants over offshore. Now, by definition, if you do that, we will have fewer skilled migrants in the country, because if you give a visa to someone onshore, they're already here. That's going to lead to more of a skill shortage, isn't it?
6: Well, I think what again, this is recognising is that we have a large and growing cohort of migrants who are already in this country who are not working to top of scope, to the top of their practice level. So this is really about taking this existing pool of people, talent, and ensuring that we match them to their skill and occupational level. So, for example, we have nearly 2,000 migrants who have skills in the trades. And we have carpenters and sparkies and plumbers. We need to make sure that we cut the red tape and get these people into the workforce, into the construction industry, building the houses that we desperately need. And that was the kind of measure that we introduced in the budget, which didn't get anywhere near the attention it deserves.
1: Okay. Not many tradies appear to be in the intakes from all the numbers I've seen. I did want to ask you, though, about the family reunion visa changes. So this has been reported all this week that there could be a move to stop family members applying for these visas while they're onshore. They have to stay offshore. Is that something, do you think, Labor voters would be comfortable with?
6: You know, Tom, I really can't speculate here. This will be up to the relevant minister, Tony Burke, as Home Affairs Minister, to really...
1: But what do you think of that change?
6: Discuss.
1: That's been put out there. What do you think of it, or what do you think Labor people would think of that change?
6: I think, broadly speaking, I'm in favour of reform if it makes our immigration system much more sustainable and makes sure that it better suits the skill needs of our country and the economic needs of our country, and while preserving its integrity. And I think that's really what Australians want.
1: Okay.
6: We understand that we are a multicultural nation and that migrants have a valuable economic contribution in this country, but we need to ensure that the system is one sustainable and retains its integrity.
1: I'll get you to put your stethoscope and white coat on, at least metaphorically. The Alzheimer's test that's now going to be available, a world-leaning one, it tests for these biomarkers. So it could actually pick up decades ahead someone picking up Alzheimer's. Here's my question. If someone is watching in their 50s or 60s, should they get it? Would you be a categorical yes, get the test, or are there perhaps some issues sometimes with knowing that this might be in your future?
6: Yeah. This test is actually a game changer. I want to just talk briefly about dementia. I am a doctor, and I've treated a lot of patients with dementia, and I've seen the hardship and stress on carers. We have around 450,000 Australians currently with dementia. Two-thirds of that dementia is caused by Alzheimer's disease. The rest is a mixed bag. So it might be vascular dementia, Lewy body dementia, frontotemporal dementia, mixed dementia. And then there's around 30,000 people who have early onset dementia, meaning that they are young adults in the prime of their lives. For many, many Australians, getting a diagnosis of dementia is a really complex, arduous, expensive process. So this test, it is a biomarker test. It's looking at a protein called the tau protein, is now going to be available in the context of a clinical trial that will be run out of a Centre for Research Excellence in Alzheimer's Disease through Sydney. And it's super exciting because it will potentially bring forward the diagnosis of dementia by 10 years. But I want to leave your viewers with a note of hope. Around the world, evidence is now emerging that dementia rates are plummeting in advanced countries for a whole range of reasons. They are falling in the order of 10 to 20% per decade. That means that someone who is born, say, in the 1960s is going to have a much, much lower rate of dementia than someone who was born in the 1930s. And broadly speaking, it's because we are better at now managing hypertension, cholesterol, smoking rates have fallen. So your cardiovascular health is super important to protecting you from dementia later in life. Education is another protective factor because it knits the brain and it creates cognitive reserve and also much better social connection between peoples. And this is why volunteering in your older age is really, really important.
1: A lot there, isn't there, in that prevention bag that we're knowing more and more about. Senator, appreciate your time today. Thank you.
6: Thank you, Tom.
1: When we come back, more analysis on the government's review of the safeguard mechanism. What's going to happen here? Are they trying to chase reducing emissions? Plus, Anthony Fauci found in contempt of Congress after repeatedly refusing to answer questions at an inquiry into COVID.
0: News 24 will be back after this short break.

News 24 will be back after this short break. News 24 will be back after this short break.

0: Welcome back. Well, the Energy Minister, Chris Bowen, has launched a review of the Safeguard Mechanism. It's the government's primary policy for reducing emissions across Australian industry, requiring applicable facilities to keep emissions below a threshold, which gradually comes down, or purchasing credits. It follows a commitment made in 2023 to review this, but is it about trying to chase reducing emissions, which most experts say the government is not on track to meet its 2030 targets? Joining me live now is Alison Reeve, Energy and Climate Change Program Director at the Grattan Institute. Thank you for your time. So, always plan, but what do you make of the particular timing of this announcement?
1: We've known this review is going to be in 2026-27 because when the government did the reviews or the reforms that you were talking about before in 22-23, they specifically said that it would take place this financial year. So I don't think anyone's particularly surprised by the timing. I guess the other thing about the timing is that this is really about the post-2030 settings for the review. And so it's important that we figure those out this year so that industry's actually got time to plan what they're going to do if the settings change post 2030.
0: How would you describe how it's operating? The two basic elements, the emissions reduction, whether that's happening, and the cost to the economy or to business, how steep that's been?
1: Yeah. So how it's operating at the moment is that you were talking before about people having the option between keeping their emissions below the threshold or purchasing an offset. What we know is that most facilities are complying by purchasing offsets at the moment, and most of those offsets are coming from the land sector. So I guess if you wanted to be very simplistic about it, what you could say is that heavy industry and mining has largely been paying farmers to plant trees on their behalf. In terms of the cost to the economy at the moment, I would not say it's having a particularly high cost, and that's because that choice to offset, those offsets are very cheap. It's about $35 per tonne of carbon, which for most industrial facilities is a lot cheaper than actually changing what they do on site.
0: So decarbonisation of heavy industry is not really happening given this...
1: Emissions are going down.
0: I was just going to say, not happening on a large scale as yet. The idea is it gets more expensive and they begin. But does this mean that the rubber's yet to sort of hit the road on how effective this will be?
1: Yeah, I think that's right. I mean, for a lot of facilities, say people like steel smelters, cement plants and so on, the technology for them to make a real large reduction in their on-site emissions is largely still in early development. So it's not surprising that we haven't seen any of that. The thing is, when you look at other sectors, like particularly mining, for example, a lot of the technology for them is like pretty close to being commercial. So I think, you know, if we come back again in, 2030, we might be seeing a little bit more action in those sectors.
0: A lot of it tech dependent and getting to scale. So the Coalition and One Nation effectively would scrap this if they could, if one of them or both of them are in power. What do you think the response from business would be? If they're at the moment just buying credits, I suppose some would say, great, do that, we'll do what we want. Would some want the certainty of this staying because they think at some point it will come back or they have to reduce emissions at some point anyway?
1: Yeah, I mean, I think the thing that business wants more than anything is long-term clarity about the trajectory of and then the direction of travel. It's difficult for governments to provide certainty, particularly in this very uncertain global conditions that we're in at the moment. But what they can do is provide clarity. If we're in a world where we've got one side of politics wanting to scrap it and the other side saying they're going to keep it, then what we're actually doing is muddying the waters for businesses who want to make investment. When we look at particularly the industrial sector, the sort of assets that we're talking about here are very large, very capital intensive and very long lived. So we're only talking about, when these facilities are making these decisions, they are very large decisions and they have like a 10-year decision timeframe to do it. So they really need to be sure that the settings are going to be relatively consistent across a decade so that they can actually make that decision with some degree of clarity.
0: I was interested in what you thought of Chris Bowen's announcement this week. So he's talking up solar panel use, Homes, big uptakes of it, but there's a missing middle, he says, of warehouses, businesses and so on, and there's a new incentive to do that, new subsidies. Could that create another imbalance in the grid? Because we had this situation where there were so many solar panels out there that didn't have batteries. There was sort of excess power. Then the batteries came along, the battery subsidies, and sort of have been mopping that up. Could this create another imbalance? Were you surprised there wasn't something for batteries at those same businesses?
1: I think having more batteries would definitely mean that we would avoid that particular situation. The thing is, though, that all those battery subsidies are on budget at the moment. The subsidy that they've announced for solar is not on budget. And so I think that's probably part of the calculus, is it comes down to a who pays question here.
0: The off-books and on-books money we always hear about.
1: Absolutely, that's totally what it is, yeah.
0: All right, that's a good succinct answer. We've got to leave it there. We've got a bit to get to, but Alison Reeve, appreciate your time today. Thank you.
1: Thanks very much, Tom.
0: Well, Australia and the Philippines have pledged stronger cooperation during a meeting of defence ministers in Darwin. Matt Cunningham has the latest.
2: Australia's Deputy Prime Minister was keen to point out that the ground we stand on here in Darwin is roughly halfway between Canberra and Manila. And as tensions grow in the region north of here, strengthening relations with the Philippines has become a priority.
3: We spoke about, as neighbours, our shared commitment to the global rules-based order and its application in our region, in the Indo-Pacific, but particularly in the South China Sea, the West Philippine Sea.
2: The Filipino Defence Force has been in Darwin participating in Exercise Pitch Black, Australia's largest war games exercise.
4: I was genuinely proud and amazed. And it was an eye-opener seeing how complicated an exercise it is. You have 80 supersonic aircraft in the air in pitch black, total darkness at one time.
2: This year marks the 80th anniversary of bilateral relations between Australia and the Philippines. It's expected the two countries will sign a defence cooperation agreement later this year.
0: Meantime, the Defence Minister is denying the US is setting up a naval base on Australia's west coast, despite an administrative framework suggesting otherwise. Political reporter Ruben Spargo has the details.
5: New figures reveal up to 2,300 Americans will be deployed to support submarine operations at Perth's HMAS Stirling, including family and contractors.
6: It's almost double the previously disclosed contingent of 1,200 United States and British service personnel.
7: AUKUS is happening. There's no doubt about that. It needs to happen, and it needs to be full steam ahead. And we offer our unqualified bipartisan support to the government for anything that they need to deliver AUKUS.
6: The US Navy has set up an administrative framework called Naval Support Activity Stirling in recent months. It will provide services for deployed personnel, contractors, and their families using the same designation the US applies to several of its key overseas bases. That includes NSA Bahrain, home to the US 5th Fleet and around 9,000 personnel, NSA Naples, headquarters of the US 6th Fleet and 8,500 personnel, and NSA Souda Bay, the Navy's primary logistics hub for the Eastern Mediterranean.
8: Is that a permanent base on our soil?
9: No, it is a rotation. So in the sense that we have both equipment and personnel rotating through, we have US rotations present in Australia right now. And it's really important in terms of the American force posture on the continent, but it's really important in terms of being able to contribute to Australian capability.
6: The Albanese government successfully suppressed an internal debate over AUKUS at the ALP National Conference last month.
5: There seems to be growing opposition to the submarine pact on Labor's left.
0: Donald Trump has suggested the Department of Justice should prosecute Dr. Anthony Fauci. He's the man who led the country's COVID response. A Senate committee has found him in contempt of Congress after he refused to answer questions more than 100 times.
10: Dr. Anthony Fauci led America through AIDS and COVID. Now the president, who was at his side during the pandemic, suggests the long arm of the law should reach out.
11: Maybe he should. Well, you know, they prosecuted Peter Navarro and they prosecuted Steve Bannon, two very decent people, over something that essentially was never prosecuted before. And there are sort of telltale signs of similarity. And they went to jail for a number of months.
10: A Senate committee found the former head of the National Institute of Allergy and Infectious Diseases in contempt of Congress.
12: Mr. Chairman, on the vote of those present, the yeas are 8, the nays are 5. On the vote by proxy and for the record only, the yeas are 0, the nays are 2. On this vote, the yeas are 8, the nays are 5, and the motion is agreed to.
10: After this appearance last week, where Dr. Fauci took a constitutional right not to answer questions, pleading the fifth more than 100 times, the vote fell along party lines in the Republican-dominated committee.
13: The fact that he wouldn't answer questions about the tie he was wearing or the color of the carpet or the day of the week, Senator Paul asked him about, did he have a folder in front of him? He wouldn't answer that. Betrays the fact that his invocation of the Fifth Amendment wasn't tailored to anything.
10: It was Joe Biden who pardoned Mr. Fauci, protecting him from federal prosecution dating back to 2014, but that doesn't cover him for contempt of Congress.
14: The goal was to wait for Dr. Fauci to make any kind of misstatement and then have a weaponized Department of Justice file criminal charges for that new statement that would not have been covered by the pardon, leaving Dr. Fauci little choice but to invoke his constitutional right to not walk directly into a trap.
10: Dr. Fauci's lawyer says today's resolution is a continuation of Senator Paul's personal vendetta against Dr. Fauci, who spent 50 years in public health and has saved countless lives. It is shameful and wrong that Senator Paul is abusing his power by trying to weaponize the Justice Department against an honorable public servant.
15: A million Americans died, and I think they deserve to know the truth. He was given a pardon. Interestingly, the pardon starts in 2014. That's when the funding of the lab in Wuhan started. So I think he should answer questions.
10: Committee Chair Republican Rand Paul is referring the contempt of Congress vote straight to the Department of Justice, pushing for a prosecution of the man who led the COVID response. A subcommittee also now has its hands on a copy of Dr. Anthony Fauci's phone from that time. It could lead to more questions. The big one remains, did COVID come from an animal or a lab?
16: The COVID pandemic was a direct result of science and the research, gain of function research that was done in the Wuhan lab that was funded by NIH as well as DOD, USAID, and the State Department. And we really need to resolve that because I'm of the view that we should not be doing that research.
10: Jonathan Kersley, News 24, Washington, D.C.
0: When we come back, standing by to take you live to hear from the Geelong Football Club. It's an update on this secret concussion deal with a player that's causing a lot of controversy, plus why pressure is building on the government to reconsider its proposed changes on trusts.
17: News 24 will be back after this short break.

0: Welcome back. Well, the construction sector is pushing back against the government's proposed changes on trusts. Master Builders Australia says the changes will saddle small firms with far greater costs, driving up the overall cost of building and also risk undermining consumer protection. Joining me live now, Master Builders Australia CEO Danita Warne. Thank you for your time. So you stepped through an example. I want to try to get my head around this. You gave the example of a family-owned business with a taxable income of $400,000. So is this, that's the actual profit and is what, two adults, give or take, running that, and that's after all their expenses and before salaries. Is that the example here?
1: That is a very good example. It's, 20% of building and construction businesses are using trusts, and it's by and large that exact situation. Mum and dad working together, one, perhaps no employees. They're either builders or the specialists, the subcontractors, and they've made a decision, particularly usually to protect the family home, in undertaking a trust structure, which is far easier generally than a company structure. And it's been the structure that has been recommended by accountants for small to medium-sized businesses for decades.
0: Okay. And so in this scenario, what is the comparison on this $400,000 of, I'll call it profit, under the current rules and the post rules? How much tax would they pay at the moment, and how much tax are you saying they'll pay, including any other costs? If and when these changes go ahead?
1: Yeah, we've spent a lot of time since the federal budget doing an analysis and talking to a lot of accountants who are the ones with this information about what it actually means in real time. And we understand from the accountants' analysis that you can have tax that would increase by up to 70% if you stayed in the tax structure, because there will be different tax arrangements with the uplift in tax that is being applied to trusts. So you have the choice. Do you stay in that situation and pay more tax? Or alternatively, do you transfer over to a company structure where there is less tax paid at 25%? The problem is, though, that by transferring over, the accountants are telling us that the cost implications of that can be anywhere between $80,000 and about $120,000.
0: So it's going to be a certain size.
1: So you're stuck. If you're under existing arrangements with trusts, you either pay more tax or you pay a significant uplift of changing your structure.
0: Okay. Someone watching might go, well, I'm PAYG. I just have to pay my tax regardless. What would the tax bill be at the moment for someone on that trust? It would be much lower than a PAYG, even if you split it 200 each, right?
1: Obviously, if you're splitting it 200 each, you're still paying the top dollar because you're over the maximum threshold. But it will depending on the different structures, how many different beneficiaries there are in the trust.
0: Because if you have a few different ones, they can all get the tax-free threshold.
1: They can.
0: And then a business like this ends up with a lower tax rate than, as I said, someone, getting a salary.
1: That's right, Tom. And look, what we're saying is that these are structures that have been available for small business for decades and decades. Mm. What we're saying is that there's an issue of fairness and in principle here. People have gone into...
0: You want it grandfathered.
1: Yeah, these people have gone into good faith into these arrangements that have been a structure that has been given an opportunity by government. And then halfway through the game, the government is changing the rules. And we say that's fundamentally unfair. So putting aside whether or not you agree or disagree with the policy intent by the government,
0: or
1: the principle, the end of the day is that a decision has been made for this to retrospectively apply to existing trusts, and people have made the decision in good faith to utilise that structure.
0: And if someone out there, maybe there's a builder watching me saying, it's all right for you, Tom, in your white collar and your comfy studio. I work all these hours each week and, work really hard and I get more of a reward from it. Whether that's fair or not, it's changing it, I guess. And do you imagine people that building costs go up? Is that your prediction?
1: Well, this is going to cost builders money. It's going to cost tradies more money if they have to either stay in this trust arrangement with higher taxes or they have to transfer. So the costs have got to be passed on somewhere, and unfortunately I think that's going to be passed on to the consumer.
0: Out of the not so much this but the other changes around taxes, Is there any impact so far you can point to? Is there a major project that hasn't gone ahead specifically because of, you would argue, the government's changes on CGT negative gearing?
1: I think it's important to put this into context, Tom. Even before the federal budget, we were hearing of projects being put aside. Why? Because we've seen an increase of construction costs by 50%. We've seen productivity decline by 20%. So what we saw pre-budget was projects being put aside because the numbers did not stack up. What we've seen post-budget, when you think of capital gains, negative gearing changes, we've seen the changes to self-managed super funds arrangements in terms of investment into residential.
0: The people and that now might have previously bought the off the plans to
1: get that's right.
0: Is so there a project you can say, since the budget, they've gone, nah, we're not doing this?
1: I've heard of a plethora, and I would argue that from... I'm not going to name it because of privacy reasons, Tom, but I can tell you now in talking to our members around the country over the last month or two, a significant number of projects have been set aside because people will no longer invest in our industry.
0: Because I was going to talk immigration and workers. Run out of time, that's my fault, not yours. Maybe next time. Danita Warne, thank you.
1: Thank you.
0: Let's take you live to Melbourne. The Victorian Agriculture Minister and the Chief Veterinary Officer are making an announcement to do with bird flu found in a Victorian magpie.
2: Poultry farms that we have here in Victoria, and that's why we've taken this important step to protect them, their workers, and of course all Victorians who rely on our wonderful poultry industry.
3: And I know it's spelled out here, but can you just say it for us, what it means for poultry owners with 50 or more, what they need to do now?
2: So from today, the Chief Veterinary Officer will be introducing the housing orders, and this requires any farm or person that has more than 50 birds to keep those in a housed situation. This is about making sure that they're not having that contact with wildlife, and at the moment that's a 14-day period for the housing order.
3: And for those that then market as free range, just explain what will happen with that labelling.
2: As I say, the ACCC has already assured free-range farmers that they can house their birds under these orders and continue to use the free-range label.
4: Given that most of the cases so far have been in the far southwest around Portland, how concerning is it now to see a case emerge as far south as Clyde?
2: Certainly, we're seeing movement akin to that in the Northern Hemisphere. They were in Southwest and it has been moving further along. But if you'd like a more detailed explanation of the science behind it, I do have the Chief Veterinary Officer here with me.
5: Has the government done any modelling on what could happen to the price of eggs if this does get into poultry?
2: We're working proactively to make sure that eggs and poultry are protected and that Victorians can continue to afford and find them on the shelves.
3: But I think the question is, what does your modelling suggest might happen in the various scenarios of it spreading?
2: We certainly saw in the H7 outbreak a couple of years ago that there was some shelf shortage. Some of that was around people purchasing, and I would like to say there is nothing in the poultry industry at all at the moment, and people can be assured that they will continue to see eggs on the shelf at the price they're used to paying.
3: Is it a matter of if rather than when? Of it jumping into the poultry industry?
2: We're certainly working proactively to avoid that. Our poultry industry has been very aware of the H5 virus. As I say, we went through the H7 virus just a couple of years ago, and Victoria's industry is incredibly well prepared. They're backing in their biosecurity measures, and I have every confidence that we will work towards keeping this out of our poultry industry.
4: What's the next step if there is a confirmed case on a farm? Are we likely to see restricted movements and culling of livestock of poultry? What's the next step from here?
2: So any emergency animal disaster within Australia is guided by some very strict rules and conventions. So should we see an incursion into a poultry farm, we will act as we did during H7, and that's around having control areas. But what I would say is that Agriculture Victoria is incredibly well prepared. We created systems to ensure that farmers in those areas that weren't affected affected could continue to trade, and we'll bring those really strong learnings to this incursion as well.
5: If culling is required, will Victoria stick to the measures that are agreed in the AusVet plan, or will it allow other types of culling?
2: Certainly, we are engaged with the AusVet plan, and we will be acting according to those national guidelines.
4: What progress have you made in terms of vaccinations for wildlife?
2: I might let the biosecurity advisor speak to that. Certainly my focus is on protecting the poultry industry here in Victoria and making sure that Victorians know that they'll be able to get their eggs on the shelf. But I know that Minister Symes has been working very hard in this space and is up to date on all that we need to do with regard to our wildlife. But certainly if I can throw to James.
4: Repeat the question again, sorry. I'm just interested in vaccinations and whether there's been any progress on that for wildlife.
6: Yeah, so vaccination represents one option that we're currently looking at. obviously, one of the ways in which it could be applied is for captive populations, and we have a number of captive threatened species populations in Victoria that might be candidates for vaccination. Vaccination of wild animals is challenging simply because currently we would have to administer two doses of the vaccine, so capturing one animal twice is difficult, and obviously there are animal welfare aspects to do with capturing and handling animals that need to be considered as well.
5: Is there any update on the seal pup in Warrnambool?
6: The seal pup which died at Warrnambool during the week is still under investigation. There's a three-step process to confirming H5. There's two steps at the Victorian AgriBio facility, and then a third step that happens at the Centre for Animal Disease Preparedness at Geelong.
4: Sorry to keep harping on about vaccination, but is it possible for poultry?
6: I might hand that over to Graham.
7: Thank you. Happy to take that question, and happy then to give some general context as to why we are moving to a housing requirement for poultry. Vaccination in wildlife is complex, as James alluded to. You have difficulties of handling, and of course they are wild populations. Also, licenses are not necessarily designed for product use in wildlife, and that requires trials and pilot studies. In poultry,
8: we'll just pause for 1 second.
7: Specifically, though, in poultry, you have vaccines which are licensed, but there has been very little uptake globally of those, and that's because they are not 100% effective. They require constant surveillance, and they also do not suit a number of poultry systems, for example, housed birds and so on like that. So whilst it's there, and Australia is currently reviewing its poultry vaccination policy. I chair that group. There are multiple factors involved before a decision is made, and in particular to understand whether the virus is going to be with us for the very long term and cause regular problems, or whether we're experiencing a wave. If I can give some context, though, as to why we're introducing the housing requirement. We have today in Victoria a total of 47 H5 bird flu detections. Some of those are in new areas, in Yambuk, in Apollo Bay, and in Clyde, which is part of metropolitan Melbourne. New areas in new directions heading towards the east of the state means that the risk to our poultry, even though these are single bird detections, is hard to quantify at the moment, and we are taking a precautionary measure to move to the next step above a voluntary housing recommendation, such that people really can take the next level of biosecurity protection, which is the separation of outside birds from wild birds. In itself, that is not one measure. And we are asking poultry keepers to ensure their biosecurity is at a very high level, to ensure they use footbaths, make sure they don't allow access to wild birds, to areas where their own birds feed, make sure they change their clothing and so on. And a lesson from the Northern Hemisphere is that biosecurity is the absolute measure to reduce the threat.
8: And what are the bird species?
0: So we're getting an update from the Minister and authorities there in Victoria about bird flu. The earlier news was that it had been found on a magpie. And the big prevention measure that's being brought in when it comes to poultry, this is always the next concern, wildlife first, and wildlife often mixes on poultry farms. So any poultry farm of 50 or more birds now needs to hold their birds inside, obviously chicken being the dominant species in Australia. The AFL community is understood to be outraged after Geelong asked a player to accept full legal responsibility for any future concussions. The club has now scrapped the agreement and allegedly told the player their future is in question. Aspen Blomfield filed this report.
9: The Geelong player at the centre of a secret AFL concussion deal may not have his contract extended. It's understood the club has told the player their future is in doubt, meaning they may have to move to a rival club or retire from the sport completely. The player was cleared by the AFL concussion panel in 2024 after sustaining multiple head injuries. Concerned about the prospect of a future damages claim if he sustained another concussion, Geelong and the player signed a waiver shifting full legal responsibility to the individual. The letter was never lodged nor approved by the AFL. Geelong has conceded the deal went further than originally intended and did not involve the players' association. The club says it tore up the deal following the bombshell report in the Herald Sun. The AFL says they're satisfied the waiver was not used to allow a medically unfit player to return to the field, and any future arrangements that impact on a player's legal rights must be approved by the league. It's understood some rival clubs are upset Geelong has once again escaped formal sanctions.
10: They are full of rage. They feel like Geelong has had too many line ball incidents that they've skated on. Now, again, I think Geelong is going to have to make a really detailed submission to the punters out there to explain this. I'm not sure they're going to do that. That's not the Geelong way. But I think there's a lot of clubs out there that would say that we get penalised. Kenny Hinckley and his $20,000 fine. Why is it that that Geelong seems to get off from punishment time after time after time?
9: The Western Bulldogs coach has expressed empathy for the player.
11: All I know that if when I was playing, we all had concussions. If I had to sign a waiver to keep playing, I would have.
9: Victoria's health minister says she's concerned over the secret deal.
1: Player safety should never be compromised, and that our peak sporting bodies have got an obligation, and as do the clubs, to make sure that player welfare is an absolute priority and never compromised.
9: It's unclear whether rival clubs would gamble on someone with a history of head knocks should Geelong decide to drop the star player.
0: Carlton's interim coach Josh Fraser is set to make a decision on his future next week. For now, at least, he says he's fully focused on a blockbuster game against St Kilda with huge wildcard ramifications.
12: Perhaps for the final time, Josh Fraser walks out onto the track with the footy world none the wiser as to whether he'll be applying for the full-time senior coaching role at Carlton.
13: The club's given me some time, which is I appreciate, given given what the last week's entailed. So, most of my thinking this week's been around the Saints, and I'll have a discussion with the club next week.
12: After 11 games at the helm, Fraser in the final stages of weighing up a decision the Blues fans have been sweating on.
13: Just some conversations with different people just to get the full context of what the job entails. I feel like I've got a pretty good handle on all of that, but you know, if you're in, you're all in.
12: Fraser's in the past suggested he wasn't ready to be a senior coach. Now, though, he's putting a different spin on that view.
13: I'm coming to the realisation that you may never know if you're completely ready. And I've always been someone that, regardless of role, I've stayed open-minded to how I continue to get better anyway. So I think that if you were to go through a process and be successful, you'd want to be a coach that continues to find ways to grow and improve yourself.
12: Carlton fresh off a stunning win over Brisbane. Fraser issuing a warning ahead of Sunday's blockbuster battle with St Kilda.
13: I just think this club maybe historically has ridden the wave. And I just look at where we're at and I think we've got so much work in front of us still. So there's no guarantee the performance that got that result against Brisbane is going to be good enough to get it against St Kilda.
12: Combating the Saints, no easy task. One man in particular looming large.
13: Yeah, they've got it's pretty handy players. Number seven goes right for them. So I think we'll have a couple of plans for him. But also understanding you can't stop everything.
12: And it would be mighty hard to stop the wave of momentum for Fraser should his Blues beat the Saints and go closer to locking in a wild card berth. David Zita, Fox Sports News.
0: Parts of Europe are taking unprecedented steps as a heatwave creates record-breaking temperatures. Hungary and Romania have turned the lights off, while Italy has placed every major city on the highest health alert for the first time this year.
14: The faithful under a scorching summer sun, equipped with hats and fans to pray with Pope Leo during his visit to Assisi in central Italy.
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16: 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You have to drink plenty of water, wear something like a hat on your head, and stay close to places where it's not so hot.
14: All of Italy's major cities are on red alert, equipped with hats and fans to pray with Pope Leo.

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2: It's good to have your company. Well, July's house price report was out earlier this week, and the dip in prices across Australia certainly won't lift morale at auctions this weekend. Now, that said, the RBA, the Reserve Bank, is expected to keep the cash rate on hold next Tuesday, so perhaps that might shift the buyer's mood. Now, across the country, there are 1,555 auctions scheduled. Of those, Sydney has 430 of them. A little higher in Melbourne this week, but healthier, 625 auctions. Brisbane will have around 160, Adelaide just over 100, and Canberra about 50. But let's take a look at the most viewed properties going to auction this weekend. In Sydney, the top property, 14 Tamboura Avenue in Baulkham Hills. It's a three-bedroom, two-bathroom, single-storey home surrounded by plenty of greenery on an elevated 760-square block. In Melbourne, 29 Talbot Street in Brunswick. Kind of a tidy little two-bedroom home with plenty of natural light in one of Brunswick's most coveted pockets. That looks kind of nice. Top property in Brisbane, 2 Dromos Street in Eight Mile Plains. This is an architectural design, five-bedroom, three-bathroom home. It looks more like a luxury resort with heated pools, steam room, crowned with a designer marble kitchen. That's okay. In Adelaide, 10 Mary Street, Unley, a charming sandstone four-bedroom home built in the early 1900s and blends timeless elegance with modern amenities. Top property in Perth, 81 High Street, Sorrento. It's a four-bedroom home on an elevated 700 square metres with sweeping city views and just minutes from the beach. But the most viewed property this week, a restored colonial farmhouse about an hour from Brisbane. The address is 2484 Warrego Highway, Marburg. The secluded four-bedroom, two-bathroom home sits on almost 7.8 hectares of land. Gee, that looks smart. The residence has a colourful history. Formerly a dairy farm for 100 years, then an emu farm for 25 years. The property has a number of unusual features, including a commercial abattoir with fridges and freezers, three dams, four separate paddocks and two massive sheds. The home's taking offers for $2.9 million. Now let's take a look inside our special Luxe listing of the week. The address is 29 Ormond Street in Paddington, one of Sydney's most desirable suburbs. And a little earlier, I spoke with the agent responsible, Sotheby's International Realty Director, Emily Davidson.
3: Beautiful home situated at the top part of Paddington, just off Glenmore Road. It's been an absolute pleasure to represent this home. So what's so special about this home is it's got three bedrooms all on the same level. You've got beautiful natural light, multiple living options as well. Presents beautifully as is, but there is also the option to value add into the future. So it's been really well received.
2: I was going to say, it looks pretty tidy, the place, but it looks also as though there is the opportunity for more work to be done on it. What do you sense a new buyer will do?
3: Absolutely. I've got a few different options, buyers throwing out different options at the moment, but easy ability to add a second bathroom in and also reconfigure the kitchen area to flow, to have a second living area to flow out to the outdoor dining. So it really, I guess, is over to the next buyer and what they wish to do.
2: And who do you sense is that next buyer? Is it a family? Is it an investor? Who do you think is attracted by it?
3: Yeah, it's families. It's been popular with families, young professionals that may look to have a family in the future, and also your downsizer market. It is only over two floors and it is close proximity to Oxford Street along with Woolworths down at Five Ways. So there's been a few different buyer profiles.
2: And Emily, what's the price guide on this? You got for me?
3: Buyer's guide 3.2, and we're scheduled to go to auction in 2 weeks.
2: I'll tell you what, Emily Davidson from Sotheby's International Realty, many thanks for your time on the program today.
3: Thank you. Thanks so much.
2: And that's Business Now for the week. Now it's time for the Bond Report with Keller Bond.
0: 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This is the Bond Report.

0: Good evening, Australia. I'm Caleb Bond. Well, new information on Climate Change Minister Chris Bowen's worldwide tour on the taxpayer dime, and now he's foreshadowed stricter emissions rules on big industries. More on that in a moment. Why are people jumping up and down about sports betting when there are much worse dangers in the world of gambling? I think it's nanny state moral panic, just like people who don't want you to drink or smoke because they don't drink or smoke. I'll have more to say on that later. And sports lawyer and former Adelaide United chairman Greg Griffin will join me to discuss the murky legal territory of concussion in sport after the massive story out of Geelong Football Club. But first, let's take a look at tonight's top stories. More details today about climate change and Energy Minister Chris Bowen's lavish overseas travel, this time that his $345,000 international travel bill for the past financial year included more than $118,000 for 9 days in New York. And in those 9 days, he gave just one public speech. That comes as Mr. Bowen today began a formal review of the safeguard mechanism, which is the main policy to reduce emissions in the industrial sector. Now, the Daily Telegraph revealed yesterday that he'd blown the $345,000 on 46 days overseas, including $41,443, a six-day trip to Germany and Singapore in June, a $45,052 six-day tour of Denmark, Finland and Singapore in May, a $6,996 one-night stay in New Zealand in December. It's a hell of a night, isn't it? And 11 days in Brazil and Chile, costing $79,233. I mean, I give it a pretty good nudge, I reckon, but I don't know that I could make those sort of numbers. Now, you can include now the into the list 9 days in New York for the UN General Assembly at a cost of $118,030 to lobby for the COP31 conference to be held in Australia. Of course, an endeavour that failed. And it was that deal failing that led to him becoming the COP president of negotiations, which has then presumably led to much of this other international travel that he's been billing us for. He gave just one public speech while he was there, in which he said, "Climate denial is still with us, but it takes new forms. All too hard," they said. "It's all too hard. Or no one else is doing enough. So why should we do this when the rest of the world isn't moving?" And that's an easy message and narrative, he says, for the deniers and delayers to communicate when there's plenty of doom and gloom and stories about how the world is not proceeding with action on climate change. Whoa, scary stuff. Well worth the $118,000 price tag. He also told the media while he was there about his bid to hold COP. He said the support for Australia internationally is overwhelming, absolutely overwhelming. Of the 28 members of our group, at least 23 support our group, our bid. But the COP process does work for consensus. That's why I've had good and positive conversations with Turkey. And when there's more to say, we'll say. Famous last words, because despite 23 of 28 apparently supporting Bowen's bid, it eventually went to Turkey. Even more value for $118,000. I mean, where does this bloke get off jetting around the world, blowing all this taxpayer money, and for what? Well, he does get off. He gets on and off planes a fair bit, it would seem. Chris Bowen, as the telly had him in the headline yesterday. But what purpose is all of this serving? Burning money, burning fossil fuels, funnily enough, on some vanity exercise. And today he announced a review of the safeguard mechanism, which basically dictates to 219 major outfits in mining, energy, logistics and manufacturing how much they're allowed to emit. The review will look into whether it's doing enough to cut emissions, which presumably means they're looking to make things harder. Joining me now to discuss this is the Australian's environment editor, Graham Lloyd. Graham, good to see you, mate. We'll talk about the travel first. And as I just said, we now know that $118,000 on 9 days in New York. I mean, the spending is just gargantuan, right? I mean, you and I couldn't do that in a couple of months of travel, let alone 9 days. It's a pretty good effort. But what are we getting for it? He's the Climate Change and Energy Minister of Australia, and he seems to spend a great deal of his time outside of Australia.
1: That's right. Good evening, Caleb. It's always all about the money. And the funds that have been disclosed, I think we will find, are the tip of a very large iceberg when it comes to the money that Australia has spent on the vanity project of trying to host a COP. And once that's failed, having a mini COP in the Pacific and having an involvement in the one in Turkey. There's certainly, they're not slack at spending the money, are they, on overseas travel? I mean, I scrimp and save, and I know most people do. But when you're travelling on the government dime, none of those factors seem to rate.
0: No, indeed. Now, this safeguard mechanism, can you explain to viewers, Graham, firstly what it is and what Chris Bowen now wants to do with it?
1: Well, the safeguard mechanism is really at the heart of the federal government's climate change response, and it allows big emissions companies to have a certain amount of emissions each year before they're penalised, and that amount is reduced each year by 5% to try and get them to change their ways or pay money. What Chris Bowen is saying now is, well, the only way these things work is to keep tightening them down. So we had a 5% per year reduction up to 2030. Now we're going to review what we'll do after that time. And I think you can guarantee it will get tougher, not easier, for the companies involved.
0: Well, indeed. And of course, the government's battling with its own renewables targets right at the moment. I mean, they've got to try and do everything possible to hit these net zero targets that they have set that at the moment seem impossible to achieve.
1: Well, they've set a very high target that they expect to meet. They're not alone in that. A lot of countries around the world have set very high targets, and none of them are anywhere near meeting them or on track to do so. Australia is no exception, but we seem to have this extraordinary capacity where we are incredibly fearful of what the rest of the world thinks about us, and so we do try a lot harder than most other places.
0: You could say, Graham, that we are exceptionally unexceptional. Graham Lloyd, good to see you as always. Now, let's go to the trial of Alan Jones. The fifth day of the trial today in court. Joining me now is New South Wales political reporter Julia Bradley. You have been in court today. Julia, what's the latest?
2: Well, Caleb, the judge made that decision to lift the interim non-publication order, which has helped to remove that veil of secrecy. We're now able to report in greater detail on this relationship between Alan Jones, the veteran broadcaster, and his teen athlete accuser. So he's known only to the court as complainant Jay, and the questioning in the court today really centering around allegations he's made of Jones concerning his property in the Southern Highlands. So this was in Fitzroy Falls around the early 2000s. He's accused Jones of planting an unwanted sloppy kiss on him, and we heard Jones' barrister really questioning why, if he was so uncomfortable, he didn't speak up at this stage. So a key section from the court today, she said, you had the opportunity at that time to speak to someone. He said, I accept the opportunity would have been there. She said, instead of doing that, you had a long look around the farm and then a hit on the tennis court. He said, yes. Bashira C saying, then Alan Jones joined you on the tennis court. And he said, yes, he was very good. So Caleb, the suggestion in court today was that things then started to escalate when they went inside the property. Complainant Jay alleging Alan Jones told him to go have a shower and then come out in nothing but a robe. And then he came out in his underwear, the pair then on the couch. He's accused Alan Jones of trying to undo his robe. He said he froze. Then he said he tried to go back to his room, that he was staying out of the property. He alleges Alan Jones followed, and then that the pair ended up masturbating alongside one another. So quite confronting evidence presented to the court today. And that key quote, you were completely frozen yet you masturbated. He said, yes, I thought I had to do that to make it all stop. I was petrified. That was as scared as I've ever been. So Caleb, one thing that's continued to come up throughout the course of week one too is these payments that Alan Jones was making to this man over quite a significant period of time, each week paying him up to $600, which he claims was to support the young man's sporting career. So Bashir saying he never said he would pull the money if you didn't do what he wanted. He said no, and she said he never said he'd cut you off, and he replied no. So that's something that will continue to come up throughout this trial, no doubt. hard. It could run for quite some time. Returning, though, next week on Tuesday, when we will be hearing from more of those six accusers. Alan Jones denying the allegations, pleading not guilty to 22 charges. Caitlin.
0: Juliet, thank you for the update. And of course, that trial's set to run for 4 months, so there will be plenty more to come on that matter. Meanwhile, Westpac has today said that a downturn in house prices is happening faster than predicted. A memo from Westpac's chief economist, Lucy Ellis, this afternoon said that the market was weaker than the bank had predicted at the end of June. It reads in this memo, housing price growth has turned down across all cities with outright declines for most in the latest month. While we expected prices to move lower, the momentum is running a little ahead of our projections. How people interpret this weakness is an open question. In recent times, when prices have been expected to fall, consumers have seen this as meaning it is a less bad time to buy a home. This contrasts with the usual historical pattern when strong price growth was seen as heralding a good time to buy. A slightly less bad view of affordability as prices decline is not currently translating to buyer interest, though. The uncertainty around the effects of the tax changes could be inducing some negativity, or at least some divergence of views across the household sector, especially between investors and prospective home owner occupiers. However, she also says that looking beyond this year, a lower path for interest rates and earlier timing of subsequent rate cuts mean that any housing market downturn is likely to be relatively short-lived, an air pocket, not a crash. Now, if that's the case, it's better than the alternative. But then you'd also have to ask the question, what is it actually doing to make housing more affordable for first home buyers if there's no sustained reduction in prices? Once again, it's clear this is really about raising more tax. And AMP chief economist Shane Oliver has also today warned that a big hit to house prices would hurt the economy and cause higher unemployment. He said that makes life difficult for first home buyers. It's a case of being careful what you wish for. Shane Oliver will join me in just a moment. I should also note, while I talk about this housing story, I mentioned this one on Paul Murray Live last night, that more than 54,000 non-citizens have used the government's 5% deposit scheme and make up a quarter of successful applicants since they were allowed to join in July 2023. And worse than that, it turns out the scheme can be used by people who already own property overseas. It defines a first home buyer as someone buying their first home in Australia. So, I mean, you could be a couple in your 50s with a house overseas, but if you're permanent residents, you can use the first home buyer scheme to make it easier to buy in Australia. I mean, does this government want to make things easier for first home buyers or not? Joining me now to discuss all of this is AMP chief economist Shane Oliver. Shane, great to see you.
1: Thank you.
0: We've seen a few stories over the last few days in the housing space about price reductions, and the only city that really seems to be backing that trend at all is Darwin, which is interesting. A story in the Oz yesterday with people saying, who deal with investors, property investors saying that rents are about to spike significantly. We're talking about 15% rises. Of course, the government said that rents would only go up by $2 a day as a result of their changes. I don't know, I think we're 86 or 87 days post-budget now. And it just seems to keep ticking along.
3: Well, I guess the basic issue is that the impact of those tax changes was always uncertain. I think we had a clear understanding of the direction. The tax changes basically implied that investors would hold back because they're now going to get a lower after-tax rate of return. So to make up for that, they would demand higher rental yields on property, which could mean some combination of higher rents and lower prices, or probably both. And that now seems to be unfolding. So the Treasury was right, I think, in estimating that rents would go up. They said $2, not much. I think the risk is it's going to be a lot more than that because we will get a lower supply of housing for the rental market in the years ahead. And the Treasury was also right saying that prices would come down. They said 2%, but I think it's probably going to be quite a bit more than that. And we're already seeing that. The Reserve Bank last week indicated that house prices are coming down more. The housing market is weaker than they expected, possibly due to the policy changes, using their language, in the budget. Lucy Ellis from Westpac saying something similar. We revised our forecast down several months ago, anticipating what those tax changes would impact. So that, I think, is happening. I think the fall due to the tax changes is at least 5%, could be more. But it is a key area of uncertainty, and you don't really know the final results. There is certainly a risk here that prices just come off. It turns out to be just a flick off the top, even if it is 7% top to bottom or something of that order. In the great scheme of things, it still leaves housing very expensive. Yes, some first-time owners will have been able to get out of the rental market into the home buyer market because of those slightly cheaper prices, but it does leave renters exposed to higher rents down the track. So I think it's still highly debatable as to whether the changes made in the budget are actually working. And I do worry that the risks are that ultimately we end up with less supply. Now, of course, the bigger threat in the short term, of course, is that prices just come down too much. It becomes a snowballing effect.
0: Yeah.
3: So rather than a regular cyclical downturn, we end up with something worse. And that's why I made that comment. You've got to be careful about what you wish for. I think first-time buyer may want lower prices, but if prices crash,
0: yes,
3: and they don't have a job, it's hard for them to get into the property market.
0: Well, you can't buy it all. You can't buy it all.
3: Just
0: very quickly, this business of people being able to buy in the 5% deposit scheme if they already own a home overseas. I've only got 30 seconds, Shane, but that's obscene, isn't it?
3: Well, it's crazy. I guess it depends on where that house is overseas and whether they still own it or not. If they've sold it and they're still trying to get into our market, I think maybe fair enough. If they're a permanent resident and they're paying taxes here and they no longer have that house, then yes, maybe they should still have access to it. But I think this highlights the speed with which these changes were made on that first home buyer scheme. You know, I don't think it was fully thought out.
0: No.
3: I think there's multiple problems with it. You know, when you remove the income caps, you know, there was in part of that story earlier in the week was that a couple with over $600,000 in earnings,
0: yes,
3: was getting access to that scheme.
0: I know.
3: The question.
0: I mean, I'm sorry, Shane, we've run out of time, but it just is maddening that sort of thing is allowed to go on. Shane Oliver, appreciate your time, as always. And a couple of other stories to note today. A Senate committee in the US has found Anthony Fauci in contempt of Congress over refusing to answer questions about his handling of COVID at a hearing last week. He's now being referred to the Justice Department. It was absolutely ridiculous how he pleaded the Fifth more than 100 times, especially given that Joe Biden gave him a preemptive pardon. What does he want to hide? I hope the DOJ does pursue it, and I hope he ends up in a jail cell. He and quite a few others from COVID need to pay for what they did to us. And the federal inquiry into 000 outages has been delayed by 5 weeks. The findings from the Environment and Communications References Committee weren't to be handed down today. They started the inquiry after last year's Optus outage. But committee chair Sarah Hanson-Young said today that Telstra's outage meant they needed more time. The report is now set for September 14. Well, it's been another chaotic week in Victorian politics. The new Premier, Ben Carroll, is, of course, trying to get as far away from Jacinta Allen and Daniel Andrews as possible. But that became a bit difficult during the week because the state's corruption watchdog dropped its Operation Richmond report, which found that Andrews and other people in the government engaged in serious and concerning conduct. So he went even harder in The Australian today, saying that under my premiership, never, ever will there be a backroom deal done in a hotel room behind a minister's back, that his government had gone from the big build to the big reset, and opening the option to scrap a planned statue of Daniel Andrews, saying, I don't want to be someone who builds statues of politicians. Joining me now is state politics reporter at the Herald Sun, Ryan Burke. Ryan, thank you for your time. How well do you think these efforts by Mr Carroll to distance himself from Jacinta Allen and Daniel Andrews are working at the moment?
4: Look, thank you, first of all, for having me, Caleb. I don't think these efforts have gone as effectively as he would have liked them to. I mean, the ultimate test is going to be whether or not he disciplines the senior public servants that have been exposed in this IBAC report this week.
0: In terms of that IBAC report, of course, it says that Daniel Andrews and others, as I mentioned before, were involved in serious and concerning conduct. It makes no findings about corruption. Daniel Andrews has used that to basically say, well, I did nothing wrong. But I think most people looking from the outside, regardless of whether or not there's a corruption word there, would say this looks pretty dodgy. And indeed, even the Premier is trying to run as far away from it as he can.
4: Yeah, absolutely, Caleb. I mean, I think at the end of the day here, a big element of this is the definition of corruption that IBAC uses. I mean, in Victoria, in order for it to be deemed corrupt behaviour, there has to be an element of criminality, which makes it a lot harder to qualify than it does in other states like New South Wales. So there's obviously a big push from the opposition, as well as integrity experts here in Victoria, to expand that definition to make sure that behaviour like this is actually called out for what it is in the future, which is corruption.
0: We've seen some of the first polls trickling through now since Carroll became Premier last week. And it's kind of showing that, you know, they might save some furniture, but the government is still on track to lose, and you'll probably end up with a Jess Wilson-led coalition government, maybe a bit of One Nation involved in all of that as well. Do you think Ben Carroll would be satisfied with that result? You know, he rolled the Premier, maybe they save some furniture, but is that good enough in the government's eyes?
4: Look, I don't think so. They've got a really big uphill battle ahead of them, not just with the coalition, which is leading polls, but also, of course, One Nation as well, which have just announced their new suite of upper house candidates just this week. I think if he's going to cut through, he's really going to need to put his money where his mouth is on this reset and this, you know, this integrity is not an option for our government argument. And whether or not that's the case is ultimately going to come down to whether or not he sacks this public servant that was exposed by the report for corrupt behaviour, or not corrupt behaviour, but, you know, violating the ministerial and public service codes of conduct.
0: Correct. You mentioned there One Nation, which, of course, announced a suite of their candidates on Monday. What's been the reaction in Victoria? Because, of course, it's quite close to the election to be doing all of this. And are people feeling, nevertheless, that they are still willing to vest their vote in One Nation?
4: Look, I think it was a very chaotic week for One Nation here in Melbourne with their press conference on Monday. There was a lot of last-minute changes. For example, the newly unveiled leader, Warren Pickering, was originally meant to run in the upper house for Eastern Victorian region, but changed a very last minute to run in the lower house once they realised that, you know, the leader of a party needed to run in the lower house in order to govern in their own right. I think, though, that chaos isn't really being perceived in the seats where they're hoping to pick up support. I think at the end of the day, those constituents, at least here in Victoria, are more just looking for a disruptor, and they're continuing to see that in One Nation.
0: Well, indeed, and after you've suffered through Andrews and Allen, I can half understand why they'd like a disruptor. Ryan Burke, thank you for joining me tonight. After the break, how a state government's approval of medicinal cannabis use while driving could drive up your insurance. That more when I look at the state of the nation. And all this hullabaloo over sports betting, is it really warranted? I'll show you the real numbers shortly.
5: News 24 will be back after this short break.

News 24 will be back after this short break. News 24 will be back after this short break.

0: News 24 will be back after this short break.
1: I talked last week about a study that found there were too many studies coming out of Australian universities, which was quite funny in itself. And there were all these stupid ones like research into the image problem for zip-off trousers and all this sort of rubbish. But I think this one also falls into the category of useless research. Monash University has just put out a study saying that 9 in 10 parents with babies drove while fatigued last month. Now, they're pretty busy trying to do what they need to do. It found that parents of kids under the age of 12 months had an average of 6 hours sleep a night, and that almost all the people in the study reported sleep disruption due to parenting responsibilities. You're joking!
2: Wow. I didn't know that. You're telling me now for the first time.
1: I mean, what's next? A study to tell us that drunk people are more likely to slur their words? I mean, I get the point was about people driving while fatigued, but come on, I'm not sure we needed to pay for research to say that parents of newborns are tired. All right, let's take a look at the state of the nation. Starting tonight in Tasmania, where a council will reconsider its decision to increase rates for hobby farms by 40%. Launceston City Council decided in June to jack up the rates on primary production properties to bring them in line with commercial and industrial properties. That meant that two properties had their rates increased by more than 10 grand, and one property owner's rates increased to $62,427. Now, they voted to have another look at it, but come on, why did it even happen in the first place? If you're buggerising around on your property with a few sheep or cattle or something, and the council comes knocking for an extra 10k a year because they've decided that you're a farmer. Honestly, and I know that the cost of councils doing things has gone up, but do councils not realise that our costs have gone up too? I mean, sure, they want more money, but they get it from us. And where do they expect us to get it from? In the Northern Territory, a date has been set for the funeral of Kumanjai Little Baby. It'll be held in the Alice Springs Garden Cemetery on Saturday, August 15, from 10 a.m. to 1 p.m. And a memorial is also being planned for next Friday. Those attending have been asked to wear her favourite colour, which was pink. And, of course, she was found dead in April after a 5-day search, and Jefferson Lewis has been charged with murder and other offences. I hope her family finally have some closure. And it's been a while since we've talked about this case, but we shouldn't forget it. We shouldn't forget her. And we shouldn't forget the awful circumstances of these town camps. They have to be shut. In Western Australia, the new Mines Minister has confirmed that he has no plans to change the state's ban on uranium mining. Daniel Pastorelli told the Diggers and Dealers Mining Forum in Kalgoorlie that we made an election commitment in 2017. That is our position. There were some projects with approvals in place when we came to government. They haven't got off the ground at this point in time. That probably says more about the uranium market as a whole, but our position is pretty clear. Never mind the fact that the federal government just signed a uranium export deal with India. South Australia is the only state producing and exporting uranium. We must have rocks in our heads. I mean, we refuse to use nuclear energy here. We refuse to mine it for others to use. It is just madness. In Victoria, nearly 3/4 of people want to stop a bronze statue of Daniel Andrews from being made. A poll by Freshwater Strategy has found 74% of Victorians want it scrapped and just 19% want it to go ahead. Even 54% of Labor people want it dumped. Poor old Daniel Andrews, he's lost his control of the party. People want his statue chucked in the bin. It's not a good time to be Daniel Andrews. Not really. In the ACT, the opposition leader has admitted that he texted someone from a parliamentary hearing saying, "F my job is boring, wanna swap," but he denies that he sent it to a sex worker. Now, this all started on Wednesday when the Canberra Times revealed that Liberal leader Mark Parton had been accused of sending said message to a sex worker during budget estimates last week. He then denied sending the message, but now he's changed his tune.
3: Did you send a text message that said, "My job is boring"?
4: Yes, I did.
1: though he denies having sent it to a sex worker and refused to answer whether he had seen sex workers. Now, I'd make 3 points on this. One, his job most probably is boring at times, but representing the people is also a great privilege, and so I can understand why taxpayers may take some exception to it. Two, get some better friends. If someone you feel comfortable enough to text with in that manner then runs off and leaks your texts, you need to hang around with better people. It's a dog act on behalf of the leaker. And three, I don't particularly care if that person was a sex worker. Sure, it's salacious, but what that person does for work is really of little importance to the matter. I am and have been friends with people who also happen to be sex workers or were sex workers. So you could accurately report that I texted a sex worker. But what does it actually matter? In Queensland, a woman has won the right to fight for a slice of her biological father's estate after renouncing her adoption. She wasn't entitled to challenge the will because she was legally the children of her adoptive parents. She was adopted at the age of one. But she's now done away with that and won the right to challenge it in court. She found her biological father in her 20s and they remained connected after that. He left her 50 grand when he died, but clearly she wants more. Now, putting aside the adoption part of it, I find it really grotesque when children or other family members fight for more of the will. If your father wanted you to have 50 grand, that's what he wanted you to have. What gives you the right to fight your dad's wishes after he's dead? Unless there's some question about his capacity to have signed off on the will or something, you should just suck it up, as far as I'm concerned. In New South Wales, the state government's plan to let medicinal cannabis users drive with the drug in their system could drive up the cost of CTP insurance. Transport Minister John Graham said that no modelling of cost impacts on car insurance of the reforms has been conducted. Would seem a pretty obvious thing to do, given it could obviously have some effect on road safety, but the government rammed it through the parliament anyway. There are enough dopes on the road as it is. I'm not sure we need them doped up. And in South Australia, shocking footage has been released of a vicious attack on a bus driver. The district court heard that Jake Dylan Morris and his brother were on a bus in Adelaide when the driver stopped and asked them to get off after disturbing a couple of young women. After hurling all manner of expletives at him, Morris followed the driver back to his seat and punched him 22 times. He's since pleaded guilty to causing harm with intent and been jailed for 4 years and 9 months. The Advertiser also reports that there were 404 assaults on public transport workers and passengers last year, which was thankfully down 20% on the previous year. But seriously, what sort of twisted person bashes a bus driver 22 punches simply for doing his job? The fact that we now need those big Perspex screens on buses to protect drivers, it really is an indictment on society. If you can't get on the bus without knocking around the driver, then you should just be locked in a dark room and left there forever, because frankly, there's not much use for you in the world. Now, you might have seen this week that a former NRL player by the name of Luke Bateman told a Senate inquiry into the government's proposed gambling ad laws that he'd been offered drugs and alcohol by bookmaking staff. Now, frankly, I don't care if he was offered alcohol. If I had to declare every person who's ever bought me a drink, then we'd be here until midnight. But of course, drugs are slightly more concerning. Now, some of the reporting, I think, has made it sound like this was an official thing done by bookmaking companies, that a company was sort of specifically offering and funding drugs for clients. What Bateman actually alleged was that account managers who worked for bookmakers had offered to buy him drugs. That doesn't mean it was an edict from the bosses. It means someone he was personally dealing with had offered to buy him drugs. There's no evidence to suggest that this was encouraged or endorsed by bookmaking companies, or indeed that it happened at all. It is, of course, his word. But if I go and have a beer with my producers after the show tonight, you know, I might be doing that because I want to have a good relationship with the people who work on my show. But it doesn't mean that management has told me to do it. I just think it's important to put that into perspective, because there's a great desire by some to moralise about gambling as a practice. And so they'll use this to go, oh, well, the whole thing's evil. And I'd also note that Bateman himself worked as an account manager for a now-defunct bookie called Southern Crossbet, which he didn't declare at the Senate inquiry. But on the moralising, I think that's fundamentally what this is all about. There are people who just don't like gambling. They don't think anyone should gamble at all, and they've made it their nanny state crusade to make sure that people don't. It's no different to people who hate drinking or smoking. They don't want others to do it because they don't want to do it themselves. Fine, you know, you do what you want, but you don't get to tell everyone else what they should do. And they've been quite successful in building a scare campaign around sports betting. It's always about how there's too much sports betting, too many ads. And sports betting, particularly the advertising of it, is probably one of the most visible examples of gambling that people encounter. And it's a newer product than, say, the lotto. It's novel. And people tend to be wary of things that are different and are new. So this has led to this perception that sports betting is the great evil in the world of gambling. But let's forget about the perception for a moment. Let's look at the reality. Now, I've mentioned these numbers on air before. I talked about them on the Late Debate earlier this week. But this spells out what's really happening in the world of gambling. The Australian Gambling Research Centre found in October 2024 that 65.1% of people had gambled in some way in the 12 months prior. Lotteries were the most popular form of gambling. 52.7% of adults had bought a lotto ticket. No great surprise there. Second on the list were scratchies at 24.5% of people. Pokies were third at 19.8%. Nearly a fifth of people had a slap. Fourth was race betting at 17.8%. Sports betting, and remember this is the evil one, was fifth at 12.5%. So much less than the pokies or even people having a bet on the horses. And then keno was sixth at 10.2%. So sports betting is nowhere near the most common form of gambling, let alone anywhere near as popular as poker machines. But now let's look at the money that is spent on gambling. The Australian Gambling Statistics Report, which is compiled by the Queensland government, found that $32.18 billion was spent on gambling in the 2023-24 financial year. The lotto, the most popular form of gambling, made up $3.48 billion. Wagering, so that's racing and sports betting combined, the great evil that apparently needs to be reined in, accounted for $8.43 billion. So we don't have separate numbers. And spending on the pokies was $16.29 billion. And that's excluding poker machines in casinos. So that means that poker machines, the third most popular method of gambling, in pubs and clubs alone, make up more than half of all the money gambled in Australia and nearly double what is spent on racing and sports betting combined, despite the fact that betting on the races is almost as popular as the pokies. So the great social evil is clearly the pokies. More money spent on them than every other form of gambling combined. But where's the big moral panic? Now, I know that the regulation of pokies is largely a state issue, and so the Senate wouldn't be dealing with it. But this is bigger than just this Senate inquiry. I mean, the pokies can't even be advertised, and they're raking in huge sums of money. Why isn't David Pocock and everyone else jumping up and down about the pokies? Because sports betting has just managed to become the issue. And so it's popular to attack sports betting, even though we have far bigger fish to fry before we get to that one. It's a populist thing, rather than actually stopping the greatest harms caused by gambling. When they start trying to tear down the pokies, then maybe I'll start taking them seriously. After the break, Cambridge University star professor has quit amid plagiarism allegations and police tried to stop a journalist looking into it. Plus, drinkers could be banned from ordering at the bar in UK pubs. What is the world coming to?
0: News 24 will be back after this short break.

News 24 will be back after this short break. 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

0: News 24 will be back after this short break.
1: Well, accusations have finally caught up with Cambridge University star professor Jason Arday. Now, he was the youngest ever black professor at the uni. He became a bit of a diversity poster boy. But Mr. Arday has now quit over allegations that he copied parts of his PhD thesis from one of his own students and made up stories about his athletic ability that would have made him one of the best runners in the world. Even more chilling is that a reporter who was looking into these allegations was investigated by police and told to stop contacting Mr. Arday because it was affecting his mental health. Joining me with more on this, Spiked Online editor Tom Slater. Tom, good to see you. It's a strange story, this one. The uni and basically everyone had defended him to this point. Mm-hmm. I mean, you know, he makes up all this stuff. I mean, look, I'm saying he made it up. Maybe he can prove at some point that he ran 6 marathons in 6 days and all this stuff. It's pretty extraordinary.
2: No, it is extraordinary, and it's extraordinary that it took so long for anyone to cotton onto it and for the university to do anything. He has stepped down now after 100 passages in his PhD thesis were found to have either been lifted or very lightly changed from another student's PhD thesis. And also this long list of claims, shall we say, about his superhuman feats in the world of sport, charity fundraising, claims to have run 30 marathons in 35 days, raised more than £5 million for charity, claims to have appeared on a television series that actually began 20 years before he was born. Beyond claiming he, you know, broke the land speed record on an e-scooter, which he didn't claim, but it wouldn't surprise me if he tried to. I mean, these were things which stretched credibility, to put it lightly. And what is so shocking that we're learning now is that a journalist from the Times Higher Education in the UK was contacted by police, having been accused of harassing Jason Arday for sending him a list of questions. Nothing went further with that, but he was told to basically keep his distance for the sake of Arday's mental health. And also an academic, David Harris, who'd been raising questions about the plagiarism issue for many years now, also had a complaint passed on to Devon police, which nothing again came of, but nevertheless is a pretty sinister undertone to all of this. So there's something kind of tragicomic about this whole thing. It raises a lot of questions about the University of Cambridge and the various journalistic institutions who gave Arday the time of day, lauded him in fact, but also the extent to which it seems the law were invited to take a role in all of this. So it's as I say, there's layers to this. It's kind of amusing, absurd, but also sinister at the same time.
1: Well, indeed. And it would seem that he was more or less defended for so long because he's a black man. And they were trying to insinuate that there was a racial undertone to the criticism and the allegations about his plagiarism and that he'd made up stuff about TV shows and his academic prowess, etc. Indeed, the complaint that he made to police was that he was being targeted with racial undertones. And you'd have to think if it weren't for the fact that the university was so invested in the diversity angle of all of this, whether he would have been gone a long time ago.
2: Certainly. I mean, that's another part of this story, which is not only the willingness of the university and his very high paid lawyers to push this idea that any criticism of him was, quote, racially motivated. Also claims that he himself has made about racist intimidation, which, again, to put it gently, have also been called into question. The Guardian, of all places, did a really good report pointing out claims that he said that a pig's head had been sent to his parents' house, that he'd reported this to the police, that the police had investigated, found where it had been bought. The police have no record of this whatsoever. And also a claim that on 2 occasions he was menaced at his place of work by a masked man, the second time brandishing a knife. And the Guardian very gingerly points out that there is no CCTV footage to back this up. He apparently didn't mention it to any of his colleagues, nor did he report it to the police, even though he did report that journalist and that academic to the police for emailing him. So again, this story is the question of kind of who is ultimately to blame. Yes, you do have characters who come along from time to time who are accused of plagiarism, who are accused of fabulism, what have you. That's nothing new. What is new, I think, or at least what is distinguishing here, is that so many people played ball for so long for precisely the reasons that you say. He furnished this narrative about racism, about the bigotry, supposedly, of our institutions. And he allowed the places like Cambridge to pose as on the side of the angels because of it. But it shows how much, if you basically imbibe this identity politics, basic standards suddenly go out the window.
1: Truth really is stranger than fiction. Now, tell me, Tom, what on earth is going on at Westminster Council, I should say? They're looking to ban people from ordering at the bar in the pub because they don't like, quote-unquote, vertical drinking. Am I in an alternative universe?
2: Oh, I wish that was the case. I mean, we've had to put up with a lot of assaults on our culture in recent years, but this is one that I'm not willing to put up with. As you say, Westminster Council and these draft guidelines suggesting that as a condition of new licences being granted to venues, that they would have to essentially mandate table service to crack down on the horror of vertical drinking, as you say, and particularly because Soho is known for people kind of spilling out onto the pavement, standing outside with a drink, largely because there are so few pubs these days that there is so little room in them that people have to stand outside. Yes. So if Westminster Council want to do something about that, maybe loosen up the licensing rules, allow more places to open for later, rather than go around telling people off or insisting venues make people sit down, which is only going to hit the bottom line of this already struggling pub trade. Surely.
1: And just nanny state rubbish. Tom Slater, thank you for being with me tonight. Now, who should actually be held responsible for concussions in sport? The big story from Geelong Football Club has opened it up. I'll talk to a sports lawyer about it on the other side of this.
0: News 24 will be back after this short break.

News 24 will be back after this short break. 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

0: News 24 will be back after this short break.
1: Okay, it's time for Caleb Bond's Blast from the Past, and this week we go to the top 40 for 4IP Brisbane for August 7, 1980.
2: Going home. 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
1: On this day in 1980, the top five songs in Brisbane were number five, Turning Japanese by The Vapors; number four, Funky Town by Lips Inc.; number three, Can't Stop the Music by The Village People; number two, You've Lost That Love and Feeling by Long John Baldry and Cathy McDonald; and number one on this day in the 4IP Brisbane Top 40 chart of 1980 was It's Hard to Be Humble by Mac Davis.
3: Oh, it's hard to be humble.
1: And I wish I could play more of that, because it's quite a hilarious song, and it's also the theme song for quite a few people in the media. I'm not naming names. Now, this story out of the Geelong Football Club is huge in the footy world.

0: and you know the options that were on the table for him. It was about achieving informed consent as far as the player and his family go. The player was keen to continue to play. I think it's really important to know that.
1: But it opens up the discussion about who's responsible, because studies have shown 73% of past AFL players have suffered concussion. In 2023, it was the second most common injury in the AFL. Joining me now for more on this is the managing partner at Griffin's Lawyers, Greg Griffin. Greg, good to see you, and of course the great city of Adelaide. I feel that we need to have a serious discussion now about who does take responsibility, because clubs know the dangers and the league knows the dangers, but players also know the danger as well, don't they? So where does the buck eventually stop?
2: Well, one would expect the buck would normally stop at the promoter of the game, which is the AFL. The AFL, in this case, has allowed Geelong to go off and enter into what is probably best described as a waiver. Under paragraph 30 of the standard player agreement, you can't have any agreement signed outside of the standard player agreement, but under paragraph 31 you can execute a waiver, provided that the waiver doesn't offend any part of the document itself. So that makes it fairly nonsensical, but that's what it is.
1: I mean, if you're a player who goes out on the footy field with all the knowledge that we have now about concussions and we well know what it can lead to, is there anything particularly wrong with a player saying, I know what the risk is, I want to keep going?
2: Look, it's the old volenti non finiuria, which is the Latin term, legal term for to the willing one can do no harm. So if you assume a risk and you take and you do something which you know may well involve you in being seriously injured, like rock climbing or paragliding, whatever it may be. So, but football is a bit isolated from that, but other sports aren't. For example, run it, which is the new sport, which is very popular in the Eastern Seaboard, where rugby league players run at each other. And it's much more dangerous than AFL, and it's probably even more dangerous than shopping in Russia at the moment. But it is lots of very well-credentialed players are playing, but they are all signing a waiver, and that waiver requires them to be examined by a competent neurologist experienced in BTI, which is brain trauma injuries, and also have that explained to him by a legal practitioner as to what he is giving away by competing in that event.
1: Do you think this becomes a big threat to leagues like the AFL and the NRL, the issue of concussion? Because we know there's a class action afoot in the AFL. You know, concussion is basically a part of the game. How do you fix that problem?
2: Well, I actually started the concussion claim for a number of the players, including Shane Tuck, who died of suicide after being stage 4 CTE. So I'm very well versed in how that's progressing. It is a genuine threat to the game. And I read your article and it's quite incisive in that you still want to go and in 10 years' time being able to see the Adelaide Crows play football. And I'm sure that sentiment is shared by many. And I'm sure that sentiment is shared by those people who go to a Formula One race where, regrettably, from time to time, drivers do die. And the way that the game is now played, I think the prospects of persons suffering serious BTI leading to the onset of CTE, which is not a common sequelae, OK? I mean, it happens in a very small percentage.
1: I'm sorry, Greg, we've hit the top of the hour. We've run out of time. We might come back to this another time because I've appreciated your insights. Thank you, Greg, and thank you to you at home. My word is my bond. Here's Steve Price.
3: Live, this is Steve Price.
4: Good evening, welcome to the show. Great to have you with us on this Friday night. It seems the new Premier of Victoria, Ben Carroll, has finally realised just saying you're not Daniel Andrews will not be enough to save the Labor Party from an electoral disaster come November. He is giving interviews to just about anyone who asks, unlike his predecessor, Jacinta Allen, who really spoke to no one. He even pledged in a rather unusual comment today to the Australian's Anthony Galloway that there would be no more backroom deals done in hotels on his watch. More on that shortly. Coming up on Steve Price program tonight, a warning from the Australian Medical Association that the federal government's urgent care clinics are not

0: I repeat, not helping fix the problem of emergency department overcrowding. We'll get the latest from the AMA shortly. One Nation this week unveiled part of its upper house team for the state election in Victoria and announced Warren Pickering as their Victorian leader. He joined us on the program as well. And still on Victorian politics, critics of the government make the point that the handcuffs on the local corruption watchdog IBAC are not fit for purpose and don't even compare with interstate corruption bodies like New South Wales ICAC and similar bodies in Queensland. Friday regular and former Queensland Premier Campbell Newman will join us, plus Mark Knight will be with us as he is each couple of weeks. But first up tonight, what is it about Daniel Andrews, the three-time election-winning former Premier of Victoria, that so upsets the people of that state? This week, Andrews was out crowing about the findings of an eight-year inquiry by Victoria's corruption watchdog, IBAC. Now, the inquiry had interviewed Andrews in camera, in secret, over his involvement in a deal done behind the back of the relevant minister, Jane Garrett. Now, it involved the union boss of the firefighters, the union boss Peter Marshall, and an Andrews minister, Gavin Jennings, that saw the Rural Fighting Service, the CFA, folded into Marshall's United Firefighters Union, and a pay deal was done. Minister Garrett, by the way, quit after she was sidelined by Andrews, and tragically, Jane Garrett died from cancer. The IBAC inquiry and Peter Credlin have done a lot of work on this story. It was called Operation Richmond. Now, its report was released on Tuesday, and Daniel Andrews and Marshall were cleared of all corruption, but still heavily criticised. The findings have again sparked debate about the construction of a statue of the former Premier Daniel Andrews to be made in bronze, with work apparently already underway. If completed, the cost is north of $134,000. Now, that's not a king's ransom, but for many, still a stupid, including me, waste of money. Now, Shadow Treasurer and Federal Victorian Liberal MP Tim Wilson, he was asked about this crazy, dumb statue idea on Breakfast TV today.
1: You know, I don't think Dan Andrews should want this statue, frankly, because I think it's a serious risk of becoming a public urinal if it's erected. Today we have Ben Carroll, the new Premier, out there saying that he's cutting back on major public projects because the state can't afford it. The first minor public project that should be cut should be Dan Andrews' statue, because that does not sit on any hierarchy of a single Victorian and their priorities.
0: A lot of chatter about this in Victoria today. Our Victorian state political reporter, Georgie Dickinson, well, she took to the streets to get an opinion from the public on Dan's statue.
2: $34,000, is it a good use of taxpayer money?
3: Really, is it that much? Yeah. Oh, no. Okay, no, definitely not.
4: Which Premier?
2: Specifically, $134,000 is being spent on a statue of former Premier Daniel Andrews.
4: I'm going to say no to that one.
5: I think he's had enough spent on him, don't you?
6: It's embarrassing that they're going to build something for you.
7: Never.
2: What do you think it should be used on?
7: Homeless. Yeah. Like, there's a lot more important things than Dan Andrews.
0: I even went down today to look at the existing bronze premiers that include Sir Henry Bolte, John Cain Jr. The statues were one of the dumber ideas that was had by the former Premier, Jeff Kennett. Now, if you hold that office for 3,000 days, this was the Kennett idea, as Premier, you get a statue. But Tim Wilson's probably right when he talked about the defacing of any Dan Andrews statue. Now, I'm not condoning that for one moment, but the public would not be able to resist. Now, the new Premier, Ben Carroll, has not commented one way or another. Well, he said, I'm not about building statues, but he's not commented one way or another, as far as I can work out, whether the statue should be cast, if it's already underway, how much has been spent, and will it be placed outside his office. But he would be wise, in my opinion, to dump it. Now, he needs to toughen his language when reflecting on some of the things his two predecessors did over the nearly 12 years they were in power. After the Operation Richmond report was released, the toughest language that he could think of in regard to the backroom deals done by Andrews and Marshall was that it was, quote, intolerable and poor. I mean, seriously, that's as tough as you're going to get. And on the money pit that is the suburban rail loop, he has said his government, due for an election in 4 months' time, has gone from the big build to the big reset. whatever that means. Does it mean ripping up contracts? He said he won't do that. I mean, two giant boring machines are due to start their job boring those tunnels before the November election, supposedly to allow the former Premier, Jacinda Allen, to stick on a hard hat, gather up some nodding heads and say, see, I told you, we'd build this thing. What this all probably means is that Melbourne will have an underground train running from a place called Chilton to a place called Box Hill, and that's it. I mean, Carroll sensibly would prefer to build a train line to the airport, which Melbourne desperately needs. And that should have been the priority all along. And just finally on that stupid statue, a Herald Sun poll today had 74% of Melburnians, 74%, saying it was a waste of money and should not go ahead. Okay, I want to turn my attention now to a story that emerged this week. Now, doctors are warning that Victoria's, and this is a federal program, taxpayer-funded urgent care clinics sold to us by governments as a solution to emergency department overcrowding are doing little to ease pressure on the hospitals, while at the same time undermining local GP practices. There are now 38 urgent care clinics across Victoria and many more right across the nation. Many of them opened in 2023 to provide bulk billed treatment for urgent but non-life-threatening illnesses and injuries. And with the promise that they keep people out of the emergency department, sounds like a good idea, but is it working? Danielle McMullen is the president of the Australian Medical Association, joins me now. Dr. McMullen, the federal government says these clinics are taking pressure off the emergency departments, but the frontline emergency doctors say, well, it's making almost no difference.
8: Yeah, that's right, Stephen. It is, you know, the data would show that while we are seeing a small drop in the lower urgency emergency department presentations, they aren't what was clogging up our emergency departments to start with and leaving them in logjam. In fact, we've seen right around the country, including in Victoria, an increase in the overall demand for emergency. So while the minor stuff might be going elsewhere, overall, we're still seeing more people go to emergency and they're sicker. There's more complex illness. It's harder for them to move through the hospital system. That's what's causing our hospital logjam and where our attention really needs to be focused.
0: Yeah, and I mean, just on that, I presume that the cost of private health insurance is not helping either. And the federal government, in its wisdom, has decided that anyone over the age of 65 who was getting a discount on their private health rebate, their insurance, are now no longer going to get that rebate. And so that's going to cause a lot more people, Danielle, I presume, to drop out of private health insurance.
8: Yeah, certainly the cost of premiums is rising and a number of Australians across all age groups are questioning that value for money. Times are tight. You know, people are making difficult decisions about healthcare, food on the table, fuel in the car. It is difficult out there. And I think insurers could lift their game to be offering more of that value for money. It remains to be seen, you know, how big the change is from that change to the rebate for over 65s, but particularly for pensioners on a fixed income, we are worried that it'll lead to a drop in cover and potentially have a flow-on effect to our hospitals that are already, as I said, blocked up. We've seen in some other states politicians telling people not to go to emergency because unless it's a real emergency because of the flu season. And yet winter comes year after year. We shouldn't be surprised by these things. And we really do need longer term solutions to help our hospitals and our health system stay on track.
0: Yeah, I hope the federal government rethinks that aged care change. I would think it would be a wise thing to do. Give me some sense of how crowded our major emergency department waiting rooms get, and are any states better or worse than others?
8: Right around the country, they're under pressure, and our doctors and nurses and administrative staff are doing everything they can and will see. I mean, if you're critically unwell and you need to be seen in an emergency, do go. You will get the care that you need, but they're often noisy, crowded environments. Our staff are being worked to the bone. People are often spending hours or days in emergency departments because the hospital is full. And this just shows that we really need investments in general practice to keep people out of hospital, better in infrastructure in our hospitals to keep them flowing smoothly, and investments in home and aged care so that people, once they're well enough, can be discharged home with the supports they need.
0: Let's talk about the funding of general practice. Obviously, you're the head of the AMA. Is general practice being funded correctly and with enough funding? And it would not be, would it not be better, rather than building more of these you know, urgent care centres, to plough the money into general practice?
8: That is an excellent point, and one we've been making for many years. We think the structure underlying Medicare in general practice is out of date. It's built for a time 40 years ago when you had a simple health problem. Now, with the growing burden of chronic disease, mental health issues, complex illness, we really need a change in the rebate structures so that no matter how long you need to spend with your GP, you get a fair rebate back in your pocket. Because if the, at the moment, if you need to be spending any more than about 10 minutes with the GP, your rebate value really drops off, and that's where we're seeing those rising costs.
0: Doctor, the government does make a lot of noise about how the level of bulk billing has increased. Is that a fact?
8: After changes made in the last year or so, we have seen an increase in the bulk billing rate. There's been a significant incentive put in place to try and support more bulk billing. We've particularly seen that picked up in outer metropolitan areas. Some of the clinics that used to be bulk billing and weren't anymore have gone back to it. But how sustainable that change is really remains to be seen. And there's still that time pressure. And so, you know, some patients are saying that those doctors saying those consultations need to be quicker. It's harder to do multiple things in one visit. And, you know, so in the long term, we think a better investment would be in improving that comprehensive care, funding for longer consultations, more nurses and allied health in our practices, so we can really prevent that severe illness that then at the moment is winding up in emergency.
0: Just before we go, how stretched are we in regional Australia? How hard is it for, you know, isolated regional towns to get a doctor?
8: Anything that our, you know, viewers in the city think are tough waiting times and hard to get access, it is amplified manyfold in rural areas. Really, you know, challenging to get workforce, not just doctors, but our nursing and allied health staff and the infrastructure. So we do need to keep really plugging away at getting more doctors trained. We know that getting students from the bush, training them in the bush, they're more likely to stay out there. And that's why we're pushing for things like extension of the PRAC payments to medical students to encourage more regional students and more training out in rural areas so that we can keep doctors out there, because it is a fantastic lifestyle, but we really need to be boosting our workforce supply.
0: Great to catch up, Daniel McMullen. Thank you very much for joining us tonight. That's the boss of the AMA. Okay, well, it's been another big week for One Nation, particularly in Victoria this week. We had the launch of One Nation's Upper House candidates, and we saw Pauline Hanson unveil the team that she hopes, I guess, is going to make a big dent in the polling for the Victorian election, which is due on the 28th of November. So it's just about 4 months away. A couple of familiar faces in the launch. Colleen Harkin. You've seen Colleen here on News 24 before. She was, until recently, a senior Victorian Liberal. And Mark Nicholson, who's a regular on Chris Kenny's program here on News 24. He's the brains behind that hugely successful One Nation cartoon, Please Explain. He's a ripper bloke as well. He's going to now become a politician. But standing right next to Senator Hanson, her newly appointed Victorian Party leader, and President Warren Pickering, who, if you don't know, and I read the description of what Warren's done in the past, he's not like one of these people who was just a political advisor and then ended up being a politician. He's been a bricklayer. He was a soldier. He worked in the coal industry. And he actually quit his job during COVID-19. I'm pleased to say Warren Pickering joins me now. How's your first week in charge officially been?
9: It's been fantastic. Thanks for having me, Steve, and good evening to your audience. Look, it has been fantastic. The feedback has been phenomenal, not only from within the membership, but more broadly from the state. So it's been really good.
0: So you're going to lead the party into that November 28 election. I mean, obviously, I'm based in Victoria, so I've had to live through the majority of the last 10, 12 years of the Labor government. I've got a place that's near, you know, a crime-ridden main street. There's people there who are drug-affected, homeless, all over the joint. What can One Nation do if you do get numbers in the State House that you can work with? What can you do to things like a crime crisis?
9: So a crime crisis, so I think we need to take the traditional approach. There needs to be repercussions for crimes in this state. You know, we've gone soft and we've seen bleeding heart judges and their tag and release programs. There's no longer consequences for any of those actions, and now we're seeing that escalate, obviously. I think there's numerous other areas which we can identify and apply pressure to make serious changes in that space, and they can be cost-effective as well. It literally comes down to making sure people are accountable for their actions.
0: What are you going to do about the state debt? I mean, that's crippling. The amount of interest that we pay on a weekly basis as Victorians is just criminal. And the people who've put us into that debt, two of the main offenders, Daniel Andrews and Jacinda Allen, have now walked away. They'll both be on lifetime pensions. What can you do to help Victorians in a state where Labor has sent us broke, much of it with money on corrupt big build projects, Warren?
9: I don't think Victorians are asking for too much. Successive Labor governments have broken the social contract and they're failing in all measurable metrics across the state. Now, I think we need to lean back into the free market economics that made us the most prosperous state in the nation in the first place. You know, we need to abolish this net zero garbage. That'll save us $200 billion a year in taxpayer subsidies. We need to look at farms and small to medium businesses, help them to increase cash flow and make Victoria an attractive place to invest once again. Best way to do that in the short term is to abolish some of these crippling taxes that have decimated the small to medium business sector. So, you know, payroll tax, land tax, fire services levy, get rid of a lot of it and allow the free market to do what it does. Government needs to get out of its own way in this space. And I think that will put us on the right trajectory to start paying down some of that debt. Not in the short term, but maybe in the next few years.
0: Speaking about farmers, I mean, we've got this ridiculous situation where the Labor Party passed laws that farmers can't deny access to their own private properties to put in transmission lines for this green dream that we're experiencing. Would you be arguing to appeal that, change that law and allow farmers to say to someone, you're not coming through my gate, mate?
9: We intend to be staunch advocates for the regions, as the One Nation Party has always been. So day one, week one, is to restore farmers' rights to refuse entry. Absolutely. Number two is to restore the actual meaningful community consultation processes surrounding all of these types of projects. We've got an inherent responsibility here because 30% of Australia's domestic produce, food and fibre, is still produced here in Victoria. I think not many people are aware of that fact. So we have an inherent responsibility to ensure that our regional areas remain fit for purpose and utilised for primary food production.
0: We saw in the event that was held in Hawthorne during the week that there was a bunch of protesters out the front, calling Pauline Hanson and anybody from One Nation, labelling you racist and fascist. Are you getting enough protection from the police, and do you expect these protests to disrupt the election campaign where One Nation is standing in seats?
9: Look, that's continually something that we need to address on a day-to-day basis, not only around campaign times, but any events we have. It's pretty disheartening to see when you live in what's supposedly a democratic nation. We can't even book venues without, the other side of politics jumping on it and leaving bad Google reviews and things like that. We had at the last federal election, one of our older candidates was pushed to the ground and broke his shoulder. So, look, it is a concern and I've had it on pretty good authority from a few people that early this year at the Marxist conference in Melbourne that they've actually encouraged a lot of their support network to engage in militant-style behaviour against conservatives. So it is an absolute concern and it will continue to be a concern. So we just manage it as we go.
0: Just finally, Warren, I mean, I was a little bemused today where Pauline Hanson's copped it for using One Nation Party funds rather than their own funds to pay for some accommodation in her trip to the UK. I would have thought people would have been making more of a noise if she'd used taxpayers' money, like Chris Bowen, who spent $118,000 on a 7-day trip to New York. I mean, at least Pauline's using One Nation money and not taxpayers' money to fly around the world.
9: Yeah, I agree. I think it's a story about nothing. you know, this party obviously attracts a certain level of scrutiny that's just, it's not reasonable comparatively. Most of our membership and supporters and donors, they understand that that money would be utilised to develop the party and its messaging. And if our fearless national leader chooses to go to another country and propel her message further, or engage with other conservatives around the planet and encourage them to show her on ways that we can implement legislation that they're intending to implement in their countries, then that's her prerogative. I just think they should apply, the media should apply the same level of scrutiny to, like you say, Chris Bowen, but even, you know, specifically around the COP31 conference that taxpayers are expected to pay for. Surely that's a bigger story.
0: Indeed. Daniel Andrews statue, yes or no?
9: Look, a lot of people would argue with me, but I think politicians are a necessary evil. However, I'm totally against immortalising them in statues. And then we've got this other nonsense of the ongoing expense, because we know it's just not an initial outlay. This thing's going to be defaced on a weekly basis, and it's going to be an ongoing expense for Victorians. So, yeah, I'm a hard no.
0: Good on you, Warren. Thank you. Thank you for catching up with us tonight. Warren Pickering there, the new state leader for One Nation in Victoria. Now, just quickly before I get to the break, I want to mention the outcome of a bail hearing in Melbourne. We're talking there about law and order. Four youths were charged over a violent attack which has led to the death of a much-loved Sunshine shopkeeper. They are now, believe it or not, back walking on Melbourne streets after being granted bail. Two boys, aged, listen to the ages here, 12 and 13, were freed on bail earlier in the week. Two others, two 14-year-old girls, were granted bail in the Children's Court today. And a 15-year-old boy, the only one of the five accused to be charged with manslaughter, he remains on remand. You have to ask the question, when are Victorians? We're crying out for a government to fix its justice system. What are you going to do to fix up people being bailed willy-nilly? All right, after the break, more on the Richmond Report and those findings on Daniel Andrews, 8 years in the making, plus the housing black hole. Labor is dreaming if it thinks its tax changes are helping young people get into houses. That's next.
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1: Welcome back. Steve Price with you on this Friday night. We'll cross to the UK shortly where the new Prime Minister, can you believe this? He's been 2 weeks into the job, just 2 weeks. Well, he's gone off on holiday already. But now to those IBAC findings from Victoria's corruption watchdog, a scathing report into the way the Andrews government operated, describing repeated failures of governance, accountability and due process. I've read most of the report. It doesn't make for very impressive reading, I've got to say. It's further evidence that for years, politics in Victoria was put ahead of proper process, yet despite the findings, no one appears to be held responsible. I mean, Daniel Andrews came out and said it cleared him. Friday night regular former Queensland Premier Campbell Newman, of course, he has run a government, a state government. He joins us. Campbell, I don't know how much you've looked at IBAC, given you're based in Queensland, but if this investigation, Operation Richmond, had been carried out in Queensland, I'm tipping it would be a very different outcome for Daniel Andrews and other Labor politicians.
2: Steve, it certainly would. And the background of that is that after the Fitzgerald inquiry of the late 80s, it was realised in Queensland that there were goings-on which wouldn't have met the threshold of criminal conduct in terms of what some of the ministers of that day had got up to, and that the bar needed to be lower. It needed to be lowered because the overall impact of what people had been doing had destroyed faith in the processes of government. So the Crime and Corruption Commission that we have today, which is the successor of a number of previous organisations, has legislation that, in my opinion, would have seen, in the circumstances of what's gone on in Victoria, led to quite a different outcome. I mean, we'll never know, but I would just simply say, on having read some of the Operation Richmond material, I would say quite right now that a Special Minister of State Jennings would be in deep doo-doo. So would the public servants, Eccles and Bates. The Premier would probably have had a finding of corruption against him too, under the Queensland definitions. As to his removal, well, that would come down to how the Crime and Corruption Commission played the whole matter. But the bottom line is, clearly, Steve, Victoria needs a change to the law. It needs to mirror Queensland or New South Wales. But I'll say one thing. We're also seeing this sort of these open hearings with IBAC in New South Wales, and I would say I wouldn't necessarily go down that route because that leads to a whole lot of rather other unfortunate negative consequences as well.
1: Yeah, and then we've had ridiculous situations in New South Wales where Barry O'Farrell lost his job over, you know, accepting a bottle of wine, and Gladys Berejiklian was forced to step down because she had a boyfriend who, you know, was not the sort of bloke she should have been hanging out with. But, I mean, we've still got, speaking of hanging out, we've still got Geoffrey Watson, KC, in Queensland, in the inquiry into the CFMEU. I mean, he's still saying that the big bill down here has been rorted by $15 billion and we don't even have our own inquiry here. I mean, Ben Carroll's promised to do one, but, you know, I'll believe it when I see it.
2: Well, we talked a week ago when I was beside you in Melbourne. A week has gone by. You'd think if this new Premier was serious about integrity, particularly given that he has to demonstrate that whilst he sat in the cabinet room, you know, he does have that integrity after all these things have gone down. And a week's gone on. Come on, Premier, what are you going to actually do about it? I'm sure a few all-nighters and you could have the terms of reference and the thing on the road.
1: Yeah, you just hope he's not waiting to get closer to the election. Let's talk about housing, Campbell. Construction of freestanding homes expected to take a hit despite the negative gearing carve-outs for investors. More doubts about the government's ambitious housing targets. I mean, did you think we'd ever sit here in Australia in 2026 and see housing prices collapse across the country? I mean, Darwin is now the only place that's in positive territory when it comes to the price of houses going up.
2: What the Labor Party have done, Steve, is completely destabilised the residential property market in this country. There's now great uncertainty. Prices are going down, you know, 10, 15%, depending on the jurisdiction. And in that environment, firstly, people won't invest. So investors have disappeared from the market. Young home buyers then have an issue as well, because they're wondering, I'm sure, when they're trying to actually, it might on the face of it look like good news, but then, you know, what are you actually buying? Will you end up in negative equity positions with the young people who've bought in probably in the last year or two? So, you know, if I want to cut, I'll cut to the chase. What's required? Stop these silly new laws, create an atmosphere of stability, and for government to get out of the way with the rules, the regulations, the taxes, all the imposts that are put on it, and let builders go out and build homes, let developers actually come up with places where that can happen, and let the free market prevail. And then, as in, for example, in Argentina with Milei, President Milei, you know, with those sorts of reforms, you actually get affordable housing and you get it being built because the free market will operate. But not here in Australia, because they keep doubling down.
1: Yeah, look, I have a fear that both Albanese and Chalmers are not for turning. Let's talk about federal politics. Pauline Hanson, she's under a fair bit of pressure around her Senate colleague Malcolm Roberts. Now, Malcolm Roberts has embraced a whole bunch of fairly kooky conspiracy theories. This is part of the problem for One Nation. I was just speaking to, you know, to the new Victorian leader of One Nation, and he seems like a pretty genuine sort of bloke. He's been a soldier and he worked in the coal mine and he's been a builder, all those sorts of things. Malcolm Roberts is causing Pauline some trouble, isn't he?
2: Well, Malcolm's been a senator for quite some time now, and he's been very loyal to Pauline. I know that, you know, absolutely. Personally, I know how very loyal he has been to her. And Pauline Hanson, I think, always backs people who have been loyal to her. So I think she'll find it very, very difficult. As to Malcolm, I know him well as also. And look, on occasions, he's eccentric. He's no dummy. He's a very smart guy. But he's certainly been on occasions in interviews, been what I'd say somewhat loose, in terms of being prepared to give various ideas the benefit of the doubt. And so Here it goes. And then add a fair bit of this extra scrutiny that you were talking about in the previous interview, he suddenly made out to be a liability. I don't think he's a liability, but then again, I don't think he's going to be someone who's going to serve for the long term with One Nation, because he has been there for some time now. But overall, I think he's given good service to One Nation from their perspective.
1: Good on you, Campbell. Great to catch up as usual on a Friday night. I'll see you next week. Let's go to the UK now. I can't believe this. No less than 2 weeks after taking the top job, the new Prime Minister of the UK, Andy Burnham, who's, you know, been this great saviour who's appeared out of the north and he's going to fix the country and fix all the problems, he's gone on holidays. I mean, can you believe it? 2 weeks after being installed in the job. I don't believe it. Anyway, News 24 contributor Adrian Hayes joins me. What has the reaction gone? I mean, this is just crazy.
3: I think it's a bit of a surprise, Steve. I mean, it's not like he was catapulted in the job at short notice. I mean, he's been planning this for a year. And it's also not, he hasn't got his daughter's wedding in Wagga Wagga that he's been planning for 3 years. I mean, he's been in the job 2 weeks, as you said, and he's gone on holiday. Now, I know the government will say, and they always say this, that the Prime Minister is in control and he'll be working on his laptop in Lanzarote. Yeah, everything's right. In control. But it doesn't, it isn't a good look. I think the surprise is the most regular emotion of people.
1: Where's he gone?
3: They don't know. They won't say that. He's gone abroad, so he's not in Skegness, you know, but because he's very much promoting the north, and I thought he would have gone on holiday up in the north of England. But no, he's gone somewhere abroad, but they're keeping that quite quiet. And I understand that part of things, but it is a surprise. But I think it's a more serious point. It's this culture of entitlement with all our public servants, the civil servants, the working from home, the sickness benefits, the in fact, even working from abroad in cases. And I just don't think that so many people in the public service really realise what it's like in the private sector, people who have to do a hard day's work for a living, who can't just take 2 weeks leave 2 weeks into starting a job.
1: Yeah, I should remind our audience, of course, that August is like Australia's January. I mean, a lot of people do take a break at that time. I mean, the only news I keep seeing regularly coming out of Europe at the moment, Adrian, is how the temperatures are hot, that it's got to 42 degrees in Austria and these fires. Obviously, the people who are, you know, embrace very warmly the idea of global warming and climate change, they think this is great because they can point to it and say, see, we told you so. Is it really that bad?
3: Look, the wildfires are bad, and they have been, you know, more this year than before. What they don't tell you is so many. 500 arsonists have been arrested for causing fires. And I sometimes think, well, what are these arsonists doing it for? But if you look at the stats with a critical thinking mind, there is no more, you know, natural disasters this year than there has been in the past. Having said that, we do accept the Earth is getting warmer. And as I said it before on the show, it's been getting warmer since the 1800s, the 1850s, which was the coldest century in 2000. So we have to adapt to mitigate it. But the Earth is in danger of burning up, or we're being boiled alive anytime soon. I've lived in the Middle East. We regularly live in temperatures and work temperatures 45 to 50 degrees Celsius.
1: Yeah, but you're tough, not like some of these other people who are whinging about things. Nigel Farage, the boss of Reform, he's taken on Tony Abbott's boat strategy. Now, you know, I remember very well the Stop the Boats election campaign, and Tony Abbott went and won 16 seats off the Labor Party. Well, Nigel has said he plans to turn back asylum seekers in the English Channel. Now, we're talking about a much narrower body of water. What we had, of course, was off the north coast of Australia. There was basically no one living up there. But Farage said he'll do this. Tony Abbott was very successful. Will this work for Farage politically?
3: Well, for starters, everyone, all political parties are now flocking to the Channel and saying we're going to do something about stopping the boats. This is the boldest move yet from any party. Now, the detractors are saying that's impossible. We don't have the boat capacity. We don't know what, you know, migrants are going to die in the sea. France won't take them, etc. But all this to me is superfluous. The whole point about it is to stop people coming over to start with. And I think it took Tony Abbott about 3 weeks, 4 weeks, if I'm right, for my memories to stop boats. I think this could stop in a week. It is that strong. So all these potential problems, I think, will be are superfluous.
1: Yeah, it was a two-stage thing here in Australia. I mean, we took them to Christmas Island originally and then did a deal with Nauru to relocate people. But then ultimately, when we'd emptied out those island facilities, we used the Navy to intercept Indonesian fishing boats, many of them leaking and threatening to sink, and we turned them around, towed them back to Indonesia. But you've got to have the other country, the second country, accept them. Will the French accept them back? That's where they're coming from, I presume.
3: This is one of the objections that people say, but this is what the role of a leader. We elect leaders to make things happen. If our prime minister, whoever it is, I'm not talking Andy Burnham, cannot go to Emmanuel Macron in France and say, Emmanuel, we want your help to stop the boats. It'll help France. It'll help UK. We want to do this for a few weeks. It'll stop it all. But then use the other one. If you don't, we're going to do it anyway. You know, you've got to show leadership and courage to make this happen. As I said, it's not rocket science. It's a simple case of courage and action.
1: Adrian, I know you're away for a couple of weeks. We'll catch up with you when you get back. You're probably going on holidays with Andy Burnham, but I doubt that very much. Good on you, mate. I'll see you in a couple of weeks' time. After the break, folks, cartoons of the week. The great Mark Knight will be in the studio.
0: News 24 will be back after this short break.

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0: News 24 will be back after this short break.
1: Welcome back. Time to look back on the last week or two in news and how it's been depicted by our very good friend, the Herald Sun cartoonist Mark Knight. Mark, welcome. You've had such a wealth of stuff to work with. Premiers quitting, people getting elected as new premiers, old premiers coming back and saying, I did nothing wrong.
2: It's amazing, isn't it?
1: It is incredible when they really fire up.
2: Victoria, the epicentre.
1: Oh, it's incredible. Dan Andrews and the union. What have we drawn about Danny and the union?
2: Well, Dan, they released the Richmond Report.
1: Yes.
2: Which has been suppressed for, 10 years?
1: 10 years.
2: Into his dealings with the United Firefighters Union. And it came out, and lo and behold, it showed that there were, let's say, non-conventional negotiation means. They were in hotels. They were, backdoor stuff. And so I thought, this is another accessory for Dan's statue. And so I've redesigned Dan's statue.
1: So it's a three-header now.
2: The Holy Trinity. There he'll be with Peter Marshall from the United Firefighters Union and, of course, his good mate at the CFMEU.
1: Yes, Johnny Setker.
2: Good old Johnny Setker.
1: There's a bloke with a chisel and a hammer. And
2: we have the sculptor working at this latest recreation of the statue and he's saying, don't move.
1: Surely they're don't not. Move. They're not going to actually make this thing, are they?
2: Well, I hope they do. It'll be a bigger draw. It'll be the biggest tourist draw card.
1: Well, I went and looked at the other ones today. They're pristine. No one's, not even any pigeon stuff on them. But if Dan's gets done,
2: there'll be a moat of alligators or crocodiles around.
1: It'll be a permanent mess. Pauline Hanson, she's also been in Victoria. There's a lot of protests around her.
2: Yes. Pauline dropped in.
1: She's back. She's involved in the movie The Odyssey, I understand.
2: Well, I like to use the analogies of popular culture, and The Odyssey is taking the world by storm. Everybody's talking about this movie, and if you've seen it, you will see the scene from The Sirens, who are these women who lure people to their doom, and there she is luring the Labor
1: vote's going to go on the rocks.
2: and the Victorian Premier, Carroll, is tied to the mast telling his Labor voters, don't listen, don't look.
1: Pauline will love that, I reckon. We did, as I said, the Premier's, there's been a bit of changing of the guard at the top here.
2: Yep.
1: A local Ben Carroll, who most people interstate would never have heard of.
2: No. Neither Victorians, probably.
1: He's a bit like the captain of the Titanic, you reckon?
2: Little bit. He reshuffled his ministry this week.
1: Yep.
2: And look, it's one of the great cliches, but it always works as a beautiful drawing. And, there it is. It's midnight on the deck and Ben is reshuffling his ministry.
1: A few overboard.
2: The SRL chair, the Suburban Rail Loop chair, just went overboard.
1: What's on the iceberg?
2: Poles. They hit the iceberg named opinion polls. Oh. And if you look at the angle of the deck, Pricey, it's not a good angle.
1: Ship's going down quick. I wanted to ask you, because you've had fun over the last 12 years drawing Dan Andrews with the big ears.
2: Yeah.
1: Did he change much in the 10-year period the way you drew him?
2: Yeah, the way we sort of create these templates.
1: A tougher jacket, of course.
2: Yeah, one during COVID, he was in his, we had him in his North Face jacket. North Face, yeah. And then Johannes Leek was drawing him as in the Mao suit, the Chinese sort of communist suit. And then I thought he's also a bit like Kim Jong-un. So I did him in the Kim Jong-un suit. So he morphed through various stages.
1: Speaking of Johannes Leek,
2: yes,
1: today,
2: oh yes,
1: the managing director of the ABC,
2: the stick
1: had a stick inserted in a place that he probably wouldn't want. I wouldn't have thought.
2: Oh, a bit of bum humour.
1: So you did your centre, and then is Ben Carroll going to be okay to draw? I immediately looked and thought he's got a good head of hair.
2: Great head of hair. It's sort of Liberace come Elvis. And we'll be able to do with that. A lot with that.
1: We did well in the Commonwealth Games, a lot of gold medals, more than we could probably carry.
2: Yep.
1: They came back. Your take on that? You think Albo might be ready to slap them with a tack?
2: Albo never misses a taxing opportunity. And we have a swag of medals, gold medals. And you could just see them turning up at the airport and being made aware that there is a gold medal tax now.
1: I love that. I've written a column about Daniel Andrews. It's up online. It'll be in the Herald Sun tomorrow.
2: I have read it.
1: Have you drawn something for me this week?
2: I have, mate. It's a good one. You didn't hold back on Daniel.
1: No, I gave you a nice old suit.
2: For tomorrow, I thought, you know, we're all talking about this statue.
1: Yep.
2: And I love that movie, Field of Dreams. If you build it, they will come. But they will be carrying angle grinders.
1: He looks like Kim Jong-un from North Korea. Thank you, Mark. I'll see you in a couple of weeks. And just quickly, Mark, that was one of the great weeks. He's done a great job. Coming up after the break, our panel will join us and we will have a chat about a number of things, including a rant from a Victorian Labor MP who says, guess what? Victorians actually want more potholes. What fool said that?
0: News 24 will be back after this short break.

News 24. We'll be back after this short break. News 24. We'll be back after this short break.

0: News 24 will be back after this short break.
1: Welcome back. Friday night panel time. News 24 contributor Joe Hildebrand and executive director of the Samuel Griffith Society, Mia Brilliant. Schlitt. Join us. Welcome to you both. Great. I'm very tempted to each week have a quote of the week because I want to show you quickly a grab from a Labor minister in Victoria in the chamber during the last sitting week. It's been doing the rounds on social media because it's so gobsmackingly stupid. Joe and Mia, have a listen to this.
2: So not everyone's on board with your pothole thing. They actually like it full of potholes. Yes, actually, it is. It's the residents who don't want it resealed because they don't like traffic going down it, so they're quite happy to have it full of potholes, might I add. So not everyone's on board with your pothole thing. They actually like it full of potholes. Yes, actually, it is.
1: Well, that's Sonia Terpstra, an Upper House MP for the North Eastern Metropolitan Region. I mean, Joe, seriously, getting up in Parliament saying people love potholes. Give us a break.
3: It's obviously completely insane. And even if the residents did like the potholes, we've got no shortage of NIMBYs in Sydney as well. It is not the government's job to allow them to wreck the axles of any passing or visiting car that might happen to be unfortunate enough to drive down that particular street. I think this is something that has got to be done. I think the pothole is almost a kind of, it's almost a barometer of how well your economy and society is doing. I think if you can't afford to fix the potholes and your streets are undrivable, it's a pretty clear sign that the rest of the economy isn't going particularly well either.
1: Yeah, Mia, I mean, it is an example of how rotten the state of Victoria

0: steps, and we've just gone to the stage of acceptance, of just saying, well, we've got the potholes, so now we're going to use them as some kind of traffic control mechanism. Like, how unbelievable is that? I mean, it just shows why the polls are tanking here in Victoria. It's because this government has absolutely no accountability. Not only can they acknowledge that Victorians here in this state are suffering, but then now they're saying that we just have to deal with it, pretty much.
1: That's it. They've given up. I don't think there's any doubt about that, although Ben Carroll might try and do something. Joe, talking about politicians and crazy plans to dump projects, I mean, there's a debate going on about the suburban rail loop here, but the federal government has shelved the end of the inland rail line. Now, this is from Narromine to Narrabri, the section of the inland rail, after the cost blew out. Yes, it's going to cost a lot of money, but what's the point of having this inland transport rail corridor if it doesn't go to where it was supposed to go in the first place?
2: Yeah, that's my first reaction as well, mate. I realise it's a cost blowout, and I realise that the government doesn't want to be throwing good money after bad, but the idea that you would just sort of leave this sitting around with literally, you know, tens of thousands of sleepers just gathering dust is pretty intolerable. I think it's one of those things where, because it is something that is out of sight and out of mind for most people in the metropolitan regions of Australia, it's something the government has just been able to quietly cut. Whereas, of course, when you've got the suburban rail loop or the cross-city tunnel that Dan Andrews cut upon getting elected, it's something that everyone can put their finger on and see and get outraged about, or at least have a debate about. Whereas this is really vital for rural communities and farmers and the rural economy. And yet, you know, before this article in the Oz, people almost wouldn't have known that it was just sitting there.
1: Mia, I was shocked today. Coles is going to move 1,000 jobs off to India, allowing the supermarket to cut costs. Some of these jobs were, you know, I would have thought face-to-face roles that needed to be done. This is the problem that we're going to face with AI increasingly. That's a lot of jobs shipped offshore.
0: Yeah, it absolutely is, Steve, and it's a real sign that that the private job market here in Australia is on the decline. We're seeing hundreds and thousands of jobs across the sector being sent offshore because it simply is just too expensive to run businesses here in the country with the amount of red tape that we have that is strangling those private economies. And at the same time, the only businesses that seem to be booming are the public sector, which are growing at a rapid rate, which are far outpacing the increase of the population and government spending, of course, yet it's private businesses that are closing up shop and sending all those jobs offshore.
1: One word answer. Dan Andrews statue, yes or no, Joe?
2: No.
1: Mia?
0: Oh, it's an easy one for me, Steve. No, no way.
1: And from me, no. That's three no's. Ben Carroll, you got it from us. Scrap the statue. Don't do it. Have a great weekend, everybody.
2: Thank you, my friend.
1: Talk to you next week. Coming up, Rowan Dean.
3: Welcome to the world according to Rowan Dean.
4: Good evening and welcome to the world according to Rowan Dean, a world in which anti-Semitism and Islamophobia are not of equal moral value. More about that in a tick. We've got a huge show coming up this evening and you do not want to miss one second of it, including the curious case of Jason Arday, a superhuman athlete, or just another academic diversity and inclusion pick gone wrong. And now you can train for the climate apocalypse in your sauna. Plus, Kevin Rudd, of all people, says Pauline Hanson isn't fit to be Australia's Prime Minister. Well, he should know. But first, you want my opinion? The Royal Commission into Anti-Semitism turns out to be itself anti-Semitic. Yep. This week, the Royal Commissioner permitted and indeed enabled an act of what, in my opinion, is pure, unadulterated anti-Semitism of the oldest kind in the book. I'll explain why in a second. But first, a quick lesson in left-wing moral relativism and when and where it is allowed to apply. According to the modern left, if a woman accuses a man of sexually harassing her, it is wrong to then suggest perhaps she was wearing a provocative dress or behaving in a provocative fashion on the dance floor. This is called slut-shaming and is a mortal offence. According to the modern left, if a black man gets punched in the face,

face and you point out he was yelling insults at the other person's wife, this is called victim blaming. Both slut-shaming and victim-blaming are unacceptable to the modern leftist mindset. Except, of course, when it comes to Israel and the Jews. No matter what happens to the Jews, they get spat on, punched, their homes vandalized, their synagogues burnt, whatever. Who is to blame? Why, the Jews themselves, of course. They were asking for it.

0: Yes, just blame the Jews. The hypocrisy and moral relativism of the modern left is sickening. The Royal Commission into Anti-Semitism descended into farce this week, with the Jews, in essence, being blamed for being threatened and potentially attacked. Well, you deserve it, appeared to be the field the Royal Commission preferred to allow to play out. Rather than exploring the overt anti-Semitism rife within some of the teachings and aspects of the religion of Islam itself, the Royal Commissioner instead chose to allow spurious justifications to be aired to account for what we at The Spectator Australia described as the pogrom at the Opera House. Because make no mistake, when you have an angry crowd chanting, "Where's the Jews?" history teaches us there is only one outcome. By the way, here is an eyewitness account from Mark Leach, the pro-Israeli Christian pastor, who was there that night.
1: I was chased out of the square by a bunch of young men wrapped in keffiyehs, threatening to slit my throat, running after me, making this gesture. I ended up hiding behind a police van. It is what struck me was that event had all the hallmarks of a pogrom.
0: And may I remind viewers of this disgusting incident only 24 hours earlier, on the very night of the murder, rapes, beheadings, kidnappings and torture of 1,200 Jews on October 7th at the Nova Festival. This depraved celebration took place.
2: I'm smiling. I'm smiling and I'm happy. I'm elated. It's a day of courage.
0: This week at the Royal Commission into Anti-Semitism, Royal Commissioner Virginia Bell permitted nothing more, in my opinion, than good old-fashioned Jewish victim blaming. Blame Israel for the attacks upon the Jews. For over 40 minutes, David Ossip of the Jewish community had to endure idiotic questioning from the representatives of the pro-Palestinian organizations attempting to distract from and justify the depraved and self-evidently sinister actions of pro-Palestinian protesters at the Sydney Opera House on October 9th, 2023.
3: Where's the Jews? Where's the Jews? Where's the Jews? Where's the Jews?
0: The definition of anti-Semitism is holding Jews and or Israel to a different standard to anybody else. That is precisely what happened this week at the Royal Commission into Anti-Semitism, in my opinion. The door was opened for Israel, not anti-Semitism, to be held responsible for the threats and attacks upon Jews themselves. And worse, those representing the pro-Palestinian groups were given free rein to effectively justify the vile actions of the attackers by blaming the legitimate self-defense actions of the Israeli government. Just blame the Jews.

0: Commissioner Bell also allowed the concept of Islamophobia to enter the proceedings. This is, in my opinion, the left's ultimate perverse moral relativism, where ancient and irrational loathing of Jews is put on the same moral equivalence as criticism of anything to do with the extremes of Islam. So, shall we see the pro-Palestinian crowd being cross-examined as to why non-Muslims might be afraid of Islam, which is literally what Islamophobia means? Of course not. There was recently an amazing debate at Oxford University, and the motion being debated was whether the West is right to be suspicious about Islam. Jonathan Sacerdoti gave a brilliant speech, and he is coming on the show shortly from London. But the answer to the question was brilliantly illustrated with a superb stunt by my old buddy Lawrence Fox, the actor and now political activist.
1: And the motion, this House believes the West is right to be suspicious of Islam. And then I started thinking about a cartoon that I have here in this envelope. It's a cartoon which I think it instills in me feelings much, much more worrying than suspicion. But, you know, in the spirit of consultation, I'll just leave it here for the moment, if we're okay with that.
0: Lawrence Fox then spoke at length about various aspects of Islam before, towards the end of his allotted time, returning to the aforementioned cartoon in an envelope.
1: So here we are with this cartoon, right? And it's time to show that I will not submit. I will not adhere to the religious laws of far-off places. Now, my wife asked me not to show this for fear of repercussions in my family, but I told her that if I did not, then I had already submitted to Islam.
0: You could feel the electricity, the fear, the horror, even, in that room. At which point various members of the debating union and the opposing side leapt to their feet, with one, Jacob Rees-Mogg, insisting that props surely are not allowed. But finally, Lawrence Fox did open the envelope.
1: So it is in that spirit that I will not submit that I show you this as an Englishman who believes in free speech.
0: Ah, the relief, proving beyond a shadow of doubt that the West has plenty of reasons to be suspicious of the extremes of Islam. Well, the ABC boss, Hugh Marks, has now apologised to Gina Rinehart for that disgusting video. Too little, too late. Heads must roll, and I hope Rinehart pursues her legal action and takes the head honchos at the ABC to the cleaners. What the ABC did was depraved. There's no other word for it. In my opinion, the ABC have clearly forfeited the right to taxpayers' money. They have shown their true colours. They want to make sexually violent pornographic comedy. That's great. I'm sure they'll get lots of subscribers. But the head of the ABC must now either say, A, we are switching to a subscription model because we believe sexually explicit, violent, sadistic, pornographic satire is the way of the future, or B, he must resign. Full stop. Let's bring in my panel, former Labour MP Michael Danby and former Liberal Senator Holly Hughes. Great to see you both. Michael, is the ABC apology, is it enough?
2: They're irredeemable, Marks and Williams. It's Tingle, Milligan, Salek Sara, Carvelis and John Lyons, the Soviet that really runs the ABC. They're irredeemable. 40 years ago, Bob Hawke blew up when the ABC had every night an Iraqi apologist on. Kim Beazley established the predecessor to the Ombudsman's office, and nothing has changed. The same ombudsman who came out with that idiotic statement saying it was within their guidelines to have that a terrible attack on Mrs. Rinehart. So they've got to go to a subscription service, but it's not going to happen unless there's a change of government. So I regret that very few people in the Labor Party seem to realise what a terrible are biased, far left outfit they are. They should change their name from ABC to DSA.
0: Democrat Socialist, I love it, of Australia.
2: Democratic Social of Australia.
0: I love it, Michael. Holly, your boss, Pauline Hanson, you're now with One Nation, Holly. Pauline Hanson has, rightly in my opinion, banned the ABC. Why would you want these sexual pornographers anywhere near your press conference, in my opinion? What's yours?
3: Well, the fact of the matter is, if this was within their guidelines, then their guidelines need to change. But the reality is, it is only Pauline Hanson and One Nation who are looking to defund the ABC and SBS and turn it into a subscription model. We pay for a subscription to watch News 24. Why should I also have to pay through my taxes a subscription to the ABC that just elevates my blood pressure every time I have to turn it on? It's just obscene that they think this is in any way acceptable. But unfortunately, having sat in Liberal Party rooms, the appetite for defunding the ABC is just simply not there when it comes to whoever is appointed into Cabinet and the communications ministerial position. It's just obscene that the last government didn't take the opportunity to do it when they're coverage is so completely biased and has been for decades. They are so outside their charter, it's just become a joke and an absolute affront to Australian taxpayers.
0: Well, I hope if, who knows what's going to happen at the next election, but if Pauline Hanson does have the power to force the Liberal Party or give the Liberal Party government, I hope her first demand is that the ABC is immediately and instantaneously defunded and put on a subscription model. Michael, this Royal Commission into Anti-Semitism, I was just saying, I mean, I thought it was a disgrace, the behaviour we saw this week. In my opinion, allowing the Palestinian lawyers to quiz David Ossip for 40-odd minutes about the horrific event that I, at the Spectator Australia, we dubbed it the pogrom at the Opera House, allowing this weird kind of, oh, so it wasn't really, you know, was the Israeli government are suddenly somehow to blame for that vile, disgusting Opera House scene. Michael, what did you make of the Royal Commission this week? In my opinion, it itself could be accused of anti-Semitism.
2: Well, very legalist. I think the commissioner has turned out to be better than people's worst fears, but that's a low bar. And many Jewish people who've gone before it have appreciated the opportunity to vent their terrible stories and history the last 2.5 years, but that's not good enough. I think it's early closure by Elbow is designed to avoid reporting at the same time as an election, and the fact that it's got limited terms of reference and is without Mr. Richardson is out of the script of, yes, Prime Minister, never appoint an inquiry whose result you don't know.
0: Holly, your thoughts? Am I being too harsh on the Royal Commissioner? I was just appalled. I think allowing those pro-Palestinian activists to start banging on about, you know, what time a bomb dropped or a plane flew or whatever. We're talking about a demonstration that took that place only hours after Israel was mourning the horrific 1,200 deaths of the Nova atrocities of October 7th, and they're banging on about this other stuff? Holly.
3: It was a desecration of one of our national symbols. It was absolutely disgusting and appalling. And the fact that Jewish Australians were told to stay out of the CBD while these rubbish were allowed to protest on the steps of the Opera House and say what they did is just absolutely disgraceful. And don't forget, Chris Minns was one of the few leaders that refused to light up the Opera House in solidarity with I'm trying to think the name of the twins with the red hair, or the two kids.
2: The Bibas
3: that were,
2: twins.
3: The Bibas children, sorry. But, you know, Chris Minns refused to light up the Opera House when so many other buildings were lit up around the world to mark, their death and acknowledge their what occurred happening to them. But it was nothing short of an ambush that happened to David Ossip at the Royal Commission. He was given no notice of what was coming, and he was fundamentally blamed for the actions that they perceived had occurred from the Israeli government. He has no oversight for that. That was just an absolute smokescreen and diversion tactic. And I think the Royal Commissioner really let herself down by letting that to occur. And where are the Labor ministers, by the way? Why aren't they fronting up to the commission?
0: Good question. Michael, where are the Labor ministers? Why aren't they
2: Well,
0: there?
2: That's a very good point. The government and its decisions ought to be part of this Royal Commission. I don't know whether there's an arrangement with the Royal Commissioner for not to investigate the government, but I'll give you one thing it should investigate. Tony Burke openly made a decision in August of 2025 not to take the advice of the Director General of ASIO that they should upgrade security and that Jewish targets were the main targets in Australia. Why did he take that decision? He should be examined by the government about that, and that will be the crucial finding if it was to be made. And my strong feeling is that there's just going to be a lot of legal venting and a diversion of good intention of all of the people who appear before it and no real result that will change events in Australia. That's what we need, change, so this doesn't happen again.
0: Michael Danby, Holly Hughes, thanks so much for coming on the show. Now it's time for The World's Gone Mad. Yes, it truly is a world gone mad, where yet another individual at the top levels of one of the most prestigious universities in the world turns out to be a fabulator. Welcome to the curious case of Jason R. Day, a story that involves mysterious pig's heads, time travel, superhuman feats of sporting prowess, and a highly imaginative CV. Jason R. Day was born to Ghanaian migrant parents and grew up in a council estate in South London. That much we do know is true. Also, that he was diagnosed with autism and didn't say his first word until he was 11 and couldn't read and write till he was 18. After receiving a PhD from Liverpool John Moores University, Arde rocketed up the academic ladder as a scholar of racism, education, and inequality. And by 2023, at the age of 37, Jason Arde became the youngest black full professor and one of the youngest persons of any race to ever hold a chair professorship at Oxford or Cambridge. Impressive. But this past week, it has all gone strangely awry. And according to Andrew Doyle, quote, with each passing day, new revelations of his slippery relationship with reality seem to be emerging, end of quote. Indeed, in recent days, Arde has been likened to Don Quixote, Walter Mitty, and Finchy from The Office. The first accusations involved plagiarism, of course, but then things started getting weirder. It was revealed Jason had claimed to have participated as a child in the famous TV series 7-Up, which is a tad tricky because it was filmed 2 decades before he was born. Other questionable claims or confabulations include boasting of running 30 marathons in 35 days, 9 of them with a fractured leg, and covering 600 miles in 6 days, a feat that would, if true, put him in the absolute elite of endurance athletes. He's also alleged to have exaggerated raising millions of pounds in charity, and there are odd claims about a mysterious severed pig's head being sent to his family from the local butcher's shop, which the local police and indeed the local butcher himself appear to have no knowledge of. All fun stuff for the British tabloids, which have had a field day. But the one truly disturbing story was in the UK Telegraph this week, with claims that a journalist who was simply questioning Jason R. Day about his claims then received a visit from Scotland Yard, no less. Yep, it's those British thought police at it again, working themselves up into a lather over, you guessed it, racism and racially motivated harassment. And then yesterday came the news, maybe it wasn't racism after all, in what many view as an unravelling of the entire DEI diversity decades, the Cambridge professor quit his job. Meanwhile, also over in Britain came the sad news this week of the abrupt death of my colleague at The Spectator, the brilliant Rod Liddell, who died aged only 66 after a short illness. If you're a regular reader of The Spectator, and you should be, you don't need me to tell you what an amazing writer Rod Liddell was. In my opinion, one of the very, very finest writers in The Spectator's nearly 200-year history, and certainly the reason I got into writing about politics and culture. Rod Little, as is such a familiar story, began life as a dedicated leftist, but in the last, great Labour man, but in the last decade or so was increasingly on the Social Democrat or even the Conservative side of politics. But his venom for the absurdities of the modern woke left inspired many of his greatest columns. Indeed, he had a particular hatred for woke, which he always referred to as another four-letter word beginning in W and ending in K.
4: All these woke issues, all these identitarian issues, are self-contradictory, and you can pull them apart, you know, just by tugging on the thread, and the whole thing falls apart. And the one which is falling apart first is the transgender stuff. Yeah. And I don't think anyone signs. I just don't think anyone signs up to it. The transgender people I know don't sign up to it. You know, no one signs up to that stuff.
5: I think the culture war is as important, if not more important, than the economic stuff. The culture war is not a war between two equal sides. It's a kind of assault on the country by a small minority, but supported by a liberal elite, or tacitly supported and sometimes explicitly supported by a liberal elite. And I think that is what the British people really, really don't like at all.
4: Mm. I do think we're at peak wank. I think the wave of wank is sort of tilting over like that.
0: Rod Little was well known on British TV for his no-holds-barred approach to politics. Here he is, eviscerating former UK Labour leader Jeremy Corbyn.
6: I really wish that the people who were taken in by that and agreed with that would look to the left away from the podium and see the rabble with their Palestinian flags and their lanyards sponsored by Hamas, would look to the raft of hypocrites,
7: raft of hypocrites on the Labour front bench,
6: Thornbury, Abbott, Chakrabarti, all of whom don't want you to send your kids to private school or to selective schools, but do so for their kids. And for Corbyn and MacDonald, who have given support and succour to every possible hostile, violent, anti-democratic, terrorist regime or organisation they can.
0: Jeremy Corbyn, may I remind Australian viewers, is a great mate of Anthony Albanese's. But I digress. Here is Rod Little, not batting an eyelid at the typical loathing the modern left always displayed towards him.
4: You see, the point is, the reason I admire Yasmin is at least she's honest. Unlike you and most of the other liberal, faux-liberal left, she actually...
8: Oh, I'm faux-liberal left.
4: Oh, of course you are. At least she is absolutely clear about her loathing for the working class. As she says...
9: And you, I'm clearly honest that I loathe you. I have no words to express how much I loathe you. Well, and in that, I feel quite proud that I'm able to tell you that. And
8: how
9: we
8: do you
9: don't
8: feel about
9: kill
8: that?
9: Each other.
4: I feel warm inside, and I'd like to embrace Yasmin for saying that. I really would.
9: Please, don't.
0: Rest in peace, Rod Little, one of the greatest writers of our time. Closer to home, I was highly amused this week to see our dear old mate Kevin Rudd, who has gone from being the worst Prime Minister Australia ever had to only being the third worst Prime Minister Australia has ever had after Malcolm Turnbull snuck in and sneakily stole the coveted second place, took the silver, and of course the gold medal worst Australian Prime Minister of all time will be safe for many years to come in the hands of Anthony Two Melons Albanese. But anyway, here's the former one-time worst Prime Minister Australia ever had explaining why the very popular Pauline Hanson is unsuitable to be Prime Minister.
10: The easy business of politics is simply to act as a protest vector and then lace it and spice it with the politics of race. That's what Mrs. Hanson's been doing ever since she emerged in my fair state of Queensland a quarter of a century ago. Her script hasn't changed. But ask this question of yourselves. What single answer does she have to any of the list of problems and challenges which I went through before? Zip is the answer to that.
0: He always cracks me up. I always say, when Kevin Rudd attacks you, you must be doing your job really, really well. Let's just remind ourselves how Kevin Rudd himself mastered those delicate prime ministerial skills back in the beardless days.
8: Oh, mate, this is just impossible. I'll get to the very end. It's in the embassy to just give me simple sentences. I mean, I've said this before. Hey, tell that interpreter. This language. He's just complicates it so much, you know? How can anyone do this? This is becoming hopeless. Tell him to cancel this meeting at 6 o'clock, will you? I'm going to have patience to do it.
11: Just cancel that meeting, will you, somebody? I don't have the patience for it.
0: I miss those days. A masterclass of prime ministerial decorum in this mad and crazy world of ours. Thanks, Kev. The horrific case of the Muslim socialists now gaining prominence in US politics, including the comedy show that is Mayor Zoran Mamdani. In a tick.
12: News 24 will be back after this short break.

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0: News 24 will be back after this short break.
1: Joining me now is political journalist John Fund. John, great to see you. So we've got another Democrat socialist, another far-left Muslim candidate. This bloke's Abdul El Sayed, who has shaken up the Michigan Senate race. And Donald Trump, for one, is not impressed.
2: A hater of Jews and a hater of Israel. This guy hates Jews. When I watch Abdul, he's full of shit.
1: Colourful language there. What do you make of this guy? Tell us about him, John.
3: Well, he's a public health official. By the way, has never practiced as a doctor. So better to call him Professor Abdul. He was the big supporter of the lockdowns in Michigan, which were horrendous. They shut down almost all businesses. You could buy liquor and you could buy marijuana during the lockdown. You couldn't go into a store and buy garden seeds or gardening tools to keep yourself occupied outdoors. It was insane. Now, in addition to that, he is a complete socialist. He may not be a member of the Democratic Socialists of America, but he's certainly adjacent to them. He wants to nationalize healthcare. He wants to end all military sales, including defensive equipment, to Israel. He is someone who has called in the past for defunding of police, although he's tried to pedal back from that. In other words, he's a mess, and the Democratic establishment has egg all over their face. They spent $70 million to try to stop him. He lost the black vote. He lost the working class vote. He lost the rural white vote. So how did he win by one percentage point? He carried college students, the overeducated, and the public employee union members. That's enough in the Democratic Party in a low turnout primary to win. Now I think he's going to go on and be thrashed by the Republican Mike Rogers in an election in November, and good riddance. But unfortunately, his victory is going to embolden other Democrats in other primaries to take on Democrats and probably take them out. The Democratic Party is in danger of being colonized by the Democratic Socialists of America.
1: And John, you're absolutely right, because we've seen you know, in New York, the Muslim Democrat Socialist Zoran Mamdani, who's now running the show. He's got his cheap grocery stores and all sorts of things. But I had to laugh, John, at this Seinfeld spoof about Zoran Mamdani. Have a look.
4: Mayor Mamdani is a complete failure, and his followers are getting so radical.
5: Tell me about it. I can't even eat a pretzel without a protest breaking out. Blame me. I voted for Sliwa.
1: So, John, you don't need to be a comedian to see the funny side of Mamdani opening a cheap grocery store, for example. And then there were suggestions, he'd be asking people to show ID to get in and this sort of stuff. It does seem to be Seinfeld come true in New York.
3: Well, Mayor Mamdani, to his credit, is sincere. He is sincerely a radical. He sincerely wants to impoverish New York by driving out business. He's fired his entire business advisory council, presumably because he doesn't think he needs business advice on how to make the city prosperous. He's hired the worst bureaucrat that Joe Biden ever employed, Lena Khan, who was head of the Federal Trade Commission. And he is going to drive as much as possible productive industry out of New York. And, He's a walking advertisement for the Florida Department of Relocation and Economic Development.
1: Maybe Seinfeld will get back together to have a go. They've certainly got plenty of material there. And also, speaking of comedy, John, we had the Anthony Fauci. I played those clips last week about that extraordinary appearance on Capitol Hill where he pled the fifth 111 times. But now we learn that Congress are taking it seriously. There's a Senate group have voted for this is contempt of Congress. Is there a stint behind bars awaiting Dr. Fauci, in your opinion, John?
3: No, I think, though, that this will go further, and I think that he will be perhaps fined. Let's be honest. You're not going to put an 85-year-old man behind bars. You're just not going to do that. But I think his reputation is in tatters. I think his place in history has been driven into the basement. And I think we have a lot more to learn. There are a lot of Fauci acolytes out there who are still in the government. I think they should be called and asked, what did you know? When did you know it? When did you stop thinking what you knew? And did you ever tell the American people whom you owe the truth to?
1: Beautifully put. Thanks so much, John Fun. Thanks for coming on the show and chatting to us. Still to come after the break, I'll chat to the amazing Jonathan Sacerdoti about whether or not the West should be suspicious of Islam. In a tick.
0: News 24 will be back after this short break.

0: News 24 will be back after this.
1: Yes, members of the climate cult need to ask themselves whether or not a daily sauna is what they need to prepare themselves for the approaching era of global boiling and catastrophic climate change. At least that's what scientists in Britain are suggesting. They want the POMs to attend heat training in saunas to adjust to the scorching temperatures brought on by, altogether now, climate change. The Daily Mail even provided its readers with a helpful chart showing how long men and women should spend in a steaming sauna, which you can hang on to if you intend preparing for the climate apocalypse with regular extreme heat sessions.
2: It's like a sauna in here.
3: Funny, you're a funny guy.
4: I never heard that before.
1: Speaking of extremes, back in the 1980s when I used to work in advertising, Shell used to make fantastic ads about their North Sea oil projects, including their amazing oil platforms, such as the one that was called Charlie, which could withstand all the extremes of the North Sea's vile weather to safeguard Britain's energy supplies. Ads like this, created by my good friend Gary Horner.

0: Magnificent. Then, of course, like all the rest of the UK's energy suppliers, Shell abandoned that sensible approach and instead decided to go woke and wasted several decades on nonsense like this ad from 2011 spruiking Shell's energy summit, complete with, oh, look, mummy, a tree, and oh, look, mummy, green grass and blue skies, and oh, look, mummy, look at those beautiful windmills. Ooh. Over at rival BP, they went so far as to change their name, laughably and idiotically, from British Petroleum to Beyond Petroleum.
1: Can solar power become mainstream? Could business go further and be a force for good? Beyond Petroleum, BP.
0: What a joke. In the first quarter of 2026, BP reported profits of $3.8 billion, largely attributed to its oil trading business. Kel surprise, who'd have guessed? Meanwhile, in Britain last week, two outdoor ad campaigns by Shell that promoted the company's climate-friendly products were banned by Britain's Advertising Standards Authority, who ruled that they misled the public by omitting information about the firm's large-scale investments in oil and gas, end of quote. The ads had suggested that a significant proportion of Shell's business comprised lower carbon energy products, when in fact the vast majority of the company's operations still rely on oil and gas. Again, quel surprise. Anyway, maybe as a result of that fiasco, Shell have finally woken up to themselves and have now ditched their British solar farms, according to the UK Telegraph, as they, quote, retreat from net zero. Great stuff. Meanwhile, here in Australia, where our renewables madness is killing and has killed untold numbers of magnificent bird life in the name of saving the planet, fearless Labor Minister Murray Watt, or Murray Anagram, as I call him, has come to the rescue in the nick of time.
2: We now do have confirmation of the first mass mortality in native wildlife in Australia. This is the beginning of what is likely to be a long, difficult journey in terms of the impacts on wildlife.
0: Oh, hang on, my mistake. That was Murray Anagram. Sorry, Murray Watt. Lamenting the 74 birds that have died because of the H5 bird flu. No such concern for the estimated tens of thousands of birds that have been killed by Labor's insane climate change and renewables energy cult-like obsession. Just last month, the Financial Review reported that one wind farm alone in New South Wales was responsible for killing 20 magnificent wedge-tailed eagles over an 18-month period. Well-respected ecologist Emma Bennett has indicated that turbines yield roughly 4 to 6 bird carcasses per turbine per year. This contributes to an overall death toll that likely tops 10,000 birds annually across Australia, not counting those removed by scavengers. Disgraceful. Meanwhile, over in France, over 400 individuals have so far been arrested in connection with lighting the so-called climate-induced wildfires. Yes, arsonists. Or, as Hergé's famous detectives might have put it, climate schmeimate. Well, I showed earlier Lawrence Fox's superb cartoon stunt at the Oxford Union debate, the proposition of which was the West is right to be suspicious of Islam. The other brilliant and very brave speaker that night was Jonathan Sacerdoti. Here is just a small part of his speech.
3: I'm here tonight to represent the other side of this debate, Western values. I'm here to talk about how Islam has encroached on our lives. I would love not to be here, especially at this time. I would love never to talk about this topic again, never to talk about Islam. It's not my faith, it's not my ideology. But over and over again, it has confronted me, coming for my life, for your lives. What we have in the West is worth protecting. Our freedoms, our culture, our ethics, this university, this country, all of it. And it can compete, it can win, but only if you stay curious, stay intelligent, stay suspicious, especially of Islam.
0: I'm delighted to say Jonathan Sacerdoti joins me now. Jonathan, great to see you. Now, despite your and your team's magnificent efforts in the debate, the motion was defeated, which staggered me because that means the brightest minds at Oxford University believe it is wrong to be suspicious of Islam. That staggers me. What does it tell you, Jonathan?
4: Well, don't worry, because I don't think it does necessarily mean that. You know, it's a good couple of decades plus since I was a student at Oxford University. But I know that the way that particular room works is not necessarily indicative of what the brightest minds of this country think even today. That was a selected audience. And even of the selected audience who had joined the Oxford Union and then who had joined this Oxford Union, which appears to have been captured in many ways ideologically, most of them couldn't get in because the mobs outside and the police actually prevented most of the audience from being able to get in on the evening. So the people in that room who voted didn't really represent, well, anything in particular, just those people in that room. And many of those had got there very, very early because they were really connected with those organising the event who had a particular agenda.
0: Now, Jonathan, what was the key response, I guess, to your speech, which was quite brilliant, basically saying that suspicion is necessary, and you outlined the many, many ways in which Islam or extreme Islam, whatever you want to call it, has damaged your life and the lives of many Brits and Australians. Reflecting on now 6 weeks later, what do you think the debate succeeded in doing?
4: So the fact that they dragged their feet so long for releasing the video is actually quite interesting because it's really made this whole debate come alive again. And this time it's on the platforms that we really cared about. As I said, very few people managed to make it into the room because of the security constraints. But now millions of people around the world are actually watching this video. And I'm delighted to be on Australian television talking about it to you because this is a debate that we need to have across the world. And I'll tell you this, if the people in that room didn't vote in our favour, I have received an enormous amount, overwhelming amount of support, emails, messages, tweets, comments online, almost all very much in agreement with what I said. Now, of course, there's an echo chamber effect, but I will say this. This is an important debate. And the reason that I went along and did it, and as did the others, is because I think we want this to be talked about around the world. And the Oxford Union, for all its faults, still has the power to inject these conversations and debates into day-to-day life for other people. They get noticed. So that is what I tried to do. And as you quite rightly pointed out there, I decided that I wasn't there to talk about Hadith or Quran. That's not my job. I'm a Jew. I'm a Briton. I'm a Westerner. That is for Islam and for Muslims to debate. What I wanted to talk about was how Islam has encroached in the lives of non-Muslims, particularly Westerners in this case, because that was the motion for debate. And one question that I asked in the debate, and it's gone pretty viral online, is what people's first realization or memory of knowing about Islam was in their lives. And the interesting thing that I've noticed from the replies to that online, there have been hundreds, is that really the answer depends on one thing. When the person answering was born. And what is the thing that changes? It is the terror attack that they refer to as their first awareness of Islam. That is how people seem to have first become aware of Islam. So, am I saying that all Muslims are terrorists? Of course I'm not. But what I'm saying is that Islam tends to enter the lives of Westerners, or at least their consciousness, in negative and traumatic ways. We mustn't be afraid to talk about this. We really need to talk about it. Muslims need to talk about it.
0: And yet we are afraid of it. What is the key area of suspicion in your mind that Westerners need to keep to the forefront when it comes to radical Islam?
4: Look, I think we should be suspicious of all sorts of things, not just Islam. So I think suspicion is a very natural human instinct. I think it's one of our survival techniques. Suspicion is quite a low bar. So I was very surprised that this was the wording they chose, but I was delighted for it because it's not aggressive. It's not nasty. I don't think that there is a problem in being suspicious of Islam. I'm suspicious of many different political ideologies. And Islam is a political ideology at its core, as well as a faith and a religion. It has rules for life. It has rules for people's lives who are not Muslim. I would say that that is something that we deserve to be suspicious of. And I think we should be suspicious of the extremist parts of Islam and those who carry out extremist interpretations, but also perhaps suspicious of those within Islam who don't necessarily subscribe to those extremist views, but don't do much about it or don't seem in any way able to win out against it. Even the moderate or reforming Muslims that I know, and there are many, and I spend a lot of time talking and researching and speaking with those people, they often seem to be its first victims, because extremist Islam, violent Islam, comes for those people just as much, if not more, than it comes for Jews or Christians or other non-Muslims. So I would say that we need to be deeply suspicious of any force, whether it's a religion or not, that is a sort of totalitarian, conquering, aggressive force, which has a lot to say about even people who aren't adherents to that ideology or faith.
0: And Jonathan, just quickly before we go, how does the average person, well-meaning person, Jewish, non-Jewish, Australian, Briton, defend themselves or defend Israel against the constant inversion of the truth? We keep getting these lies and this propaganda. One's been debunked today by UNICEF about Gaza kids starving. It turns out they're not starving at all. How does the everyday, well-meaning person protect themselves and defend Israel against these constant inversions of the truth?
4: For me, it's by sticking to the truth. It's by searching for the truth. It's by pursuing the truth and spreading the truth. And that is to say, if something seems wrong, if something is inaccurate, if you know that it's wrong, speak out against it. Don't be scared. Don't be intimidated to do so because it's unfashionable or even because you're afraid of what some people might do to you if it goes against what they passionately believe. I think that's the only way that as free liberal Westerners, we can hope to make this better. And that's what I said on the night. I said, don't be afraid to call out problems that you see with your own eyes because you are somehow afraid of the consequences that might happen to you immediately. I think we should be much more afraid of the consequences of what happened to us collectively if we don't speak out and we don't spread the truth and we don't call out lies and problems and extremism.
0: Jonathan Sacerdoti, always great to chat to you and a great job there at the Oxford Union. Thanks so much for staying up and speaking to the world, according to Rowan Dean. And after the break, you can take the aeroplane out of Israel, but you can't take the Israeli technology out of the aeroplane. In a tick.
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News 24 will be back after this short break. 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

0: and thanks for watching the show. Well, you know I love a good metaphor, and they don't come any better than this one. Wait for it. The Prime Minister of Ireland's new French-made government jet had its Israeli navigation system removed because, you know, boycott Israel, it's the Jews, all that sort of stuff. And now, wait for it, the plane can't land in foggy weather, of which there's quite a bit in Ireland. This is too funny for words, but as a metaphor, how perfect. The left demonizes the tiny nation of Israel and the Jewish people who have given the world so much, not only in terms of technology, but also enlightenment values, philosophy, religion, science, art, literature, culture, medicine, and so much more. Take the Jews out of the West, and you condemn the rest of us to flying blind, just like that Irish jet. That's it from me. I'll see you Sunday morning for a must-watch Outsiders at 9 a.m. But right now, it's Opinionated with Danica DeGiorgio. Good night.
1: This is Opinionated with Danica DeGiorgio.
2: Hello and welcome to the show. Coming up tonight, the ABC doubles down on its Gina Rinehart segment by comparing her to Jabba the Hutt and then offers an apology. Does this taxpayer-funded organisation have any self-awareness? A UN's women's basketball player dares to suggest that biological men should not compete in women's sports, prompting panic in the WNBA as coaches desperately spread a message of inclusivity. Sal Grover joins the show later on. And in the debrief, I'll play you a clip of comments I made on this network that activist group GetUp is now using in a social media ad, and I'll expose the irony of it. You won't want to miss it. But first tonight, it's taken 4 weeks, a discussion with its ombudsman and the threat of legal action for the ABC to finally issue a public apology to mining magnate Gina Rinehart after the disgusting and vile segment on its Race Around the World segment. And yet the public broadcaster still insists it did not break editorial guidelines.
3: Ultimately, we felt the treatment of Ms. Rinehart was not fair, and so we apologised and we've edited it and changed the program.
2: So the ABC issues an apology, yet published an essay which draws comparisons between Gina Rinehart and the fictional Star Wars gangster Jabba the Hutt. The piece debated whether the segment calling for viewers to sodomise her was actually a reference to her weight. This is sick. And a reminder, we pay $1.2 billion a year for this. Here's News 24 contributor James Bolt.
4: The world's most drawn-out own goal is finally over. The ABC has apologised for that Gina Rinehart murder sketch. Now, I suppose some solace for soccer players is when they put the ball in their own net. It's done in an instant. You know, they're not forced to watch the ball roll closer to the line over the course of a week. But not ABC management. They signed themselves up for a painstakingly slow march towards an apology by insisting they would stay silent until an ombudsman's review told them whether positive descriptions of violent murder are bad. Which was always a bizarre thing to insist, right? Because what great truth would that review reveal that we don't know already? I mean, are we to believe that ABC management were completely unable to decide for themselves whether it's appropriate for their network to broadcast this? And that so unsure themselves were ABC management about that clip, they outsourced all moral authority on the matter to an ombudsman. Now, if that is the case, the ABC needs new management. If taxpayers like you and me are going to fund a media empire, and that media empire is going to insist that it's an unbiased source of news and entertainment, then its management should be able to make simple calls like, we should apologise for calling for someone's stick-related murder. It's not the hardest call to make. In fact, it's pretty surprising that the ombudsman needed several days to mull over the issue. You know, I suppose like ombudsman internal reviews usually take a bit longer than a few days, but this is a special case, right? Because what we found out this week is that this sketch was so disgusting that you didn't even need to watch it in order for you to know that it needed to be apologised for. Because here's how bad things got for the ABC. The least apologetic man in Canberra thought the broadcaster needed to apologise.
5: It is not appropriate.

0: It should not have aired. And the ABC should take appropriate action. But, you know, no Australian, even an Australian I profoundly disagree with, like Mrs. Reinhart, should be subject to that sort of commentary.
1: So let me say something that in a functioning society would get me thrown off television in a second. The ABC should have listened to Chris Bowen. Bowen should have been the voice of moral authority the ABC needed. Because here's what's happened. The best time to apologise to Gina Reinhart was immediately. The worst time is after an internal ombudsman needed to have a look at it for you to figure out if murder is bad.
2: Yeah, we got something from Bowen, but where's the Prime Minister? Nowhere, as always. Well, isn't Labor scared of the threat of One Nation more than ever? Immigration Minister Tony Burke was set to unveil the party's big immigration policy this week at the National Press Club, but cancelled it.
3: Tony Burke arrogantly booked in a National Press Club address to announce a new policy which he had not yet got Cabinet approval for. He took it to Cabinet on Monday. He got rolled at Cabinet by his colleagues, who forced him to cancel his speech on Thursday in a public humiliation of the Minister for Home Affairs because he hadn't done the work and it wasn't yet ready to be publicly announced.
2: Talk about a choke. Gemma Tognini from GT Communications has more.
4: In case you missed it, Immigration Minister Tony Burke this week cancelled, at the 11th hour, I might add, his scheduled address to the National Press Club. It's been widely reported that he was going to outline policy changes described as contentious within the Labor Party, but couldn't get consensus within Cabinet in time to deliver his speech. Labor can't even agree internally how to solve the problem, and it is a problem. Back in May, for example, it was reported that net migration will grow by just shy of 1 million people over the next 4 financial years. That's more than 55,000 extra migrants per year than the government previously admitted. And that's just a snapshot, just one of many that points to a bigger story of an unchecked, out-of-control approach to immigration that simply cannot be sustained. Housing, hospitals, schools, infrastructure, the pressure is relentless, and the government hasn't got a plan, at least not one that it can agree on. It also refuses to learn from other countries. It's been well documented that after slashing immigration numbers, rental properties, for example, became cheaper and more available in both Canada and New Zealand. That's just a couple of examples. There are many. A big part of this problem is that it's been very hard in this country to have an honest conversation about immigration without being shut down. We've got a political class allergic to hard conversations and an academic and socialist movement that responds to everybody that it disagrees with the word racist. So let me make it easy, because really, it is easy. Questions like, what skills does Australia need to thrive? And what volume of people with those skills do we need to bring in? How can we stop the system from being gamed? What values do people hold? And how can we ensure that they align with established Australian values of freedom of faith, gender, sexuality, and the like? Living in Australia is a privilege. It's not wrong to raise the bar high. Living in this country is like winning the golden ticket, and this government just flogs it off cheap. My late father came to Australia on a boat as a 10-year-old kid, and he never stopped being grateful for the life our little family was able to build here over time. I know I'm not alone, and I know so many of you share that story, the migrant story, which is part of Australia's great and wonderful heritage. And there's no reason for that to change if we get it right.
2: And we have to get it right, because we can't get Aussies into homes. Migration has impacted cost of living. We don't have the infrastructure for it. And Labor has no spine on this. It's too busy trying to save seats in places like Western Sydney. Well, whatever happened to integrity in this country? The former Victorian Allan government was ultimately brought down, among a myriad of things, over links to allegedly corrupt unions such as the CFMEU. New Premier Ben Carroll claims he will have a royal commission. Well, too little too late. Former New South Wales Police Minister David Elliott has this editorial on union standards.
5: You're going to laugh at this, because I may be a Liberal Party member of 40 years standing, but both my dear departed grandfathers were lifelong trade union members, including various stints as organisers. I can see them now looking down on me in my blue tie, scratching their respective foreheads and wondering, where did we go wrong? Well, Pop, I'll tell you where you went wrong. As a young bloke in my gap year, I got a job on a construction site when the union had decided one sunny Friday afternoon that because there was no salt in the meal room, that was a good excuse for a strike. Everybody out. That's right, I was denied an afternoon's wages because a whole bunch of middle-aged blokes wanted an early mark to go to the pub. Needless to say, I wasn't in a position to forfeit those wages, but I just had to cop it. So, just like how angry Middle Australia is now infuriated at mainstream politics to the point that they are looking to an untested and untried political movement in the shape of One Nation, I was a working-class kid from Western Sydney who decided that Labor just wasn't for me. Enter John Howard and the Building and Construction Commission. Finally, after decades of graft and corruption, the building unions were to be held to account. Who can forget those weekly announcements of investigations and inquiries which kept us all so entertained and reassured in the cause for natural justice? And the broader union movement was quietly relieved too. No more did they have to be the butt of jokes about lazy union officials using members' money to fund long lunches, bikie gangs and hookers. Finally, decent-minded and conscientious shop stewards could return to the diligent work of improving working conditions for employees. Australian workplaces had matured. We'd come of age, and even Labor luminaries like Chris Minns and Martin Ferguson were using a post-union narrative regarding the future of the Labor Party. But, like a bad penny, COVID-19, and a needy ex-girlfriend, the poor behaviour just wouldn't go away. So here we are again, more than two decades after the Construction Commission was first formed, staring down the barrel of the CFMEU corruption that had made Ned Kelly look like a gentleman. It's just like living in the next instalment of Back to the Future. And don't sit back tonight thinking that this doesn't affect you. Because unless every member of your family owns their own home and every member of your family doesn't use public transport, I bet you London to a brick that it does affect you with the excessive and increasing cost of construction in this country directly attributed to unions all taking a clip. And you, the taxpayers, are footing the bill. Case in point is Jacinta Allen's Victoria. And if it wasn't for the current ICAC investigation into corruption within the New South Wales Liberal Party, you'd be seeing this as a daily national news story par excellence. And it deserves to be. We just can't let it slide by thinking it's the Australian way. That is unless, of course, we want us to descend into the type of banana republic former Prime Minister Paul Keating was leading us to. How is it that we have Labor government so hell-bent on beating their own drum about law and order, trying to outdo Conservatives on the fight against criminals and white-collar crime, and those who want to betray the campaign for social justice, and yet corruption in the union movement and its murky relationship with the criminal underworld appears to be immune from attention? Decent-minded, patriotic Australians shouldn't accept this state of affairs. We must maintain the rage, because I don't think Pop would be laughing right now.
2: It is a blight on this country. Well, over in the US, a row has unfolded in the Women's Basketball League after Indiana Fever player Sophie Cunningham dared to suggest that biological men shouldn't be competing in women's sport. Whoa, I know. It's a revelation, isn't it? But as expected, the left are going after Cunningham and the WNBA, prompting Minnesota Lynx coach Cheryl Reeve to rock up to a match wearing a T-shirt reading, "Trans kids belong." And so now a number of other coaches have desperately come out spreading the message of diversity. Here's Giggle for Girls CEO Sal Grover.
6: Sophie Cunningham said something that should not be controversial. The Indiana Fever guard told ESPN she wants to protect young girls in the locker room and in sport from having to compete against biological men. Then she doubled down. It's common sense. Love everyone, but protect biological women. The reaction was immediate. Boos, protests, shirts, media pylons. Cunningham has refused to walk it back. It's a bravery that hasn't been seen as often as it should. But why does this even need saying? Because men, specifically men who claim to be women, are competing in women's sport. Object to this and prepare to be called a bigot. Question: why do people think women's sport exists in the first place? Seriously, why do people think anyone bothered to fight for the right to and then create women-only leagues? Do they think women's sport is just some optional social club, an event where we can have some fun and then paint each other's nails and braid each other's hair at the end of it? Or any other tied stereotype that treats women athletes as decoration, not the talented athletes they are? Women's sport exists for two concrete reasons: safety and fairness. The performance gap is real and measurable. Just to use the 100-meter sprint as an example, the women's world record is 10.49 seconds. The men's is 9.58. The boys' is 9.92. Every year, dozens to hundreds of high school boys in the United States alone run faster than the fastest woman in history. If you put elite female sprinters into an open field against competitive teenage boys, they do not win medals. They often wouldn't even reach the final. That is not an insult, it is reality. Men and women are different. Different physiology, different strengths. Acknowledging the difference is respect. Denying it robs women of the very category that makes their achievements possible. In Australia, we have almost no big-name athletes willing to say this out loud. Not because they fail to understand the biology, but because they have seen what happens to people who do. The defense of women's sport has been left to amateur athletes and ordinary women who then face the consequences. Look at the Flying Bats in the Northwest Sydney Football Association. That league runs men's, women's, and open categories. Men who identify as women are choosing the women's team instead of the open one. Women who object have been threatened with punishment. One player has been benched for simply speaking up. Kiralee Smith started drawing public attention to this in 2023. A court later ordered her to pay $95,000 to two males competing in the women's competition and to post a court-written apology to her social media. She was punished for stating reality. We're told males must play in women's sport for inclusion and equality, but it is not equality to punish women for objecting, and it's not inclusion for women either. Every male who takes a team spot or a lane excludes a female. He does not even need to win. His presence alone means a woman has nowhere else to go and is therefore excluded. Let's think of one of the most iconic sporting moments in Australian history: Cathy Freeman's 400-meter gold at the Sydney Olympics in 2000. She won it in 49.11 seconds in front of a packed home crowd, a historical Australian moment. The slowest man to finish the men's 400-meter final at that same Olympics ran 45.55 seconds, more than 3.5 seconds faster than Freeman. We wouldn't have that moment if women's sport didn't exist. Women's sport exists so females can compete fairly and safely and have their own achievements. It is time for men who claim to be women to leave the women's category for the sole reason they are not women. If they want to be included, the men's team is right there.
2: I mean, is the WNBA exclusively for biological women or not? Because as Sal said, otherwise, what is the actual point of the league? Now, Europe is in a mess. Its open borders policy was exposed when 50,000 Moroccan migrants stormed into Spain. And over in the UK, the new PM claims he's got illegal migration under control, despite a rise in boats in just his first few weeks in office. Samara Gill is host of Triggered with Samara Gill on Talk TV.
7: Europe is at a breaking point when it comes to illegal immigration. Just in the past 2 weeks, since we got a new Prime Minister, the UK has seen over 2,000 illegal migrants come across the English Channel in small boat crossings. There are now mega dinghies the size of buses that can carry up to 165 migrants across the Channel at one time. And there is a human cost. Tragically, three women died last week trying to cross the channel. Authorities claim all of them died of heart attacks. Now, tragic as that is, the chances of that happening are something like 1 in 300 million. We deserve to actually know what happened on that boat. Because in May of this year, two other women died crossing the channel, the cause not known. Were they murdered? Are there dangerous people now in this country? We should know the truth about this. We deserve to know. And why is it always the women? As it stands, in the past 8 years, more people have crossed the channel than stormed the beaches on D-Day. Well over 200,000 people, costing the taxpayer billions. Just look at what happened in the Spanish territory of Ceuta. Of course, Hollywood actor Javier Bardem shared an Instagram post blaming Israel for the over 50,000 Moroccan migrant men storming the Spanish territory. But for years, we've been gaslit that concerns about border security are overblown, that talk of losing control is exaggerated. Then this: the people who pay the highest price aren't the politicians or the woke human rights lawyers or the judges who decide these people's claims. They're the migrants who drown crossing the channel because of the false hope that left-wing governments have given them, the border communities that are overwhelmed overnight, and communities in general where thousands of these migrants get placed, and the taxpayers who are left funding and footing the multiple billion pound bill for these people. What happened in Spain should shatter the one comforting illusion that this is all under control. The public have lost confidence, and so has the rest of the world, in what a great country Great Britain once was.
2: Yeah, these leaders never learn. Coming up after the break, Labor's housing reforms go from bad to worse as young Aussies fall further into mortgage stress. And I'll play you a clip of comments I made on this network that activist group GetUp is now using in a social media ad. And I'll expose the irony of it. You won't want to miss the debrief next.
8: News 24 will be back after this short break.

News 24 will be back after this short break. News 24 will be back after this short break.

0: Welcome back. Whatever happened to intergenerational equity? Remember that term Labor trotted out on repeat before the budget, which seems to have disappeared into the never-never as people realise the promise of intergenerational equity was also in the never-never. News 24 contributor Louise Roberts has this editorial.
1: Labor says its controversial housing reforms are about giving young Australians a fairer shot at home ownership. You know, fixing that intergenerational equity, which is something they love to pat themselves on the back about. But getting these young Aussies into the housing market is only half the job. Keeping them there when the market turns is the part that matters. What good is handing someone the keys if you've also handed them all the risk? This week, those warning signs got more acute, and this infuriates me, especially as a parent of a 20-something potential home buyer. New data by Digital Finance Analytics, commissioned by News 24, shows households at risk of mortgage default have surged 18% in just 3 months. Cotality says home values have recorded their steepest monthly fall since 2022, and we know mortgage stress is where forced sales begin. According to Housing Australia, more than 34,000 Aussies entered the market in just 6 months using the government's 5% deposit scheme. But with so little equity to begin with, these are the buyers standing closest to the cliff edge if prices keep falling. Meanwhile, respected economist Cameron Kusha says some recent first home buyers are already in negative equity. The opposition argues that a 10% fall would wipe out more than double the average deposit, exposing these first home buyers to a potential $2.2 billion equity hit. Labor, meanwhile, is adamant that its reforms on capital gains and negative gearing will improve affordability over time. This includes Deputy PM Richard Marles saying the slump had been, to use his words, overstated, and Social Services Minister Tanya Plibersek conceding that she probably should not have said there's never been a better time to be a first home buyer. But young Australians are not living in the long term. They are living in the market we have today. And if Labor encourages a generation to buy with almost no buffer, they also wear the responsibility when the ground starts shifting beneath their feet.
0: Now it is time for the debrief. I'd like to thank activist group GetUp for watching the late debate here on News 24, Monday to Thursday at 10 p.m. Now, on Monday night's show, my co-hosts, James McPherson, Caleb Bond and I engaged in a debate about whether or not it was appropriate for Pauline Hanson to ban the ABC, The Guardian and The Age from a press conference. She did this on the day when she announced her candidates for the upcoming Victorian election.
2: That democracy doesn't happen on the ABC at all.
0: Look, I don't disagree that democracy does not happen on the ABC. However, I believe it was wrong of her to ban certain sections of the press. I'm a big advocate for freedom of the press, even though I know the biased ones, like those three, are a disgrace to Australian media. But not even Donald Trump bans what he calls the fake news from his press conferences. He takes them on and he debates them. And I actually think it makes for great viewing because he can obliterate them when they come up with their biased fantasies. And I believe Pauline Hanson can and should do the same. This is where GetUp comes into it. The group took a clip from the segment on the late debate and used my words as part of a social media ad titled Sky News Host, should of course be News 24, goes off the Murdoch script and actually says the truth for once. Okay, what happens if the Greens were holding a press conference and they said we don't want anyone from News 24 on coming to this press conference because we don't agree with their views? We would have an absolute field day on this channel with it. It would be the greatest fodder we've ever had.
3: Yep.
0: It's exactly the same for The Guardian, The Age and the ABC. The caption on the video reads, "Guys, it's finally happened. Temu Fox News has finally said something we agree with. Mark this day on your Gregorian calendar." Now, I stand by what I said. You can't have it both ways. If any of our journalists at News 24 were barred from a press conference, we would make it the story. Now, I don't care what GetUp does, but what struck me were the comments on that video, and many with a very similar theme about me. One read, "Yep, I bet she lost her job," which indicates how low lives the people that work at Sky News are. They work for the money, know the integrity of news reporting or even journalism for that matter. Another reads, "Too bad, she's going to get fired." But at least she spoke out about the double standard. Good on her. Another, she won't be working there for long. More, the co-host is boiling inside at her going off their script. She'll be demoted now. Another, they'll probably fired her the next day. Someone is going to be at Centrelink on Monday. And finally, this Perla, she'll be sacked within the week. Lol. Well, surprise. I'm still here. I made it through the week. Shock, horror. I haven't been sacked. I'm not in the queue for Centrelink. And I haven't gone off script, believe it or not. Why? Because there is no script. Because they are my own views. I am lucky I work for an organisation where diversity of opinion is encouraged, unlike the left who assume I'd be sacked for engaging in a robust debate. And the reason I wanted to bring this up was for that reason. The left don't know how to engage in debate. They avoid it and try and cancel those with opposing views. We see it weekly. Women like Sal Grover, who we just had on the show, are lambasted by the left for taking a stand on the trans issues and daring to even know what a woman is. Pauline Hanson is called racist for daring to talk about mass migration. Remember when Green Senator Maureen Faruqi took her to court for the piss off to Pakistan comments? Don't even get me started when it comes to talking about Islam. Oh, and don't even dare bring up whether climate change exists. I could go on and on. Now, notice a theme. It's all when it comes to conservative voices, but the left hate a debate. They'd rather shrill away, silence their enemies, and dodge any and all robust intellectual pushback. How funny that they joke about me losing my job for expressing my honest held opinion, and they presumably think that's a bad thing when they're usually the first to demand people be sacked for saying things they don't like. Newsflash, having a debate and an opinion means it's okay. It's okay to have different views and a contest of ideas. The assumption that I, as a conservative woman working for a conservative station, would actually get sacked for having an opinion that the left believes is the only correct one is farcical. They ought to clean up their own backyard before looking at someone else's. But thank you to GetUp and its followers who are paying close attention to our work here at News 24. I do hope you can tune in more often. That's all we have time for on Opinionated. Time now for the US Report with James Morrow. Good night.
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4: Good evening and welcome to the program. Here's what's coming up tonight. Big trouble for Anthony Fauci as senators hold the pandemic doc in contempt. But are we any closer to getting justice for COVID? Plus, forget the war on Christmas. Now some on the radical left have declared war on Thanksgiving. And guess what? Russia, Russia, Russia. It's the conspiracy theory that just won't die. But first, last week, if you'll recall, we had a big chat here on the program about the Michigan Senate primary race, where two Democrats were squaring off over the right to represent their party in the contest for one of the state's two critical Senate seats in November. Well, ding, ding, ding, we have a winner. Abdul Rahman El Sayed, doctor turned far-left mayor of the heavily Muslim enclave of Dearborn. Now, El Sayed has won the primary, and he is an interesting character, to say the least. He rejects the socialist label, but he still wants universal health care. Okay. He has made a big song and dance about rejecting corporate money, which is the standard cry of lefties who don't attract corporate money anyway. But according to one report, he took over $100,000 from people linked to a Hamas-associated organization. And while he claims to want to represent all citizens of Michigan, well, when pressed, he seems to have some pretty interesting ideas. Here he is lashing out at another politician way back in 2018 when he was accused of having ties to the Muslim Brotherhood.
5: This kind of racism in the context, right, that they are running to represent a state that has the highest per capita number of Muslim Americans in the country. Now, you might not hate race Muslims, but I'll tell you, Muslims definitely hate you.
4: Ooh, wow. Well, that's very tolerant, isn't it? And here he was after a terrorist rammed his car into a Jewish daycare and synagogue in Michigan last year. Seemingly, if not justifying the attack, well, at least saying, hey, he understands.
6: I also think it's just critical for us to understand that hurt people do hurt people. And the circumstances happening 6,000 miles away can affect the lives that we live here. And if we stand against violence, we got to stand against violence, all violence.
4: So something happening 6,000 miles away hurt somebody in Michigan, causing them to do this other thing. As the expression goes, what a curious thing to say. And perhaps it should come as no surprise that El-Sayed also pals around with the likes of Hassan Piker, the deeply anti-American internet personality who has claimed that America deserved 9/11 and a lot of other awful things. Now, El-Sayed beat, barely, the establishment candidate Haley Stevens, attacking her for, among other things, taking money from the so-called Israel lobby. When people said he was being sexist when he said, I hope maybe they find some way to teach her how to string together two coherent sentences, El-Sayed then played the cry bully and said he was being stereotyped as a Middle Eastern man. Oh, perish the thought. So I think we see what we are dealing with here. But let's break down how El-Sayed won and with what groups he was popular. And for that, I'm afraid I'm going to have to go over to CNN. Forgive me, but this is worth it.
7: Haley Stevens did particularly well in this corridor. And what's in this corridor? Well, there are a lot of working class voters and a lot of African American voters. Abdul El-Sayed did very poorly amongst these groups in the primary. It's going to be very interesting to see whether or not he can bring them into the tent come the general election, bring those swing voters with them, because where Abdul El-Sayed did well, to be honest with you, we're really just college towns.
4: Right, so this doesn't exactly sound like, you know, the basis for a grand mainstream coalition. Turns out minorities and working class people don't have time for the luxury beliefs of downwardly mobile, highly educated whites. Ann Arbor, which our friend CNN just mentioned, is home to the University of Michigan, a charming place where professors say they feel like they have to censor themselves or they'll get in trouble. And where, with a constant culture of complaint, the kiddies moved seamlessly from protesting for Black Lives Matter to protesting against Israel to protesting against ICE and border enforcement. So, as I say, I'm not sure El-Sayed really has the support of mainstream America when he racked up these votes. And I have a feeling that come the election, mainstream voters who might be open to voting for a Democrat, even just as an anti-Trump protest play, will look askance at this sort of candidate.
8: If El-Sayed wins, I will not vote Democrat. I'll switch over, and I'll vote for a candidate with character, whoever that might be.
4: Meanwhile, remember Hassan Piker, our friend I mentioned a moment ago? Well, he is not happy at all about the idea that El-Sayed might have to run to the center to win the general election for the Senate seat, which, let's not forget, is up for election 3 very short months from now. Hassan Piker, here's Piker, and boy, wasn't this chap well-named. Here he is shortly after the votes were tallied with a message not for the right, but for the Democrat establishment.
9: Like, everyone being like, Abdullah, ton of work to do mending bridges. Here's a take nuke for you, okay? You are all unbelievably Islamophobic people, okay? You literally called the dude terrorist for months on end and like called him a sexist, misogynist, terrorist, bad candidate, doesn't fake doctor when he has like degrees. And now you're gonna sit there and be like, well, you know, you really gotta come to me now. Like, what are you talking about? Win or not.
4: And that, my friends, is the Democrat Party's civil war in a nutshell. That is where we are. Now, for months, I have been raising the alarm about a Democrat socialist, hard left, Islamist adjacent takeover of the Democrat Party. And El-Sayed, well, he could be a vanguard of it. So on that, I'm going to leave the final word on this to Donald Trump.
10: When I watch Abdul, he's full of
4: . And you know what? You can't say fairer than that. Okay, let's get straight into it with my first guest this evening, former White House Chief of Staff to Donald Trump, Mick Mulvaney. Mick, I was just having a big chat about this Abdulrahman El-Sayed character. What do you make of him? He seems like a real charmer.
11: Yeah, he's going to lose. He took a lot of people by surprise. By the way, the race was much closer than we expected, and that raises some really interesting issues, James, about the reliability of polling in this country right now. Some of the early polling, actually late polling, had El-Sayed winning by someplace between 10 and 15 points and ended up winning by less than 1%. But the general consensus is that he is a dark underdog for the general election in November against the Republican Mike Rogers. Michigan is not a liberal progressive state. It is a fairly centrist state. And I think it's everybody be really, really surprised if Michigan decided they were going to elect a socialist to the Senate.
4: Yeah. I mean, as I pointed out just before, you know, most of the votes came from certain areas of the state, you know, heavily concentrated around Dearborn, heavily concentrated around the University of Michigan in Ann Arbor, which is a big hotbed of that radical leftist politics. But I'm curious about where the momentum lies for the Democrat Party, you know, more in general with this whole movement. And there was a fascinating piece of The New Yorker that just dropped about this race. The author, a guy named Jay Caspian Kang, he's identified a new demographic which he calls the Subaru Socialists. And he says this group are well-educated but have an inability to imagine a middle-class life for themselves. Despite being technically middle class, they don't feel any stability or hope for upward mobility. He says this is the group that's driving the support for all of these DSA candidates. Does this ring true to you that this is where this is coming from, not from the traditional working class base of the Democrats?
11: Yeah, I think it's fair, aside from the part about a Subaru, as somebody who's owned seven of them, I'm a little offended by that. But no, generally speaking, if you look at the Zohran Mamdani crowd, if you look at the El-Sayed crowd, it's young, single, white women, well-educated. I know anytime you talk about generalities like that and paint with a broad brush, you're going to oversimplify things, but that is where a large part of this base is. It is not blue-collar workers who feel like they need socialism to help them compete against the capitalists. That's not what this is. This is a sort of a disaffected large swath of the population right now that I guess they didn't study in school. They don't remember the history of what socialism stands for, but that well-educated background might be a lot of things in women and gender studies and not history, but that seems to be where this the base of the Democrat Socialists of America are.
4: So where does this change the calculus for 2028 in general? I mean, it feels like there's a lot of momentum within the party, not necessarily outside, because as you say, and I agree with you, you know, the Republicans are going to keep Michigan there. That's not going to go to El-Sayed. But does this mean that, you know, somebody like AOC might be looking more and more likely a chance of the nominee in 28 if there's all of this momentum within the party?
11: There is. Keep in mind, that's why it's so important. And I think you and I talked about this a couple weeks back. It was a minor story, certainly in the United States. I'm not even sure it made it anywhere overseas except on this program, because you guys do. I'm not just saying that because I like you. You guys do really, really good work. This is the part of the significance of the Democrat Party changing the state's order for the primary season in 2028. What does that mean? It's not going to be Iowa, New Hampshire. It's going to be South Carolina's going first. And South Carolina is still a fairly conservative state, even within the Democrat Party. There's not a big Democrat socialist movement here in the South. It's mostly the large northern states with these large metropolitan areas. So yes is the answer to your question. We will be looking to AOC, the Bernie Sanders wing of the party, to see who they sort of push during the primaries. But the geography and the batting order for those primary states is going to have a big impact on who the Democrat nominee ends up being.
4: Yeah, no, I think that's a very good point there, because we are seeing a lot of these sorts of candidates all over the place. I'm also fascinated by Francesca Hong. She's a former Wisconsin. Yeah, you're already laughing at this one. She's a former Wisconsin state representative. Now, she wants to be the next governor of Wisconsin. She's complained about having proximity to whiteness, which seems like a disqualifier if you want to be the governor of Wisconsin. But anyway, she's been asked if she wants to abolish the police. She's refused to rule that out. Have a look at this.
12: Do you still long-term want to abolish police, but ultimately?
13: You know, I believe that we have to be serious about public safety, and I'm going to be a governor that is more serious than anyone else in making sure that we are building systems of care.
4: And she's even been called out for wanting to cancel Thanksgiving. Have a look at this.
14: One thing that they brought up as well was a post from you in 2021, where you said Americans should cancel Thanksgiving, should have done this in 1621. The post has been deleted. Republicans have been highlighting it. Do you still believe that Thanksgiving should be canceled?
15: I'm a chef, and one of the first meals that I made that was for the community when I was 16 was a Thanksgiving meal.
4: Mick, this seems like, you know, the Democrats keep ignoring my rule, which is just be normal.
11: Yeah, well, hard to do that in Wisconsin. Keep in mind, Wisconsin is the birthplace of American progressivism. It's one of the places, for whatever reason, I don't know, a lot of dairy, maybe not a lot of sunlight during the winter. I don't get it. But they have sort of grown crazy socialists for a long time in that part of the country. Keep in mind, David Axelrod, who is one of the more high-profile Democrat commentators in this country, came out, I think it was today, and said that Al-Sayed actually made some sense. He was a serious person. But this woman in Wisconsin, she's just crazy. So when David Axelrod is saying that about other Democrats, you know how crazy this person comes across. Look, we'll see. Anything can happen in this day and age. The Democrats are going through their version of their Tea Party, their version of their MAGA conversion, sort of the trying to figure out what the party's going to be for the next 20 years. It's going to be fascinating to watch. You know, just by the way, and I'll take all this with a grain of salt, because where we are now as Republicans sitting where the Democrats were in 2015, 16, when the Republicans were going to nominate Donald Trump and the Democrats were saying to themselves, nobody would ever be that crazy to do that on the Republican side. He's going to lose and we'll waltz into the White House. Clearly that didn't happen. So Republicans need to take this very seriously, but it is sort of fun right now to sit back and watch the Democrats set themselves on fire.
4: Oh, no, Mick. I mean, it is fun, but I agree with you 100%. I mean, you know, history is littered with the wreckage of revolutions that were started by theater kids who wound up in power. And this is what, you know, we seem to be aiming at here. But it is interesting to me that the Democrats now, when they nominate these people, they all have to go back and clean up their old tweets and everything like this. And it tells me that, you know, this thing started as kind of a joke, but, you know, they moved the Overton window so far to the left now on some of this stuff that that they've now got a real problem.
11: They do. And it's going to make it easy for Republicans to run against them. My guess is that you'll have candidates all across the country running against Al-Sayed and Zohra Mamdani. That's not an exaggeration. We'll have races here, probably in South Carolina, where those names get raised. That's how high profile these races have been. And certainly if this woman wins in Wisconsin, that trend will continue. Look, that Republicans are going to fight against and run against socialism. The Democrats are going to run against Donald Trump. My guess is that in that Senate race in Michigan, the voters are never going to hear the name Mike Rogers, who's the Republican nominee for the Senate. They're going to hear Donald Trump, Donald Trump, Donald Trump. That's what the Democrats are going to try to make this election about. That remains to be seen, whether or not Democrats will hold their nose and vote for socialists just out of spite because they want to send a message they don't like Donald Trump. That will be fascinating to watch.
4: Yeah. Hey, finally, Mick, before I let you go, I just want to have a quick bite of this story about concerning story out of California where an armed man was arrested near a golf course owned by the president ahead of a fundraising dinner there. What do we know about this? Was this a real threat here? Is this yet another example? I don't know, maybe the tolerant left.
11: Yeah, the early reports, and again, I think you're right, this just happened in the last 24 hours, was that this was another mentally ill person who decided that he was going to try to harm the president of the United States. It's unfortunate this is happening more and more. I think that the good story here is that this person was caught well before the president was at risk. But yeah, listen, I've talked to the guys that used to protect me in the Secret Service when I was the chief of staff, and they say it's a fairly intense time right now, much more so than it was even during the first Trump term. That the levels of security, the level of tension is so high that it's worrisome to all of us on both sides of the aisle that more and more people in our country seem to be interested in taking violence into their own hands against political officials. A terrible trend, no question, but happily one that was foiled here relatively early in the process.
4: And we all thank God for that. Mick Mulvaney, thank you so much for your time, as always, and we'll speak again real soon.
11: Thanks, James.
4: Well, let's move on to the story that just won't go away. And of course, I'm talking about our good friend, the Fauchster, Anthony Fauci, who, of course, just a week ago decided he'd rather take the fifth 111 times before the Senate than tell the truth about what he knew about COVID and particularly where it came from. Now, there have been a lot of dramatic developments in the case over the past 24 hours, and to break it down and bring us up to speed, let's bring in New York Post columnist and Fox News contributor Miranda Devine. Miranda, welcome to the program. The Senate Homeland Security and Government Affairs Committee on Thursday advanced a resolution to hold Dr. Fauci in contempt of Congress. Now, this looks great on paper, but apparently because it can't pass a 60-vote cloture or filibuster threshold to get out to the Justice Department, Rand Paul is sending it straight to the DOJ. I'm not hugely optimistic that this necessarily means we're going to get justice for Fauci. What do you reckon?
16: No, the smart money in Washington says that the DOJ is not going to do anything about this, that Anthony Fauci, unlike Steve Bannon and Peter Navarro, is not going to end up in jail for 30 days for contempt of Congress, even though that option is open to them. I think what my colleague Josh Christensen at the Post's Washington Bureau tells me is it's far more likely and more serious for Anthony Fauci that he would be added to the indictment against his former factotum, a man called David Morans, who did a lot of his dirty work and appears throughout the diary and other emails. And that's for records deletion, which is a serious offence. And I think David Morans is facing 50 years in jail. So for Anthony Fauci, that would be a far more serious consequence and really more consequential, because contempt of Congress, it's always going to be, a murky area. It hasn't been penalized for many years until the Democrats decided to weaponize it against Trump supporters or Trump advisors. And really, the deletion of records goes to the heart of Fauci's sins.
4: Yeah, and indeed, speaking of records, there could be some other interesting developments on this, because it's just come out that the Senate subcommittee investigating Fauci has obtained a copy of his iPhone. Now, I reckon that if even Fauci won't give up his secrets, his handset might have some interesting things on it, specifically around his knowledge about the start of the pandemic, particularly, I reckon, if it reveals who he called and when and who he was texting and when at the very start of this, because we've already seen all those emails about what they're going to need to do to cover up this. I reckon that you're going to get some more sort of data points. What do you think?
16: Yes, I'd be very interested to see what role Francis Collins, his boss at the NIH, played in the initial cover-up of COVID-19 and the virus coming out of Wuhan. Because so far, Francis Collins has gotten away pretty much scot-free. And remember, he was Fauci's boss. Mm. So whatever Fauci's in trouble for, presumably Collins had a hand in it. So this is a forensic image of Fauci's iPhone, his government-issued iPhone. Considering his very flawed operational security when it came to his diary, which he wrote on government property, on his government computer, I would say it's probably a treasure trove. This is the phone that Kash Patel, the FBI director, blurted out or deliberately let loose on Joe Rogan last June, when he said, "We have obtained a copy of Anthony Fauci's government-issued iPhone." And now, I don't know whether the FBI has been scouring that for evidence of crimes. I know that when a similar situation that I know a lot about with the Hunter Biden, his device, his laptop from hell, the FBI had it in their possession for over a year and kind of did nothing with it and, in fact, kept it secret from the IRS investigators for a long time and always much of it. So it's a different FBI now. So I can't imagine that happening, although the deep state is still active. And there is really seems some sort of operation to keep Fauci's wrongdoings a secret. Certainly you see with the media and a reluctance to cover this story. My colleague I just mentioned, Josh, he was the only reporter who went to David Morin's arraignment, which is kind of extraordinary.
4: It's just extraordinary, given, you know, the number of people that died, the fact that our economies are all still experiencing these tremendous hangovers of debt and everything else from that era, the loss of schooling, the loss of everything else.
16: Yeah.
4: We need to know what happened. We didn't know how it started. But you know what? Let's leave that there for the moment because there's lots of other stuff to talk about. I want to go to New York, where your mayor, Zohran Mamdani, I know you didn't vote for him, is under fire from all sides over this plan we talked about last week to introduce state-run grocery stores and discounted goods. Now, all these economists have called it nuts. Congressman Mike Rulli, who used to be a grocer, reckons it might not even last a year. But I was fascinated a couple of days ago, a local restaurateur and businessman called Nick Kokonis highlighted everything wrong with the plan, saying, quote, taxpayers will subsidize groceries for affluent shoppers who happen to live nearby, while needy families get elsewhere, get zero. This seems to me like, you know, almost all of this socialism in a nutshell, distilled into this great little piece of economic idiocy, Miranda.
16: It really does. And it's, you know, such a cliche, you know, empty shelves in communist countries and people lining up for eons to get their little ration of rice and starving to death. I mean, why on earth Zohran Mamdani thinks that would work in New York? I don't know, other than he's all about the optics, just like Abdul El Sayed, who just won the Democrat candidacy in Michigan for the Senate. They're all about making glib promises and looking shiny and making great videos and being semi-articulate, or actually not semi, they are very articulate. And they just are assuming that their followers, people are not going to want to bother themselves with the boring detail. It is boring, you know, and people's attention span is so low now. And, you know, when you're trying to fix problems like, say, the healthcare system, there's not a magic wand that you can wave or people's affordability issues. It's sort of lots of little bits and pieces that over time act together to make the economy work and all boats rise. But it's not as exciting as saying a grocery store. And what already people are talking about is that local grocers, private grocers, will go to that grocery store because everything's going to be 15% off and just buy the stuff and then sell it with their regular margins and make a fortune. So, and the way to stop that, Mamdani and his people are saying, was, well, they're going to have ID. They won't allow ID for voting, but ID to go and buy an apple at the grocery shop.
4: Oh, well, you know, I mean, they're going to be denying black people clearly the right to, you know, buy a bag of potato chips and a Coke, and women who haven't changed their name on their driver's license after getting married. Hey, quickly, though, you mentioned El Sayed. I've spoken about this earlier in the program. You know, between Mamdani and El Sayed, the Democrats are getting pulled into this crazy lefty sort of area that's a combination of kind of Muslim Brotherhood Islamism on the one hand, the Free Gaza stuff, and this bonkers economics. Is this really the future of the Democrats, Miranda?
16: Oh, yes, you better believe it. The Green-Red Alliance, the Islamo-Marxist takeover of the Democratic Party. And honestly, I just interviewed Eric Metaxas, and he has a new book out called Revolution. And it's not just about, I mean, it is the history of the American Revolution, but so many echoes with today's Marxist revolutionaries. And it's really an antidote to all of that and reminds you why America, really alone in the world, is standing up to this global jihad, I would call it, this unholy alliance between the Marxist left revolutionaries and Islamists. And I mean, they're strange bedfellows, to say the least, considering that, you know, all the trans and LGBT and identity politics nonsense and sexual liberation that has defined the Marxist left, certainly in America, for so long, is just anathema to the Islamists. I mean, El Sayed didn't even have alcohol at his election night party, which a lot of journalists were a bit miffed by when they realized when they went up to the bar after deadline and all they could get were Kool-Aid mocktails. So, I mean, that's just the start of it. So, obviously, we all know it's going to end in tears, but not before a lot of damage is done by those two powerful forces coming together.
4: Just shocking. But, you know, I heard it was also a cash bar even for the mocktails, which is talking about adding insult to injury. Brandon Devine, we're going to have to leave it there, but thank you so much. Always love chatting to you. Now, we're going to take a short break, but, you know, speaking of Mamdani and his woke left politics and how they don't survive contact with reality, let's see what happened when Zohran tried to take the stage at a festival in the New York City borough of Staten Island. And the local patriots

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News 24 will be back after this short break. 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

0: Welcome back to the program. Now I want to talk about a bizarre story where it's been revealed that the FBI opened an investigation into whether Donald Trump was acting as a Russian agent when he fired then FBI Director James Comey in 2017. Now, here's where it gets weird. The probe, which was called Oxford, spelled O-X-F-E-R-D, and the word comma with a zero instead of an O, grew out of Crossfire Hurricane, which, of course, we all know is the Bureau's probe into whether or not Trump's 2016 campaign was colluding with the Kremlin to get him elected. Now, let's bring in Greg Swenson. He's the chair of Republicans Overseas UK. And Greg, I thought this was a fascinating story because not so much about the Russia collusion stuff, but the way in which they named this operation, deliberately misspelling, it seems, the name of the operation, Oxford, it seems like this was a way to get around investigations that they knew might eventually come up into just what they were doing in terms of spying on the president and his campaign.
1: Yeah, it was really short-sighted to think that this wouldn't somehow come out. And, you know, it's amazing, you know, when we learned 2 or 3 years into this that it, not only was it a complete hoax, but it was orchestrated by the Hillary Clinton 2016 campaign and then reinforced by the Obama White House who went full in on this hoax, you know, before President Trump was sworn in January of 2017. So it's really amazing. And not just that the hoax occurred

0: or that it turned out that there was no Russia collusion, but who actually orchestrated it? Not only the Clinton campaign and the Obama White House, but with absolute collusion from the FBI and ultimately the CIA. It's really troubling.
1: And does it tell you, Greg, that they tried deliberately, I would assume deliberately, to make this thing hard to find in the system? This makes it look like a very much a sort of a deep state. We're going to try and cover our tracks from this.
0: Yeah, it's amazing. I mean, that's how, I mean, you. I would think at first it sounds paranoid, but they were very, you know, they were right to be paranoid. I mean, it's so outrageous that the deep state was so fascinated with the idea that they had the power to stop President Trump from either being elected or to try to do their best to ruin his administration. And that's what's really troubling, James. I mean, it's the fact that it happened and that there was deep state collusion. It's one thing for the sleazy, disgusting Clinton campaign or the sleazy, disgusting Obama White House. But when you realize that the swamp was very much enrolled in this, and we saw it again with the you know, Hunter Biden laptop hoax. We saw it with the Charlottesville hoax. So, you know, we've seen this sort of deep state operating, and that's why I, you know, would argue that you really needed a massive clean out of the deep state. It's not finished yet, but it's at least there's progress.
1: Yeah, well, it's progress, but not a lot of time left to go. But there has been an important development here, which has just broken a few hours ago, on the Trump administration's fight to protect America's borders. Now, we all know he lost the birthright citizenship case, but the White House has just dropped an executive order prohibiting birth tourism, and that's where pregnant women, and by the way, Greg, note I didn't say pregnant people, I said pregnant women, travel to the U.S. to have their babies, and then the babies are granted American citizenship, and then they can sponsor the parents. This has long been abused. I think it's a great move, but how is this going to work?
0: Well, you know, the president will use every lever that he has, and sometimes they work and sometimes they don't. But he's doing the right thing for America and the American people, and especially in this birthright thing. I mean, you know, the law was put in place after the Civil War. It had nothing to do with, you know, tourism. Obviously, the Chinese are exploiting this. They're flying their birthing persons over from China and then dropping them in. They get, you know, the child has citizenship, so they're future spies for the CCP. I hope the CCP is not around in 18 years when these kids can become proper spies. I hope that's not a conversation, but for now, that's the real issue. It's one thing when, you know, someone drops into the U.S. because they want to have some sort of benefits later. Okay, that's something that shouldn't happen, but let's fix it. But it's really the CCP and the infiltration of the country by the future spies of China. And it's probably been going on for a long time. Good for President Trump for bringing it up.
1: Yeah, no, look, I agree 100% with that. Hey, over to Massachusetts, though, you know, this whole fight about protecting America's borders, it keeps going on here. And, you know, it's like a whack-a-mole game here. Governor Maura Healey has signed what's being called the PROTECT Act. Now, actually, it's designed to do anything but that, because it's about limiting state and local law enforcement cooperation with ICE, Immigration and Customs Enforcement, and it's going to establish civil rights protections for residents from ICE. Greg, this seems to me that this is a real problem, not just, you know, with the borders and the law enforcement, all of that, but again, we have these Democrat jurisdictions questioning the power of the federal government. I don't mean to be alarmist, but, you know, America has an unfortunate history when Democrat states start saying, hey, we don't want to do what Washington wants us to do.
0: Yeah, no, it's what really started the Civil War, of course, but it happened again in the 60s when the Southern Democrats refused to acknowledge the Civil Rights Act and the right of minorities to vote. And so, you know, that there were moments where Presidents Eisenhower and Kennedy had to send National Guard troops or U.S. Army troops to the Southern Democrat states to enforce federal law. And that's how, you know, just absolutely psycho these people are. And that's happening in New England right now in Massachusetts. It's really troubling. And look, it's not going to work. It's especially not going to work for the law enforcement agents like people that are working in ICE. It's going to make their job more difficult. Ultimately, we'll find the illegal migrants. We will deport them. But the ICE agents will be put at a much greater risk because there's no cooperation from local law enforcement. It's really bordering on seditious. And I think, you know, they should be ashamed of themselves. But I can assure you, James, they won't be.
1: Yeah. No, that's fair enough. Hey, finally, before I let you go here, the Trump administration, apparently they've been forced to pay back $100 billion U.S. That's around $140 billion Australian dollary dues in the Liberation Day tariff refunds. This is after the big Supreme Court ruling here. Just tell us about this. How is this working? And is this a bit of a, well, I mean, it just seems like these tariffs weren't given enough time to rewrite the economy in the way that Trump was trying to do.
0: Yeah, well, I mean, in a way they have, because even though we have to make a refund now, the fact that he used that authority, that IEEPA, which is some acronym for, you know, some Emergency Powers Act, he used it at the time knowing there was a risk that it could be, rejected by the courts. But it gave him immediate negotiating power at that time in April of 2025. So a lot of these trade deals have been executed. A lot of wars have been ended because of the threats of those tariffs. So even though they ultimately backfired, it wasn't without some success. And so, yes, we're going to have to refund that $100 billion. But two things to keep in mind, James. One is that money is that the tariffs will be replaced by other tariffs under Section 122 and Section 301. I won't bore you with the details. There are other levers he can pull, but he was able to pull that first lever early on to immediately engage and immediately have that negotiating power. The second thing is, isn't it funny? The Democrats, who hate corporate America, they hate people who make money, they hate success. Now we have $100 billion going back to the corporations, most of which are American, some of which are Japanese and other international corporations. But instead of being in the Treasury, there to reduce the deficit and look after people that are on Social Security or Medicare or Medicaid, instead of actually being in the government coffers, it's going back to the corporates. Now, I can make an argument on both sides of that, but isn't it funny, the Democrats who absolutely hate the corporations are thrilled that the money is leaving the Treasury where we could have reduced the deficit and going back to the big greedy corporations. It's really ironic that they're so behind this.
1: Absolutely right, Greg. Thank you so much for walking us through all of that. It's great to hear that explanation, Greg Swenson. Thank you so much for your time. Now, stick around because we've got lots more U.S. report coming up. But first, how about a bit of the old wit and wisdom of Louisiana Senator John Kennedy. Here he is talking about meetings. And you know what? I think we've all felt a bit like this from time to time.
2: I'm prepared to stay here as long as it would take. I've been to a squillion meetings to talk about this stuff that could have been an email. I'd rather have a back alley colonoscopy than go to another meeting. It is time to vote.
1: Ooh, there's an image for you. Anyway, why don't you take a second to walk that off, but come right back because the Democrats just can't get enough of giving money to illegals. We'll find out what that's all about after the break.
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0: Welcome back to the program. Now, Democrat leaders in the San Francisco area are going viral for calling for donations that can go to, you guessed it, illegal immigrants. The mayors of Oakland and San Jose, California are involved and want to raise $10 million. Have a look.
1: Here in the Bay Area, hundreds of thousands of our immigrant neighbors are living with fear and financial uncertainty. Why local mayors, county leaders, and the San Francisco Foundation created the Stand Together Bay Area Fund to raise $10 million in direct cash assistance for immigrant families across our region.
0: Well, to talk about this and more, let's bring in our final guest for the evening, YouTuber and political commentator Blair White. Blair, I'm confused. I don't have mayors out there trying to raise money for my speeding fines. And at a time when so many Americans are struggling with the cost of living, they want people to give money out of their own pocket for people who don't belong in the country?
2: Right. That lady pissed me off watching that. That's the first time I've seen this. And as someone who's a lifelong Californian, I grew up around the Bay Area. For this to be in that area specifically, there are so many American citizens littering the streets of San Francisco, Oakland, San Jose, that are struggling, that are in financial despair. And that it's not even just the homeless people that are in financial despair. It's people who have homes in these towns. So to be raising money for illegals, it's like they've just become the comedy caricature of what the Democrat Party is. This is like a joke.
0: It's a total joke. Hey, but you know it's not a joke here. Sophie Cunningham, the fantastic WNBA star, who's become famous for pointing out, sometimes quite literally with that wonderful point she does, pointing out the league's double standards. Well, it seems that there's a writer called Howard Bryant, and he has been trying to smear Sophie Cunningham as anti-trans and anti-black. But the writer himself, Bryant, he's been arrested for choking his white wife, then assaulting a police officer, and then blamed his arrest on, wait for it, racism. Now, obviously, Blair, this is before the courts, and we don't want to prejudge anyone's guilt, but, you know, it does seem to me that there's a bit of a phenomenon of woke cultural enforcers having their own troubles with the law.
2: Absolutely. You know, every accusation by a Democrat is an admission. And I feel like every time I haven't had woke friends since like maybe college, but when I did, they all ended up being the worst people to have around. No one who is so uptight and policing others and being a bully like that ever, you know, is without skeletons in their own closet. So
0: what do you make though of the way that the Sophie Cunningham phenomenon has kind of, you know, the WNBA was not on, I think, anybody's radar. And then now all of a sudden you've got this person here and it's become just absolutely viral. It seems to be exposing a few other fault lines in society.
2: Yeah, Sophie Cunningham is the first name or person that I've personally cared about coming out of the WNBA. That's not to be shady. It's just not what I'm interested in. But I think she's iconic. I think she's really cool. And I think that it's a great thing for a celebrity to, you know, speak out against wokeism. And usually when that happens, the next question is, are they going to, you know, withstand the hate mob? Are they going to take back? Are they going to apologize? And she didn't. And I love that. I love that she stands on what she believes.
0: No. She's absolutely great. Love watching her clips. Hey, meanwhile, let's go on to Florida, where some interesting things are happening there, the home of the Florida man. So there's always a few interesting things that happen out of Florida. A Democrat candidate for state governor, a fellow called David Jolly, has said that it is ugly to oppose sex change surgeries for children. Children we're talking about. Have a look.
3: Byron Donalds calls me a lot of names. Radical, socialist, trans. It's one of the ugliest chapters in our politics and one of the ugliest things a politician can do, which is to manipulate, and humiliate the identity of a young person. For the sake of getting elected governor of the state of Florida, it's ugly and it's wrong.
0: This seems a bit dumb. Well, what do you reckon?
2: You know, I think that God doesn't like ugly and he needs to find Jesus. I feel like everything he just said was so inverted and backwards from common truth, from God's law. Not to be too funny here, but like just the natural order. Like you're so backwards in life. I think it's ugly to support the sterilization of children. I feel like it's ugly to tell a child that they are born in the wrong body. I think that's what's ugly.
0: Indeed, indeed. Hey, finally, speaking of, well, I know what the sound equivalent of ugly is, but I cannot let you go without taking a look at this. Listen to how the national anthem, and admittedly, it's a tough one to sing, the U.S. national anthem, was butchered at the inaugural Women's Professional Baseball League game in Springfield, Illinois. Hold on to your ears.
4: Ooh, the perilous fight, or the ramparts we watch were so gallantly streaming. Bursting in air.
0: But I'm going to be really honest with you. My producer sent me that clip. I played it on my phone, on speakerphone. My Cocker Spaniel woke up from her nap and ran to the other room. How did this wind up happening?
2: I don't know, but I have maybe an unpopular opinion. I actually think bad national anthems are so much better than the good ones. They're so entertaining. We only remember the bad ones. I don't know who remembers Fergie's, the singer Fergie. Mm-hmm. That one takes the cake. And shout out to Roseanne. Love you, Roseanne. But, you know.
0: Well, yeah, yeah. Look, I mean, I don't know. Maybe if these things go viral, maybe if anybody wants me to come sing the Star Spangled Banner, I could give them a pretty awful rendition, too. Blair White, thank you so much for your time. Really appreciate it. Now, don't go away. We've got a cracker of an Only in America up next for you. But first, finally, the terrible degenerate hell site known as OnlyFans, guess what? It's being used for a bit of good instead of degeneracy. And it's all thanks to people paying money to see marmots.
5: Out of desperation, we went to OnlyFans and created an Only Marms page because we've been struggling getting support for our long-term research of yellow-bellied marmots in Colorado. I've been unable to get federal support. It's sad, and it makes me angry. OnlyFans is, and our Only Marms account probably isn't going to save our project with under funding, but we're raising a lot of awareness and people are coming up with other novel ways to help support us.
0: So there you go. You know, I suppose this also gives fellas who've been caught with OnlyFans on the credit card bill a ready-made excuse. No, babe, I was just trying to save the marmots. Oh, you're so sweet. Stick around, because Only in America is after the break.
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0: Welcome back to the program, and now it's time for a little segment we like to call Only in America.
1: Only in America.
0: Yeah, that's right. You may have caught on that this had a little Jerry Seinfeld theme, and it turns out some genius out there has used AI to reimagine what a Seinfeld episode would look like in today's New York of Palestine protests and Mayor Mamdani. Take it away, Jer.
2: I feel like I have to dump her, George. She has a huge Palestine flag hanging in her bedroom, but I am hesitant because she is hot and definitely on the younger side.
3: Look on the bright side, Jerry. At least she's passionate about boundaries.
4: Mamdani has completely ruined this city, George. Palestine doesn't exist. Look at them, unemployed and misinformed.
3: Well, at least they're getting some fresh air, Jer.
2: Mayor Mamdani is a complete failure, and his followers are getting so radical.
4: Tell me about it. I can't even eat a pretzel without a protest breaking out. Blame me. I voted for Sliwa.
0: Ah, that wacky Kramer. Well, that's all the time we have for this week. See you next time, Sunday and Sunday morning, bright and early for Outsiders. Bye-bye.
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1: Hello and welcome to The Media Show. I'm your host, Jack Houghton. And tonight, how the ABC ombudsman, Fiona Cameron, thinks encouraging the rape and murder of a woman such as Gina Rinehart is perfectly reasonable content for you to pay for on the ABC. So what did the allegedly independent ombudsman think about that? Well, she endorsed it. She actually thought it was a great use of metaphors. And in her formal judgment, she wrote this. Public figures, particularly those involved in politics, have always been lampooned by Australian creatives, including satirical news and sketch comedy, using outrageous and fantastical imagery as a metaphor for public anger or criticism, rather than literal advocacy. Don't you love when people on the left think that they are so smart they can nuance their way out of anything? The film literally said, when a revolution comes, will you sodomize Gina Rinehart with a stick? Now, what is this metaphor that these people keep pretending is so clever and intellectual that we all missed it? In fact, so ludicrous was the judgment on the Gina Rinehart murder video that managing director Hugh Marks distanced himself from it.
2: And the change, I think, will reflect the fact that no individual should be the subject of comedy that is violent in its description in our programming.
1: Hugh Marks has also said the editorial code needs to be reformed as it is out of line with community expectations. And this matters because the ABC marks its own homework and the broadcast regulator ACMA refuses to do anything until the ABC clears itself. The entire internal complaints unit being dressed up as an independent ombudsman is simply a sham. Now, Fiona Cameron reports into the board, run by Chair Kim Williams. To put it in perspective, Laura Tingle is on the board. Hugh Marks himself is on the board. Fiona Cameron is the ABC. It sets her KPIs, it funds her budget, and it personally pays her. The only thing the ombudsman is independent of, apparently, is standards. And I have the data to prove it, because the Australian public made 3,000 content complaints between July and December last year, and only 1% of content concerns were found to be a breach. 18 breaches out of thousands of complaints. Now, how likely is it that nearly everyone who complains is doing so either unfairly or incorrectly, and the ABC has a 99% success rate in an independent setting? How mathematically improbable is that? In July this year alone, the ABC cleared itself of all sorts of stuff. Check out this list. Of course, yesterday we have the Rinehart Race Around the World segment, no breach for wanting to murder a conservative woman. The day prior, a pro-trans broadcast about puberty blockers, no breach. A contentious Four Corners program about Tasmanian timber, no breach. An interview with a pro-Iranian professor from Tehran who supports the regime and said all sorts of nut stuff, no breach. And another one published a few days before July, but we have to mention it because it perfectly shows just how captured this complaints process has become.
3: It's a pretty family-friendly atmosphere over here. There's tons of kids around, but amidst the festivities, there's also this massive tribute to Hezbollah, which has been designated a terrorist organization by 20 countries in the world. But that's not how they feel about them here.
4: The ordinary people who've joined the Jean Farah campaign must get ready to sacrifice themselves for Iran.
5: Their message is hard to miss.
3: This is one of the most famous billboards in Tehran at the moment, and it's a blow-up of President Trump's face. The tape across his mouth is in the shape of the Strait of Hormuz. It's basically a warning to the Americans that if they keep pushing Iran, they're going to stitch up the strait.
1: For that, sycophantic celebration of how good it is to live under the thumb of one of the most oppressive regimes that exists in the world today, no breach. Why? Well, Fiona Cameron writes in the rationale for clearing her bosses and defending a PR blitz for a terror regime. She writes, the complaints asserted that the posts lacked impartiality due to the constraints imposed by operating within a highly controlled authoritarian environment. But it was still fine because The ABC's editorial guidance for impartiality permits the presentation of partial and contested views, taking into account a number of factors, including the nature of the content and the circumstances of its production. In this reporting, compliance with the ABC standards was achieved by appropriately contextualizing and signposting that perspectives presented may not be impartial. A bunch of legalese nonsense which addresses none of the concerns and perfectly demonstrates that the unit is not actually independent, but is in fact a sham, designed to shield the ABC from all accountability. Now, even Hugh Marks concedes that this process is broken, because he did not accept the Ombudsman's decision in the Reinhardt murder case. They cannot be allowed to mark their own homework, not when the ABC has such important influence over discourse and pockets $1.3 billion every year from taxpayers struggling through a cost of living crisis. If advocating using a stick to murder a prominent woman isn't a breach of ABC standards, then the ABC has no standards at all, and this complaints unit needs urgent reform. Joining me this week to discuss is podcaster Jamie Johnston and, of course, senior fellow at the Menzies Research Centre, Nick Cader. Joining me on the desk, welcome both. Nick, I really want to get your thoughts first on this sham complaint system where I genuinely think the public, the average person that isn't going deep into this stuff, as perhaps maybe you or Jamie are going into it, would be of the impression that the ABC is regulated in a very strong manner. And there is an independent process. But when you look at the data and you break it down mathematically, 99.6% of complaints go in the ABC's favour or are triaged off and not investigated to the full conclusion. That means basically if you're a complainant, you've got a 0.6% chance of it leading to a breach. In this situation with Gina Reinhardt, with this video, if this video is not a breach, what does that say about the broader standards?
6: Well, I think that's – I was shocked by those numbers, but by the way, Jack. I had no idea that they would be that many in favour of the ABC. You'd think that an ombudsman or I guess an ombudsperson in this case, your role would be to show some independence. Otherwise, why have one? Why not just appeal to the director or the producer or somebody who's involved in the programme? That clearly isn't happening. I don't know how much this woman gets paid for ombudspersonship, but I would be saying that it's not worth the money. Why don't they just have a stock standard response? I'm sorry, we're throwing your complaint out. It'd be much cheaper in the end and get to the same result. But it just goes, I think, to the institutional failure at the ABC. It's beyond a couple of rogue individual people who might say the odd off-colour thing. We're now to the point where the institution itself is not fit for purpose and that the ombudsman process is just another illustration of that.
1: Yeah, and Jamie, the technicality aside, because look, I guess Fiona Cameron, she has to work within the realms of the way that the code is written. Problem is that the ABC writes its own code, and so we wrote to ACMA today, and we asked ACMA, now that they've conceded, Hugh Marks has conceded it's wrong, will you breach them? Is this an issue? And they said, well, no, we won't even start investigating until there are more complaints, and even if we did find an issue, the limit of their powers is to just make a recommendation, and then the ABC can take it, not take it. Sometimes they agree, sometimes they don't. So there is this perception it's regulated. In reality, in truth, it's just not. They mark their own homework. They do whatever they want. There's no accountability. Very rarely do people lose their jobs over things. No one's lost their job over the Gina Reinhardt thing. Four Corners stuff's a little bit different. We'll get into that. But my question for you, Jamie, is just does it pass the pub test? Does the average expectation from a traditional mum and dad taxpayer, would they expect a video like this to be a breach, and would they be happy with waiting 25 days to act?
7: No. I'm actually going to take it one step further than the pub test. In my house on weekends, we watch a lot of rugby league. And when the ref makes a decision on the field that my 9-year-old doesn't like, he calls him the coach. He refers to him as the coach, as though the ref is wearing the jersey of one of the teams. That's exactly what this is. And so, no, it doesn't pass the pub test. I don't think the public are aware that it's not completely independent. I had a look at the website, and under the Ombudsman on the ABC website, it uses the words self-regulation. It's literally written there. It doesn't pass the pub test at all. I think as you said in the top of the show, it's a sham.
6: I think the indiscretion of how much it falls outside the pub test is the fact that when I go on commercial radio to discuss this, as I have on a couple of occasions, I won't actually say what this person actually said because it's just not suitable. For a breakfast audience on talkback radio, and that you do the same here today. You pretty much censored what you said about this incident because it's just so foul and disgusting and pornographic.
1: We chose not to play it again. We've played it enough times. Yeah. I think we've made the point. Now that Hugh Marks has agreed, I think that the average viewer knows what was done, and he even concedes that it was wrong. I want to take us as well to the filmmaker, this woman Kate, who makes these quirky films, who was at the centre of this, and a very funny clip by a very recognisable former ABC personality, Antoinette Latouf, who has an interesting take on this whole situation. Let's have a listen.
8: I haven't seen it. I did have a cursory look around. Is like solidarity from other comedians or filmmakers? Yeah, for Kate, who'd be feeling, I don't know, imagine all of these players.
9: I know, suddenly
8: criticizing you,
9: the
8: and Chris,
9: health minister, yeah, has watched your film evidently probably hasn't, but knows who you are.
8: Yeah, or maybe Kate was a massive Dawn Fraser fan and this is heartbreaking for her. Who knows? All I know is that I haven't seen solidarity. Yeah. Have you?
1: Okay, Jamie, are we being unfair? Is there no solidarity for the poor? The real victim of this story is the filmmaker that wanted people to sodomize Gina Rinehart with a stick come the revolution, right? She's the victim, obviously, right?
7: In life, we say things and we do things and sometimes they are wrong and there are consequences and we go, oh dear, I pushed it a bit far, I won't say that again or I won't do that again. It's learning. It's consequences. 100%. I don't care if she's black or white or male or female or young or old. It was wrong, and her apology was not heartfelt
1: white
7: or sincere.
1: Liberal lefty.
7: No, I know. And she looked down the camera when she was warned the ombudsman had probably come after her. Remember on the show, she looked straight down the camera and goes, "She's not worried."
1: Well, that's ridiculous. That's a really good point. She laughed it off at that. But Nick, what do you think?
6: Well, I feel some sympathy for her. I mean, she when you're in your 20s, you do say stupid things, and in my case, you do stupid things, and you hope they don't get noticed too much. But you grow out of them, and you grow out of them because people will take you aside and say, "No, that's not appropriate. You don't do that."
1: Like potentially a senior ABC editor could have said, "Hey, I don't know if this is a good idea."
6: Exactly, and that's where this woman has been let down, is that she wasn't taken aside and said, "Look, I know we thought that was very funny, but honestly, you can't put that to air in Australia and we can't do that on the ABC, so go away and learn from that." I mean, I had that all my career. I mean, your father, I remember, Jack, with a notorious editor who'd ring me up if the story wasn't up to scratch, and he'd tell you. And sub-editors would take you aside in the pub and tell you not to split infinitives. But I'm not sure that is happening generally in the industry right now, and certainly not at the ABC. There's no genuine mentoring or teaching process, and there's certainly no editorial process.
1: I find a lot of young managers who are now not so young, you know, in my, you know, I'm now mid-30s, and so it's not a young categorization anymore. And then so there are people who I think that are my peers that don't like to have those tough conversations, and I think they're now into senior positions in the ABC. And it's not a nice thing to have a tough conversation with somebody about content. That, to me, sums up the ABC. There's just a lack of management and oversight, and you've got these young people that just take it off into these very strange directions rather than there being accountability. Yeah. Hugh Marks should not need a second opinion on this. He should use his eyes, his common sense, look at the program and make a determination. He doesn't need to create a 25-day drawn-out ombudsman process, which, by the way, at every step of the way, the taxpayers are charged. They're charged for Fiona Cameron. They're charged for her team. Be an adult, Hugh Marks, and make a call. Mm-hmm. And he did make a call early, and he said it was justifiable. But then he tried to give himself cover, and so he's not the good guy in this situation, even though he's now conceding massive failures. He's not the good guy. He is now just recognised that there is no room for him to obfuscate any further.
6: I suspect he's frightened of the people he's trying to censor. You know, that's the reality.
1: Well, Laura Tingle is a terrifying.
6: The lunatic.
1: Can you imagine being on a board with her?
6: The lunatics run the asylum, right? Jack. That's what we've suspected for a long time. At the ABC.
1: You get a lecture about how racist Australia is and eternal misogyny, and it's just activism that's infiltrated
7: Speaking about that, about how racist Australia is and all that jazz, can you just imagine for 1 minute that this filmmaker made that exact film with that exact script, but the butt of the joke, the person was a prominent black leftist lesbian
1: woman. Well, can I tell you the difference?
7: Or imagine
1: it's,
7: what would
1: it's identitarian politics. The reason why people don't want to defend Gina is because she's not a protected identity. And so she doesn't – we've created this hierarchy of traits, and they're immutable traits where we say at the top of it is probably a trans Indigenous woman, man to woman or something, right? Mm. That is a top. And then it cascades down there. And because Gina Rinehart is none of these protected characteristics, and she also works in fossil fuels and has a centre-right political opinion, she's also down
7: into the
1: negatives. So they genuinely think that people on the identitarian higher on the scale must be protected. You know, it's infantilizing them to some degree. And Gina Rinehart deserves no protection or nobody actually saying anything. So it is just the fact that they couldn't see that there was fault with this is that ideology manifest.
7: Yeah, well said.
1: Let's move on though, because I want to talk about Pauline Hanson versus the media. And we've got her at the press conference explaining why some outlets were exempt.
10: ABC were denied entry into here and The Guardian. I'm not putting up with their rubbish. I'm not putting up with their spin, their lies whatsoever. I want truth and honesty. You get it from me, I expect it back from the media. I'm not putting up with the spin, gotcha moments, wanting to have a go at me or treat us totally different to what you do the other major political parties.
1: Now, Nick, what do you make of this? I think that I can actually understand why when you've got The Guardian that's out there saying we doctored clips to make Pauline Hanson look sinister, I think there's a trust breakdown. But I think that it's the wrong move because she should engage and she should have a bit of a back and forward. And I think it's a bad precedent for her strategically. But is there any law that a journalist should be entitled to access?
6: She can invite and allow whoever she wants to into a press conference. I'm probably with you. She'd be better off letting them in. In fact, I mean, whenever the ABC or The Guardian or anybody has a go at her, it always boosts her publicity and it always boosts her, you know, her supporters will say, well, good on you. If the ABC is getting stuck into you, I like you even more. So I'm not sure that it has that effect on her. So let them in. But anyway, she's being talked about yet again because she's banned them from the press conference. So I suppose it's a win-win, isn't it, for one nation?
1: She's going to have a crack. I will make the point, Jamie, that Labor ministers regularly boycott our programs. Ross Greenwood, the economics editor of The Australian and the economics editor of the AFR, there was a bunch of reporting done that Jim Chalmers was just refusing to do media with them.
7: Yeah.
1: You don't hear the Sydney Morning Herald, which is now a taxpayer-funded organisation, by the way. You don't hear these self-righteous journalists complain when the very people in power won't be accountable. It's only when it's politically convenient. That's the problem that I have with this. It's all very selective, the outrage.
7: It is incredibly selective. And what I want to highlight yet again that I said a couple of months ago on this very show, sitting here with both of you, was that I wore the fact that I had been blocked by Zali Stegel very proudly as a badge of honour. But in all seriousness, there are other politicians in this country on the left who delete and block people all the time. All the time. Just because it is not mass media and it's not journalists doesn't make it right. I'm sorry, you should not be deleting or blocking constituents in this country from asking political questions. Abuse, sure. But for asking questions, no, it's not right.
1: Yeah, and their media teams don't even respond half the time. They just film silly dances and waste their money.
7: Exactly.
1: We've got to go to this Four Corners scandal with Mohamed Fazal, and Media Watch host Linton Besser really toweled them up this week.
11: Carissa Hubcook is a self-styled Sydney rapper, and we should treat her account with caution, not least because she admitted to us she had not told the whole truth in her social media rant.
12: I didn't get paid for the role, not by Mahmood or the ABC.
11: One claim she made in her video that we have been able to establish is she did not pay for this fancy car. The ABC did. So when the program put this to air...
12: I got us some nice wheels, a driver, take you a few spots around Sydney, tell you some stories, show you some things.
1: So, Nick, what we have here is a culture where ABC journalists have been fabricating stories. A $350,000 retail value Mercedes was purchased, and it was used as a prop, knowingly used as a prop, to make this fictional gangster, Remy, that they just fabricated out of thin air, make her look like a gangster, to make it look like, oh, I've got this Mercedes, I drive around and I sell cocaine and these are the spots I go to. This is one of the worst things, I think, that they've ever done.
6: Yeah, I think, look, having criticised the ABC for not criticising itself, let's give full marks to Linton Besser in this report.
1: It's a good piece of journalism.
6: He does point out that there are severe, serious editorial failings in two major programs, Four Corners.
1: And Joe, the head of investigations, is gone. There's no... Yeah, we'll leave it at that. It's gone but same week.
6: It just goes back to the point we were making earlier. There is a serious institutional failure in the ABC. It's not up to purpose. It can't monitor its own content, let alone monitor its own complaints. I happen to believe there is still a strong public purpose. There is a strong reason why the ABC or something like it should exist.
1: You're becoming a lonely man.
8: Yeah.
6: It's a much smaller brief than it once had. I mean, it shouldn't be doing talent shows for young filmmakers. We've got YouTube for that, but it should be doing things like the Anzac Day March. It should be doing things like the arts, like the creative industries.
1: I agree. It's
6: the ABC is just not fit for the job. I think whichever government comes in, whether it's One Nation or Coalition or a combination of the two, the ABC has to go and be replaced with a much more limited, smaller, brief public broadcast.
1: Jamie, final thoughts for you.
7: My final thoughts are that when I saw him say that, this is how indoctrinated I think the ABC is. Do you know what my first comment was to my husband when I saw it? Oh dear, he'll be in trouble. My first thought was worry that for him pointing it out in his own network, he might get in trouble for that.
1: They wouldn't like him.
7: That's how biased I think the whole thing is.
1: That's why it is good that he does that. Look, there are some things that I think he's done on us that I don't think are fair, but this one I think we should commend him for doing
7: totally.
1: That because I do think there is an element of being brave in an organisation like that. But Nick Cater, Jamie Johnson, thank you so much for coming on. I really appreciate it. Quick break, but still to come, the Democrat candidate who wants to cancel Christmas, plus alleged comedian Rosie O'Donnell. Well, she's back.
0: News 24 will be back after this short break.

News 24 will be back after this short break. 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

0: Welcome back to the Media Show. Now to America, where the public is starting to learn a little bit about these new Democrat candidates.
1: You said Americans should cancel Thanksgiving, should have done this in 1621. The post has been deleted. Republicans have been highlighting it. Do you still believe that Thanksgiving should be canceled?
2: No, I always think my hospitality background in owning a restaurant for 7-8 years, that bringing folks around the table to share conversation and build community is always a good thing. But Thanksgiving is also a time that's incredibly painful for many people in our communities.
3: What do you have against Halloween?
4: I just don't. It's kind of. This is. I don't have anything against it. I just don't feel the need to have to participate, and it's fine for kids. This is not a, like, I dislike. I'm not a super fun person.
0: Joining me now on the desk is the star host of The Power Hour, streaming across all of News24's digital platforms, and particularly on YouTube. We've got Gabriella Power on the desk.
5: Hello, Jack.
0: Welcome back to the show.
5: Thank you for having me.
0: Now, do you hate fun?
5: Well, Francesca Hong at least admits that she's not a fun person, and I mean, what a sell that is. I'm
0: not a fun
5: person.
0: Sounds like you could be a good politician. The Democrat Party.
5: I mean, thanks. If you hate fun, then like sign up to the Democrats. Seriously, I mean, who is she targeting if she hates Halloween, a tradition that's lasted thousands of years? It's very popular in America. We know it's not as big over here in Australia, but even I've got memories from growing up as a kid on the northern beaches of Sydney, and we had an American family that lived down the road from us, and then they would gather all the families in that neighbourhood to come together, get dressed up and participate in trick-or-treating, and such a great activity.
0: It's the one I'm most jealous of. We also had a neighbour that was an American family, did the exact same thing for the street growing up. It was always the holiday that I was most envious of because of the food element and the...
5: Absolutely. So does she hate food as well? I mean, who hates chocolate? I don't know what I'm more offended by.
0: They seem to just kind of hate the tradition. And it's kind of, I think they see it as kind of a colonialist kind of hangover.
5: Mm-hmm. No, they do.
0: And this is what it is. So even though they probably love it and partake and everything, they have to their base and to the media, they have to put on this front that they reject all kinds of Western traditions.
5: Do you think it's a front? I think these people genuinely hate
0: Francesca
5: fun.
0: Francesca Hong in particular seems miserable.
5: And hates, absolutely. And then she's appealing to the most miserable people in the country who hate America, hate American traditions.
0: That's a great segue.
5: Okay.
0: Because we've actually got Rosie O'Donnell.
5: Oh, who also hates America.
0: And she's back. So let's see what she's got to say.
6: So here's what I want to say to Jesse Waters and his gang of unruly reporter yellers at the theater today. No, I don't want to speak or answer a question from Jesse Waters. I've never watched Jesse Waters and I don't ever care to. Okay, Jesse, you do what you do. Stay out of my orbit. I'm not afraid of you. I just have no interest in you in any capacity. TikTok, you don't stop.
0: Okay, I think, is that our new content strategy for you? We can get you a couple of green hair curls and then get you on Instagram.
5: You're going to make me do that?
0: Yes, do some editorials.
5: Jack, thank you. I'm gonna think about that one.
0: Up for consideration.
5: But what is she accusing Jesse Waters of? Or what is she so upset about? Asking questions. Exactly. Jesse Waters, what's his big crime? He sent his producers to go out and ask questions to Rosie O'Donnell, and she's all of a sudden offended. I mean, this is the woman that left America because Donald Trump became president once again, yet still does a lot of media appearances, including mainstream media. There was a 60 Minutes interview, a sit down with Rosie O'Donnell last year on Australian television, where she talked about her, you know, the threats to her life because of MAGA, and yet she goes back to America, attends Red Carpet. He sent his producers to go out and ask questions

0: such, I'm not answering that question.
1: She could.
0: No comment.
1: Yeah.
0: Like, why is it such a problem?
1: She's appealing to the base. She's appealing to whoever her fans are that don't like Jesse Waters, that don't like Fox News, that, you know, that think that she's doing the right thing.
0: I don't want to have a lecture from any of these people about what journalists can and do or being rude to journalists if that's their stance. If journalists should not be able to ask questions, then that's the stance. That's the standard. Anyway, listen, I want to talk about the Spanish border crisis. Mm-hmm. We've spoken about this off air. It's interesting how different newsrooms have covered this issue, and particularly the framing. So not even just the, oh, shock, wait, this is actually happening after years and years of gaslighting that there was a potential for this to happen. But once it does happen, who's to blame and what is the real issue?
1: Well, according to MS Now, we've got to blame a bit of the far-right politicians. I mean, you see this border crisis that is occurring before our eyes last week, extraordinary footage, which was just quite horrific to see. You know, many people died as they were crossing over the border as well. And you're seeing on these left-wing media outlets criticism that far-right politicians are actually hitting back at this, criticising what we're seeing occur in Spain, such as what Italy's Prime Minister Giorgia Meloni, who's actually taken swift action to effectively shut her borders with Spain to put Italy first and put Italian citizens first.
0: It's always not the problem that the horrible thing has happened. It's the problem that the horrible thing has then proven conservative arguments were correct.
1: And even with that extraordinary
0: vision. It makes them so angry.
1: It makes them so angry. And then they also say problem solved. Oh, majority of them have gone back. Doesn't matter. As if it doesn't matter if someone trespassed
0: your... Never talk about it again.
1: Never talk about it again. As if someone trespassing into your house, if they've left, it's like the issue solved on the ground right now.
0: They're so transparent, aren't they? Now, look, speaking of inconsistencies and conspiracy theories that are true, CNN and Fauci, let's see some of this defense that they play of him.
2: I worked with Dr. Fauci in the first Trump administration during COVID, and I would like to remind folks that Dr. Fauci was an advisor. Dr. Fauci had no unilateral authority to put in place policies. So he made recommendations to the president, and he made recommendations to the governors. If the president or governors decided to implement those policies, those are the people responsible. So to many of the American public who have vilified Fauci for things like lockdowns or kids being out of school, that truly is an issue and a function of the governor.
0: Well, aside for that characterization just being false, why are they doing his PR? What is the obsession with setting out a defense for this guy who won't even do it himself? He was given an opportunity to defend himself, wouldn't do it.
1: Indefensible. I mean, I am still shocked by listening to that clip. I mean, no one is defending this guy anymore. How can you, after reading his diary entries where he was bragging about all his media appearances, meanwhile people were getting sick, you can absolutely put the blame on him. He was the top expert, the top advisor, the person that everyone was listening to as they were shutting down schools, as they were taking extraordinary measures, really taking away, so many of our freedoms. And there's so much anger. I mean, this is an issue, even though it's been 6 years, that still hits home for so many people every time it's brought up because they lost loved ones, people weren't able to see their loved ones during that horrible, horrible, dark time. Fauci at the time said that he was happy to take questions. He kind of basically said that he was science. If you criticize him, you're criticizing science. And now he won't ask. And now he won't answer any questions. He'll plead the fifth 111 times. It's ridiculous.
0: Compromised. Gabriella Power, thank you so much as always. We really appreciate your insights. Quick break, but still to come, the ABC airs calls for the leftist media to boycott Pauline Hanson.
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News 24 will be back after this short break. 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

0: Joining me now, as he does each and every week, is media watchdog columnist for News 24, the legendary Jared Henderson on the desk with me.
1: Thank you.
0: Talking all things craziness amongst our peers in journalism. Yeah. It's a lot of that always to talk about.
1: It's been a crazy week, actually.
0: Oh, it's been a very, very crazy week. We've got ABC Radio, Monica Attard being interviewed. Let's have a listen.
2: So is there then, Monica, any way to stop this? How do we ensure that One Nation does face the scrutiny it should ahead of this Victorian poll in November, but also, of course, ahead of a federal election in a few years' time?
3: It's hard to imagine, for example, Sky News reporters walking out in protest at her banning ABC reporters or Guardian reporters or Nine Media reporters. But as I said earlier, Sam, I think the only way at this point in time is for journalists to band together and boycott her. Leave her to the penetration she has via social media.
0: Jared, what do you make of that?
1: Well, it's pretty extraordinary. To strike a blow for democracy, Monica Attard is saying, and she's a former presenter of Media Watch on the ABC, and she's now got a senior position at the University of Technology, Sydney, where she presents as a professor in journalism, and she's actually saying that the media should boycott the One Nation leader, Pauline Hanson, as it strike a blow for democracy. Now, sure, Senator Hanson has said that Nine, the ABC and The Guardian's not welcome at the moment at her press conferences, but there are other ways to get to hear what she's saying. And I think she needs to revise that because, as John Howard indicated, if you've got hostile journalists going at you, you better go in on an argument with them, which he did very successfully with Kerry O'Brien on 7:30. So she might want to consider that. But the idea that other journalists like News 24 or News Corp or other journalists should join a boycott of Hanson is extraordinary and would only be counterproductive. But Monica Rath...
0: Proving her point, wouldn't it?
1: And her point.
0: I would encourage her to watch News 24 because several of my colleagues and me myself have said that we think that that's not appropriate and she should let everybody in.
1: Yeah.
0: And it's actually a misstep and it actually won't help them. So she's got no idea what she's talking about, this whole idea of how we wouldn't actually be up in arms. But to talk about a political boycott is being political and it's being partisan. The act of doing that is everything that Pauline Hanson accuses them of.
1: And she's now an academic at the UTS, but Sam Hawley, who was the presenter, she didn't object to
0: just
1: that.
0: Just nodded along.
1: Didn't contest it.
0: Let's talk about the Sydney Morning Herald letter page because it's a doozy. I don't know who the editor of that is. We should try and find that out. But what have they done now?
1: Well, there's this inquiry going on in the ICAC, the Independent Commission Against Corruption in New South Wales, and they're looking at various funds that have gone to either Liberal Party people or maybe the Liberal Party itself. We don't really know yet. It's early stages. And Tony Abbott came out and criticised ICAC, and they ran that in the Sydney Morning Herald. And then the next time, they ran 7 out of 7 letters criticising Abbott. So 100%, as they say, 100%. But anyone can write a letter to the Sydney Morning Herald. The question is, do they publish it? Now, one of the letters referred to Christians, some Christian groups have been involved in this inquiry, as these people, which is a very offensive term, and that got in. And another...
0: Put that to another religious group and see how that goes down.
1: And another one said that Tony Abbott believes that the end justifies the means. Now, this is an old anti-Catholic sectarian joke, quote. It's completely false. I mean, Abbott has never said that. As far as I'm aware, he wasn't quoted as having said it. But because this letter writer makes the allegation, the Sydney Morning Herald publishes it. It's very damaging. It's false.
0: Well, people should make complaints because the Sydney Morning Herald is now a taxpayer-funded organisation. They might not like that characterisation, but they are dipping their hands into Anthony Albanese's handouts. And they're one of the only commercial operators who get to do that. So there needs to be accountability. The moment you take that money, now you're on the hook.
1: Yeah.
0: Now you owe the taxpayers some accountability.
1: Yeah, they're not the Guardian. I mean, the Guardian may get some money too, but I mean, the Sydney Morning Herald actually boast that they're independent always and that they have diversity on their letters pages, and they don't. They don't.
0: Yeah, it's a really good point. Let's quickly tell me about this Sam Hawley interview with Nate Soares?
1: Well, there's this interview with Nate Soares, who's from Berkeley, California, so you be a bit wary. And he's worried about AI. And he actually predicts that possibly within 2 years that there will be the end of the human species. I mean, it's this whole thing. This goes back centuries. The end of the world is nigh. Now, a few years ago it was climate change, but now it's AI. So what he's actually seriously saying, he said it on two occasions, and it wasn't challenged. At one stage, Sam Hawley says, wow, you know, fancy that. No one challenges it. But the idea that computers are going to take over you and me in 2 years' time, well, I mean, it's pretty crazy.
0: I agree. Shonks have been saying that for the last two years it would be sentient now, and it hasn't happened. I think a lot of the claims have been overstated. Jared Henderson,
1: thank you.
0: Really appreciate your insights as always. Now, that's all the time that we have for this evening, but stick around because up next is Lefties Losing It.
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0: Good evening and welcome to a program devoted entirely to lefties losing it. Let's start with a lesson about appeasing communists. As the great Winston Churchill said, one hopes that if he feeds the crocodile enough, the crocodile will eat him last. But in the end, the crocodiles will eat you and the communists will get you, as lefty academic, author and podcaster Scott Galloway found out when New York Mayor Zoran Mamdani doxed him. Here he is with fellow lefty Kara Swisher.
1: And I've been doxed.
2: You've been doxed? What? Tell me.
1: So I don't know if you've heard, but Mayor Mamdani has decided to release a list of the 950,000 residences with addresses and names that might be eligible for his pied-à-terre tax. I came out in favor of this tax. This is the definition. He's taken a legitimate source of tax revenue and he's turned it into a wanted poster. And the question I would have is, other than trying to identify and imply these people have done something wrong, and then 18 months after a healthcare CEO was executed in the street and then published the list, what is the upside here? Why is he doing this?
0: Why is he doing this, Scott? Because he's a dirty communist. That's why. Now watch these two useful idiots of the hard left be shocked, utterly shocked by the communist war against success and achievement.
1: New York is the last place you want to demonize success.
2: Yeah.
1: The reason people move to New York is they think, I want to be successful on Broadway. I want to be successful in business. I want to be successful in the arts. And no one's going to get in my way if I'm really talented and work hard. We're going to celebrate it. We're not going to put a big R on your door and say you've done something wrong because you're successful.
2: Yeah, I don't know quite why he did it since he got the tax. The tax was going through. He's seeing some polling where it's not. He's already won, and I'm not sure why he's doubling down.
0: He's doubling down because he's a communist, Kara. I mean, I don't know, I'm repeating myself here. These silly, tedious, riddle nincompoops just don't get it. It's because he's a communist. They do not stop. It's who they are. It's something that your fellow lefty, Bill Maher, understands.
3: New York Mayor Mamdani once tweeted Karl Marx's words exactly. They're not trying to hide it. Their most popular influencer, Hassan Piker, thinks communism is so groovy. He laments the fall of the two of the most murderous regimes in history, the Soviet Union and Chairman Mao's China. Mamdani's aide, his top aide, Sia Weaver, said, if you don't believe in the government's sacred right to seize property, it's over. And impoverish the white middle class. What? That's a goal?
0: Yep, commies are gonna commie. It's all they know. They seize, they degrade, they destroy. And they cause untold suffering in the process.
3: New soon-to-be Democratic congresspeople, Darlizia Chevalier, supports seizing all properties from landlords and said, seize the means of production. Mamdani has said the end goal is seizing the means of production. I think they want to seize the means of production. Now, maybe you missed that in school or missed school altogether, but that's communism. Now the coalition within the DSA, called the Marxist Unity Group, is in ascendance, and I must take them at their word when their words include, our commitment is to the long-term struggle for a fully liberated, classless society, in a word, communism. What do they have to do? Tweet out, elect more communists? Oh yeah, Sia Weaver did that. Yes. Good, I'm glad you're shocked.
0: Don't you love the audience gasping in shock? Have they not been paying attention? And I just noticed Scott Galloway was there sitting on the panel. Perhaps that was before Mamdani doxed him. Now, you may think that there are sensible socialists, communists, Marxists, whatever you want to call them, but you would be wrong. Even when they are well-spoken and seem so agreeable, their ideas are poison. Like this young lass being interviewed by Nick Shirley. When people show you who they are, believe them.
4: I think I'm pretty pro-communism. I'm pro making things accessible. I'm pretty pro getting rid of prisons.
5: How can you like to get rid of prisons?
4: Well, like the system of criminality is a very strange way to interact with, like, I guess humanity in general. And like things that as a species we're not interested in, like, perpetuating. I think it's kind of backwards. And so I'm not certain what prisons are actually doing for our society.
5: Would you like to have criminals out in the open?
4: Well, do I want criminals out in the open? Sure, I'm fine with that, because the idea of a criminal is, like, a little bit funny to me.
5: Let's just say somebody who has raped a woman.
4: Totally.
5: Would you like them to be out in the street?
4: I think my answer is yes, even though that's a challenging answer to say.
0: Yep, their ideas are pure poison. That young woman is so brainwashed by that lunacy that she wants rapists and murderers to roam free. Now to an exchange between CNN propagandist and Fauci fangirl Dana Bash and Secretary of Health Robert F. Kennedy Jr. Enjoy.
6: Out there in science.
7: You're repeating
6: and
7: it like a parrot. You're repeating
6: so are
7: it
6: you.
7: Like a parrot.
6: So
7: I've actually read the science. Let's
6: you don't want to come back here and debate the science. I'm not debating this with you.
7: Of course you are.
6: No, because I'm not
7: debating. All you know how to do is repeat things that people told you and say, trust the experts. That's what you did during COVID. Now we know that Anthony Fauci, who was the expert, was lying about everything, about masks, about social distancing, about natural immunity, about the transmission from the vaccine, about the source of COVID. He was lying, and you were punishing people for not trusting the experts. And now you're rolling out the experts again to talk about something that you have no personal knowledge of.
6: Okay, well, guess what? That is my job.
0: Now, we spoke last week about the disturbing scenes at a WNBA game where the co-owner of the Seattle Storm was filmed berating teenage girls. The girls were there wearing shirts and holding up signs supporting women's sport and WNBA player Sophie Cunningham. The Storm did issue a public statement, but they have yet to send a formal apology to the girls directly. And one of those girls, Annalee Wilson, opened up about the encounter to Fox News. Have a listen.
8: I feel like a lot of people making comments sitting next to me, and then specifically the co-owner saying that, it was kind of disheartening. And it also just is like, they don't know my story. They don't know that I've actually experienced this, and I've experienced it more than once. I'm going to junior year now, and I've competed against a biological male 4 times. These people don't even know what I've gone through. So for them to just say that and just keep pushing and, you know, saying rude comments, it's disappointing, especially when it's other women.
0: And we're going to get rolling with this damsel in distress who has no time for you or your ugly as hell opinions.
9: Got a bunch of passing pick-me trans people up in my comments right now telling me that I'm making society a worse place for us all by being myself and sharing my experience. Let me tell you, you are privileged as hell to be passing. Not all of us want to be living up to society's expectations of gender norms and beauty standards. Besides, there's more to beauty than appearance. It's also about opinion, and your opinion is ugly as hell.
0: You see, if he says he's a woman, he's a woman. That's how the idiot left see the world. And he's backed by every weak-willed simpleton who puts pronouns in their bio or on their Instagram page. Now let's go skating.
10: Just like this big. So who knows what's going to happen. But here we go. Are you ready?
0: Using every bit of willpower not to make the easy joke there. Now let's check in on some members of the media who continue to be Fauci fanboys. Here is former CNN anchor Chris Cuomo.
11: I don't know who here needs to hear this, but if you were forced by the situation where people coming after you to plead the fifth and take everything that comes with that, what would you be doing right now? I'd be in the fetal position or hiding. Tony Fauci is seeing patients. Why? Because he's a real one. And because what they're doing, going after him, is bullshit and everybody knows it. You want to find out who started COVID? That's great. Are you saying Tony Fauci did? Are you saying America did? Then what are we talking about? If you didn't like masks, if you didn't like mandates, if you didn't like any of that, go after the administrations that were okay with it.
0: Yeah, I wonder who those administrators and politicians were listening to, Chris. Whose orders were they following when they imposed mask mandates and vaccine mandates? You know, both Chris Cuomo and his lying brother, the former New York governor, have questions to answer. And these media hacks will never admit the truth about COVID, about the restrictions, or even Fauci, because that would be telling on themselves. They're all complicit and they know it. Now, here's Bravo bigwig Andy Cohen. He's had another Fauci rant, and this one may be his craziest yet. Look at those crazy eyes.
12: Time for my mazel of the day. It goes to Dr. Anthony Fauci, who spent over 3 hours today being grilled, berated, and sworn at by Senate Republicans over the imaginary crimes they want you to believe he committed during his management of the COVID-19 pandemic.
0: Oh, Andy Cohen, he really is one of the most reprehensible hypocrites in the entertainment world today. But not every lefty is determined to stay stupid on Fauci. Here is the Young Turks' Anna Kasparian.
13: The one thing that I think the conservative Americans were correct about, especially as it pertained to the pandemic, was questioning authority and questioning our institutions. When the pandemic began, I had too much trust in our institutions. I have now switched over to having zero trust in our institutions.
0: Now, President Trump is not exactly thrilled with the office of U.S. Attorney Jeanine Pirro after federal prosecutors moved to dismiss vandalism charges against former Olympian David Hearn, who was accused of deliberately damaging the Lincoln Memorial reflecting pool. But just because he's not happy with Jeanine doesn't mean he's going to entertain questions from MS Now Nuffies.
14: And frankly, I think she choked because the judge was really vicious. Instead of going after the people that did it, the judge went after her and went after her department. And I guess she choked. I don't know what the hell happened.
15: Are you reconsidering her role?
14: I don't know what. You're fake news. Don't ever talk again. You're fake news. One of the worst in the business. Fortunately, nobody watches you.
0: Don't ever talk again. As Greg Gutfeld says, we don't deserve him. Now, Pittsburgh Steelers quarterback Aaron Rodgers has mocked Anthony preemptive immunity Fauci over his decision to plead the fifth 111 times during a Senate hearing last week.
16: How do you kind of view this year versus maybe the years of the past?
17: I'm going to plead the fifth.
16: Okay.
18: Okay. Like gotta that. Love that guy.
17: Like that absolute coward, Tony Fauci. Absolute coward.
18: Yeah. Hey, it's back, baby.
17: Are you kidding me?
16: Yeah, 111.
17: You got a pardon, and you're in front, and you pleaded over 100 times.
16: Yeah.
17: At the White House. What are you scared of, Tony?
16: Yeah.
17: I thought you were the science.
16: Yeah. Yeah.
17: I am science, and you get up there and you can't answer a question.
16: Yeah.
17: What are we doing? Baby. And how much time did the network spend on that? How much time did they spend on my responses every week, on my vaccination status, on Taylor and Travis's wedding? Did they do even a minute? Did they do even a minute on Tony Fauci?
16: No, I don't think I've heard anything.
17: No, I bet they didn't.
0: You know what? The best thing is that happened on the painfully woke ESPN station. You know, the idiots who don't know what the W in WNBA stands for. Now, Aaron Rodgers paid a heavy price for challenging COVID mandates. He hasn't forgotten, and neither should you.
17: Go back to Fauci?
18: Yeah.
17: Go back to the coward Tony Fauci and science?
16: Hold on now.
17: Who's spending the entire time writing in his diary about how fun it is to be famous? You got to be kidding me.
16: Okay, so on that note.
17: What are you going to say about me now?
18: Debate him.
17: What are you
18: going to
17: say about me now?
16: No, I got no debate here. You had a 500.
17: No, seriously, what are they going to say about me now? Now that you can't talk about the COVID stuff, because obviously it was made, you know, in a lab in China. That's like not even questionable anymore. Tony Fauci is an absolute criminal.
0: Let's start with Kamala. She's back, and she's still shook that the Trump administration cut USAID, you know, that fraudulent program that was used to run leftist activist projects around the world.
19: It's so unbelievable that they got rid of USAID. And you saw the recent numbers, as many as, 700,000 people have died.
0: No one has died. Kamala, calm down, love. And she's in terrible company there, pushing the false notion that USAID cuts are causing widespread deaths. Here is crack and hoe enthusiast Hunter Biden.
20: Let me tell you where the genocide is about to occur and is occurring right now. Directly because of Donald Trump and Elon Musk. Donald Trump, under the direction of Elon Musk, ended USAID. And when I was talking about the good that the United States could do, it could not be more embodied than in the work that USAID has done over the course of decades.
0: Genocide, really. This is a man who was, along with Anthony Fauci, granted a pardon, a full and unconditional pardon by Daddy. Thanks, big guy. Now, let's see what Elon Musk, who headed DOGE, has to say. He wrote, worth noting that any USAID funding that appeared to have the slightest merit whatsoever for helping people in need was moved to the State Department. Only the funding where they provided no evidence at all for who would receive the money was stopped. But it's a genocide, claims Hunter Biden, really. The biggest grifting Nepo baby that has ever passed through the White House, and the most hateful, it seems. Listen to this demented diatribe about the Trumps. Hunter wants President Trump's grandchildren, even the toddlers presumably, to suffer. Meanwhile, Hunter and the rest of his family don't even acknowledge Hunter's own biological child. Remember Navy?
20: And as it relates to Donald Trump, him, his sons, his daughter. I mean it, all of them, the whole family, down to the grandchildren. I hope for the rest of time that I am on this earth, that their names will live in ignominy. And by the way, here's the thing, like, oh, this is going to get clipped and this is going to be the thing. And you know, you go out there, but let me just tell you something. What would you expect me to say? What would you expect me to say about a man that treats my father that way publicly? What would you expect me to say about a man that treats my mother that way, that treats my sister that way? They stole her f***ing diary and published it.
0: Doesn't he sound just like his dad? And it seems the cognitive decline has set in early. Frankly, it is absurd to claim that Trump had anything to do with the diary of your sister being released. And that diary detailed, frankly, some shocking, disturbing allegations about the Biden family. Now to Francesca Hung, a Democratic socialist, aka communist, a former Wisconsin state rep, who wants to be the next governor of the Badger State. And of course, the media are largely on her side, but this woman has got some weird ideas.
15: Global warming is an evil product of capitalism. It's wrapped up in buzzwords like technological advancement, market competitiveness, or my favorite, fiscal responsibility. What we've learned is that the climate crisis is America's steadfast celebration of white supremacy. It is a testament to the same values that motivated Jim Crow, enslavement, redlining, settler colonialism, and the violent theft of indigenous lands and lives.
0: Oh yes, she's quite crazy. The so-called climate crisis is a steadfast celebration of white supremacy. Interesting, given the biggest emitter in the world is China. Frankly, there was too much crazy to unpack there, but I'm sure this woman can't be detached from reality on all issues. Let's see what she has to say about law and order, crime and punishment.
21: We know now that the billions invested in the criminal legal system is not working. We are spending on incarcerating an individual more than tuition for UW-Madison.
0: Lady, are you okay? I'm all for lowering the spend on incarcerated criminals, but that doesn't mean I want them on the streets. This woman is such a crazy radical, she can't even give a clear assurance that she won't abolish the police. She was asked repeatedly, and she refused to rule it out.
22: Do you still long-term want to abolish police, but ultimately?
21: You know, I believe that we have to be serious about public safety, and I'm going to be a governor that is more serious than anyone else in making sure that we are building systems of care.
0: The answer is no, Franny. If a journalist asks you, do you want to abolish the police? The simple answer is no, I'm not crazy. Of course I don't want to abolish the police. But she didn't say that. She had multiple opportunities and she won't deny that's the ultimate goal because that's the ultimate goal and her nutty supporters back it. This is the modern Democrats, folks. I think we are in a climate crisis. They think a climate crisis is there to celebrate white supremacy and that we should abolish the police. And why not abolish Thanksgiving whilst we're at it? Now, Hong was asked about this in a CNN interview, but of course the question was framed to criticize Republicans digging up the past, you know, the ancient past in 2021. Caitlin Collins gave Hong every opportunity to back away from her call to cancel Thanksgiving, but again, she floundered.
1: He keeps highlighting and, you know, obviously likely would continue to do so before November should you win. One thing that they brought up as well was a post from you in 2021 where you said Americans should cancel Thanksgiving, should have done this in 1621. The post has been deleted. Republicans have been highlighting it. Do you still believe that Thanksgiving should be canceled?
2: I'm a chef. And one of the first meals that I made that was for the community when I was 16 was a Thanksgiving meal.
0: What? The answer is no, Franny. I don't think Thanksgiving should be cancelled. But she didn't say that. She talked about being a chef and what she did when she was 16. But of course, she does eventually give her real answer. She hates Thanksgiving and thinks it's harmful.
2: But Thanksgiving is also a time that's incredibly painful for many people in our communities. And so I think there I wanted to make sure that people understood that there are multiple views.
0: Yes, there are multiple views, including your one calling for Thanksgiving to be cancelled. You know, the only thing that unites these radicals, whether they're communist, Islamist, climate cultists, is a shared hatred of America and the West. I've got some bad news. Rosie O'Donnell appears to have abandoned plans to return to The View for its 30th anniversary. They just couldn't fit any more hate and hysteria on that panel. But that hasn't stopped Rosie from spewing her loopy ideas to anyone who will listen. Here she tells Kara Swisher that she will return to the US once Trump is no longer president because she misses her kids.
3: When he's done, I miss my other children greatly, mm-hmm. and I miss, you know, New York and my life here. And I think it's very important as I get older for mm-hmm. Clay to be around her siblings mm-hmm. so that, you know, when I go, they'll have a strong connection, stronger mm-hmm. than it is
23: very
3: now.
23: Good point, yeah.
0: Really, we make jokes here, but what sort of mother would separate a young child from their older siblings just to satisfy their irrational, seething hatred of Donald Trump? But according to Rosie and fellow lefty loon Kara, that's just great mothering.
23: I think definitely better parents. I think lesbians should raise all the kids, honestly.
3: I do too, frankly.
23: We'd have strong, confident men who like women and yes. girls who are confident and also like men and women.
3: Exactly.
23: Yeah.
0: Lesbians definitely make better parents, they said. Well, not all lesbians, evidently. And of course, a rosy moment on lefties wouldn't be complete with at least one utterly insane lie about President Trump. Here is Rosie's latest effort claiming President Trump is orchestrating assassination attempts against himself. This woman is sick.
3: And I think right now he believes he's in a reality show, staging everything from assassination attempts to everything that he has done. It's demented. I mean, it's really, really sick, toxic, and dangerous, and we're on the precipice of disaster.
0: Let's check in on a Democrat at the beach. This is Kirill Basin, a Democratic congressional candidate terrorizing beachgoers in Maui.
24: Bring your bag away. I told him if he wants to go to the hospital, come here. You!
25: Not my girls, right? You're not talking about my girls, right?
24: I don't care.
25: Don't do that, dude.
24: What?
25: Don't do that.
24: What are you going
25: to
24: do?
25: Go ahead. Just go. Just
24: what
25: go,
24: are you going to do?
25: Don, go ahead.
24: Am
25: go.
24: I? Yes. I didn't put him in the ground.
26: Okay,
24: let's go, bro.
0: But when it came time to fight, the Democrat got a dose of instant karma. A warning, this next clip is confronting.
24: Let's go.
0: Confronting yet satisfying. Don't worry, folks, he was fine. He was up and about within seconds. And the New York Post reports our Democrat friend had told beachgoers he had a gun and pulled a knife on the man afterwards. The congressional candidate allegedly tossed the knife in the water, but police recovered it and arrested him for two counts of first-degree terroristic threatening. Dear me. Now to the WNBA, where coaches are lining up to attack Sophie Cunningham, to attack women's rights, to attack biological reality. Not one coach or player has stood by Sophie. And that speaks volumes. This is a league of mad ideologues, idiots, and cowards, it must be said, because you can be sure there'd be plenty who agree with her 100%. But let's hear now from the Golden State head coach, Natalie Nacase, with this incredibly dumb virtue signaling.
4: Sports is about belonging. It's about inclusivity. It's about allowing everyone to be their authentic self. You know, I'm big on that just because I have been criticized for my height, for my ethnicity. I'm all about women, little girls deserving to play, and that includes trans women. So I'm all about inclusivity.
0: Sport is not about belonging, particularly elite sports. It's about competing. And women cannot compete with men because men are bigger, stronger, faster. This is obvious stuff, folks. That's why we have a WNBA. The W stands for women. And that does not include so-called trans women. I won't even start on the idiocy of comparing a man pretending to be a woman with height or ethnicity. Now, let's round out lefties losing it with what is tantamount to treason. Listen to how the national anthem was butchered at the opening Women's Professional Baseball League game in Springfield, Illinois. Why, Martha Reeves, why?
5: Through the perilous fight, o'er the ramparts we watched, were so gallantly streaming. Bursting in air.
0: Look, I'm not saying you should be locked up for doing that to the anthem. You know what? Maybe I am saying that. That's all the time we have. I'll see you Sunday morning for Outsiders. Late Edition is up next.
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1: Geelong Cats CEO Steve Hocking takes responsibility for the club's concussion waiver as the player at the centre of the scandal identifies himself. Week one of Alan Jones's indecent assault trial comes to a close, the defence drilling down on the first witness. And at least seven people killed as a teenager opens fire at a school in Thailand.
2: Any weather, rain, cloud and wind building across our southern regions this weekend with heavy snowfall on the way for the Alps by Monday. Join us on News 24 Weather, Channel 601 for more.
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1: Welcome to Late Edition. I'm Candice Wyatt. Geelong defender Jake Colajasny has emerged as the player at the centre of the club's secret concussion deal. He issued a statement as the Cats CEO called the decision not to inform the AFL a misstep while taking full responsibility for the scandal.
3: Players didn't want to touch the issue at this morning's training session.
4: I don't really have anything to say on it, so... just focusing on the shoulder rehab.
5: I don't really know too much about it. I haven't really involved myself, so I can't really comment because it wouldn't be that accurate.
3: But the questions weren't going away, and late this afternoon, a hastily called news conference from Geelong's CEO.
6: I'll take full responsibility for it. I'm CEO of the Geelong Football Club.
3: Steve Hocking calling the decision not to inform the AFL about a secret deal with one of its players, absolving the club of any concussion-related injury or illness, a misstep. That player named tonight by the club as Premiership player Jake Colajasny.
6: There's no reason, it was just a misstep in the process.
3: A statement on behalf of Colajasny saying, while I appreciate the efforts made not to identify me, the speculation has left me feeling I needed to address this personally. I participated fully in the AFL's independent concussion panel process, respected its independence and was comfortable with the outcome. I am healthy, feeling good and focused on playing my role for the team for the remainder of the season. The club says 2-month-long talks before the deal was done involved his family and legal representatives.
6: It was about achieving informed consent as far as the player and his family go.
3: But coach Chris Scott was none the wiser.
6: We keep him at arm's length as far as that goes.
3: Just as Steve Hocking was about to front this afternoon's news conference, he says the club was issued with a please explain letter from the AFL demanding answers about the secret deal.
7: If I had to sign a waiver to keep playing, I would have. That's me personally.
3: It comes as the AFL and other sports leagues are making the prevention of head trauma a top priority.
8: Our peak sporting bodies have got an obligation, and as do the clubs, to make sure that player welfare is an absolute priority.
3: And Geelong's deal has drawn widespread criticism.
9: You can't trade off people's health and well-being when you know they have circumstances affecting both to protect yourself. This is just, it's criminal.
3: Often referred to as a law unto itself, the AFL will decide that.
6: We'll have to respond to that, and then it'll be up to the AFL, and whatever that is, we'll accept.
1: The cross-examination of the first of Alan Jones's accusers has wrapped up as week one of his sexual touching and indecent assault trial comes to an end. The former broadcaster's defence team is drilling down on alleged incidents in disturbing detail.
10: A veil of secrecy lifted, revealing more about the relationship between Alan Jones and his teen athlete accuser. Mr. Jones, what have you made of the trial so far? Day five of his trial focused on alleged incidents at Mr. Jones' farm in the Southern Highlands. The broadcaster's barrister quizzed complainant Jay on claims Mr. Jones indecently assaulted him at his Fitzroy Falls property in the early 2000s, including an unwanted sloppy kiss near a pigsty. Gabrielle Bashir SC saying you had the opportunity at the time to speak to someone. Complainant Jay replying, I accept the opportunity would have been there. She said instead of doing that, you took a long look around the farm and then a hit on the tennis court. He said yes. She said, then Alan Jones joined you on the tennis court. He replied, yes, he was very good. When inside, Jay claims Mr. Jones instructed him to have a shower and come out wearing only a robe. You chose not to put on your pants or any other outfit apart from the undies, correct? He replied very fearfully, I put on the robe and as a protector, I put on the undies too. When the pair moved to the couch, Mr. Jones allegedly went to undo Jay's robe. He claims he froze. You could have easily pushed him off, couldn't you, Bashir, SC asked. Whacked his hand away, complainant Jay replying yes. Jay claims he went back to the room he was staying in and Mr. Jones followed him in. The pair allegedly masturbated next to one another. Ms. Bashir SC saying you were completely frozen yet you masturbated. He replied, yes, I thought I had to do that to make it stop. I was petrified. That was as scared as I've ever been. And that concludes week one of Alan Jones' trial. The case will resume next Tuesday, when the court will hear from more of his six accusers. The hundreds of dollars Mr. Jones paid Jay each week over several years to allegedly support his career was interrogated. Bashir SC saying he never said he would pull the money if you didn't do what he wanted. He replied no. He never said he could cut you off. He replied no. As well as dates and details. You're prepared to say things that just didn't happen, aren't you? He said no. Bashir SC saying you're prepared to change your evidence as you're going along. He said, no, I'm not that smart. Mr. Jones denies the allegations and has pleaded not guilty to 22 charges. Julia Bradley in Sydney for News 24.
1: Victoria has announced a precautionary measure to safeguard its poultry industry from the H5 bird flu strain. The order requires farms with more than 50 birds to house their poultry. Victoria Agriculture Minister Michaela Settle made the announcement, claiming Australia's poultry industry remains free of the deadly strain and the risk to human life is very low.
11: This is about making sure that they're not having that contact with wildlife. And at the moment, that's a 14-day period for the housing order. The ACCC has already assured free-range farmers that they can house their birds under these orders and continue to use the free-range label.
1: A costly tribute to former Victorian Premier Daniel Andrews could be on shaky ground, with the state's new Premier casting doubt over the project. State political reporter Georgie Dickerson has the details from Melbourne.
12: Premier Ben Carroll has left the door open to scrapping a $134,000 statue of former Premier Daniel Andrews. The new Premier telling The Australian he didn't want to be someone who builds statues of politicians, instead having the focus on schools, hospitals and building a better Victoria. But there is still no clear answer on whether it would be stopped. Federal Shadow Treasurer Tim Wilson offered this advice to the Victorian government.
13: You know, I don't think Dan Andrews should want this statue, frankly, because I think it's a serious risk of becoming a public urinal if it's erected. Today we have Ben Carroll, the new Premier, out there saying that he's cutting back on major public projects because the state can't afford it. The first minor public project that should be cut should be Dan Andrews' statue, because that does not sit on any hierarchy of a single Victorian and their priorities.
12: It's a policy introduced by the Kennett government that grants Victorian premiers who serve more than 3,000 days in office a commemorative statue. Former premiers including Henry Bolte, Rupert Hamer and John Kane are already immortalised in bronze. More than $134,000 of taxpayers' funds is being spent on the current statue for former Premier Dan Andrews.
14: No to that one.
12: What else do you think the money could be better spent on?
14: Any kind of infrastructure, you know, public support, people like public servants, pay rise, things that actually give back to the public.
15: No, definitely not.
12: $134,000, is it a good use of taxpayer money?
15: Really, is it that much? Yeah. Oh, no. Okay, no, definitely not.
16: Well, it's a lot for me, and I think he's had enough spent on him, don't you?
17: Hey, he's a crook. He should go to jail. Yeah, you know, he's a crook. Dead set crook. It's embarrassing that they're going to build something for him. Embarrassing.
16: Never.
12: What do you think it should be used on?
16: Homeless. Yeah. Like, there's a lot more important things than Dan Andrews.
12: A recent poll says almost three quarters of Victorians want Ben Carroll to cancel the statue of Daniel Andrews.
1: At least 7 people have been killed and more than 30 injured in a school shooting in Thailand. It's understood the shooter, identified as a 14-year-old student, initially shot and killed 2 of his grandparents. He then fatally shot 5 staff at a secondary school before turning the weapon on himself. The incident took place in Nonthaburi province, north of Bangkok. Thailand's Prime Minister has described the shooting as well prepared and says he'll discuss the country's gun control laws with his police chief. It's time now for a look at the weather. Here's News 24 weather senior meteorologist Rob Sharp.
2: This weekend's going to get cold, wet and windy across the south. We have a severe weather warning in place for southern parts of Western Australia as the first cold front marches in. But the east coast looks delightful. After a crisp start down at 9 degrees in Brisbane, another lovely day under the sunshine. And it's a similar story for Sydney siders as well. A sunny day on the way, 7 to kick off, 2 in western suburbs, but rising to 19 before wet weather arrives late on Sunday. Meanwhile, in Melbourne, wet weather arriving late Saturday with showers developing before rain really gets going on Sunday. But we'll see a fair bit of that through the day in Adelaide, most likely in morning on Saturday, before we see periods of rain coming through Sunday. And in Perth, cold, wet and windy to kick things off, with the showers and the wind easing during the afternoon, and another cold front due on Monday. Meanwhile, it's close to 30 degrees in Alice Springs, as there'll be some showers developing for Ballarat, a frosty start in Canberra, and another partly cloudy and cool day in Hobart with a top of 15 on the way. But for much more detail on the weather to come, join us on News 24 Weather, Channel 601.
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0: Opens fire at a school in Thailand. In Fox Sports News tonight, the race for the AFL's top four heats up, with Brisbane bouncing back to hammer the Hawks at the Gabba.
1: Any weather, rain, cloud and wind building across our southern regions this weekend, with heavy snowfall on the way for the Alps by Monday. 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
0: Welcome to Late Edition. I'm Candice Wyatt. Geelong defender Jake Colajasny has emerged as the player at the centre of the club's secret concussion deal. He issued a statement as the Cats CEO called the decision not to inform the AFL a misstep while taking full responsibility for the scandal.
3: Players didn't want to touch the issue at this morning's training session.
4: I don't really have anything to say on it, so just focusing on the shoulder rehab.
5: I don't really know too much about it. I haven't really involved myself, so I can't really comment because it wouldn't be that accurate.
3: But the questions weren't going away, and late this afternoon, a hastily called news conference from Geelong's CEO.
6: I'll take full responsibility for it. I'm CEO of the Geelong Football Club.
3: Steve Hocking calling the decision not to inform the AFL about a secret deal with one of its players, absolving the club of any concussion-related injury or illness, a misstep. That player named tonight by the club as Premiership player Jake Colajasny.
6: There's no reason, it was just a misstep in the process.
3: A statement on behalf of Colajasny saying, while I appreciate the efforts made not to identify me, the speculation has left me feeling I needed to address this personally. I participated fully in the AFL's independent concussion panel process, respected its independence and was comfortable with the outcome. I am healthy, feeling good and focused on playing my role for the team for the remainder of the season. The club says 2-month-long talks before the deal was done involved his family and legal representatives.
6: It was about achieving informed consent as far as the player and his family go.
3: But coach Chris Scott was none the wiser.
6: We keep him at arm's length as far as that goes.
3: Just as Steve Hocking was about to front this afternoon's news conference, he says the club was issued with a please explain letter from the AFL demanding answers about the secret deal.
7: If I had to sign a waiver to keep playing, I would have. That's me personally.
3: It comes as the AFL and other sports leagues are making the prevention of head trauma a top priority.
8: Our peak sporting bodies have got an obligation, and as do the clubs, to make sure that player welfare is an absolute priority.
3: And Geelong's deal has drawn widespread criticism.
9: You can't trade off people's health and well-being when you know they have circumstances affecting both to protect yourself. This is just, it's criminal.
3: Often referred to as a law unto itself, the AFL will decide that.
6: We'll have to respond to that, and then it'll be up to the AFL, and whatever that is, we'll accept.
0: Four of the five teenagers charged over a fight which allegedly resulted in the death of a shopkeeper in Melbourne have been released on bail. According to the Herald Sun, a 12-year-old boy and a 13-year-old boy were freed from custody earlier this week, while two 14-year-old girls were granted bail today. A 15-year-old boy has been charged with manslaughter and remains behind bars. Van Viet Trung was going to the aid of another person as they tried to stop a group of youths allegedly stealing from a store. The 15-year-old boy allegedly tackled the storekeeper to the ground before striking him several times. The cross-examination of the first of Alan Jones's accusers has wrapped up as week one of his sexual touching and indecent assault trial comes to an end. The former broadcaster's defence team is drilling down on alleged incidents in disturbing detail.
10: A veil of secrecy lifted, revealing more about the relationship between Alan Jones and his teen athlete accuser. Mr. Jones, what have you made of the trial so far? Day five of his trial focused on alleged incidents at Mr. Jones' farm in the Southern Highlands. The broadcaster's barrister quizzed complainant Jay on claims Mr. Jones indecently assaulted him at his Fitzroy Falls property in the early 2000s, including an unwanted sloppy kiss near a pigsty. Gabrielle Bashir SC saying, "You had the opportunity at the time to speak to someone." Complainant Jay replying, "I accept the opportunity would have been there." She said, "Instead of doing that, you took a long look around the farm and then a hit on the tennis court." He said, "Yes." She said that Alan

0: Jones joined you on the tennis court. He replied, yes, he was very good. When inside, Jay claims Mr. Jones instructed him to have a shower and come out wearing only a robe. You chose not to put on your pants or any other outfit apart from the undies, correct? He replied very fearfully, I put on the robe and as a protector, I put on the undies too. When the pair moved to the couch, Mr. Jones allegedly went to undo Jay's robe. He claims he froze. You could have easily pushed him off, couldn't you? Bashir SC asked, whacked his hand away. Complainant Jay replying yes. Jay claims he went back to the room he was staying in and Mr. Jones followed him in. The pair allegedly masturbated next to one another. Miss Bashir SC saying you were completely frozen yet you masturbated. He replied, yes, I thought I had to do that to make it stop. I was petrified. That was as scared as I've ever been. And that concludes week one of Alan Jones' trial. The case will resume next Tuesday when the court will hear from more of his six accusers. The hundreds of dollars Mr. Jones paid Jay each week over several years to allegedly support his career was interrogated. Bashir SC saying he never said he would pull the money if you didn't do what he wanted. He replied no. He never said he could cut you off. He replied no. As well as dates and details. You're prepared to say things that just didn't happen, aren't you? He said no. Bashir SC saying you're prepared to change your evidence as you're going along. He said, no, I'm not that smart. Mr. Jones denies the allegations and has pleaded not guilty to 22 charges. Julia Bradley in Sydney for News 24.
1: There were widespread delays at Sydney Airport today, reportedly caused by an air traffic control staffing shortage. Crystal Wu has the details.
2: The delays are understood to have stemmed from a staffing shortage at Air Services Australia's Air Traffic Control Centre. About 75 flights have been delayed by up to 2 hours today, and there's been four cancellations.
3: There are challenges in having enough staff to roster into the towers. We know that the air traffic controllers do an amazing job. They keep us safe and they do an outstanding job each and every day. Air travel in Australia is incredibly safe, and when they can't staff the tower, they have to reduce the number of planes that take off and land.
2: Jetstar flight JQ517 to Melbourne was due to depart at 12:15, but passengers were told it was pushed back to 5 p.m. A small number of international flights have also been affected. A Cathay Pacific flight to Hong Kong and a Korean Air flight to Seoul both delayed by about an hour. The delays are creating flow-on effects across the broader network.
3: So at the moment, they're maintaining the airspace safely. The big challenge we have is the impact that this reduced number of flights has on the travelling public. We've got people missing international connections, missing domestic connections, and it's all avoidable.
2: Regional carrier Rex has reportedly been disembarking passengers and busing them back to the terminal. Some passengers report waiting up to 90 minutes to disembark their plane. Air Services Australia told the Daily Telegraph they had enacted traffic flow management measures due to operational restrictions to safely manage projected airborne and departure demands. There are calls for more transparency from air services following claims the disruptions have been ongoing for 2 days.
1: The Defence Minister denies the United States is setting up a naval base on Australia's west coast, despite a framework suggesting otherwise. Political reporter Ruben Spargo has the details.
4: New figures reveal up to 2,300 Americans will be deployed to support submarine operations at Perth's HMAS Stirling, including family and contractors.
5: It's almost double the previously disclosed contingent of 1,200 United States and British service personnel.
6: Well, AUKUS is happening. There's no doubt about that. It needs to happen and it needs to be full steam ahead. And we offer our unqualified bipartisan support to the government for anything that they need to deliver AUKUS.
5: The US Navy has set up an administrative framework called Naval Support Activity Stirling in recent months. It will provide services for deployed personnel, contractors, and their families using the same designation the US applies to several of its key overseas bases. That includes NSA Bahrain, home to the US 5th Fleet and around 9,000 personnel, NSA Naples, headquarters of the US 6th Fleet and 8,500 personnel, and NSA Souda Bay, the Navy's primary primary logistics hub for the Eastern Mediterranean.
7: Is that a permanent base in on our soil?
8: No, it is a rotation. So in the sense that we have both equipment and personnel rotating through, we have US rotations present in Australia right now. And it's really important in terms of the American force posture on the continent, but it's really important in terms of being able to contribute to Australian capability.
5: The Albanese government successfully suppressed an internal debate over AUKUS at the ALP National Conference last month.
4: There seems to be growing opposition to the submarine pact on Labor's left.
1: Pauline Hanson is on the defensive over her use of One Nation party money to fund a five-star trip to London. The aspiring Prime Minister has taken a fresh swipe at the media for investigating her overseas travel, insisting the millions of dollars she raised in her Fire the Liar campaign weren't touched.
9: London's swanky Conrad St James Hotel offers luxury that ain't cheap. A hot English breakfast with baked beans, $70. Pauline Hanson called it home during a recent British fact-finding tour on the supposed perils of migration, guided by the likes of criminal thug Tommy Robinson.
10: How have you ended up with Pakistanis, Somalis, all of these African problems?
11: So they opened up and got rid of the White Australia policy.
12: And this seems like a pretty clear betrayal of the people she claims to represent.
9: The One Nation leader says taxpayers didn't pay for her $900 a night accommodation, saying her party did, although billionaire benefactor Gina Reinhart did pay for flights to Italy for a glitzy Dolce & Gabbana fashion show. But she's rejected insider claims she had the party pay for empty rooms at the Conrad while she was in Italy. Fake news, she declared on Facebook, saying that while she was in Italy, accommodation in London was cancelled, although a receipt issued by One Nation suggested her room was empty for at least one day when she was still in Italy.
13: When we go overseas, we do so making sure that people get bang for their buck.
9: Senator Hanson claims One Nation HQ only picked up the UK bill when Channel 7 balked on a promise to cover travel expenses. 7 says that's not true, but she insists that none of the $5 million raised in the party's Fire the Liar campaign was spent on the trip. Pauline Hanson's focus on migration has spooked the government, which seems to be squabbling internally on how best to bring the numbers down. Even experts say there's a problem.
14: How is it that in 4 short years we've gone from 2 million temporary visa holders being present in Australia to 3 million?
1: At least 7 people have been killed and more than 30 are injured in a school shooting in Thailand. It's understood the shooter, identified as a 14-year-old student, initially shot and killed 2 of his grandparents. He then fatally shot 5 staff at a secondary school before turning the weapon on himself. The incident took place in Nonthaburi province, north of Bangkok. Thailand's Prime Minister has described the shooting as well-prepared and says he'll discuss the country's gun control laws with his police chief. Coming up on Late Edition, after running over budget and 5 years late, Sydneysiders finally get to enjoy the refurbished North Sydney Pool.
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1: Welcome back. The ABC has formally apologised for graphic comments directed at mining magnate Gina Rinehart in an episode of Race Around the World. As Crystal Wu explains, the apology appears to go further than the findings by the Ombudsman.
2: The ABC Ombudsman found it did not breach editorial standards related to harm and offence. But the public broadcaster's managing director, Hugh Marks, apologised yesterday, saying the segment fell short of community expectations.
3: Everybody should go through the same complaint process. Everybody is entitled to the same treatment by the ABC. And ultimately, we felt the treatment of Ms. Rinehart was not fair. And so we apologised and we've edited it and changed the program. And I think the ABC has to hold itself to a higher standard. And I think it's really important we make that change. It's also important that we acknowledge we got this wrong, that we issue the apology and we make the relevant changes so that it doesn't happen again.
2: The controversy relates to an episode that aired on July 12. During the segment, contestant Kate McGuinness, who describes herself as a visual artist, made remarks indicating violence against Gina Rinehart. Until a few days ago, the episode was still available on the ABC's website, but it has since been confirmed the program has been edited.
4: I know you've been focused on this. I've not seen the video, nor do I intend to see it. Yeah, I'm not. There's no criticism at all in that. The point I would want to make is I've not seen this video or that part of it, but it's been described to me, and we have consistently been saying that it's utterly inappropriate.
5: It was appalling. It should never have been put to air.
6: This goes to exactly why One Nation is of the opinion the ABC needs to be turned into a subscription pay service, because everyday Australians don't want to see their taxpayer dollars being used to fund disgusting material like that.
2: Kate McGuinness released a statement through the ABC last week saying in no way was it my intention to promote violence. She said, unfortunately, jokes do not land with everyone. Its purpose was never to be taken literally. I apologise to anyone I've offended. News 24 has tried to reach out to Gina Rinehart and Hancock Prospecting for a statement.
1: Victoria has announced a precautionary measure to safeguard its poultry industry from the H5 bird flu strain. The order requires farms with more than 50 birds to house their poultry. Victoria Agriculture Minister Michaela Settle made the announcement, claiming Australia's poultry industry remains free of the deadly strain and the risk to human life remains very low.
7: This is about making sure that they're not having that contact with wildlife. And at the moment, that's a 14-day period for the housing order. The ACCC has already assured free-range farmers that they can house their birds under these orders and continue to use the free-range label.
1: A costly tribute to former Victorian Premier Daniel Andrews could be on shaky ground, with the state's new Premier casting doubt over the project. State political reporter Georgie Dickerson has the details.
8: Premier Ben Carroll has left the door open to scrapping a $134,000 statue of former Premier Daniel Andrews. The new Premier telling The Australian he didn't want to be someone who builds statues of politicians, instead having the focus on schools, hospitals and building a better Victoria. But there is still no clear answer on whether it would be stopped. Federal Shadow Treasurer Tim Wilson offered this advice to the Victorian government.
9: You know, I don't think Dan Andrews should want this statue, frankly, because I think it's a serious risk of becoming a public urinal if it's erected. Today we have Ben Carroll, the new Premier, out there saying that he's cutting back on major public projects because the state can't afford it. The first minor public project that should be cut should be Dan Andrews' statue, because that does not sit on any hierarchy of a single Victorian and their priorities.
8: It's a policy introduced by the Kennett government that grants Victorian premiers who serve more than 3,000 days in office a commemorative statue. Former premiers including Henry Bolte, Rupert Hamer and John Kane are already immortalised in bronze. More than $134,000 of taxpayers' funds is being spent on the current statue for former Premier Dan Andrews.
10: No to that one.
11: What else do you think the money could be better spent on?
10: any kind of infrastructure, you know, public support, people like public servants, pay rise, things that actually give back to the public.
11: No, definitely not.
8: $134,000, is it a good use of taxpayer money?
11: Really, is it that much? Yeah. Oh, no. Okay, no, definitely not.
12: Well, it's a lot for me. And I think he's had enough spent on him, don't you?
13: Hey, he's a crook. He should go to jail. Yeah, you know, he's a crook. Dead set crook. It's embarrassing that they're going to build something for him. Embarrassing.
14: That's never.
8: What do you think it should be used on?
14: Homeless. Yeah. Like, there's a lot more important things than Dan Andrews.
8: A recent poll says almost three quarters of Victorians want Ben Carroll to cancel the statue of Daniel Andrews.
1: A corruption inquiry into political donations is causing another headache for the New South Wales opposition leader. We're the second Liberal frontbencher called to face questions. Eleni Pitinos, who's on maternity leave from Parliament, has been served a summons to appear. ICAC has played 2021 phone taps of fugitive Sydney developer Jean Nassif, referring to the then Fair Trading Minister as one of his girls. She's not listed as a person of interest. Four teenagers are behind bars charged with the murder of a 21-year-old man after a house party at a Brisbane Airbnb turned into an all-in brawl. The victim was allegedly bashed and left to die in the middle of a Logan Street.
15: Please stop it!
16: Bashing down the door.
15: Please stop it!
16: Police go room to room, down the hallway, their target soon cuffed on the couch.
17: I'm placing it under arrest for the offence of murder.
16: The 19-year-old Doolandella man charged with murder in a series of sweeping raids that continued in McGregor.
18: Detained.
16: And in Inala, another teenager marched by police from his bedroom.
19: Hands behind your back now.
16: In total, four teens charged over the death of 21-year-old Jongkook Achu, the son of a reverend, a loved brother, and the victim of what police say was a violent beating at an out-of-control party at an Airbnb that cost him his life.
20: It appears multiple fights took place, a lot of people running around.
16: Debris littered Discovery Road in Bars Scrub in the early hours of July 26 after gate crashes caused chaos to spill into the neighbourhood. One street away, police found 21-year-old Jongkook beaten, bloodied, with severe head injuries. He would die in hospital 6 days later. Four teens have now been charged with his murder. 18-year-olds Joshua Jamira, Kandur Tegelsur and 19-year-old Amnad Ndwayo are all facing one count of murder. 19-year-old Sunday Obol has also been charged, as well as facing counts of deprivation of liberty, extortion, armed robbery and stalking.
21: Exactly what sparked the attack still remains unclear. However, Nine News understands that police are investigating any potential affiliations with the gang known as the Southside Drillers.
16: All four accused have been remanded in custody.
1: As property prices fall following changes in the federal budget, one city is bucking the trend. Darwin is now the only Australian capital where house prices are still growing. But as Matt Cunningham reports, this is a place where the scars of negative equity still loom large.
22: Waterfront views just a stone's throw from the CBD. And all for a fraction of the price you might expect to pay in the big cities.
23: The home itself here on the market for $2.5 million.
22: As Australian property prices fall following the federal budget, one city continues to rise.
24: The Darwin property market is the strongest in Australia at this point.
22: The latest PropTrack data released this week revealed Darwin is the only national capital where prices are still growing. Over the past 12 months, Darwin house prices have risen almost 15%. During the same period, Sydney prices are down 1.6% and Melbourne is down 2.7%.
24: Darwin's growth is being driven by population growth primarily. There is a lot of investment in the city. We are seeing growth in employment across a range of sectors.
22: With major projects like the Beetaloo Basin onshore gas field about to begin production, more growth is expected over the next 12 months.
2: It's because of the fact that we have four nation-building projects happening in the Territory right now.
23: Gas, mining, defence, big investment from government and private sectors really driving people to the NT.
22: The property market is in sharp focus as the federal government struggles to sell its changes to negative gearing and capital gains tax.
0: 99% of people have met their repayments or are ahead on their mortgages, which means they can't be in negative equity because they're ahead on their mortgage repayments.
3: No, that's not true.
0: The scheme is working very well.
22: While some members of the government might be struggling with the concept of negative equity, it's an all too familiar theme here in Darwin. In 2012, during construction of the INPEX gas plant, Darwin's median house price reached $715,000, the highest in the country. But over the next decade, prices crashed, leaving many of those who bought at the peak of the market with homes worth hundreds of thousands of dollars less than what they paid for them. After 2 years of strong growth, Darwin house prices have only just gone past their 2012 peak, but are now the cheapest of any Australian capital. And while the experts expect further, if more moderate growth, there might still be time to pick up a bargain.
23: Amazing family home on the water. Doesn't get much better than this.
22: Matt Cunningham, News 24, Darwin.
1: The Perth Bears have unveiled their much-anticipated jersey for their 2027 inaugural NRL season. Club officials say they expect to attract 35,000 new members by round one.
8: A new look for a familiar brand.
4: Go the Bears!
8: The Perth Bears will don the red and black when they compete for the first time in 2027.
18: Oh, I think that'd be pretty good. They should do great because they're the Perth Bears.
19: I think they'll do good because Malmeninga's already getting lots of players from other clubs to join.
8: Crashing the Storm Sea Eagles pre-game festivities to mark the final NRL game at HBF Park before the Bears take centre stage.
25: This is going to be the Bear Pit. You know, we're going to do the Bear Walk, you know. So, you know, it's all us now.
8: The Bears roster is beginning to take shape with the club's top 30 squad nearly completed. It includes two Broncos premiership winners and some in-demand young talent, all committing to moving west.
26: Western Australia is going to put the N in NRL. Perth joins Sydney, Brisbane and Melbourne now as one of Australia's premier dual-code cities.
8: Perth fans may be neutralised for this game, but it's giving them a taste of rugby league before it returns to the West Coast for the first time since 1997.
27: So we need success pretty quickly and people will become tribal and follow Perth. And it's a one-team state and I think you'll be surprised at how many people will become tribal and follow the Perth Bears.
8: Kira Hayne, News 24, Perth.
1: After 5 years and $122 million, swimmers can now return to North Sydney Pool. The landmark's refurbishment was over budget and delivered 4 years late, but Sydneysiders are lapping up the new facilities.
28: 5 years between laps and the first splash back at North Sydney Pool is magic.
29: I've been swimming here since I was 5 years of age. So 62 years.
30: It feels like we've returned home.
28: The grand old lady sparkling as her facelift revealed, coinciding with 90th birthday celebrations, an opening ceremony complete with a cake and dancing. Before keen swimmers queued around the block to finally give it the splash test. 96-year-old Nolene, swimming days long over, but being at the reopening as good as the medal she once won here.
31: Many memories. Very happy ones. This pool has taught me a lot.
28: With the pool finally reopened, some heat taken off North Sydney Council, delays and budget blowouts taking the final bill of the redevelopment to $122 million, a cost being passed on to local ratepayers.
32: I think for most people, the history of the redevelopment is already fading. There's two new indoor swimming pools. There's a steam room, a spa.
28: And some star power in the crowd certainly helps. Shane Gould broke the 100 metres world record here in 1972 in the pool's golden age, which saw 86 records smashed.
33: Possibly because some of it's salt water that might have lifted you. Even just half a millimetre makes you go faster.
8: To thank Sydneysiders for their patience, the pool will be free all weekend. But come Monday, a casual visit with this view will set you back $11.
28: making it one of Sydney's most expensive, but today swimmers were just lapping it up.
3: Look around, like this is the most beautiful place to be swimming at.
1: Coming up on Late Edition, young New Zealanders finding it increasingly difficult to get a job. Look across the Tasman for greener pastures.
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0: News 24 will be back after this short break.
1: Welcome back. Australia and the Philippines have pledged stronger cooperation during a meeting of defence ministers in Darwin. Matt Cunningham has more.
2: Australia's Deputy Prime Minister was keen to point out that the ground we stand on here in Darwin is roughly halfway between Canberra and Manila. And as tensions grow in the region north of here, strengthening relations with the Philippines has become a priority.
3: We spoke about, as neighbours, our shared commitment to the global rules-based order and its application in our region, in the Indo-Pacific, but particularly in the South China Sea, the West Philippine Sea.
2: The Filipino Defence Force has been in Darwin participating in Exercise Pitch Black, Australia's largest war games exercise.
4: I was genuinely proud and amazed. And it was an eye-opener seeing how complicated an exercise it is. You have 80 supersonic aircraft in the air in pitch black, total darkness at one time.
2: This year marks the 80th anniversary of bilateral relations between Australia and the Philippines. It's expected the two countries will sign a defence cooperation agreement later this year.
1: An increasing number of young New Zealanders are struggling to get a job, and their feelings of frustration are threatening to boil over to the ballot box. Ahead of November's election, the country's unemployment rate has reached its highest level in more than a decade. New Zealand correspondent Bridie Whitten reports.
5: Young women are venting their frustrations with New Zealand's jobs market.
6: The constant rejections and the constant applying and then feeling like you're not worth it, you're worthless, is just crap.
7: I have finished studying, I've got a degree, I studied for 3 years, and I cannot find a job anywhere.
5: New Zealand's weak economic growth and prolonged downturn have made it harder for those at the start of their careers to get a foot on the jobs ladder.
8: You're hearing stories of 100 people applying for jobs, people going to 20 or 30 interviews and not being able to find anything.
5: New Zealand's unemployment rate hit 5.6% this month, the highest level in more than a decade. Similar to Australia, Kiwi youth are bearing the brunt of the weaker jobs market, with 37% of 15 to 24-year-olds either unemployed or wanting more hours. While nearly one in five Kiwi women aged between 20 and 24 are not working, studying or training, the highest rate out of any group.
9: Yes, it's a real concern, and when you have a tough economic time, it's often the people at the start of their careers that find it so difficult because they're in that catch-22 where you've got to have experience to get experience.
5: This week, students protested at New Zealand's Parliament, arguing the promise that education is the pathway to opportunity has been broken. But New Zealand's government has rejected students are being shortchanged. Young New Zealanders unhappy with the state of the country's economy are less likely to translate that frustration into electoral power. Nearly half of 18 to 24-year-olds aren't enrolled to vote at the November general election.
10: For young people, it's kind of a choice between more of the same with the current government or some questions with opposition.
5: For New Zealand, the concern is that a generation educated at home is increasingly looking across the Tasman for opportunities.
10: 70% of our students have already said that they're looking overseas to Oz.
5: Bridie Whitten, News 24, Wellington.
1: Iran claims it's moving towards a deal with Oman to reopen the Strait of Hormuz, even if the US president doesn't like the terms. It comes as Donald Trump dismisses concerns over America's munitions stockpiles.
11: The president is acknowledging that some munitions are running low, but he says the U.S. has what it needs to resume the fight if there is not a deal.
12: Anything you want to trade for Hormuz?
13: Moving along good.
14: At a White House event late yesterday, the president said the Strait of Hormuz was moving along good. And while there is some movement out there, there isn't much. And earlier, the president said talks to fully open the strait are coming along.
15: I think we're doing very well. I'm involved in the negotiation. I think we're doing fine. It could be soon.
14: Iran says it is about to clinch a deal with Oman to divide and oversee traffic through the strait, but there may be a catch.
16: Well, if you give them control, they're going to start charging a toll, maybe not tomorrow, maybe not next week, but eventually. So I think it's a non-starter.
14: The good news for the administration, gas prices continue to fall overnight, even as the president warned that oil could go back up if the U.S. resumes attacks, a point Democrats hammered.
17: Trump said we may have to send oil prices up.
13: The president's lost any grip on reality.
14: And the president did acknowledge that the U.S. may be running low on some munitions.
15: We have certain types of munitions that are very powerful, that we have unlimited, virtual unlimited supply. We have others where it's a little bit tighter.
11: And the president said defense contractors are building more facilities now to boost supplies.
1: Despite apologising and scrapping his plans for the World Game, many senior soccer figures say they still do not have confidence in Gianni Infantino. Europe's governing body says its threatened boycott of FIFA events still stands. Here's Rob Harris.
17: Despite Infantino himself pleading on Wednesday night for those attacks to stop, saying they wouldn't be tolerated anymore, attacking the good governance and integrity of FIFA, but certainly across the world of football, there's no sense that there is good governance, with UEFA saying that they are still planning to boycott FIFA competitions because withdrawing the plan to sell shares in the World Cup has not been enough. They've still not got confidence in Gianni Infantino's leadership and the fact that conditions have not been met to receive assurances that he will never attempt to, in their words, disfigure the game in this way again. And that puts an immediate pressure on events like the Women's World Cup next year and the Under-20 Women's World Cup coming up in just a few weeks in September, including England participating. England have reinforced their opposition to Gianni Infantino today. They warned they would submit a letter withdrawing their previous endorsement for his re-election next year. Well, now Sky News understands the Football Association has officially told FIFA it will no longer back Gianni Infantino in the election next year. And are UEFA going to come up with a rival candidate? They have until November to do so. We've been hearing from the Croatian Football Association. They've also withdrawn their support for Gianni Infantino. And they say this is through an assessment of recent developments also surrounding the World Cup that has just happened. And of course, there are many issues during that tournament. The lifting of Folarin Balogun's red card suspension after Trump intervened to help the USA star, and going back, many other issues as well in terms of how independent disciplinary matters are. We have been hearing from the players through their global union, FIFPro, and they say they now have their trust deeply shattered within FIFA, and there's been a profound abuse of presidential power. They're now demanding things are so bad, they must have a seat on the FIFA Council to be part of decision making.
1: After the break, all the sport as the Warriors celebrate Indigenous Round with plenty of spirit and an impressive win over the Panthers.
0: News 24 will be back after this short break.

News 24 will be back after this short break. 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

0: News 24 will be back after this short break.
1: Time now for your Fox Sports update. And the Lions have put their Blues blowout behind them, downing the in-form Hawks by a whopping 67 points at the Gabba. Kai Lohman booting 5 goals to help the defending premiers move just 1 win outside the top 2.
2: Brisbane desperate to keep in touch with the AFL's top 4, but a former Lion was out to keep the Hawks' second chance hopes alive.
3: West homecoming, more brand new day for Jack Gunston.
2: Jack Gunston drilling his 50th goal of the season, the hosts going coast to coast to find a response.
4: And the hard running from Hipwood in more familiar environs. Fit it out to Annabelle, who can get the kick in there quickly. And they've got a chance. Lohman was ready to leap. He didn't have to. Morris pulled it down.
2: The Lions dancing their way to a 6-point lead at the first change, sneaking away with 5 straight majors.
4: Annabelle, that would have been a moment. Morris might still take it on the line. Play on. It goes, squeezed it through. His talent's thrown out of bounds. And what a kick.
2: Dane Zorko briefly leaving the field with a hamstring complaint. Logan Morris finishing the first half with 4 goals as the Lions were preying on the hapless Hawks.
4: Charlie Cameron, no false start this time. Just straight ahead and straight into the heart of the Hawks.
2: Brisbane ahead by 28 points at half-time. Zorko caught in the crossfire. Jordan Hipwood getting the job done from centre square.
4: Wow, for the big, big noise.
2: Noah Answorth leaving the field with a groin injury. Kai Lohman making moves of his own.
4: Quickly, Lohman was there to receive. Tries to straighten up and delivers off the left. Doesn't matter which side. He's a hard man to contain. Even his teammates can't find him.
2: Dan Annabelle kicking his maiden AFL goal to put Brisbane 46 points ahead at the final change. Lohman quickly becoming the showman.
4: Oh, Lohman, he might cash in off the left. And then we wait to celebrate with him.
2: Lohman booting a career-equalling 5-goal haul, Brisbane's milestone man twisting the knife in Hawthorn's heart.
5: Here we go. What a moment for the Lions fans. Ryan Lester with a goal in game 250.
2: The Lions roaring into fourth on the AFL ladder as Hawthorn remain winless at the Gabba this decade. Sophie Norris, Fox Sports News.
1: The Roosters have survived a massive scare against the Bulldogs, coming from 10 points down in the second half to win 20 points to 18 at Allianz Stadium. The tricolours now equal on competition points with the first place Panthers, while the Dogs miss the chance of jumping back into the top 8.
6: The Roosters scored 82 points last week. They had to wait 14 minutes to get on the board this week.
7: Fantastic hands. Just watch this pass.
6: Jethro Rinnakama's fumble on one wing, setting up Billy Smith's try on the other. Neither side having a happy relationship with the ball early.
7: Crichton comes back again and punches the ball free.
6: But nowhere were fingers more slippery than the Bulldogs' left edge.
7: Burton makes a play at the ball. Toya just misjudged it.
6: Matt Burton left hurting. Nothing wrong for Siwa Wong from the Daily Cherry Evans bomb. The Dogs unable to get rolling in the red zone when it was their turn.
8: Galvin rolls it in. Toya does it.
6: Bailey Haywood more successful, calling the long distance line.
8: Kira's on the outside. 2-on-1. Oh yes! Oh yes!
6: Jacob Carrazza's first ever try against the Roosters, turning the game on its head. The Dogs with the lead 12 minutes after half time.
8: Galvin goes himself. Lachie Galvin will score.
6: Lachlan Galvin, like a hot knife through butter, the Roosters starting to look like roast chicken.
8: It's play on for King. Fires it out quickly. If they can get it away, they'll score. Kiraz.
6: 3 tries in 11 second half minutes, 2 of them to Kiraz. 18 points to 8, the Chooks in search of salvation.
8: There's the pass.
6: Smith's second, a handful of hope with 13 minutes left. However, for real salvation, you got to turn to the skies.
8: Here comes Fokini!
6: Galvin and Connor Tracy letting the bomb blow up in their face. Celesi Fokini dining out on the debris. Roosters 20, Bulldogs 18. Now, they just had to hold on to the lead.
8: The last roll of the dice. Here it comes from Galvin. Oh, boy. Bradley irons out Tuala.
6: Victor Radley doing what Victor Radley does to ice the victory. Sunila Wasti, Fox Sports News.
1: Exiled warrior Luke Metcalf has sent a massive statement to coach Andrew Webster, scoring a double as New Zealand stunned the Panthers in Auckland. Playing just his third game this season, Metcalf was in early scoring just 11 minutes into the clash. It was an ambush from the home side, three tries in the opening half, and they kept the Panthers scoreless. The only time that's happened to Penrith this season. It was 22-0 and 67 minutes into the match before the Panthers scored. They were in again minutes later as they threatened a comeback, only for Metcalf to deliver the killer blow.
9: Amazing performance from the Fish. Then for Metcalf, he's back, baby! Metcalf, new star! Metcalf! They have found an X Factor a month out from the finals.
10: And the look says it all. What a statement tonight from Luke Metcalf.
1: The 28-12 win was the Warriors' first against the Panthers in New Zealand since 2018. Travis Head has won his second consecutive Allan Border medal after being voted Australia's best male cricketer of the season. After playing 30 matches across all three formats, Head collected 153 votes, just one more than fellow South Australian and test keeper Alex Carey. The left-handed batter shone in Australia's victorious home Ashes series, scoring 629 runs, including three centuries. Head nominating his series-winning knock in Adelaide as his favourite moment.
11: On day three, we were able to put it to bed, win an Ashes series at home, especially in my hometown, was a pretty amazing feeling. Alex had an unbelievable test match, and what we were able to do over those three test matches after being tested that first day, I went to bed the first day at Perth thinking that we might lose the Ashes. So to bring it back so quickly was incredible to the playing group and the coaching staff. But yeah, home Ashes series is right up there.
1: Mitchell Starc was third in the AB medal counts while also collecting Test Player of the Year. Mitch Marsh won the men's ODI Player of the Year, while Tim David was judged the best in T20 internationals. Don't forget, for more live and breaking sport, tune in to Fox Sports News 500. It's time now for a look at the weather. Here's News 24 weather senior meteorologist Rob Sharp.
12: This weekend's going to get cold, wet and windy across the south. We have a severe weather warning in place for southern parts of Western Australia as the first cold front marches in. But the east coast looks delightful after a crisp start down at 9 degrees in Brisbane. Another lovely day under the sunshine. And it's a similar story for Sydney siders as well. A sunny day on the way. 7 to kick off, 2 in western suburbs, but rising to 19 before wet weather arrives late on Sunday. Meanwhile, in Melbourne, wet weather arriving late Saturday with showers developing before rain really gets going on Sunday. But we'll see a fair bit of that through the day in Adelaide, most likely in morning on Saturday, before we see periods of rain coming through Sunday. And in Perth, cold, wet and windy to kick things off, with the showers and the wind easing during the afternoon, and another cold front due on Monday. Meanwhile, it's close to 30 degrees in Alice Springs as there'll be some showers developing for Ballarat, a frosty start in Canberra, and another partly cloudy and cool day in Hobart with a top of 15 on the way. But for much more detail on the weather to come, join us on News 24 Weather, Channel 601.
1: Coming up after the break, all the top stories, including Cats CEO Steve Hocking taking responsibility for a controversial concussion waiver.
0: News 24 will be back after this short break.

0: News 24 will be back after this short break.
1: Longcats CEO Steve Hocking takes responsibility for the club's concussion waiver as the player at the centre of the scandal identifies himself.

0: Paolo Jasny has emerged as the player at the centre of the club's secret concussion deal. He issued a statement as the Cats CEO called the decision not to inform the AFL a misstep while taking full responsibility for the scandal.
1: Players didn't want to touch the issue at this morning's training session.
2: I don't really have anything to say on it, so just focusing on the shoulder rehab.
3: I don't really know too much about it. I haven't really involved myself, so I can't really comment because it wouldn't be that accurate.
1: But the questions weren't going away, and late this afternoon, a hastily called news conference from Geelong's CEO.
4: I'll take full responsibility for it. I'm CEO of the Geelong Football Club.
1: Steve Hocking calling the decision not to inform the AFL about a secret deal with one of its players, absolving the club of any concussion-related injury or illness, a misstep. That player named tonight by the club as Premiership player Jake Colajasny.
4: There's no reason, it was just a misstep in the process.
1: A statement on behalf of Colajasny saying, while I appreciate the efforts made not to identify me, the speculation has left me feeling I needed to address this personally. I participated fully in the AFL's independent concussion panel process, respected its independence and was comfortable with the outcome. I am healthy, feeling good and focused on playing my role for the team for the remainder of the season. The club says 2-month-long talks before the deal was done involved his family and legal representatives.
4: It was about achieving informed consent as far as the player and his family go.
1: But coach Chris Scott was none the wiser.
4: We keep him at arm's length as far as that goes.
1: Just as Steve Hocking was about to front this afternoon's news conference, he says the club was issued with a please explain letter from the AFL demanding answers about the secret deal.
5: If I had to sign a waiver to keep playing, I would have. That's me personally.
1: It comes as the AFL and other sports leagues are making the prevention of head trauma a top priority.
6: Our peak sporting bodies have got an obligation, and as do the clubs, to make sure that player welfare is an absolute priority.
1: And Geelong's deal has drawn widespread criticism.
7: You can't trade off people's health and well-being when you know they have circumstances affecting both. To protect yourself. This is just, it's criminal.
1: Often referred to as a law unto itself, the AFL will decide that.
4: We'll have to respond to that, and then it'll be up to the AFL, and whatever that is, we'll accept.
0: A costly tribute to former Victorian Premier Daniel Andrews could be on shaky ground, with the state's new Premier casting doubt over the project. State political reporter Georgie Dickerson has the details.
8: Premier Ben Carroll has left the door open to scrapping a $134,000 statue of former Premier Daniel Andrews. The new Premier telling The Australian he didn't want to be someone who builds statues of politicians, instead having the focus on schools, hospitals and building a better Victoria. But there is still no clear answer on whether it would be stopped. Federal Shadow Treasurer Tim Wilson offered this advice to the Victorian government.
9: You know, I don't think Dan Andrews should want this statue, frankly, because I think it's a serious risk of becoming a public urinal if it's erected. Today we have Ben Carroll, the new Premier, out there saying that he's cutting back on major public projects because the state can't afford it. The first minor public project that should be cut should be Dan Andrews' statue, because that does not sit on any hierarchy of a single Victorian and their priorities.
8: It's a policy introduced by the Kennett government that grants Victorian premiers who serve more than 3,000 days in office a commemorative statue. Former premiers including Henry Bolte, Rupert Hamer and John Kane are already immortalised in bronze. More than $134,000 of taxpayers' funds is being spent on the current statue for former Premier Dan Andrews.
10: No to that one.
8: What else do you think the money could be better spent on?
10: Any kind of infrastructure, you know, public support, people like public servants, pay rise, things that actually give back to the public.
11: No, definitely not.
8: $134,000, is it a good use of taxpayer money?
11: Really, is it that much? Yeah. Oh, no. Okay, no, definitely not.
12: Well, it's a lot for me, and I think he's had enough spent on him, don't you?
13: Hey, he's a crook. He should go to jail. Yeah, you know, he's a crook. Dead set crook. It's embarrassing that they're going to build something for him. Embarrassing.
12: That's never.
8: What do you think it should be used on?
12: Homeless. Yeah. There's a lot more important things than Dan Andrews.
8: A recent poll says almost 3/4 of Victorians want Ben Carroll to cancel the statue of Daniel Andrews.
0: The cross-examination of the first of Alan

0: Jones' accusers has wrapped up as week one of his sexual touching and indecent assault trial comes to an end. The former broadcaster's defence team is drilling down on alleged incidents in disturbing detail.
1: A veil of secrecy lifted, revealing more about the relationship between Alan Jones and his teen athlete accuser. Mr. Jones, what have you made of the trial so far? Day five of his trial focused on alleged incidents at Mr. Jones' farm in the Southern Highlands. The broadcaster's barrister quizzed complainant Jay on claims Mr. Jones indecently assaulted him at his Fitzroy Falls property in the early 2000s, including an unwanted sloppy kiss near a pigsty. Gabrielle Bashir SC saying, "You had the opportunity at the time to speak to someone." Complainant Jay replying, "I accept the opportunity would have been there." She said, "Instead of doing that, you took a long look around the farm and then a hit on the tennis court." He said, "Yes." She said, "Then Alan Jones joined you on the tennis court." He replied, "Yes, he was very good." When inside, Jay claims Mr. Jones instructed him to have a shower and come out wearing only a robe. "You chose not to put on your pants or any other outfit apart from the undies, correct?" He replied very fearfully, "I put on the robe, and as a protector, I put on the undies too." When the pair moved to the couch, Mr. Jones allegedly went to undo Jay's robe. He claims he froze. "You could have easily pushed him off, couldn't you?" Bashir SC asked, whacked his hand away. Complainant Jay replying, "Yes." Jay claims he went back to the room he was staying in and Mr. Jones followed him in. The pair allegedly masturbated next to one another. Ms. Bashir SC saying, "You were completely frozen, yet you masturbated." He replied, "Yes, I thought I had to do that to make it stop. I was petrified. That was as scared as I've ever been." And that concludes week one of Alan Jones' trial. The case will resume next Tuesday, when the court will hear from more of his six accusers. The hundreds of dollars Mr. Jones paid Jay each week over several years to allegedly support his career was interrogated. Bashir SC saying he never said he would pull the money if you didn't do what he wanted. He replied no. He never said he could cut you off. He replied no. As well as dates and details. "You're prepared to say things that just didn't happen, aren't you?" He said no. Bashir SC saying, "You're prepared to change your evidence as you're going along." He said, "No, I'm not that smart." Mr. Jones denies the allegations and has pleaded not guilty to 22 charges. Julia Bradley in Sydney for News 24.
0: There were widespread delays at Sydney Airport today, reportedly caused by an air traffic control staffing shortage. Crystal Wu has the details.
2: The delays are understood to have stemmed from a staffing shortage at Air Services Australia's Air Traffic Control Centre. About 75 flights have been delayed by up to 2 hours today, and there's been 4 cancellations.
3: There are challenges in having enough staff to roster into the towers. We know that the air traffic controllers do an amazing job. They keep us safe and they do an outstanding job each and every day. Air travel in Australia is incredibly safe, and when they can't staff the tower, they have to reduce the number of planes that take off and land.
2: Jetstar flight JQ517 to Melbourne was due to depart at 12:15, but passengers were told it was pushed back to 5 p.m. A small number of international flights have also been affected. A Cathay Pacific flight to Hong Kong and a Korean Air flight to Seoul both delayed by about an hour. The delays are creating flow-on effects across the broader network.
3: So at the moment, they're maintaining the airspace safely. The big challenge we have is the impact that this reduced number of flights has on the travelling public. We've got people missing international connections, missing domestic connections, and it's all avoidable.
2: Regional carrier Rex has reportedly been disembarking passengers and busing them back to the terminal. Some passengers report waiting up to 90 minutes to disembark their plane. Air Services Australia told the Daily Telegraph they had enacted traffic flow management measures due to operational restrictions to safely manage projected airborne and departure demands. There are calls for more transparency from air services following claims the disruptions have been ongoing for 2 days.
0: The Perth Bears have unveiled their much-anticipated jersey for their 2027 inaugural NRL season. Club officials say they expect to attract 35,000 new members by round one.
4: A new look for a familiar brand. The Perth Bears will don the red and black when they compete for the first time in 2027.
5: Oh, I think they'll do pretty good. They should do great because they're the Perth Bears. I think they'll do good because Malmaninga's already getting lots of players from other clubs to join.
4: Crashing the Storm Sea Eagles pre-game festivities to mark the final NRL game at HBF Park before the Bears take centre stage.
6: This is going to be the Bear Pit. You know, we're going to do the Bear Walk, you know. So, you know, it's all us now.
4: The Bears roster is beginning to take shape with the club's top 30 squad nearly completed. It includes two Broncos premiership winners and some in-demand young talent, all committing to moving west.
7: Western Australia is going to put the N in NRL. Perth joins Sydney, Brisbane and Melbourne now as one of Australia's premier dual code cities.
4: Perth fans may be neutralised for this game, but it's giving them a taste of rugby league before it returns to the West Coast for the first time since 1997.
8: So we need success pretty quickly and people will become tribal and follow Perth. And it's a one-team state, and I think you'll be surprised at how many people will become tribal and follow the Perth Bears.
4: Kira Hayne, News 24, Perth.
0: At least seven people have been killed and more than 30 are injured in a school shooting in Thailand. It's understood the shooter, identified as a 14-year-old student, initially shot and killed two of his grandparents. He then fatally shot five staff at a secondary school before turning the weapon on himself. The incident took place in Nonbaturi province, north of Bangkok. Thailand's Prime Minister has described the shooting as well prepared and says he'll discuss the country's gun control laws with his police chief. Coming up on Late Edition, questions emerge over whether Pauline Hanson used funds in her Fire the Liar fundraiser to gallivant around Europe.
9: News 24 will be back after this short break.

0: News 24 will be back after this short break.
1: Welcome back. The Defence Minister denies the United States is setting up a naval base on Australia's west coast, despite a framework suggesting otherwise. Political reporter Ruben Spargo has the details.
2: New figures reveal up to 2,300 Americans will be deployed to support submarine operations at Perth's HMAS Stirling, including family and contractors.
3: It's almost double the previously disclosed contingent of 1,200 United States and British service personnel.
4: AUKUS is happening. There's no doubt about that. It needs to happen, and it needs to be full steam ahead. And we offer our unqualified bipartisan support to the government for anything that they need to deliver AUKUS.
3: The US Navy has set up an administrative framework called Naval Support Activity Stirling in recent months. It will provide services for deployed personnel, contractors, and their families using the same designation the US applies to several of its key overseas bases. That includes NSA Bahrain, home to the US 5th Fleet and around 9,000 personnel, NSA Naples, headquarters of the US 6th Fleet and 8,500 personnel, and NSA Souda Bay, the Navy's primary logistics hub for the Eastern Mediterranean.
5: Is that a permanent base on our soil?
6: No, it is a rotation. So in the sense that we have both equipment and personnel rotating through, we have US rotations present in Australia right now. And it's really important in terms of the American force posture on the continent, but it's really important in terms of being able to contribute to Australian capability.
3: The Albanese government successfully suppressed an internal debate over AUKUS at the ALP National Conference last month.
2: There seems to be growing opposition to the submarine pact on Labor's left.
1: Pauline Hanson is on the defensive over her use of One Nation party money to fund a five-star trip to London. The aspiring Prime Minister has taken a fresh swipe at the media for investigating her overseas travel, insisting the millions of dollars she raised in her Fire the Liar campaign weren't touched.
7: London's swanky Conrad St James Hotel offers luxury that ain't cheap. A hot English breakfast with baked beans, $70. Pauline Hanson called it home during a recent British fact-finding tour on the supposed perils of migration, guided by the likes of criminal thug Tommy Robinson.
8: How have you ended up with Pakistanis, Somalis, all of these African problems?
9: So they opened up and got rid of the White Australia policy.
10: And this seems like a pretty clear betrayal of the people she claims to represent.
7: The One Nation leader says taxpayers didn't pay for her $900 a night accommodation, saying her party did, although billionaire benefactor Gina Reinhart did pay for flights to Italy for a glitzy Dolce & Gabbana fashion show. But she's rejected insider claims she had the party pay for empty rooms at the Conrad while she was in Italy. Fake news, she declared on Facebook, saying that while she was in Italy, accommodation in London was cancelled, although a receipt issued by One Nation suggested her room was empty for at least one day when she was still in Italy.
11: When we go overseas, we do so making sure that people get bang for their buck.
7: Senator Hanson claims One Nation HQ only picked up the UK bill when Channel 7 balked on a promise to cover travel expenses. 7 says that's not true, but she insists that none of the $5 million raised in the party's Fire the Liar campaign was spent on the trip. Pauline Hanson's focus on migration has spooked the government, which seems to be squabbling internally on how best to bring the numbers down. Even experts say there's a problem.
12: How is it that in 4 short years we've gone from 2 million temporary visa holders being present in Australia to 3 million?
1: 4 of the 5 teenagers charged over a fight which allegedly resulted in the death of a shopkeeper in Melbourne have been released on bail. According to the Herald Sun, a 12-year-old boy and a 13-year-old boy were freed from custody earlier this week, while 2 14-year-old girls were granted bail yesterday. A 15-year-old boy has been charged with manslaughter and remains behind bars. Van Viet Trung was going to the aid of another person as they tried to stop a group of youths allegedly stealing from a store. The 15-year-old boy allegedly tackled the storekeeper to the ground before striking him several times. Victoria has announced a precautionary measure to safeguard its poultry industry from the H5 bird flu strain. The order requires farms with more than 50 birds to house their poultry. Victoria Agriculture Minister Michaela Settle made the announcement, claiming Australia's poultry industry remains free of the deadly strain and the risk to human life remains very low.
13: This is about making sure that they're not having that contact with wildlife. And at the moment, that's a 14-day period for the housing order. The ACCC has already assured free-range farmers that they can house their birds under these orders and continue to use the free-range label.
1: A corruption inquiry into political donations is causing another headache for the New South Wales opposition leader, with a second Liberal frontbencher called to face questions. Eleni Pitinos, who's on maternity leave from Parliament, has been served a summons to appear. ICAC has played 2021 phone taps of fugitive Sydney developer Jean Nassif, referring to the then Fair Trading Minister as one of his girls. She's not listed as a person of interest. Four teenagers are behind bars charged with the murder of a 21-year-old man after a house party at a Brisbane Airbnb turned into an all-in brawl. The victim was allegedly bashed and left to die in the middle of a Logan Street.
14: Please stop it!
15: Bashing down the door.
14: Please stop it!
15: Police go room to room down the hallway, their target soon cuffed on the couch.
16: I'm placing it under arrest for the offence of murder.
15: The 19-year-old Doolandella man charged with murder in a series of sweeping raids that continued in McGregor.
17: Detained.
15: And in Inala, another teenager marched by police from his bedroom.
18: Hands behind your back now.
15: In total, four teens charged over the death of 21-year-old Jongkook Achu, the son of a reverend, a loved brother, and the victim of what police say was a violent beating at an out-of-control party at an Airbnb that cost him his life.
19: It appears multiple fights took place, a lot of people running around.
15: Debris littered Discovery Road in Bars Scrub in the early hours of July 26 after gate crashes caused chaos to spill into the neighbourhood. One street away, police found 21-year-old Jongkook beaten, bloodied, with severe head injuries. He would die in hospital 6 days later. Four teens have now been charged with his murder. 18-year-olds Joshua Jamira, Kandur Tegelsur and 19-year-old Amnad Ndwayo are all facing one count of murder. 19-year-old Sunday Obol has also been charged, as well as facing counts of deprivation of liberty, extortion, armed robbery and stalking.
20: Exactly what sparked the attack still remains unclear. However, Nine News understands that police are investigating any potential affiliations with the gang known as the Southside Drillers.
15: All four accused have been remanded in custody.
1: After 5 years and $122 million, swimmers can now return to North Sydney Pool. The landmark's refurbishment was over budget and delivered 4 years late, but Sydneysiders are lapping up the new facilities.
21: 5 years between laps and the first splash back at North Sydney Pool is magic.
22: I've been swimming here since I was 5 years of age. So, 62 years.
23: It feels like we've returned home.
21: The grand old lady sparkling as her facelift revealed, coinciding with 90th birthday celebrations, an opening ceremony complete with a cake and dancing. Before keen swimmers queued around the block to finally give it the splash test. 96-year-old Nolene, swimming days long over, but being at the reopening as good as the medal she once won here.
24: Many memories. Very happy ones. This pool has taught me a lot.
21: With the pool finally reopened, some heat taken off North Sydney Council, delays and budget blowouts taking the final bill of the redevelopment to $122 million, a cost being passed on to local ratepayers.
0: I think for most people, the history of the redevelopment is already fading. There's two new indoor swimming pools. There's a steam room, a spa.
21: And some star power in the crowd certainly helps. Shane Gould broke the 100 metres world record here in 1972 in the pool's golden age, which saw 86 records smashed.
4: Possibly because some of it's salt water that might have lifted you. Even just half a millimetre makes you go faster.
21: To thank Sydneysiders for their patience, the pool will be free all weekend. But come Monday, a casual visit with this view will set you back $11. Making it one of Sydney's most expensive, but today swimmers were just lapping it up.
17: Look around, like this is the most beautiful place to be swimming at.
1: Coming up on Late Edition, the increasingly creative ways Europeans are getting around hotter and longer heat waves.
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0: News 24 will be back after this short break.
1: Welcome back. Australia and the Philippines have pledged stronger cooperation during a meeting of defence ministers in Darwin. Matt Cunningham has more.
2: Australia's Deputy Prime Minister was keen to point out that the ground we stand on here in Darwin is roughly halfway between Canberra and Manila. And as tensions grow in the region north of here, strengthening relations with the Philippines has become a priority.
3: We spoke about, as neighbours, our shared commitment to the global rules-based order and its application in our region, in the Indo-Pacific, but particularly in the South China Sea, the West Philippine Sea.
2: The Filipino Defence Force has been in Darwin participating in Exercise Pitch Black, Australia's largest war games exercise.
4: I was genuinely proud and amazed. And it was an eye-opener seeing how complicated an exercise it is. You have 80 supersonic aircraft in the air in pitch black, total darkness at one time.
2: This year marks the 80th anniversary of bilateral relations between Australia and the Philippines. It's expected the two countries will sign a defence cooperation agreement later this year.
1: An increasing number of young New Zealanders are struggling to get a job, and their feelings of frustration are threatening to boil over to the ballot box. Ahead of November's election, the country's unemployment rate has reached its highest level in more than a decade. New Zealand correspondent Bridie Whitten reports.
5: Young women are venting their frustrations with New Zealand's jobs market.
6: The constant rejections and the constant applying and then feeling like you're not worth it, you're worthless, is just crap.
7: I have finished studying, I've got a degree, I studied for 3 years, and I cannot find a job anywhere.
5: New Zealand's weak economic growth and prolonged downturn have made it harder for those at the start of their careers to get a foot on the jobs ladder.
8: You're hearing stories of 100 people applying for jobs, people going to 20 or 30 interviews and not being able to find anything.
5: New Zealand's unemployment rate hit 5.6% this month, the highest level in more than a decade. Similar to Australia, Kiwi youth are bearing the brunt of the weaker jobs market, with 37% of 15 to 24-year-olds either unemployed or wanting more hours. While nearly one in five Kiwi women aged between 20 and 24 are not working, studying or training, the highest rate out of any group.
9: Yes, it's a real concern, and when you have a tough economic time, it's often the people at the start of their careers that find it so difficult because they're in that catch-22 where you've got to have experience to get experience.
5: This week, students protested at New Zealand's Parliament, arguing the promise that education is the pathway to opportunity has been broken. But New Zealand's government has rejected students are being shortchanged. Young New Zealanders unhappy with the state of the country's economy are less likely to translate that frustration into electoral power. Nearly half of 18 to 24-year-olds aren't enrolled to vote at the November general election.
10: For young people, it's kind of a choice between more of the same with the current government or some questions with opposition.
5: For New Zealand, the concern is that a generation educated at home is increasingly looking across the Tasman for opportunities.
10: 70% of our students have already said that they're looking overseas to Oz.
5: Bridie Whitten, News 24, Wellington.
1: Iran claims it's moving towards a deal with Oman to reopen the Strait of Hormuz, even if the US president doesn't like the terms. It comes as Donald Trump dismisses concerns over America's munitions stockpiles.
11: The president is acknowledging that some munitions are running low, but he says the U.S. has what it needs to resume the fight if there is not a deal.
12: Anything you want to trade it for, Moose?
13: Moving along good.
14: At a White House event late yesterday, the president said the Strait of Hormuz was moving along good. And while there is some movement out there, there isn't much. And earlier, the president said talks to fully open the strait are coming along.
15: I think we're doing very well. I'm involved in the negotiation. I think we're doing fine. It could be soon.
14: Iran says it is about to clinch a deal with Oman to divide and oversee traffic through the strait, but there may be a catch.
16: Well, if you give them control, they're going to start charging a toll, maybe not tomorrow, maybe not next week, but eventually. So I think it's a non-starter.
14: The good news for the administration, gas prices continued to fall overnight, even as the president warned that oil could go back up if the U.S. resumes attacks, a point Democrats hammered.
17: Trump said we may have to send oil prices up.
13: The president's lost any grip on reality.
14: And the president did acknowledge that the U.S. may be running low on some munitions.
15: We have certain types of munitions that are very powerful, that we have unlimited, virtual unlimited supply. We have others where it's a little bit tighter.
11: And the president said defense contractors are building more facilities now to boost supplies.
1: Donald Trump is once again attempting to clamp down on U.S. birthright citizenship. The president has signed two new executive orders targeting what the administration calls birth tourism.
17: The Trump administration taking another swing at birthright citizenship.
15: So we're cracking down very big crackdowns, and this will give us the right to do it in a much more forceful manner.
17: The president signing two new executive orders on Thursday. The first, expanding the categories of people who are ineligible for citizenship, including children of foreign diplomats and those born in certain U.S. territories. The second targets what the administration calls birth tourism.
15: It's become a big business, and we're ending that business.
17: Exact numbers on birth tourism are disputed, but the Justice Department has cracked down on multiple so-called maternity house operations, including three in California that catered mostly to Chinese nationals who paid up to $80,000 to get their children U.S. citizenship.
18: What the administration is arguing here is that if you're coming into this country for the purposes of birth tourism, you are indeed engaging in fraud, because that's a reason that was not declared, not approved for your entry.
17: An earlier attempt by the administration to limit birthright citizenship was rejected by the Supreme Court in June. The new orders appear to be trying to work around that ruling and almost certainly will face their own legal challenges.
19: This is a narrower attempt, but still fairly aggressive, and wouldn't surprise me at all if it ends up in the Supreme Court again.
17: According to the House Oversight Committee, most birth tourism clients come from China and Russia, which lawmakers say raises national security concerns as well.
1: Despite apologizing and scrapping his plans for the World Game, many senior soccer figures say they still do not have confidence in Gianni Infantino. Europe's governing body says its threatened boycott of FIFA events still stands. Here's Rob Harris.
20: Despite Infantino himself pleading on Wednesday night for those attacks to stop, saying they wouldn't be tolerated anymore, attacking the good governance and integrity of FIFA. But certainly across the world of football, there's no sense that there is good governance, with UEFA saying that they are still planning to boycott FIFA competitions because withdrawing the plan to sell shares in the World Cup has not been enough. They've still not got confidence in Gianni Infantino's leadership, and the fact that conditions have not been met to receive assurances that he will never attempt to, in their words, disfigure the game in this way again. And that puts an immediate pressure on events like the Women's World Cup next year and the Under-20 Women's World Cup coming up in just a few weeks in September, including England participating. England have reinforced their opposition to Gianni Infantino today. They warned they would submit a letter withdrawing their previous endorsement for his re-election next year. Well, now Sky News understands the Football Association has officially told FIFA it will no longer back Gianni Infantino in the election next year. And are UEFA going to come up with a rival candidate? They have until November to do so. We've been hearing from the Croatian Football Association. They've also withdrawn their support for Gianni Infantino. And they say this is through an assessment of recent developments also surrounding the World Cup that has just happened. And of course, there are many issues during that tournament. The lifting of Follering Balogun's red card suspension after Trump intervened to help the USA star. And going back, many other issues as well in terms of how independent disciplinary matters are. We have been hearing from the players through their global union, FIFPro, and they say they now have their trust deeply shattered within FIFA, and there's been a profound abuse of presidential power. They're now demanding things are so bad, they must have a seat on the FIFA Council to be part of decision making.
1: Parts of Europe are taking unprecedented steps as a heatwave creates record-breaking temperatures. Hungary and Romania have turned the lights off, while Italy has placed every major city on the highest health alert for the first time this year.
21: The faithful under a scorching summer sun, equipped with hats and fans to pray with Pope Leo during his visit to Assisi in central Italy.
22: Io direi
0: Here in Italy, it's getting hotter and hotter, so we need to prepare ourselves for these temperatures and this kind of weather. You have to drink plenty of water, wear something like a hat on your head, and stay close to places where it's not so hot.
21: All of Italy's major cities are on red alert as temperatures exceed 40 degrees Celsius in some parts of the country. Residents are making the most of shelter and water to try to escape the heat.
3: Yes, a lot, because the heat is killing us. Staying at home with the air conditioning is not enough. I must say, I did not expect it to be so beautiful.
21: While tourists are finding more creative ways in Croatia, horse riding in the sea rather than next to it.
22: We escaped from the city walls of Split, from the plus 40 degrees with concrete below, to come here for a while and refresh ourselves in nature.
21: Hungary and Romania have switched off the lights at some of their most well-known buildings to save energy. Power is a concern as record low levels on the Danube River force Hungary to reduce operations at its Sol nuclear plant. The low levels have also exposed a 700-kilogram World War II bomb in the drought-stricken river in Slovakia, which has since been destroyed. The heat wave is fueling relentless wildfires raging across Europe. A blaze in Serbia has burned through 300 hectares of pine forest, but France and Spain remain the worst affected. The oppressive heat is expected to persist, meaning there's no reprieve on the way for people or animals. Casey Shields, News 24.
1: After the break, all the sport as the Warriors celebrate Indigenous Round with plenty of spirit and an impressive win over the Panthers.
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0: News 24 will be back after this short break.
1: Time now for your Fox Sports update. The Lions have put their Blues blowout behind them, downing the in-form Hawks by a whopping 67 points at the Gabba. Kai Lohmann booting 5 goals to help the defending premiers move just 1 win outside the top 2.
2: Brisbane desperate to keep in touch with the AFL's top 4, but a former Lion was out to keep the Hawks' second chance hopes alive.
3: Less homecoming, more brand new day for Jack Gunston.
2: Jack Gunston drilling his 50th goal of the season, the hosts going coast to coast to find a response.
4: And the hard running from Hipwood in more familiar environs. Fit it out to Annabelle, who can get the kick in there quickly. And they've got a chance. Lohmann was ready to leap. He didn't have to. Morris pulled it down.
2: The Lions dancing their way to a 6-point lead at the first change, sneaking away with 5 straight majors.
4: Annabelle, that would have been a moment. Morris might still take it on the line. Play on, it goes, squeezed it through. His talent's thrown out of bounds. And what a kick.
2: Dane Zorko briefly leaving the field with a hamstring complaint. Logan Morris finishing the first half with 4 goals as the Lions were preying on the hapless Hawks.
4: Charlie Cameron, no false start this time. Just straight ahead and straight into the heart of the Hawks.
2: Brisbane ahead by 28 points at half time. Zorko caught in the crossfire. Jordan Hipwood getting the job done from centre square.
4: Wow, for the big, big noise.
2: Noah Answorth leaving the field with a groin injury. Kai Lohmann making moves of his own.
4: Quickly, Lohmann was there to receive. Tries to straighten up and delivers off the left. Doesn't matter which side. He's a hard man to contain. Even his teammates can't find him.
2: Dan Annabelle kicking his maiden AFL goal to put Brisbane 46 points ahead at the final change. Lohmann quickly becoming the showman.
4: Oh, Lohmann, he might cash in off the left. And then we wait to celebrate.
2: Lohmann booting a career-equalling 5-goal haul. Brisbane's milestone man twisting the knife in Hawthorn's heart.
3: Here we go. What a moment for the Lions fans. Ryan Lester with a goal in game 250.
2: The Lions roaring into fourth on the AFL ladder as Hawthorn remain winless at the Gabba this decade. Sophie Norris, Fox Sports News.
1: The Roosters have survived a massive scare against the Bulldogs, coming from 10 points down in the second half to win 20 points to 18 at Allianz Stadium. The tricolours now equal on competition points with the first-placed Panthers, while the Dogs miss the chance of jumping back into the top 8.
5: The Roosters scored 82 points last week. They had to wait 14 minutes to get on the board this week.
6: Fantastic hands. Just watch this pass.
5: Jethro Rinnakama's fumble on one wing, setting up Billy Smith's try on the other. Neither side having a happy relationship with the ball early.
6: Crichton comes back again and punches the ball free.
5: But nowhere were fingers more slippery than the Bulldogs' left edge.
6: Burton makes a play at the ball. Toya just misjudged it.
5: Matt Burton left hurting. Nothing wrong for Siwa Wong from the Daily Cherry Evans bomb. The Dogs unable to get rolling in the red zone when it was their turn.
7: Galvin rolls it in. Toya. Toya does it.
5: Bailey Haywood more successful, calling the long distance line.
7: Kira's on the outside. 2-on-1. Oh, yes. Oh, yes.
5: Jacob Carrazza's first ever try against the Roosters, turning the game on its head. The Dogs with the lead 12 minutes after half-time.
7: Galvin goes himself. Lockie Galvin will score.
5: Lachlan Galvin like a hot knife through butter. The Roosters starting to look like roast chicken.
7: It's play on for King. Fires it out quickly. If they can get it away, they'll score. Kiraz.
5: 3 tries in 11 second-half minutes. 2 of them to Carraz. 18 points to 8, the Chooks in search of salvation.
7: There's the pass.
5: Smith's second, a handful of hope with 13 minutes left. However, for real salvation, you got to turn to the skies.
7: Here comes Fokini!
5: Galvin and Connor Tracy letting the bomb blow up in their face. Celesi Fokini dining out on the debris. Roosters 20, Bulldogs 18. Now, they just had to hold on to the lead.
7: The last roll of the dice. Here it comes from Galvin. Oh, boy. Radley irons out Tuala.
5: Victor Radley doing what Victor Radley does to ice the victory. Sunila Wasti, Fox Sports News.
1: Luke Metcalf has made a stunning return to the NRL, leading the Warriors to a statement 28-12 win over the Panthers. Penrith was completely overrun in Auckland, with their loss compounded by a potentially serious injury to captain Isaiah.
8: A spine-tingling opening in front of a packed stadium to celebrate Indigenous Round. Plenty of pride and emotion before a Steedon had been kicked, even more so when Aaron Clark steamrolled through the Panthers' defence.
9: Clark off his right foot, Clark's gone over!
7: And they have not only just gone through the front door, they've kicked it in.
8: Luke Metcalf has been knocking on doors this year and in his return match made it count.
9: Through goes Capewell, back inside to Metcalf, what a return!
7: The emotional start continues.
8: Panthers struggling to make the simplest of things work.
9: The Panthers are being manhandled here.
8: Paul Alamotti sent to the bin for this tackle and Leka Halasima.
10: It's on report in the bin.
8: The Warriors centre having his revenge while the Panthers were down to 12 men, charging up the field before setting up their third try.
9: Harry Savita, Halasima's on his way again. Got it back to Harry Savita.
8: 18-0 and the Panthers' problems extended past the scoreboard as Isaiah Yeo left the field with a suspected pec injury.
7: This is a big story.
8: The Warriors' assault continued after the break as Metcalf set up another.
9: Watene Zalesiak, pass back, they got another one.
8: Penrith with a bad case of vertigo.
7: Thrown it full.
6: How do they miss that?
8: And Warriors fans were on hand for advice. But 67 minutes in, the Panthers finally broke through for their first try.
9: Beats two, back for Cleary. Panthers get their first.
8: They were in again just minutes later as a comeback brewed.
9: Edgar through, they got another one. What are we watching?
8: The Warriors needed a spark as the Panthers stalked, and who else but Metcalf to deliver the ultimate blow.
9: Metcalf, you star. They have found an X Factor. A month out from the finals.
8: From Wantaway Warrior to potentially season saviour, Metcalf owned the moment and owned the night. Sam Squires, Fox Sports News.
1: Travis Head has won his second consecutive Allan Border medal after being voted Australia's best male cricketer of the season. After playing 30 matches across all three formats, Head collected 153 votes, just one more than fellow South Australian and test keeper Alex Carey. The left-handed batter shone in Australia's victorious home Ashes series, scoring 629 runs, including three centuries. Head nominating his series-winning knock in Adelaide as his favourite moment.
11: At day three, we were able to put it to bed, win an Ashes series at home, especially in my hometown, was a pretty amazing feeling. Alex had an unbelievable test match, and what we were able to do over those three test matches after being tested that first day, I went to bed the first day at Perth thinking that we might lose the Ashes. So to bring it back so quickly was incredible to the playing group and the coaching staff. But yeah, home Ashes series is right up there.
1: Mitchell Starc was third in the AB medal count while also collecting Test Player of the Year. Mitch Marsh won the Men's ODI Player of the Year while Tim David was judged the best T20 internationals. And don't forget for more live and breaking sport, tune into Fox Sports News 500. It's time now for a look at the weather. Here's News 24 weather senior meteorologist Rob Sharp.
12: This weekend, we're looking at a fair bit of wet weather building across our southern regions as it's going to be windy. Severe weather warning already in place for southern WA for Saturday. We're expecting severe weather to run through our southeastern states on Sunday as well. Cold start out through the eastern parts with a sunny day there and showers across the day in Adelaide and developing most likely late afternoon and evening for the Melbourne area. But for much more detail on the weather ahead, join us on News 24 Weather, Channel 601.
1: Coming up after the break, all the top stories, including Cats CEO Steve Hocking takes responsibility for a controversial concussion waiver.
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News 24 will be back after this short break. 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

0: News 24 will be back after this short break.
1: Onkath CEO Steve Hocking takes responsibility for the club's concussion waiver as the player at the centre of the scandal identifies himself. Week one of Alan Jones's indecent assault trial comes to a close, the defence drilling down on the first witness. And at least seven people killed as a teenager opens fire at a school in Thailand. In Fox Sports News tonight, the race for the AFL's top four heats up, with Brisbane bouncing back to hammer the Hawks at the Gabba.
2: Any weather, rain, cloud and wind building across our southern regions this weekend, with heavy snowfall on the way for the Alps by Monday. Join us on News 24 Weather, Channel 601 for more.
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1: Welcome to Late Edition. I'm Candice Wyatt. Geelong defender Jake Colajasny has emerged as the player at the centre of the club's secret concussion deal. He issued a statement as the Cats CEO called the decision not to inform the AFL a misstep while taking full responsibility for the scandal.
3: Players didn't want to touch the issue at this morning's training session.
4: I don't really have anything to say on it, so just focusing on the shoulder rehab.
5: I don't really know too much about it. I haven't really involved myself, so I can't really comment because it wouldn't be that accurate.
3: But the questions weren't going away, and late this afternoon, a hastily called news conference from Geelong's CEO.
6: I'll take full responsibility for it. I'm CEO of the Geelong Football Club.
3: Steve Hocking.
1: Responsibility for the scandal.
3: Players didn't want to touch.

0: about achieving informed consent as far as the player and his family go.
1: But coach Chris Scott was none the wiser.
0: We keep him at arm's length as far as that goes.
2: Just as Steve Hocking was about to front this afternoon's news conference, he says the club was issued with a please explain letter from the AFL demanding answers about the secret deal.
3: If I had to sign a waiver to keep playing, I would have. That's me personally.
1: It comes as the AFL and other sports leagues are making the prevention of head trauma a top priority.
4: Our peak sporting bodies have got an obligation, and as do the clubs, to make sure that player welfare is an absolute priority.
1: And Geelong's deal has drawn widespread criticism.
5: You can't trade off people's health and well-being when you know they have circumstances affecting both to protect yourself. This is just, it's criminal.
1: Often referred to as a law unto itself, the AFL will decide that.
0: We'll have to respond to that, and then it'll be up to the AFL, and whatever that is, we'll accept.
6: A costly tribute to former Victorian Premier Daniel Andrews could be on shaky ground, with the state's new Premier casting doubt over the project. State political reporter Georgie Dickerson has the details.
7: Premier Ben Carroll has left the door open to scrapping a $134,000 statue of former Premier Daniel Andrews. The new Premier telling The Australian he didn't want to be someone who builds statues of politicians, instead having to focus on schools, hospitals and building a better Victoria. But there is still no clear answer on whether it would be stopped. Federal Shadow Treasurer Tim Wilson offered this advice to the Victorian government.
8: You know, I don't think Dan Andrews should want this statue, frankly, because I think it's a serious risk of becoming a public urinal if it's erected. Today we have Ben Carroll, the new Premier, out there saying that he's cutting back on major public projects because the state can't afford it. The first minor public project that should be cut should be Dan Andrews' statue, because that does not sit on any hierarchy of a single Victorian and their priorities.
7: It's a policy introduced by the Kennett government that grants Victorian premiers who serve more than 3,000 days in office a commemorative statue. Former premiers including Henry Bolte, Rupert Hamer and John Kane are already immortalised in bronze. More than $134,000 of taxpayers' funds is being spent on the current statue for former Premier Dan Andrews.
9: No to that one.
7: What else do you think the money could be better spent on?
9: Any kind of infrastructure, you know, public support, people like public servants, pay rise, things that actually give back to the public.
10: No, definitely not.
7: $134,000, is it a good use of taxpayer money?
10: Really, is it that much? Yeah. Oh, no. Okay, no, definitely not.
11: Well, it's a lot for me, and I think he's had enough spent on him, don't you?
12: Hey, he's a crook. He should go to jail. Yeah, you know, he's a crook. Dead set crook. It's embarrassing that they're going to build something for you. Embarrassing.
13: Never.
7: What do you think it should be used on?
13: Homeless. Yeah. Like, there's a lot more important things than Dan Andrews.
7: A recent poll says almost three quarters of Victorians want Ben Carroll to cancel the statue of Daniel Andrews.
6: The cross-examination of the first of Alan Jones's accusers has wrapped up as week one of his sexual touching and indecent assault trial comes to an end. The former broadcaster's defence team is drilling down on alleged incidents in disturbing detail.
14: A veil of secrecy lifted, revealing more about the relationship between Alan Jones and his teen athlete accuser.
7: Mr. Jones, what have you made of the trial so far?
14: Day five of his trial focused on alleged incidents at Mr. Jones' farm in the Southern Highlands. The broadcaster's barrister quizzed complainant Jay on claims Mr. Jones indecently assaulted him at his Fitzroy Falls property in the early 2000s, including an unwanted sloppy kiss near a pigsty. Gabrielle Bashir SC saying, "You had the opportunity at the time to speak to someone." Complainant Jay replying, "I accept the opportunity would have been there." She said, "Instead of doing that, you took a long look around the farm and then a hit on the tennis court." He said, "Yes." She said, "Then Alan Jones joined you on the tennis court." He replied, "Yes, he was very good." When inside, Jay claims Mr. Jones instructed him to have a shower and come out wearing only a robe. "You chose not to put on your pants or any other outfit apart from the undies, correct?" He replied very fearfully, "I put on the robe, and as a protector, I put on the undies too." When the pair moved to the couch, Mr. Jones allegedly went to undo Jay's robe. He claims he froze.

0: You could have easily pushed him off, couldn't you, Bashir SC asked, whacked his hand away, complainant Jay replying yes. Jay claims he went back to the room he was staying in and Mr. Jones followed him in. The pair allegedly masturbated next to one another. Miss Bashir SC saying you were completely frozen yet you masturbated. He replied, yes, I thought I had to do that to make it stop. I was petrified. That was as scared as I've ever been. And that concludes week one of Alan Jones' trial. The case will resume next Tuesday, but the court will hear from more of his six accusers. The hundreds of dollars Mr. Jones paid Jay each week over several years to allegedly support his career was interrogated. Bashir SC saying he never said he would pull the money if you didn't do what he wanted. He replied no. He never said he could cut you off. He replied no. As well as dates and details. You're prepared to say things that just didn't happen, aren't you? He said no. Bashir SC saying you're prepared to change your evidence as you're going along. He said, no, I'm not that smart. Mr. Jones denies the allegations and has pleaded not guilty to 22 charges. Julia Bradley in Sydney for News 24.
1: There were widespread delays at Sydney Airport today, reportedly caused by an air traffic control staffing shortage. Crystal Wu has the details.
2: The delays are understood to have stemmed from a staffing shortage at Air Services Australia's Air Traffic Control Centre. About 75 flights have been delayed by up to 2 hours today, and there's been four cancellations.
3: There are challenges in having enough staff to roster into the towers. We know that the air traffic controllers do an amazing job. They keep us safe and they do an outstanding job each and every day. Air travel in Australia is incredibly safe, and when they can't staff the tower, they have to reduce the number of planes that take off and land.
2: Jetstar flight JQ517 to Melbourne was due to depart at 12:15, but passengers were told it was pushed back to 5 p.m. A small number of international flights have also been affected. A Cathay Pacific flight to Hong Kong and a Korean Air flight to Seoul both delayed by about an hour. The delays are creating flow-on effects across the broader network.
3: So at the moment, they're maintaining the airspace safely. The big challenge we have is the impact that this reduced number of flights has on the travelling public. We've got people missing international connections, missing domestic connections, and it's all avoidable.
2: Regional carrier Rex has reportedly been disembarking passengers and busing them back to the terminal. Some passengers report waiting up to 90 minutes to disembark their plane. Air Services Australia told the Daily Telegraph they had enacted traffic flow management measures due to operational restrictions to safely manage projected airborne and departure demands. There are calls for more transparency from air services following claims the disruptions have been ongoing for 2 days.
1: The Perth Bears have unveiled their much-anticipated jersey for their 2027 inaugural NRL season. Club officials say they expect to attract 35,000 new members by round one.
4: A new look for a familiar brand. The Perth Bears will don the red and black when they compete for the first time in 2027.
5: Oh, I think they'll do pretty good. They should do great because they're the Perth Bears. I think they'll do good because Malmaninga's already getting lots of players from other clubs to join.
4: Crashing the Storm Sea Eagles pre-game festivities to mark the final NRL game at HBF Park before the Bears take centre stage.
6: This is going to be the Bear Pit. You know, we're going to go with the Bear Walk, you know. So, you know, it's all us now.
4: The Bears roster is beginning to take shape with the club's top 30 squad nearly completed. It includes two Broncos premiership winners and some in-demand young talent, all committing to moving west.
7: Western Australia is going to put the N in NRL. Perth joins Sydney, Brisbane and Melbourne now as one of Australia's premier dual code cities.
4: Perth fans may be neutralised for this game, but it's giving them a taste of rugby league before it returns to the West Coast for the first time since 1997.
8: So we need success pretty quickly and people will become tribal and follow Perth. And it's a one-team state. And I think you'll be surprised at how many people will become tribal and follow the Perth Bears.
4: Kira Hayne, News 24, Perth.
1: At least 7 people have been killed and more than 30 are injured in a school shooting in Thailand. It's understood the shooter, identified as a 14-year-old student, initially shot and killed 2 of his grandparents. He then fatally shot 5 staff at a secondary school before turning the weapon on himself. The incident took place in Nonbaturi province, north of Bangkok. Thailand's Prime Minister has described the shooting as well prepared and says he'll discuss the country's gun control laws with his police chief. Coming up on Late Edition, questions emerge over whether Pauline Hanson used funds in her Fire the Liar fundraiser to gallivant around Europe.
9: News 24 will be back after this short break.

0: News 24 will be back after this short.
1: Welcome back. The Defence Minister denies the United States is setting up a naval base on Australia's west coast, despite a framework suggesting otherwise. Political reporter Ruben Spargo has the details.
2: New figures reveal up to 2,300 Americans will be deployed to support submarine operations at Perth's HMAS Stirling, including family and contractors.
3: It's almost double the previously disclosed contingent of 1,200 United States and British service personnel.
4: AUKUS is happening. There's no doubt about that. It needs to happen, and it needs to be full steam ahead. And we offer our unqualified bipartisan support to the government for anything that they need to deliver AUKUS.
3: The US Navy has set up an administrative framework called Naval Support Activity Stirling in recent months. It will provide services for deployed personnel, contractors, and their families using the same designation the US applies to several of its key overseas bases. That includes NSA Bahrain, home to the US 5th Fleet and around 9,000 personnel, NSA Naples, headquarters of the US 6th Fleet and 8,500 personnel, and NSA Souda Bay, the Navy's primary logistics hub for the Eastern Mediterranean.
5: Is that a permanent base on our soil?
6: No, it is a rotation. So in the sense that we have both equipment and personnel rotating through, we have US rotations present in Australia right now. And it's really important in terms of the American force posture on the continent, but it's really important in terms of being able to contribute to Australian capability.
3: The Albanese government successfully suppressed an internal debate over AUKUS at the ALP National Conference last month.
2: There seems to be growing opposition to the submarine pact on Labor's left.
1: Pauline Hanson is on the defensive over her use of One Nation party money to fund a five-star trip to London. The aspiring Prime Minister has taken a fresh swipe at the media for investigating her overseas travel, insisting the millions of dollars she raised in her Fire the Liar campaign weren't touched.
7: London's swanky Conrad St James Hotel offers luxury that ain't cheap. A hot English breakfast with baked beans, $70. Pauline Hanson called it home during a recent British fact-finding tour on the supposed perils of migration, guided by the likes of criminal thug Tommy Robinson.
8: How have you ended up with Pakistanis, Somalis, all of these African problems?
9: So they opened up and got rid of the White Australia policy.
10: And this seems like a pretty clear betrayal of the people she claims to represent.
7: The One Nation leader says taxpayers didn't pay for her $900 a night accommodation, saying her party did, although billionaire benefactor Gina Reinhart did pay for flights to Italy for a glitzy Dolce & Gabbana fashion show. But she's rejected insider claims she had the party pay for empty rooms at the Conrad while she was in Italy. Fake news, she declared on Facebook, saying that while she was in Italy, accommodation in London was cancelled, although a receipt issued by One Nation suggested her room was empty for at least one day when she was still in Italy.
11: When we go overseas, we do so making sure that people get bang for their buck.
7: Senator Hanson claims One Nation HQ only picked up the UK bill when Channel 7 balked on a promise to cover travel expenses. 7 says that's not true, but she insists that none of the $5 million raised in the party's Fire the Liar campaign was spent on the trip. Pauline Hanson's focus on migration has spooked the government, which seems to be squabbling internally on how best to bring the numbers down. Even experts say there's a problem.
12: How is it that in 4 short years we've gone from 2 million temporary visa holders being present in Australia to 3 million?
1: 4 of the 5 teenagers charged over a fight which allegedly resulted in the death of a shopkeeper in Melbourne have been released on bail. According to the Herald Sun, a 12-year-old boy and a 13-year-old boy were freed from custody earlier this week, while 2 14-year-old girls were granted bail yesterday. A 15-year-old boy has been charged with manslaughter and remains behind bars. Van Viet Trung was going to the aid of another person as they tried to stop a group of youths allegedly stealing from a store. The 15-year-old boy allegedly tackled the storekeeper to the ground before striking him several times. Victoria has announced a precautionary measure to safeguard its poultry industry from the H5 bird flu strain. The order requires farms with more than 50 birds to house their poultry. Victoria Agriculture Minister Michaela Settle made the announcement, claiming Australia's poultry industry remains free of the deadly strain and the risk to human life remains very low.
13: This is about making sure that they're not having that contact with wildlife. And at the moment, that's a 14-day period for the housing order. The ACCC has already assured free-range farmers that they can house their birds under these orders and continue to use the free-range label.
1: A corruption inquiry into political donations is causing another headache for the New South Wales opposition leader, with a second Liberal frontbencher called to face questions. Eleni Pitinos, who's on maternity leave from Parliament, has been served a summons to appear. ICAC has played 2021 phone taps of fugitive Sydney developer Jean Nassif, referring to the then Fair Trading Minister as one of his girls. She's not listed as a person of interest. Four teenagers are behind bars charged with the murder of a 21-year-old man after a house party at a Brisbane Airbnb turned into an all-in brawl. The victim was allegedly bashed and left to die in the middle of a Logan Street.
14: Please don't burn!
15: Bashing down the door.
14: Please don't be hit! Please don't burn! Please don't burn! Please don't burn!
15: Police go room to room, down the hallway, their target soon cuffed on the couch.
16: I'm placing it under arrest for the offence of murder.
15: The 19-year-old Doolandella man charged with murder in a series of sweeping raids that continued in McGregor.
17: You're detained.
15: And in Inala, another teenager marched by police from his bedroom.
18: Hands behind your back now.
15: In total, four teens charged over the death of 21-year-old Jongkook Achu, the son of a reverend, a loved brother, and the victim of what police say was a violent beating at an out-of-control party at an Airbnb that cost him his life.
19: It appears multiple fights took place, a lot of people running around.
15: Debris littered Discovery Road in Bars Scrub in the early hours of July 26 after gate crashes caused the chaos to spill into the neighbourhood. One street away, police found 21-year-old Jongkook beaten, bloodied, with severe head injuries. He would die in hospital 6 days later. Four teens have now been charged with his murder. 18-year-olds Joshua Jamira, Kandur Tegelsur and 19-year-old Amnad Ndwayo are all facing one count of murder. 19-year-old Sunday Obol has also been charged, as well as facing counts of deprivation of liberty, extortion, armed robbery and stalking.
20: Exactly what sparked the attack still remains unclear. However, Nine News understands that police are investigating any potential affiliations with the gang known as the Southside Drillers.
15: All four accused have been remanded in custody.
1: After 5 years and $122 million, swimmers can now return to North Sydney Pool. The landmark's refurbishment was over budget and delivered 4 years late, but Sydneysiders are lapping up the new facilities.
21: 5 years between laps and the first splash back at North Sydney Pool is magic.
22: I've been swimming here since I was 5 years of age. So 62 years.
23: It feels like we've returned home.
21: The grand old lady sparkling as her facelift revealed, coinciding with 90th birthday celebrations, an opening ceremony complete with a cake and dancing. Before keen swimmers queued around the block to finally give it the splash test. 96-year-old Nolene's swimming day's long over, but being at the reopening as good as the medal she once won here.
24: Many memories. Very happy ones. This pool has taught me a lot.
21: With the pool finally reopened, some heat taken off North Sydney Council, delays and budget blowouts taking the final bill of the redevelopment to $122 million, a cost being passed on to local ratepayers.
0: I think for most people, the history of the redevelopment is already fading. There's two new indoor swimming pools. There's a steam room, a spa.
21: And some star power in the crowd certainly helps. Shane Gould broke the 100 metres world record here in 1972 in the pool's golden age, which saw 86 records smashed.
4: Possibly because some of it's salt water that might have lifted you. Even just half a millimetre makes you go faster.
21: To thank Sydneysiders for their patience, the pool will be free all weekend. But come Monday, a casual visit with this view will set you back $11. Making it one of Sydney's most expensive, but today swimmers were just lapping it up.
5: Look around, like this is the most beautiful place to be swimming at.
1: Coming up on Late Edition, the increasingly creative ways Europeans are getting around hotter and longer heat waves.
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0: News 24 will be back after this short.
1: Welcome back. Australia and the Philippines have pledged stronger cooperation during a meeting of defence ministers in Darwin. Matt Cunningham has more.
2: Australia's Deputy Prime Minister was keen to point out that the ground we stand on here in Darwin is roughly halfway between Canberra and Manila. And as tensions grow in the region north of here, strengthening relations with the Philippines has become a priority.
3: We spoke about, as neighbours, our shared commitment to the global rules-based order and its application in our region, in the Indo-Pacific, but particularly in the South China Sea, the West Philippine Sea.
2: The Filipino Defence Force has been in Darwin participating in Exercise Pitch Black, Australia's largest war games exercise.
4: I was genuinely proud and amazed. And it was an eye-opener seeing how complicated an exercise it is. You have 80 supersonic aircraft in the air in pitch black, total darkness at one time.
2: This year marks the 80th anniversary of bilateral relations between Australia and the Philippines. It's expected the two countries will sign a defence cooperation agreement later this year.
1: An increasing number of young New Zealanders are struggling to get a job, and their feelings of frustration are threatening to boil over to the ballot box. Ahead of November's election, the country's unemployment rate has reached its highest level in more than a decade. New Zealand correspondent Bridie Whitten reports.
5: Young women are venting their frustrations with New Zealand's jobs market.
6: The constant rejections and the constant applying and then feeling like you're not worth it, you're worthless, is just crap.
7: I have finished studying. I've got a degree. I studied for 3 years and I cannot find a job anywhere.
5: New Zealand's weak economic growth and prolonged downturn have made it harder for those at the start of their careers to get a foot on the jobs ladder.
8: You're hearing stories of 100 people applying for jobs, people going to 20 or 30 interviews and not being able to find anything.
5: New Zealand's unemployment rate hit 5.6% this month, the highest level in more than a decade. Similar to Australia, Kiwi youth are bearing the brunt of the weaker jobs market, with 37% of 15 to 24-year-olds either unemployed or wanting more hours. While nearly one in five Kiwi women aged between 20 and 24 are not working, studying or training, the highest rate out of any group.
9: Yes, it's a real concern, and when you have a tough economic time, it's often the people at the start of their careers that find it so difficult because they're in that catch-22 where you've got to have experience to get experience.
5: This week, students protested at New Zealand's Parliament, arguing the promise that education is the pathway to opportunity has been broken. But New Zealand's government has rejected students are being shortchanged. Young New Zealanders unhappy with the state of the country's economy are less likely to translate that frustration into electoral power. Nearly half of 18 to 24-year-olds aren't enrolled to vote at the November general election.
10: For young people, it's kind of a choice between more of the same with the current government or some questions with opposition.
5: For New Zealand, the concern is that a generation educated at home is increasingly looking across the Tasman for opportunities.
10: 70% of our students have already said that they're looking overseas to Oz.
5: Bridie Whitten, News 24, Wellington.
1: Iran claims it's moving towards a deal with Oman to reopen the Strait of Hormuz, even if the US president doesn't like the terms. It comes as Donald Trump dismisses concerns over America's munitions stockpiles.
11: The president is acknowledging that some munitions are running low, but he says the U.S. has what it needs to resume the fight if there is not a deal.
12: Anything you want to trade for Hormuz?
13: Moving along good.
14: At a White House event late yesterday, the president said the Strait of Hormuz was moving along good. And while there is some movement out there, there isn't much. And earlier, the president said talks to fully open the strait are coming along.
15: I think we're doing very well. I'm involved in the negotiation. I think we're doing fine. It could be soon.
14: Iran says it is about to clinch a deal with Oman to divide and oversee traffic through the strait, but there may be a catch.
16: Well, if you give them control, they're going to start charging a toll, maybe not tomorrow, maybe not next week, but eventually. So I think it's a non-starter.
14: The good news for the administration, gas prices continued to fall overnight, even as the president warned that oil could go back up if the U.S. resumes attacks, a point Democrats hammered.
17: Trump said we may have to send oil prices up.
13: The president's lost any grip on reality.
14: And the president did acknowledge that the U.S. may be running low on some munitions.
15: We have certain types of munitions that are very powerful, that we have virtual unlimited supply. We have others where it's a little bit tighter.
11: And the president said defense contractors are building more facilities now to boost supplies.
1: Donald Trump is once again attempting to clamp down on U.S. birthright citizenship. The president has signed two new executive orders targeting what the administration calls birth tourism.
17: The Trump administration taking another swing at birthright citizenship.
15: So we're cracking down very big crackdowns, and this will give us the right to do it in a much more forceful manner.
17: The president signing two new executive orders on Thursday. The first, expanding the categories of people who are ineligible for citizenship, including children of foreign diplomats and those born in certain U.S. territories. The second targets what the administration calls birth tourism.
15: It's become a big business, and we're ending that business.
17: Exact numbers on birth tourism are disputed, but the Justice Department has cracked down on multiple so-called maternity house operations, including three in California that catered mostly to Chinese nationals who paid up to $80,000 to get their children U.S. citizenship.
18: What the administration is arguing here is that if you're coming into this country for the purposes of birth tourism, you are indeed engaging in fraud, because that's a reason that was not declared, not approved for your entry.
17: An earlier attempt by the administration to limit birthright citizenship was rejected by the Supreme Court in June. The new orders appear to be trying to work around that ruling and almost certainly will face their own legal challenges.
19: This is a narrower attempt, but still fairly aggressive, and wouldn't surprise me at all if it ends up in the Supreme Court again.
17: According to the House Oversight Committee, most birth tourism clients come from China and Russia, which lawmakers say raises national security concerns as well.
1: Despite apologizing and scrapping his plans for the World Game, many senior soccer figures say they still do not have confidence in Gianni Infantino. Europe's governing body says its threatened boycott of FIFA events still stands. Here's Rob Harris.
20: Despite Infantino himself pleading on Wednesday night for those attacks to stop, saying they wouldn't be tolerated anymore, attacking the good governance and integrity of FIFA. But certainly across the world of football, there's no sense that there is good governance, with UEFA saying that they are still planning to boycott FIFA competitions because withdrawing the plan to sell shares in the World Cup has not been enough. They've still not got confidence in Gianni Infantino's leadership, and the fact that conditions have not been met to receive assurances that he will never attempt to, in their words, disfigure the game in this way again. And that puts an immediate pressure on events like the Women's World Cup next year and the Under-20 Women's World Cup coming up in just a few weeks in September, including England participating. England have reinforced their opposition to Gianni Infantino today. They warned they would submit a letter withdrawing their previous endorsement for his re-election next year. Well, now Sky News understands the Football Association has officially told FIFA it will no longer back Gianni Infantino in the election next year. And are UEFA going to come up with a rival candidate? They have until November to do so. We've been hearing from the Croatian Football Association. They've also withdrawn their support for Gianni Infantino. And they say this is through an assessment of recent developments also surrounding the World Cup that has just happened. And of course, there are many issues during that tournament. The lifting of Folarin Balogun's red card suspension after Trump intervened to help the USA star, and going back many other issues as well in terms of how independent disciplinary matters are. We have been hearing from the players through their global union, FIFPro, and they say they now have their trust deeply shattered within FIFA, and there's been a profound abuse of presidential power. They're now demanding things are so bad, they must have a seat on the FIFA Council to be part of decision-making.
1: Parts of Europe are taking unprecedented steps as a heatwave creates record-breaking temperatures. Hungary and Romania have turned the lights off, while Italy has placed every major city on the highest health alert for the first time this year.
21: The faithful under a scorching summer sun, equipped with hats and fans to pray with Pope Leo during his visit to Assisi in central Italy.
22: Io direi
0: Here in Italy, it's getting hotter and hotter, so we need to prepare ourselves for these temperatures and this kind of weather. You have to drink plenty of water, wear something like a hat on your head, and stay close to places where it's not so hot.
21: All of Italy's major cities are on red alert as temperatures exceed 40 degrees Celsius in some parts of the country. Residents are making the most of shelter and water to try to escape the heat.
3: Yes, a lot, because the heat is killing us. Staying at home with the air conditioning is not enough. I must say, I did not expect it to be so beautiful.
21: While tourists are finding more creative ways in Croatia, horse riding in the sea rather than next to it.
22: We escaped from the city walls of Split, from the plus 40 degrees with concrete below, to come here for a while and refresh ourselves in nature.
21: Hungary and Romania have switched off the lights at some of their most well-known buildings to save energy. Power is a concern as record low levels on the Danube River force Hungary to reduce operations at its sole nuclear plant. The low levels have also exposed a 700-kilogram World War II bomb in the drought-stricken river in Slovakia, which has since been destroyed. The heat wave is fueling relentless wildfires raging across Europe. A blaze in Serbia has burned through 300 hectares of pine forest, but France and Spain remain the worst affected. The oppressive heat is expected to persist, meaning there's no reprieve on the way for people or animals. Casey Shields, News 24.
1: After the break, all the sport as the Warriors celebrate Indigenous Round with plenty of spirit and an impressive win over the Panthers.
23: News 24 will be back after this short break.

0: News 24 will be back after this short...
1: Time now for your Fox Sports update. The Lions have put their Blues blowout behind them, downing the in-form Hawks by a whopping 67 points at the Gabba. Kai Lohman booting 5 goals to help the defending premiers move just 1 win outside the top 2.
2: Brisbane desperate to keep in touch with the AFL's top 4, but a former Lion was out to keep the Hawks' second chance hopes alive.
3: West homecoming, more brand new day for Jack Gunston.
2: Jack Gunston drilling his 50th goal of the season, the hosts going coast to coast to find a response.
4: And the hard running from Hipwood. In more familiar environs, fit it out to Annabelle, who can get the kick in there quickly. And they've got a chance. Lohman was ready to leap. He didn't have to. Morris pulled it down.
2: The Lions dancing their way to a 6-point lead at the first change, sneaking away with 5 straight majors.
4: Annabelle, that would have been a moment. Morris might still take it on the line. Play on. He goes, squeezed it through. His talent's thrown out of bounds. And what a kick.
2: Dane Zorko briefly leaving the field with a hamstring complaint. Logan Morris finishing the first half with 4 goals as the Lions were preying on the hapless Hawks.
4: Charlie Cameron, no false start.
2: Brisbane ahead by 28 points at half-time. Zorko caught in the crossfire. Jordan Hipwood getting the job done from centre square.
4: Wow, for the big, big noise.
2: Noah Answorth leaving the field with a groin injury. Kai Lohman making moves of his own.
4: Quickly, Lohman was there to receive. Tries to straighten up and delivers off the left. Doesn't matter which side. He's a hard man to contain. Even his teammates can't find him.
2: Dan Annabelle kicking his maiden AFL goal to put Brisbane 46 points ahead at the final change. Lohman quickly becoming the showman.
4: Oh, Lohman, he might cash in off the left, and then we wait to celebrate with him.
2: Lohman booting a career equaling 5 goal haul. Brisbane's milestone man twisting the knife in Hawthorn's heart.
5: Here we go. What a moment for the Lions fans.
2: The Lions roaring into fourth on the AFL ladder as Hawthorn remain winless at the Gabba this decade. Sophie Norris, Fox Sports News.
1: The Roosters have survived a massive scare against the Bulldogs, coming from 10 points down in the second half to win 20 points to 18 at Allianz Stadium. The tricolours now equal on competition points with the first-placed Panthers, while the Dogs miss the chance of jumping back into the top 8.
6: The Roosters scored 82 points last week. They had to wait 14 minutes to get on the board this week.
7: Fantastic hands. Just watch this pass.
6: Jethro Rinnakama's fumble on one wing, setting up Billy Smith's try on the other. Neither side having a happy relationship with the ball early.
7: Crichton comes back again and punches the ball free.
6: But nowhere were fingers more slippery than the Bulldogs' left edge.
7: Burt makes a play at the ball. Toya just misjudged it.
6: Matt Burton left hurting. Nothing wrong for Siwa Wong from the Daily Cherry Evans bomb. The Dogs unable to get rolling in the red zone when it was their turn.
8: Galvin rolls it in. Toya does it.
6: Bailey Haywood more successful, calling the long distance line.
8: Kira's on the outside. 2-on-1. Oh yes! Oh yes!
6: Jacob Carrazza's first ever try against the Roosters, turning the game on its head. The Dogs with the lead 12 minutes after half-time.
8: Galvin goes himself. Lachie Galvin will score.
6: Lachlan Galvin like a hot knife through butter. The Roosters starting to look like roast chicken.
8: It's play on for King. Fires it out quickly. If they can get it away, they'll score. Kiraz.
6: 3 tries in 11 second half minutes. 2 of them to Kiraz. 18 points to 8, the Chooks in search of salvation.
8: There's the pass.
6: Smith's second, a handful of hope with 13 minutes left. However, for real salvation, you got to turn to the skies.
8: Here comes Fokini!
6: Galvin and Connor Tracy letting the bomb blow up in their face. Celesi Fokini dining out on the debris. Roosters 20, Bulldogs 18. Now, they just had to hold on to the lead.
8: The last roll of the dice. Here it comes from Galvin. Oh, boy. Bradley irons out Tuala.
6: Victor Radley doing what Victor Radley does to ice the victory. Sunila Wasti, Fox Sports News.
1: Luke Metcalf has made a stunning return to the NRL, leading the Warriors to a statement 28-12 win over the Panthers. Penrith was completely overrun in Auckland, with their loss compounded by a potentially serious injury to captain Isaiah.
9: A spine-tingling opening in front of a packed stadium to celebrate Indigenous Round. Plenty of pride and emotion before Steedon had been kicked, even more so when Aaron Clark steamrolled through the Panthers' defence.
10: Clark off his right foot, Clark's gone over!
11: And they have not only just gone through the front door, they've kicked it in.
9: Luke Metcalf has been knocking on doors this year and in his return match made it count.
10: Through goes Capel, back inside to Metcalf, what a return!
11: The emotional start continues.
9: Panthers struggling to make the simplest of things work.
10: The Panthers are being manhandled here.
9: Paul Alamotti sent to the bin for this tackle and Leka Halasima.
12: It's on report in the bin.
9: The Warriors centre having his revenge while the Panthers were down to 12 men, charging up the field before setting up their third try.
10: Harry Savita, Halasima's on his way again. Got it back to Harry Savita.
9: 18-0 and the Panthers' problems extended past the scoreboard as Isaiah Yeo left the field with a suspected pec injury.
11: This is a big story.
9: The Warriors' assault continued after the break as Metcalf set up another.
10: Watene Zalesiak, pass back, they got another one.
9: Penrith with a bad case of vertigo.
11: Thrown it full. How did they miss that?
9: And Warriors fans were on hand for advice. 67 minutes in, the Panthers finally broke through for their first try.
10: Beats two, back for Cleary. Panthers get their first.
9: They were in again just minutes later as a comeback brewed.
10: Edgar through, they got another one. What are we watching?
9: The Warriors needed a spark as the Panthers stalked, and who else but Metcalf to deliver the ultimate blow.
10: Metcalf, you star. They have found an X factor. A month out from the finals.
9: From Wantaway Warrior to potentially season saviour, Metcalf owned the moment and owned the night. Sam Squires, Fox Sports News.
1: Travis Head has won his second consecutive Allan Border medal after being voted Australia's best male cricketer of the season. After playing 30 matches across all three formats, Head collected 153 votes, just one more than fellow South Australian and test keeper Alex Carey. The left-handed batter shone in Australia's victorious home Ashes series, scoring 629 runs, including three centuries. Head nominating his series-winning knock in Adelaide as his favourite moment.
13: At day three, we were able to put it to bed, win an Ashes series at home, especially in my hometown, was a pretty amazing feeling. Alex had an unbelievable test match, and what we were able to do over those three test matches after being tested that first day, I went to bed the first day at Perth thinking that we might lose the Ashes. So to bring it back so quickly was incredible to the playing group and the coaching staff. But yeah, home Ashes series is right up there.
1: Mitchell Starc was third in the AB medal count while also collecting Test Player of the Year. Mitch Marsh won the Men's ODI Player of the Year while Tim David was judged the best T20 internationals. And don't forget for more live and breaking sport, tune into Fox Sports News 500. It's time now for a look at the weather. Here's News 24 weather senior meteorologist Rob Sharp.
14: This weekend, we're looking at a fair bit of wet weather building across our southern regions as it's going to be windy. Severe weather warning already in place for southern WA for Saturday. We're expecting severe weather to run through our southeastern states on Sunday as well. Cold start out through the eastern parts with a sunny day there and showers across the day in Adelaide and developing most likely late afternoon and evening for the Melbourne area. But for much more detail on the weather ahead, join us on News 24 Weather, Channel 601.
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0: News 24 will be back after this short break. 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
1: Good evening, Australia. I'm Caleb Bond. Well, new information on Climate Change Minister Chris Bowen's worldwide tour on the taxpayer dime, and now he's foreshadowed stricter emissions rules on big industries. More on that in a moment. Why are people jumping up and down about sports betting when there are much worse dangers in the world of gambling? I think it's nanny state moral panic, just like people who don't want you to drink or smoke because they don't drink or smoke. I'll have more to say on that later. And sports lawyer and former Adelaide United chairman Greg Griffin will join me to discuss the murky legal territory of concussion in sport after the massive story out of Geelong Football Club. But first, let's take a look at tonight's top stories. More details today about climate change and Energy Minister Chris Bowen's lavish overseas travel, this time that his $345,000 international travel bill for the past financial year included more than $118,000 for 9 days in New York. And in those 9 days, he gave just one public speech. That comes as Mr. Bowen today began a formal review of the safeguard mechanism, which is the main policy to reduce emissions in the industrial sector. Now, the Daily Telegraph revealed yesterday that he'd blown the $345,000 on 46 days overseas, including $41,443, a six-day trip to Germany and Singapore in June, a $45,052 six-day tour of Denmark, Finland and Singapore in May, a $6,996 one-night stay in New Zealand in December. It's a hell of a night, isn't it? And 11 days in Brazil and Chile, costing $79,233. I mean, I give it a pretty good nudge, I reckon, but I don't know that I could make those sort of numbers. Now, you can include now the into the list 9 days in New York for the UN General Assembly at a cost of $118,030 to lobby for the COP31 conference to be held in Australia. Of course, an endeavour that failed. And it was that deal failing that led to him becoming the COP president of negotiations, which has then presumably led to much of this other international travel that he's been billing.

0: COP. He said the support for Australia internationally is overwhelming, absolutely overwhelming. Of the 28 members of our group, at least 23 support our group, our bid. But the COP process does work for consensus. That's why I've had good and positive conversations with Turkey. And when there's more to say, we'll say. Well, famous last words, because despite 23 of 28 apparently supporting Bowen's bid, it eventually went to Turkey. Even more value for 118K. I mean, where does this bloke get off jetting around the world, blowing all this taxpayer money? And for what? Well, he does get off. He gets on and off planes a fair bit, it would seem. Chris Boeing, as the telly had him in the headline yesterday. But what purpose is all of this serving? Burning money, burning fossil fuels, funnily enough, on some vanity exercise. And today he announced a review of the safeguard mechanism, which basically dictates to 219 major outfits in mining, energy, logistics and manufacturing how much they're allowed to emit. The review will look into whether it's doing enough to cut emissions, which presumably means they're looking to make things harder. Joining me now to discuss this is the Australian's environment editor, Graham Lloyd. Graham, good to see you, mate. We'll talk about the travel first. And as I just said, we now know that 118K on 9 days in New York. I mean, the spending is just gargantuan, right? I mean, you and I couldn't do that in a couple of months of travel, let alone 9 days. It's a pretty good effort. But what are we getting for it? He's the Climate Change and Energy Minister of Australia, and he seems to spend a great deal of his time outside of Australia.
1: That's right. Good evening, Caleb. It's always all about the money. And the funds that have been disclosed, I think we will find, are the tip of a very large iceberg when it comes to the money that Australia has spent on the vanity project of trying to host a COP. And once that's failed, having a mini COP in the Pacific and having an involvement in the one in Turkey. There's certainly, they're not slack at spending the money, are they, on overseas travel? I mean, I scrimp and save, and I know most people do. But when you're travelling on the government dime, none of those factors seem to rate.
0: No, indeed. Now, this safeguard mechanism, can you explain to viewers, Graham, firstly what it is and what Chris Bowen now wants to do with it?
1: Well, the safeguard mechanism is really at the heart of the federal government's climate change response, and it allows big emissions companies to have a certain amount of emissions each year before they're penalised, and that amount is reduced each year by 5% to try and get them to change their ways or pay money. What Chris Bowen is saying now is, well, the only way these things work is to keep tightening them down. So we had a 5% per year reduction up to 2030. Now we're going to review what we'll do after that time. And I think you can guarantee it will get tougher, not easier, for the companies involved.
0: Well, indeed. And of course, the government's battling with its own renewables targets right at the moment. I mean, they've got to try and do everything possible to hit these net zero targets that they have set that at the moment seem impossible to achieve.
1: Well, they've set a very high target that they expect to meet. They're not alone in that. A lot of countries around the world have set very high targets, and none of them are anywhere near meeting them or on track to do so. Australia is no exception, but we seem to have this extraordinary capacity where we are incredibly fearful of what the rest of the world thinks about us, and so we do try a lot harder than most other places.
0: You could say, Graham, that we are exceptionally unexceptional. Graham Lloyd, good to see you as always. Now, let's go to the trial of Alan Jones. The fifth day of the trial today in court. Joining me now is New South Wales political reporter Julia Bradley. You have been in court today. Julia, what's the latest?
2: Well, Caleb, the judge made that decision to lift the interim non-publication order, which has helped to remove that veil of secrecy. We're now able to report in greater detail on this relationship between Alan Jones, the veteran broadcaster, and his teen athlete accuser. So he's known only to the court as Complainant Jay, and the questioning in the court today really centering around allegations he's made of Jones concerning his property in the Southern Highlands. So this was in Fitzroy Falls.

0: around the early 2000s. He's accused Jones of planting an unwanted sloppy kiss on him, and we heard Jones' barrister really questioning why, if he was so uncomfortable, he didn't speak up at this stage. So a key section from the court today, she said, you had the opportunity at that time to speak to someone. He said, I accept the opportunity would have been there. She said, instead of doing that, you had a long look around the farm and then a hit on the tennis court. He said yes. Bashira C saying that Alan Jones joined you on the tennis court, and he said yes, he was very good. So, Caleb, the suggestion in court today was that things then started to escalate when they went inside the property. Complainant Jay alleging Alan Jones told him to go have a shower and then come out in nothing but a robe, and then he came out in his underwear, the pair then on the couch. He's accused Alan Jones of trying to undo his robe. He said he froze. Then he said he tried to go back to his room, that he was staying out of the property. He alleges Alan Jones followed, and then that the pair ended up masturbating alongside one another. So quite confronting evidence presented to the court today. And that key quote, you were completely frozen, yet you masturbated. He said, yes, I thought I had to do that to make it all stop. I was petrified. That was as scared as I've ever been. So, Caleb, one thing that's continued to come up throughout the course of week one, too, is these payments that Alan Jones was making to this man over quite a significant period of time, each week paying him up to $600, which he claims was to support the young man's sporting career. So Bashir saying he never said he would pull the money if you didn't do what he wanted. He said no, and she said he never said he'd cut you off, and he replied no. So that's something that will continue to come up throughout this trial, no doubt. It could run for quite some time. Returning, though, next week on Tuesday, when we will be hearing from more of those six accusers. Alan Jones denying the allegations, pleading not guilty to 22 charges. Caitlin.
1: Juliet, thank you for the update. And of course, that trial's set to run for 4 months, so there will be plenty more to come on that matter. Meanwhile, Westpac has today said that a downturn in house prices is happening faster than predicted. A memo from Westpac's chief economist, Lucy Ellis, this afternoon said that the market was weaker than the bank had predicted at the end of June. It reads in this memo, housing price growth has turned down across all cities, with outright declines for most in the latest month. While we expected prices to move lower, the momentum is running a little ahead of our projections. How people interpret this weakness is an open question. In recent times, when prices have been expected to fall, consumers have seen this as meaning it is a less bad time to buy a home. This contrasts with the usual historical pattern when strong price growth was seen as heralding a good time to buy. A slightly less bad view of affordability as prices decline is not currently translating to buyer interest, though. The uncertainty around the effects of the tax changes could be inducing some negativity, or at least some divergence of views across the household sector, especially between investors and prospective home owner occupiers. However, she also says that looking beyond this year, a lower path for interest rates and earlier timing of subsequent rate cuts mean that any housing market downturn is likely to be relatively short-lived, an air pocket, not a crash. Now, if that's the case, it's better than the alternative. But then you'd also have to ask the question, what is it actually doing to make housing more affordable for first home buyers if there's no sustained reduction in prices? Once again, it's clear this is really about raising more tax. And AMP chief economist Shane Oliver has also today warned that a big hit to house prices would hurt the economy and cause higher unemployment. He said that makes life difficult for first home buyers. It's a case of being careful what you wish for. Shane Oliver will join me in just a moment. I should also note, while I talk about this housing story, I mentioned this one on Paul Murray Live last night, that more than 54,000 non-citizens have used the government's 5% deposit scheme and make up a quarter of successful applicants since they were allowed to join in July 2023. And worse than that, it turns out the scheme can be used by people who already own property overseas. It defines a first home buyer as someone buying their first home in Australia. So, I mean, you could be a couple in your 50s with a house overseas, but if you're permanent residents, you can use the first home buyer scheme to make it easier to buy in Australia. I mean, does this government want to make things easier for first home buyers or not? Joining me now to discuss all of this is AMP Chief Economist Shane Oliver. Shane, great to see you.
2: Thank you.
1: We've seen a few stories over the last few days in the housing space about price reductions, and the only city that really seems to be backing that trend at all is Darwin, which is interesting. A story in the Oz yesterday with people saying, who deal with investors, property investors, saying that rents are about to spike significantly. We're talking about 15% rises. Of course, the government said that rents would only go up by $2 a day as a result of their changes. I don't know, I think we're 86 or 87 days post-budget now. And it just seems to keep ticking along.
2: Well, I guess the basic issue is that the impact of those tax changes was always uncertain. I think we had a clear understanding of the direction. The tax changes basically implied that investors would hold back because they're now going to get a lower after-tax rate of return. So to make up for that, they would demand higher rental yields on property, which could mean some combination of higher rents and lower prices, or probably both. And that now seems to be unfolding. So the Treasury was right, I think, in estimating that rents would go up. They said $2, not much. I think the risk is it's going to be a lot more than that because we will get a lower supply of housing for the rental market in the years ahead. And the Treasury was also right saying that prices would come down. They said 2%, but I think it's probably going to be quite a bit more than that. And we're already seeing that. The Reserve Bank last week indicated that house prices are coming down more. The housing market is weaker than they expected, possibly due to the policy changes, using their language, in the budget. Lucy Ellis from Westpac saying something similar. We revised our forecast down several months ago, anticipating what those tax changes would impact. So that, I think, is happening. I think the fall due to the tax changes is at least 5%, could be more. But it is a key area of uncertainty, and you don't really know the final result. There is certainly a risk here that prices just come off. It turns out to be just a flick off the top. Even if it is 7% top to bottom or something of that order, in the great scheme of things, it still leaves housing very expensive. Yes, some first-time owners will have been able to get out of the rental market into the home buyer market because of those slightly cheaper prices, but it does leave renters exposed to higher rents down the track. So I think it's still highly debatable as to whether the changes made in the budget are actually working. And I do worry that the risks are that ultimately we end up with less supply. Now, of course, the bigger threat in the short term, of course, is that prices just come down too much. It becomes a snowballing effect.
1: Yeah.
2: So rather than a regular cyclical downturn, we end up with something worse. And that's why I made that comment. You've got to be careful about what you wish for. I think first-time buyer may want lower prices, but if prices crash,
1: yes,
2: and they don't have a job, it's hard for them to get into the property market.
1: You can't buy it all.
2: Just
1: very quickly, this business of people being able to buy in the 5% deposit scheme if they already own a home overseas. I've only got 30 seconds, Shane, but that's obscene, isn't it?
2: Well, it's crazy. I guess it depends on where that house is overseas and whether they still own it or not. If they've sold it and they're still trying to get into our market, I think maybe fair enough. If they're a permanent resident and they're paying taxes here and they no longer have that house, then yes, maybe they should still have access to it. But I think this highlights the speed with which these changes were made on that first home buyer scheme. You know, I don't think it was fully thought out.
1: No.
2: I think there's multiple problems with it. When you remove the income caps, you know, there was in part of that story earlier in the week was that a couple with over $600,000 in earnings,
1: yes,
2: were getting access to that scheme.
1: I know.
2: The question...
1: I'm sorry, Shane, we've run out of time. But it just is maddening that sort of thing is allowed to go on. Shane Oliver, appreciate your time, as always. And a couple of other stories to note today. A Senate committee in the US has found Anthony Fauci in contempt of Congress over refusing to answer questions about his handling of COVID at a hearing last week. He's now been referred to the Justice Department. It was absolutely ridiculous how he pleaded the Fifth more than 100 times, especially given that Joe Biden gave him a preemptive pardon. What does he want to hide? I hope the DOJ does pursue it. And I hope he ends up in a jail cell. He and quite a few others from COVID need to pay for what they did to us. And the federal inquiry into 000 outages has been delayed by 5 weeks. The findings from the Environment and Communications References Committee weren't to be handed down today. They started the inquiry after last year's Optus outage. But committee chair Sarah Hanson-Young said today that Telstra's outage meant they needed more time. The report is now set for September 14. Well, it's been another chaotic week in Victorian politics. The new Premier, Ben Carroll, is, of course, trying to get as far away from Jacinta Allen and Daniel Andrews as possible. But that became a bit difficult during the week because the state's corruption watchdog dropped its Operation Richmond report, which found that Andrews and other people in the government engaged in serious and concerning conduct. So he went even harder in The Australian today, saying that under my premiership, never, ever will there be a backroom deal done in a hotel room behind a minister's back, that his government had gone from the big build to the big reset, and opening the option to scrap a planned statue of Daniel Andrews, saying, I don't want to be someone who builds statues of politicians. Joining me now is state politics reporter at the Herald Sun, Ryan Burke. Ryan, thank you for your time. How well do you think these efforts by Mr. Carroll to distance himself from Jacinta Allen and Daniel Andrews are working at the moment?
3: Look, thank you, first of all, for having me, Caleb. I don't think these efforts have gone as effectively as he would have liked them to. I mean, the ultimate test is going to be whether or not he disciplines the senior public servants that have been exposed in this IBAC report this week.
1: One Nation, which, of course, announced a suite of their candidates on Monday. What's been the reaction in Victoria? Because, of course, it's quite close to the election to be doing all of this. And are people feeling nevertheless that they are still willing to vest their vote in One Nation?
3: Look, I think it was a very chaotic week for One Nation here in Melbourne with their press conference on Monday. There was a lot of last-minute changes. For example, the newly unveiled leader, Warren Pickering, was originally meant to run in the upper house for Eastern Victorian region, but changed a very last minute to run in the lower house once they realised that, you know, the leader of a party needed to run in the lower house in order to govern in their own right. I think, though, that chaos isn't really being perceived in the seats where they're hoping to pick up support. I think at the end of the day, those constituents, at least here in Victoria, are more just looking for a disruptor, and they're continuing to see that in One Nation.
1: Well, indeed, and after you've suffered through Andrews and Allen, I can half understand why they'd like a disruptor. Ryan Burke, thank you for joining me tonight. After the break, how a state government's approval of medicinal cannabis use while driving could drive up your insurance. That more when I look at the state of the nation. And all this hullabaloo over sports betting, is it really warranted? I'll show you the real numbers shortly.
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0: News 24 will be back after this short break. News 24 will be back after this short break.
1: I talked last week about a study that found there were too many studies coming out of Australian universities, which was quite funny in itself. And there were all these stupid ones like research into the image problem for zip-off trousers and all this sort of rubbish. But I think this one also falls into the category of useless research. Monash University has just put out a study saying that 9 in 10 parents with babies drove while fatigued last month. Now, they're pretty busy trying to do what they need to do. It found that parents of kids under the age of 12 months had an average of 6 hours sleep a night, and that almost all the people in the study reported sleep disruption due to parenting responsibilities. You're joking!
2: Wow. I didn't know that. You're telling me now for the first time.
1: I mean, what's next? A study to tell us that drunk people are more likely to slur their words? I mean, I get the point was about people driving while fatigued, but come on, I'm not sure we needed to pay for research to say that parents of newborns are tired. All right, let's take a look at the state of the nation. Starting tonight in Tasmania, where a council will reconsider its decision to increase rates for hobby farms by 40%. Launceston City Council decided in June to jack up the rates on primary production properties to bring them in line with commercial and industrial properties. That meant that two properties had their rates increased by more than 10 grand, and one property owner's rates increased to $62,427. Now, they voted to have another look at it, but come on, why did it even happen in the first place? If you're buggerising around on your property with a few sheep or cattle or something, and the council comes knocking for an extra 10k a year because they've decided that you're a farmer. Honestly, and I know that the cost of councils doing things has gone up, but do councils not realise that our costs have gone up too? I mean, sure, they want more money, but they get it from us. And where do they expect us to get it from? In the Northern Territory, a date has been set for the funeral of Kumanjai Little Baby. It'll be held in the Alice Springs Garden Cemetery on Saturday, August 15, from 10 a.m. to 1 p.m. And a memorial is also being planned for next Friday. Those attending have been asked to wear her favourite colour, which was pink. And of course, she was found dead in April after a five-day search, and Jefferson Lewis has been charged with murder and other offences. I hope her family finally have some closure. And it's been a while since we've talked about this case, but we shouldn't forget it. We shouldn't forget her. And we shouldn't forget the awful circumstances of these town camps. They have to be shut. In Western Australia, the new Mines Minister has confirmed that he has no plans to change the state's ban on uranium mining. Daniel Pastorelli told the Diggers and Dealers Mining Forum in Kalgoorlie that we made an election commitment in 2017. That is our position. There were some projects with approvals in place when we came to government. They haven't got off the ground at this point in time. That probably says more about the uranium market as a whole. But our position is pretty clear, never mind the fact that the federal government just signed a uranium export deal with India. South Australia is the only state producing and exporting uranium. We must have rocks in our heads. I mean, we refuse to use nuclear energy here. We refuse to mine it for others to use. It is just madness. In Victoria, nearly three quarters of people want to stop a bronze statue of Daniel Andrews from being made. A poll by Freshwater Strategy has found 74% of Victorians want it scrapped and just 19% want it to go ahead. Even 54% of Labor people want it dumped. Poor old Daniel Andrews, he's lost his control of the party. People want his statue chucked in the bin. It's not a good time to be Daniel Andrews. Not really. In the ACT, the opposition leader has admitted that he texted someone from a parliamentary hearing saying, "F, my job is boring, wanna swap," but he denies that he sent it to a sex worker. Now, this all started on Wednesday when the Canberra Times revealed that Liberal leader Mark Parton had been accused of sending said message to a sex worker during budget estimates last week. He then denied sending the message, but now he's changed his tune.
3: Did you send a text message that said, "My job is whoring"?
4: Yes, I did. Yes, I did.
1: Though he denies having sent it to a sex worker and refused to answer whether he had seen sex workers. Now, I'd make 3 points on this. One, his job most probably is boring at times, but representing the people is also a great privilege, and so I can understand why taxpayers may take some exception to it. Two, get some better friends. If someone you feel comfortable enough to text with in that manner then runs off and leaks your texts, you need to hang around with better people. It's a dog act on behalf of the leaker. And three, I don't particularly care if that person was a sex worker. Sure, it's salacious, but what that person does for work is really of little importance to the matter. I am and have been friends with people who also happen to be sex workers or were sex workers. So you could accurately report that I texted a sex worker. But what does it actually matter? In Queensland, a woman has won the right to fight for a slice of her biological father's estate after renouncing her adoption. She wasn't entitled to challenge the will because she was legally the children of her adoptive parents. She was adopted at the age of one. But she's now done away with that and won the right to challenge it in court. She found her biological father in her 20s and they remained connected after that. He left her 50 grand when he died, but clearly she wants more. Now, putting aside the adoption part of it, I find it really grotesque when children or other family members fight for more of the will. If your father wanted you to have 50 grand, that's what he wanted you to have. What gives you the right to fight your dad's wishes after he's dead? Unless there's some question about his capacity to have signed off on the will or something, you should just suck it up, as far as I'm concerned. In New South Wales, the state government's plan to let medicinal cannabis users drive with the drug in their system could drive up the cost of CTP insurance. Transport Minister John Graham said that no modelling of cost impacts on car insurance of the reforms has been conducted. Would seem a pretty obvious thing to do, given it could obviously have some effect on road safety, but the government rammed it through the parliament anyway. There are enough dopes on the road as it is. I'm not sure we need them doped up. And in South Australia, shocking footage has been released of a vicious attack on a bus driver. The district court heard that Jake Dylan Morris and his brother were on a bus in Adelaide when the driver stopped and asked them to get off after disturbing a couple of young women. After hurling all manner of expletives at him, Morris followed the driver back to his seat and punched him 22 times. He's since pleaded guilty to causing harm with intent and been jailed for 4 years and 9 months. The Advertiser also reports that there were 404 assaults on public transport workers and passengers last year, which was thankfully down 20% on the previous year. But seriously, what sort of twisted person bashes a bus driver 22 punches simply for doing his job? The fact that we now need those big Perspex screens on buses to protect drivers, it really is an indictment on society. If you can't get on the bus without knocking around the driver, then you should just be locked in a dark room and left there forever, because frankly, there's not much use for you in the world. Now, you might have seen this week that a former NRL player by the name of Luke Bateman told a Senate inquiry into the government's proposed gambling ad laws that he'd been offered drugs and alcohol by bookmaking staff. Now, frankly, I don't care if he was offered alcohol. If I had to declare every person who's ever bought me a drink, then we'd be here until midnight. But of course, drugs are slightly more concerning. Now, some of the reporting, I think, has made it sound like this was an official thing done by bookmaking companies, that a company was sort of specifically offering and funding drugs for clients. What Bateman actually alleged was that account managers who worked for bookmakers had offered to buy him drugs. That doesn't mean it was an edict from the bosses. It means someone he was personally dealing with had offered to buy him drugs. There's no evidence to suggest that this was encouraged or endorsed by bookmaking companies, or indeed that it happened at all. It is, of course, his word. But if I go and have a beer with my producers after the show tonight, you know, I might be doing that because I want to have a good relationship with the people who work on my show. But it doesn't mean that management has told me to do it. I just think it's important to put that into perspective, because there's a great desire by some to moralise about gambling as a practice. And so they'll use this to go, oh, well, the whole thing's evil. And I'd also note that Bateman himself worked as an account manager for a now-defunct bookie called Southern Crossbet, which he didn't declare at the Senate inquiry. But on the moralising, I think that's fundamentally what this is all about. There are people who just don't like gambling. They don't think anyone should gamble at all, and they've made it their nanny state crusade to make sure that people don't. It's no different to people who hate drinking or smoking. They don't want others to do it because they don't want to do it themselves. Fine, you know, you do what you want, but you don't get to tell everyone else what they should do. And they've been quite successful in building a scare campaign around sports betting. It's always about how there's too much sports betting, too many ads. And sports betting, particularly the advertising of it, is probably one of the most visible examples of gambling that people encounter. And it's a newer product than, say, the lotto. It's novel. And people tend to be wary of things that are different and are new. So this has led to this perception that sports betting is the great evil in the world of gambling. But let's forget about the perception for a moment. Let's look at the reality. Now, I've mentioned these numbers on air before. I talked about them on the Late Debate earlier this week. But this spells out what's really happening in the world of gambling. The Australian Gambling Research Centre found in October 2024 that 65.1% of people had gambled in some way in the 12 months prior. Lotteries were the most popular form of gambling. 52.7% of adults had bought a lotto ticket. No great surprise there. Second on the list were scratchies at 24.5% of people. Pokies were third at 19.8%. Nearly a fifth of people had a slap. Fourth was race betting at 17.8%. Sports betting, and remember this is the evil one, was fifth at 12.5%. So much less than the pokies or even people having a bet on the horses, and then Keno was sixth at 10.2%. So sports betting is nowhere near the most common form of gambling, let alone anywhere near as popular as poker machines. But now let's look at the money that is spent on gambling. The Australian Gambling Statistics Report, which is compiled by the Queensland government, found that $32.18 billion was spent on gambling in the 2023-24 financial year. The lotto, the most popular form of gambling, made up $3.48 billion. Wagering, so that's racing and sports betting combined, the great evil that apparently needs to be reined in, accounted for $8.43 billion. So we don't have separate numbers. And spending on the pokies was $16.29 billion. And that's excluding poker machines in casinos. So that means that poker machines, the third most popular method of gambling, in pubs and clubs alone, make up more than half of all the money gambled in Australia and nearly double what is spent on racing and sports betting combined, despite the fact that betting on the races is almost as popular as the pokies. So the great social evil is clearly the pokies. More money spent on them than every other form of gambling combined. But where's the big moral panic? Now, I know that the regulation of pokies is largely a state issue, and so the Senate wouldn't be dealing with it. But this is bigger than just this Senate inquiry. I mean, the pokies can't even be advertised, and they're raking in huge sums of money. Why isn't David Pocock and everyone else jumping up and down about the pokies? Because sports betting has just managed to become the issue. And so it's popular to attack sports betting, even though we have far bigger fish to fry before we get to that one. It's a populist thing, rather than actually stopping the greatest harms caused by gambling. When they start trying to tear down the pokies, then maybe I'll start taking them seriously. After the break, Cambridge University star professor has quit amid plagiarism allegations and police tried to stop a journalist looking into it. Plus, drinkers could be banned from ordering at the bar in UK pubs. What is the world coming to?
0: News 24 will be back after this short break.

News 24 will be back after this short break. 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

0: News 24 will be back after this short break.
1: Well, accusations have finally caught up with Cambridge University star professor Jason Arday. Now, he was the youngest ever black professor at the uni. He became a bit of a diversity poster boy. But Mr. Arday has now quit over allegations that he copied parts of his PhD thesis from one of his own students and made up stories about his athletic ability that would have made him one of the best runners in the world. Even more chilling is that a reporter who was looking into these allegations was investigated by police and told to stop contacting Mr. Arday because it was affecting his mental health. Joining me with more on this, Sparked Online editor Tom Slater. Tom, good to see you. It's a strange story, this one. The uni and basically everyone had defended him to this point. Mm-hmm. I mean, you know, he makes up all this stuff. I mean, look, I'm saying he made it up. Maybe he can prove at some point that he ran six marathons in 6 days and all this stuff. It's pretty extraordinary.
2: No, it is extraordinary, and it's extraordinary that it took so long for anyone to cotton onto it and for the university to do anything. He has stepped down now after 100 passages in his PhD thesis were found to have either been lifted or very lightly changed from another student's PhD thesis. And also this long list of claims, shall we say, about his superhuman feats in the world of sport, charity fundraising, claims to have run 30 marathons in 35 days, raised more than £5 million for charity, claims to have appeared on a television series that actually began 20 years before he was born. You know, beyond claiming he, you know, broke the land speed record on an e-scooter, which he didn't claim, but it wouldn't surprise me if he tried to. I mean, these were things which stretched credibility, to put it lightly. And what is so shocking that we're learning now is that a journalist from the Times Higher Education in the UK was contacted by police, having been accused of harassing Jason Arday for sending him a list of questions. Nothing went further with that, but he was told to basically keep his distance for the sake of Arday's mental health. And also an academic, David Harris, who'd been raising questions about the plagiarism issue for many years now, also had a complaint passed on to Devon police, which nothing again came of, but nevertheless is a pretty sinister undertone to all of this. So there's something kind of tragicomic about this whole thing. It raises a lot of questions about the University of Cambridge and the various journalistic institutions who gave Arday the time of day, lauded him in fact, but also the extent to which it seems the law were invited to take a role in all of this. So it's as I say, there's layers to this. It's kind of amusing, absurd, but also sinister at the same time.
1: Well, indeed, and it would seem that he was more or less defended for so long because he's a black man, and they were trying to insinuate that there was a racial undertone to the criticism and the allegations about his plagiarism and that he'd made up stuff about TV shows and his academic prowess, etc. Indeed, the complaint that he made to police was that he was being targeted with racial undertones. And you'd have to think if it weren't for the fact that the university was so invested in the diversity angle of all of this, whether he would have been gone a long time ago.
2: Certainly. I mean, that's another part of this story, which is not only the willingness of the university and his very high-paid lawyers to push this idea that any criticism of him was, quote, racially motivated. Also claims that he himself has made about racist intimidation, which, again, to put it gently, have also been called into question. The Guardian, of all places, did a really good report pointing out claims that he said that a pig's head had been sent to his parents' house, that he'd reported this to the police, that the police had investigated, found where it had been bought. The police have no record of this whatsoever. And also a claim that on two occasions he was menaced at his place of work by a masked man, the second time brandishing a knife. And the Guardian very gingerly points out that there is no CCTV footage to back this up. He apparently didn't mention it to any of his colleagues, nor did he report it to the police, even though he did report that journalist and that academic to the police for emailing him. So again, this story is the question of kind of who is ultimately to blame. Yes, you do have characters who come along from time to time who are accused of plagiarism, who are accused of fabulism, what have you. That's nothing new. What is new, I think, or at least what is distinguishing here, is that so many people played ball for so long for precisely the reasons that you say. He furnished this narrative about racism, about the bigotry supposedly of our institutions, and he allowed the places like Cambridge to pose as on the side of the angels because of it. But it's a really, it shows how much if you basically imbibe this identity politics, basic standards suddenly go out the window.
1: Truth really is stranger than fiction. Now tell me, Tom, what on earth is going on at Westminster Council, Westminster Council, I should say? They're looking to ban people from ordering at the bar in the pub because they don't like quote-unquote vertical drinking. Am I in an alternative universe?
2: Oh, I wish that was the case. I mean, we've had to put up with a lot of assaults on our culture in recent years, but this is one that I'm not willing to put up with. As you say, Westminster Council and these draft guidelines suggesting that as a condition of new licences being granted to venues, that they would have to essentially mandate table service to crack down on the horror of vertical drinking, as you say, and particularly because Soho is known for people kind of spilling out onto the pavement, standing outside with a drink, largely because there are so few pubs these days that there is so little room in them that people have to stand outside.
1: Yes.
2: So if Westminster Council want to do something about that, maybe loosen up the licensing rules, allow more places to open for later, rather than go around telling people off or insisting venues make people sit down, which is only going to hit the bottom line of this already struggling pub trade, surely.
1: And just nanny state rubbish. Tom Slater, thank you for being with me tonight. Now, who should actually be held responsible for concussions in sport? The big story from Geelong Football Club has opened it up. I'll talk to a sports lawyer about it on the other side of this.
0: News 24 will be back after this short break.

0: News 24 will be back after this short break.
1: Okay, it's time for Caleb Bond's Blast from the Past, and this week we go to the top 40 for 4IP Brisbane for August 7, 1980.
2: Going home. 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
1: On this day in 1980, the top five songs in Brisbane were number five, Turning Japanese by The Vapors; number four, Funky Town by Lips Inc.; number three, Can't Stop the Music by The Village People; number two, You've Lost That Love and Feeling by Long John Baldry and Cathy McDonald; and number one on this day in the 4IP Brisbane Top 40 chart of 1980 was It's Hard to Be Humble by Mac Davis.
3: Oh, it's hard to be humble.
1: And I wish I could play more of that, because it's quite a hilarious song, and it's also the theme song for quite a few people in the media. I'm not naming names. Now, this story out of the Geelong Football Club is huge in the footy world. A secret deal was done between Geelong and a player who, in breaking news, the club has named as Jake Collar... Collar Jasny, I'm not au fait with all the pronunciations, who has suffered multiple concussions for him to assume all legal risk for further head traumas. Now, he signed a piece of paper basically saying he took responsibility for what might happen if he kept playing. The Herald Sun revealed today that the club has made clear that his contract may not be extended to next year. Geelong boss Steve Hocking addressed the media this afternoon.
4: It was 2 months worth of work, and it's really important to make sure that the player was stepped through his rights and you know, the options that were on the table for him. It was about achieving informed consent as far as the player and his family go. The player was keen to continue to play. I think it's really important to know that.
1: But it opens up the discussion about who's responsible, because studies have shown 73% of past AFL players have suffered concussion. In 2023, it was the second most common injury in the AFL. Joining me now for more on this is the managing partner at Griffin's Lawyers, Greg Griffin. Greg, good to see you, and of course the great city of Adelaide. I feel that we need to have a serious discussion now about who does take responsibility, because clubs know the dangers and the league knows the dangers, but players also know the danger as well, don't they? So where does the buck eventually stop?
5: Well, one would expect the buck would normally stop at the promoter of the game, which is the AFL. The AFL, in this case, has allowed Geelong to go off and enter into what is probably best described as a waiver. Under paragraph 30 of the Standard Player Agreement, You can't have any agreement signed outside of the Standard Player Agreement, but under paragraph 31, you can execute a waiver, provided that the waiver doesn't offend any part of the document itself. So that makes it fairly nonsensical, but that's what it is.
1: I mean, if you're a player who goes out on the footy field with all the knowledge that we have now about concussions, and we well know what it can lead to. Is there anything particularly wrong with a player saying, I know what the risk is, I want to keep going?
5: Look, it's the old Valenti non fianuria, which is the Latin term, legal term for to the willing one can do no harm. So if you assume a risk and you do something which you know may well involve you in being seriously injured, like rock climbing or paragliding, whatever it may be. So, but football is a bit isolated from that, but other sports aren't. For example, run it, which is the new sport which is very popular in the eastern seaboard, where rugby league players run at each other, and it's much more dangerous than AFL, and it's probably even more dangerous than shopping in Russia at the moment. But it is lots of very well-credentialed players are playing, but they are all signing a waiver, and that waiver requires them to be examined by a competent neurologist experienced in BTI, which is brain trauma injuries, and also have that explained to him by a legal practitioner as to what he is giving away by competing in that event.
1: Do you think this becomes a big threat to leagues like the AFL and the NRL, the issue of concussion? Because we know there's a class action afoot in the AFL. You know, concussion is basically a part of the game. How do you fix that problem?
5: Well, I actually started the concussion claim for a number of the players, including Shane Tuck, who died of suicide after being stage four CTE. So I'm very well versed in how that's progressing. It is a genuine threat to the game. And I read your article and it's quite incisive in that you still want to go and in 10 years' time being able to see the Adelaide Crows play football. And I'm sure that sentiment is shared by many. And I'm sure that sentiment is shared by those people who go to a Formula One race where, regrettably, from time to time, drivers do die. And the way that the game is now played, I think the prospects of persons suffering serious BTI leading to the onset of CTE, which is not a common sequelae, OK? I mean, it happens in a very small percentage.
1: Indeed. I'm sorry, Greg. We've hit the top of the hour. We've run out of time. We might come back to this another time because I've appreciated your insights. Thank you, Greg, and thank you to you at home. My word is my bond. Here's Steve Price.
0: Live, this is Steve Price.
6: Good evening. Welcome to the show. Great to have you with us on this Friday night. It seems the new Premier of Victoria, Ben Carroll, has finally realised just saying you're not Daniel Andrews will not be enough to save the Labor Party from an electoral disaster come November. He is giving interviews to just about anyone who asks, unlike his predecessor, Jacinta Allen, who really spoke to no one. He even pledged in a rather unusual comment today to the Australian's Anthony Galloway that there would be no more backroom deals done in hotels on his watch. More on that shortly. Coming up on Steve Price program tonight, a warning from the Australian Medical Association that the federal government's urgent care clinics are not, I repeat, not helping fix the problem of emergency department overcrowding. We'll get the latest from the AMA shortly. One Nation this week unveiled part of its upper house team for the state election in Victoria and announced Warren Pickering as their Victorian leader. He joined us on the program as well. And still on Victorian politics, critics of the government make the point that the handcuffs on the local corruption watchdog IBAC are not fit for purpose and don't even compare with interstate corruption bodies like New South Wales ICAC and similar bodies in Queensland. Friday regular and former Queensland Premier Campbell Newman will join us, plus Mark Knight will be with us as he is each couple of weeks. But first up tonight, what is it about Daniel Andrews, the three-time election-winning former Premier of Victoria, that so upsets the people of that state? This week, Andrews was out crowing about the findings of an eight-year inquiry by Victoria's corruption watchdog, IBAC. Now, the inquiry had interviewed Andrews in camera, in secret, over his involvement in a deal done behind the back of the relevant minister, Jane Garrett. Now, it involved the union boss of the firefighters, the union boss Peter Marshall, and an Andrews minister, Gavin Jennings, that saw the Rural Fighting Service, the CFA, folded into Marshall's United Firefighters Union, and a pay deal was done. Minister Garrett, by the way, quit after she was sidelined by Andrews, and tragically, Jane Garrett died from cancer. The IBAC inquiry and Peter Credlin have done a lot of work on this story. It was called Operation Richmond. Now, its report was released on Tuesday, and Daniel Andrews and Marshall were cleared of all corruption, but still heavily criticised. The findings have again sparked debate about the construction of a statue of the former Premier Daniel Andrews to be made in bronze, with work apparently already underway. If completed, the cost is north of $134,000. Now, that's not a king's ransom, but for many, still a stupid, including me, waste of money. Now, Shadow Treasurer and Federal Victorian Liberal MP Tim Wilson, he was asked about this crazy, dumb statue idea on Breakfast TV today.
7: You know, I don't think Dan Andrews should want this statue, frankly, because I think it's a serious risk of becoming a public urinal if it's erected. Today we have Ben Carroll, the new Premier, out there saying that he's cutting back on major public projects because the state can't afford it. The first minor public project that should be cut should be Dan Andrews' statue, because that does not sit on any hierarchy of a single Victorian and their priorities, because I think it's a serious risk of becoming a public urinal if it's erected.

0: Yeah.
1: It's embarrassing that they're going to build something for you.
0: Never.
2: What do you think it should be used on?
0: Homeless. Yeah. Like, there's a lot more important things than Dan Andrews.
3: I even went down today to look at the existing bronze premiers that include Sir Henry Bolte, John Cain Jr. The statues were one of the dumber ideas that was had by the former Premier, Jeff Kennett. Now, if you hold that office for 3,000 days, this was the Kennett idea, as Premier, you get a statue. But Tim Wilson's probably right when he talked about the defacing of any Dan Andrews statue. Now, I'm not condoning that for one moment, but the public would not be able to resist. Now, the new Premier, Ben Carroll, has not commented one way or another. Well, he said, I'm not about building statues, but he's not commented one way or another, as far as I can work out, whether the statue should be cast, if it's already underway, how much has been spent, and will it be placed outside his office? But he would be wise, in my opinion, to dump it. Now, he needs to toughen his language when reflecting on some of the things his two predecessors did over the nearly 12 years they were in power. After the Operation Richmond report was released, the toughest language that he could think of in regard to the backroom deals done by Andrews and Marshall was that it was, quote, intolerable and poor. I mean, seriously, that's as tough as you're going to get. And on the money pit that is the suburban rail loop, he has said his government, due for an election in 4 months' time, has gone from the big build to the big reset, whatever that means. Does it mean ripping up contracts? He said he won't do that. I mean, two giant boring machines are due to start their job boring those tunnels before the November election, supposedly to allow the former Premier, Jacinda Allen, to stick on a hard hat, gather up some nodding heads and say, see, I told you, we'd build this thing. What this all probably means is that Melbourne will have an underground train running from a place called Chilton to a place called Box Hill, and that's it. I mean, Carroll sensibly would prefer to build a train line to the airport, which Melbourne desperately needs. And that should have been the priority all along. And just finally on that stupid statue, a Herald Sun poll today had 74% of Melburnians, 74%, saying it was a waste of money and should not go ahead. Okay, I want to turn my attention now to a story that emerged this week. Now, doctors are warning that Victoria's, and this is a federal program, taxpayer-funded urgent care clinics sold to us by governments as a solution to emergency department overcrowding are doing little to ease pressure on the hospitals, while at the same time undermining local GP practices. There are now 38 urgent care clinics across Victoria and many more right across the nation. Many of them opened in 2023 to provide bulk billed treatment for urgent but non-life-threatening illnesses and injuries. And with the promise that they keep people out of the emergency department, sounds like a good idea, but is it working? Danielle McMullen is the president of the Australian Medical Association, joins me now. Dr. McMullen, the federal government says these clinics are taking pressure off the emergency departments, but the frontline emergency doctors say, well, it's making almost no difference.
4: Yeah, that's right, Stephen. It is, you know, the data would show that while we are seeing a small drop in the lower urgency emergency department presentations, they aren't what was clogging up our emergency departments to start with and leaving them in logjam. In fact, we've seen right around the country, including in Victoria, an increase in the overall demand for emergency. So while the minor stuff might be going elsewhere, overall, we're still seeing more people go to emergency and they're sicker. There's more complex illness. It's harder for them to move through the hospital system. That's what's causing our hospital logjam and where our attention really needs to be focused.
3: Yeah, and I mean, just on that, I presume that the cost of private health insurance is not helping either, and the federal government, in its wisdom, has decided that anyone over the age of 65 who was getting a discount on their private health rebate, their insurance, are now no longer going to get that rebate, and so that's going to cause a lot more people, Danielle, I presume, to drop out of private health insurance.
4: Yeah, certainly the cost of premiums is rising and a number of Australians across all age groups are questioning that value for money. Times are tight. You know, people are making difficult decisions about healthcare, food on the table, fuel in the car. It's it is difficult out there. And I think insurers could lift their game to be offering more of that value for money. It remains to

0: be seen, you know, how big the change is from that change to the rebate for over 65s, but particularly for pensioners on a fixed income, we are worried that it'll lead to a drop in cover and potentially have a flow-on effect to our hospitals that are already, as I said, locked up. We've seen in some other states, politicians telling people not to go to emergency because unless it's a real emergency because of the flu season. And yet winter comes year after year. We shouldn't be surprised by these things, and we really do need longer term solutions to help our hospitals and our health system stay on track.
1: Yeah, I hope the federal government rethinks that aged care change. I would think it'd be a wise thing to do. Give me some sense of how crowded our major emergency department waiting rooms get, and are any states better or worse than others?
0: Right around the country, they're under pressure, and our doctors and nurses and administrative staff are doing everything they can and will see. I mean, if you're critically unwell and you need to be seen in an emergency, do go. You will get the care that you need, but they're often noisy, crowded environments. Our staff are being worked to the bone. People are often spending hours or days in emergency departments because the hospital is full. And this just shows that we really need investments in general practice to keep people out of hospital, better infrastructure in our hospitals to keep them flowing smoothly, and investments in home and aged care so that people, once they're well enough, can be discharged home with the supports they need.
1: Let's talk about the funding of general practice. Obviously, you're the head of the AMA. Is general practice being funded correctly and with enough funding? And wouldn't it not be better, rather than building more of these urgent care centres, to plough the money into general practice?
0: That is an excellent point and one we've been making for many years. We think the structure underlying Medicare in general practice is out of date. It's built for a time 40 years ago when you had a simple health problem. Now, with the growing burden of chronic disease, mental health issues, complex illness, we really need a change in the rebate structures so that no matter how long you need to spend with your GP, you get a fair rebate back in your pocket. Because at the moment, if you need to be spending any more than about 10 minutes with the GP, your rebate value really drops off, and that's where we're seeing those rising costs.
1: Doctor, the government does make a lot of noise about how the level of bulk billing has increased. Is that a fact?
0: After changes made in the last year or so, we have seen an increase in the bulk billing rate. There's been a significant incentive put in place to try and support more bulk billing. We've particularly seen that picked up in outer metropolitan areas. Some of the clinics that used to be bulk billing and weren't anymore have gone back to it. But how sustainable that change is really remains to be seen. And there's still that time pressure. And so, you know, some patients are saying that doctors saying those consultations need to be quicker. It's harder to do multiple things in one visit. So in the long term, we think a better investment would be in improving that comprehensive care, funding for longer consultations, more nurses and allied health in our practices, so we can really prevent that severe illness that then at the moment is winding up in emergency.
1: Just before we go, how stretched are we in regional Australia? How hard is it for, isolated regional towns to get a doctor?
0: Anything that our, viewers in the city think.

0: street. There's people there who are drug affected, homeless, all over the joint. What can one nation do if you do get numbers in the state house that you can work with? What can you do to things like a crime crisis?
1: So a crime crisis, I think we need to take the traditional approach. There needs to be repercussions for crimes in this state. You know, we've gone soft and we've seen bleeding heart judges and their tag and release programs. There's no longer consequences for any of those actions, and now we're seeing that escalate, obviously. I think there's numerous other areas which we can identify and apply pressure to make serious changes in that space, and they can be cost-effective as well. It literally comes down to making sure people are accountable for their actions.
0: What are you going to do about the state debt? I mean, that's crippling. The amount of interest that we pay on a weekly basis as Victorians is just criminal. And the people who've put us into that debt, two of the main offenders, Daniel Andrews and Jacinda Allen, have now walked away. They'll both be on lifetime pensions. What can you do to help Victorians in a state where Labor has sent us broke, much of it with money on corrupt big build projects, Warren?
1: Don't think Victorians are asking for too much. Successive Labor governments have broken the social contract and they're failing in all measurable metrics across the state. Now, I think we need to lean back into the free market economics that made us the most prosperous state in the nation in the first place. You know, we need to abolish this net zero garbage. That'll save us $200 billion a year in taxpayer subsidies. We need to look at farms and small to medium businesses, help them to increase cash flow and make Victoria an attractive place to invest once again. Best way to do that in the short term is to abolish some of these crippling taxes that have decimated the small to medium business sector. So, you know, the payroll tax, land tax, fire services levy, get rid of a lot of it and allow the free market to do what it does. Government needs to get out of its own way in this space. And I think that will put us on the right trajectory to start paying down some of that debt. Not in the short term, but maybe in the next few years.
0: Speaking about farmers, I mean, we've got this ridiculous situation where the Labor Party passed laws that farmers can't deny access to their own private properties to put in transmission lines for this green dream that we're experiencing. Would you be arguing to appeal that, change that law and allow farmers to say to someone, you're not coming through my gate, mate?
1: We intend to be staunch advocates for the regions, as the One Nation Party has always been. So day one, week one, is to restore farmers' rights to refuse entry. Absolutely. Number two is to restore the actual meaningful community consultation processes surrounding all of these types of projects. We've got an inherent responsibility here because 30% of Australia's domestic produce, food and fibre, is still produced here in Victoria. I think not many people are aware of that fact. So we have an inherent responsibility to ensure that our regional areas remain fit for purpose and utilised for primary food production.
0: We saw in the event that was held in Hawthorne during the week that there was a bunch of protesters out the front, calling Pauline Hanson and anybody from One Nation, labelling you racist and fascist. Are you getting enough protection from the police, and do you expect these protests to disrupt the election campaign where One Nation is standing in seats?
1: Look, that's continually something that we need to address on a day-to-day basis, not only around campaign times, but any events we have. It's pretty disheartening to see when you live in what's supposedly a democratic nation. We can't even book venues without, the other side of politics jumping on it and leaving bad Google reviews and things like that. We had at the last federal election, one of our older candidates was pushed to the ground and broke his shoulder. So look, it is a concern and I've had it on pretty good authority from a few people that early this year at the Marxist conference in Melbourne that they've actually encouraged a lot of their support network to engage in militant style behaviour against conservatives. So it is an absolute concern and it will continue to be a concern. So we just manage it as we go.
0: Just finally, Warren, I mean, I was a little bemused today where Pauline Hanson's copped it for using One Nation Party funds rather than their own funds to pay for some accommodation in her trip to the UK. I would have thought people would have been making more of a noise if she'd used taxpayers' money, like Chris Bowen, who spent $118,000 on a 7-day trip to New York. I mean, at least Pauline's using One Nation money.

0: not taxpayers' money to fly around the world.
1: Yeah, I agree. I think it's a story about nothing. You know, this party obviously attracts a certain level of scrutiny that's just, it's not reasonable comparatively. Most of our membership and supporters and donors, they understand that that money would be utilised to develop the party and its messaging. And if our fearless national leader chooses to go to another country and propel her message further or engage with other conservatives around the planet and encourage them to show her on ways that we can implement legislation that they're intending to implement in their countries, then that's her prerogative. I just think they should apply, the media should apply the same level of scrutiny to, like you say, Chris Bowen, but even, you know, specifically around the COP31 conference that taxpayers are expected to pay for. Surely that's a bigger story.
0: Indeed. Daniel Andrews statue, yes or no?
1: Look, a lot of people would argue with me, but I think politicians are a necessary evil. However, I'm totally against immortalising them in statues. And then we've got this other nonsense of the ongoing expense because we know it's just not an initial outlay. This thing's going to be defaced on a weekly basis and it's going to be an online ongoing expense for Victorians. So, yeah, I'm a hard no.
0: Good on you, Warren. Thank you. Thank you for catching up with us tonight. Warren Pickering there, the new state leader for One Nation in Victoria. Now, just quickly before I get to the break, I want to mention the outcome of a bail hearing in Melbourne. We're talking there about law and order. Four youths were charged over a violent attack which has led to the death of a much-loved Sunshine shopkeeper. They are now, believe it or not, back walking on Melbourne streets after being granted bail. Two boys, aged, listen to the ages here, 12 and 13, were freed on bail earlier in the week. Two others, two 14-year-old girls, were granted bail in the Children's Court today. And a 15-year-old boy, the only one of the five accused to be charged with manslaughter, he remains on remand. You have to ask the question, when are Victorians? We're crying out for a government to fix its justice system. What are you going to do to fix up people being bailed willy-nilly? All right, after the break, more on the Richmond Report and those findings on Daniel Andrews, 8 years in the making, plus the housing black hole. Labor is dreaming if it thinks its tax changes are helping young people get into houses. That's next.
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1: Welcome back, Steve Price with you on this Friday night. We'll cross to the UK shortly where the new Prime Minister, can you believe this? He's been 2 weeks into the job, just 2 weeks. Well, he's gone off on holiday already. But now to those IBAC findings from Victoria's corruption watchdog, a scathing report into the way the Andrews government operated, describing repeated failures of governance, accountability and due process. I've read most of the report. It doesn't make for very impressive reading, I've got to say. It's further evidence that for years, politics in Victoria was put ahead of proper process, yet despite the findings, no one appears to be held responsible. I mean, Daniel Andrews came out and said it cleared him. Friday night regular former Queensland Premier Campbell Newman, of course, he has run a government, a state government. He joins us. Campbell, I don't know how much you've looked at IBAC, given you're based in Queensland, but if this investigation, Operation Richmond, had been carried out in Queensland, I'm tipping it would be a very different outcome for Daniel Andrews and other Labor politicians.
2: Steve, it certainly would. And the background of that is that after the Fitzgerald inquiry of the late 80s, it was realised in Queensland that there were goings-on which wouldn't have met the threshold of criminal conduct in terms of what some of the ministers of that day had got up to, and that the bar needed to be lower. It needed to be lowered because the overall impact of what people had been doing had destroyed faith in the processes of government. So the Crime and Corruption Commission that we have today, which is the successor of a number of previous organisations, has legislation that, in my opinion, would have seen, in the circumstances of what's gone on in Victoria, led to quite a different outcome. I mean, we'll never know, but I would just simply say, on having read some of the Operation Richmond material, I would say quite right now that a Special Minister of State Jennings would be in deep doo-doo. So would the public servants, Eccles and Bates. The Premier would probably have had a finding of corruption against him too, under the Queensland definitions. As to his removal, well, that would come down to how the Crime and Corruption Commission played the whole matter. But the bottom line is, clearly, Steve, Victoria needs a change to the law. It needs to mirror Queensland or New South Wales. But I'll say one thing. We're also seeing this sort of these open hearings with IBAC in New South Wales, and I would say I wouldn't necessarily go down that route because that leads to a whole lot of rather other unfortunate negative consequences as well.
1: Yeah, and then we've had ridiculous situations in New South Wales where Barry O'Farrell lost his job over, you know, accepting a bottle of wine, and Gladys Berejiklian was forced to step down because she had a boyfriend who, you know, was not the sort of bloke she should have been hanging out with. But, I mean, we've still got, speaking of hanging out, we've still got Geoffrey Watson, KC, in Queensland, in the inquiry into the CFMEU. I mean, he's still saying that the big bill down here has been rorted by $15 billion and we don't even have our own inquiry here. I mean, Ben Carroll's promised to do one, but, you know, I'll believe it when I see it.
2: Well, we talked a week ago when I was beside you in Melbourne. A week has gone by. You'd think if this new Premier was serious about integrity, particularly given that he has to demonstrate that whilst he sat in the cabinet room, you know, he does have that integrity after all these things have gone down. And a week's gone on. Come on, Premier, what are you going to actually do about it? I'm sure a few all-nighters and you could have the terms of reference and the thing on the road.
1: Yeah, you just hope he's not waiting to get closer to the election. Let's talk about housing, Campbell. Construction of freestanding homes expected to take a hit despite the negative gearing carve-outs for investors. More doubts about the government's ambitious housing targets. I mean, did you think we'd ever sit here in Australia in 2026 and see housing prices collapse across the country? I mean, Darwin is now the only place that's in positive territory when it comes to the price of houses going up.
2: What the Labor Party have done, Steve, is completely destabilised the residential property market in this country. There's now great uncertainty. prices are going down, 10-15% depending on the jurisdiction. And in that environment, firstly, people won't invest. So investors have disappeared from the market. Young home buyers then have an issue as well, because they're wondering, I'm sure, when they're trying to actually, it might on the face of it look like good news, but then, you know, what are you actually buying? Will you end up in negative equity positions with the young people who've bought in probably in the last year or two? So, you know, if I want to cut, I'll cut to the chase. What's required? Stop these silly new laws, create an atmosphere of stability, and for government to get out of the way with the rules, the regulations, the taxes, all the imposts that are put on it, and let builders go out and build homes, let developers actually come up with places where that can happen, and let the free market prevail. And then, as in, for example, in Argentina with Milei, President Milei, you know, with those sorts of reforms, you actually get affordable housing and you get it being built because the free market will operate. But not here in Australia, because they keep doubling down.
1: Yeah, look, I have a fear that both Albanese and Chalmers are not for turning. Let's talk about federal politics. Pauline Hanson, she's under a fair bit of pressure around her Senate colleague Malcolm Roberts. Now, Malcolm Roberts has embraced a whole bunch of fairly kooky conspiracy theories. This is part of the problem for One Nation. I was just speaking to the new Victorian leader of One Nation, and he seems like a pretty genuine sort of bloke. He's been a soldier and he worked in the coal mine and he's been a builder, all those sorts of things. Malcolm Roberts is causing Pauline some trouble, isn't he?
2: Well, Malcolm's been a senator for quite some time now, and he's been very loyal to Pauline. I know that, you know, absolutely personally, I know how very loyal he has been to her. And Pauline Hanson, I think, always backs people who have been loyal to her. So I think she'll find it very, very difficult. As to Malcolm, I know him well also. And look, on occasions, he's eccentric. He's no dummy. He's a very smart guy, but he's certainly been on occasions in interviews been what I'd say somewhat loose in terms of being prepared to give various ideas the benefit of the doubt. And so Here it goes. And then add a fair bit of this extra scrutiny that you were talking about in the previous interview, he's suddenly made out to be a liability. I don't think he's a liability, but then again, I don't think he's going to be someone who's going to serve for the long term with One Nation, because he has been there for some time now. But overall, I think he's given good service to One Nation from their perspective.
1: Good on you, Campbell. Great to catch up as usual on a Friday night. I'll see you next week. Let's go to the UK now. I can't believe this. No less than 2 weeks after taking the top job, the new Prime Minister of the UK, Andy Burnham, who's, you know, been this great saviour who's appeared out of the north and he's going to fix the country and fix all the problems, he's gone on holidays. I mean, can you believe it? 2 weeks after being installed in the job. I don't believe it. Anyway, News 24 contributor Adrian Hayes joins me. What has the reaction gone? I mean, this is just crazy.
3: I think it was a bit of a surprise, Steve. I mean, it's not like he was catapulted in the job at short notice. I mean, he's been planning this for a year. And it's also not, he hasn't got his daughter's wedding in Wagga Wagga that he's been planning for 3 years. I mean, he's been in the job 2 weeks, as you said, and he's gone on holiday. Now, I know the government will say, and they always say this, that the Prime Minister is in control and he'll be working on his laptop in Lanzarote. Yeah, everything's right. In control, but it doesn't... Yeah, it isn't a good look. I think the surprise is the most regular emotion of people.
1: Where's he gone?
3: They don't know. They won't say that. He's gone abroad, so he's not in Skegness, you know, but because he's very much promoting the north, and I thought he would have gone on holiday up in the north of England. But no, he's gone somewhere abroad, but they're keeping that quite quiet. And I understand that part of things, but it is a surprise. But I think it's a more serious point. It's this This culture of entitlement with all our public servants, the civil servants, the working from home, the sickness benefits, the in fact, even working from abroad in cases. And I just don't think that so many people in the public service really realise what it's like in the private sector, people who have to do a hard day's work for a living, who can't just take 2 weeks leave 2 weeks into starting a job.
1: Yeah, I should remind our audience, of course, that August is like Australia's January. I mean, a lot of people do take a break at that time. I mean, the only news I keep seeing regularly coming out of Europe at the moment, Adrian, is how the temperatures are hot, that it's got to 42 degrees in Austria and these fires. Obviously, the people who are, you know, embrace very warmly the idea of global warming and climate change, they think this is great because they can point to it and say, see, we told you so. Is it really that bad?
3: Look, the wildfires are bad, and they have been, you know, more this year than before. What they don't tell you is so many. 500 arsonists have been arrested for causing fires. And I sometimes think, well, what are these arsonists doing it for? But if you look at the stats with a critical thinking mind, there is no more, you know, natural disasters this year than there has been in the past. Having said that, we do accept the Earth is getting warmer. And as I said it before on the show, it's been getting warmer since the 1800s, the 1850s, which was the coldest century in 2000. So we have to adapt to mitigate it. But the Earth is in danger of burning up, or we're being boiled alive anytime soon. I've lived in the Middle East. We regularly live in temperatures and work temperatures 45 to 50 degrees Celsius.
1: Yeah, but you're tough, not like some of these other people who are whinging about things. Nigel Farage, the boss of Reform, he's taken on Tony Abbott's boat strategy. Now, you know, I remember very well the Stop the Boats election campaign, and Tony Abbott went and won 16 seats off the Labor Party. Well, Nigel has said he plans to turn back asylum seekers in the English Channel. Now, we're talking about a much narrower body of water. What we had, of course, was off the north coast of Australia. There was basically no one living up there. But Farage said he'll do this. Tony Abbott was very successful. Will this work for Farage politically?
3: Well, for starters, everyone, all political parties are now flocking to the Channel and saying we're going to do something about stopping the boats. This is the boldest move yet from any party. Now, the detractors are saying that's impossible. We don't have the boat capacity. We don't know what, you know, migrants are going to die in the sea. France won't take them, etc. But all this to me is superfluous. The whole point about it is to stop people coming over to start with. And I think it took Tony Abbott about 3 weeks, 4 weeks, if I'm right, for my memories to stop boats. I think this could stop in a week. It is that strong. So all these potential problems, I think, will be are superfluous.
1: Yeah, it was a two-stage thing here in Australia. I mean, we took them to Christmas Island originally and then did a deal with Nauru to relocate people. But then ultimately, when we'd emptied out those island facilities, we used the Navy to intercept Indonesian fishing boats, many of them leaking and threatening to sink, and we turned them around, towed them back to Indonesia. But you've got to have the other country, the second country, accept them. Will the French accept them back? That's where they're coming from, I presume.
3: This is one of the objections that people say, but this is what the role of a leader. We elect leaders to make things happen. If our prime minister, whoever it is, I'm not talking Andy Burnham, cannot go to Emmanuel Macron in France and say, Emmanuel, we want your help to stop the boats. It'll help France, it'll help UK. We want to do this for a few weeks. It'll stop it all. But then use the other one. If you don't, we're going to do it anyway. You know, you've got to show leadership and courage to make this happen. As I said, it's not rocket science. It's a simple case of courage and action.
1: Adrian, I know you're away for a couple of weeks. We'll catch up with you when you get back. You're probably going on holidays with Andy Burnham, but I doubt that very much. Good on you, mate. I'll see you in a couple of weeks' time. After the break, folks, cartoons of the week. The great Mark Knight will be in the studio.
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0: News 24 will be back after this short break.
1: Welcome back. Time to look back on the last week or two in news and how it's been depicted by our very good friend, the Herald Sun cartoonist Mark Knight. Mark, welcome. You've had such a wealth of stuff to work with. Premiers quitting, people getting elected as new premiers, old premiers coming back and saying, I did nothing wrong.
2: It's amazing, isn't it?
1: It is incredible when they really fire up.
2: Victoria, the epicentre.
1: Oh, it's incredible. Dan Andrews and the union. What have we drawn about Danny and the union?
2: Well, Dan, they released the Richmond Report.
1: Yes.
2: Which has been suppressed for, what, 10 years?
1: 10 years.
2: Into his dealings with the United Firefighters Union. And it came out, and lo and behold, it showed that there were, let's say, non-conventional negotiation means. They were in hotels. They were, you know, backdoor stuff. And so I thought, you know, this is another accessory for Dan's statue. And so I've redesigned Dan's statue.
1: So it's a three-header now.
2: The Holy Trinity. There he'll be with Peter Marshall from the United Firefighters Union and, of course, his good mate at the CFMEU.
1: Yes, Johnny Setka.
2: Good old Johnny Setka.
1: There's a bloke with a chisel and a hammer. And
2: we have the sculptor working at this latest recreation of the statue and he's saying, don't move.
1: Surely they're don't not. Don't move. They're not going to actually make this thing, are they?
2: Well, I hope they do. It'll be a bigger draw. It'll be the biggest tourist draw card.
1: Well, I went and looked at the other ones today. They're pristine. No one's, even any pigeon stuff on them. But if Dan's gets done,
2: there'll be a moat of alligators or crocodiles.
1: It'll be a permanent mess. Pauline Hanson, she's also been in Victoria. There's a lot of protests around her.
2: Yes. Pauline dropped in.
1: She's back. She's involved in the movie The Odyssey, I understand.
2: Well, I like to use the analogies of popular culture, and The Odyssey is taking the world by storm. Everybody's talking about this movie, and if you've seen it, you will see the scene from The Sirens, who are these women who lure people to their doom, and there she is luring the Labor vote.
1: The vote's going to go on the rocks.
2: and the Victorian Premier, Carroll, is tied to the mast telling his Labor voters, don't listen, don't look.
1: Pauline will love that, I reckon. We did, as I said, the Premier's, there's been a bit of changing of the guard at the top here.
2: Yep.
1: A bloke called Ben Carroll, who most people interstate would never have heard of.
2: No. Neither Victorians, probably.
1: He's a bit like the captain of the Titanic, you reckon?
2: Little bit. He reshuffled his ministry this week.
1: Yep.
2: And look, it's one of the great cliches, but it always works as a beautiful drawing. And, you know, there it is. It's midnight on the deck and Ben is reshuffling his ministry.
1: They Chucking have a few overboard.
2: The SRL chair, where the suburban rail loop chair, just went overboard.
1: What's on the iceberg?
2: Poles.
1: Ah.
2: They hit the iceberg named opinion polls. Oh. And if you look at the angle of the deck, Pricey, it's not a good angle.
1: Ship's going down quick. I wanted to ask you, because you've had fun over the last 12 years drawing Dan Andrews with the big ears.
2: Yeah.
1: Did he change much in the 10-year period the way you drew him?
2: Yeah, the way we sort of create these templates.
1: A tougher jacket, of course.
2: Yeah, one during COVID, he was in his, you know, we had him in his North Face jacket. And then Johannes Leek was drawing him as in the Mao suit, the Chinese sort of communist suit. And then I put him, I thought, well, he's also a bit like Kim Jong-un. So I did him in the Kim Jong-un suit. So he morphed through various stages.
1: Speaking of Johannes Leek,
2: yes,
1: today,
2: oh yes,
1: the managing director of the ABC,
2: the stick
1: had a stick inserted in a place that he probably wouldn't want. I wouldn't have thought.
2: Oh, a bit of bum humour.
1: So you did your centre, and then is Ben Carroll going to be okay to draw? I immediately looked and thought he's got a good head of hair.
2: Great head of hair.
1: That'll help.
2: It's sort of Liberace come Elvis. you know, and we'll be able to do with that. We did a lot with that.
1: We did well in the Commonwealth Games, a lot of gold medals, more than we could probably carry.
2: Yep.
1: They came back. Your take on that, you think Albo might be ready to slap them with a tack?
2: Albo never misses a taxing opportunity, and we have a swag of medals, gold medals, and you could just see them turning up at the airport and being made aware that there is a gold medal tax now.
1: I love that. I've written a column about Daniel Andrews. It's up online. It'll be in the Herald Sun tomorrow.
2: I have read it.
1: Have you drawn something for me this week?
2: I have, mate. It's a good one. You didn't hold back on Daniel.
1: No, I gave you a nice old suit.
2: For tomorrow, I thought, you know, we're all talking about this statue.
1: Yep.
2: And I love that movie, Field of Dreams. If you build it, they will come. But they will be carrying angle grinders.
1: He looks like Kim Jong-un from North Korea. Thank you, Mark. I'll see you in a couple of weeks. And just quickly, Mark, that was one of the great weeks. He's done a great job. Coming up after the break, our panel will join us and we will have a chat about a number of things, including a rant from a Victorian Labor MP who says, guess what? Victorians actually want more potholes. What fool said that?
0: News 24 will be back after this short break.

News 24 will be back after this short break. 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

0: News 24 will be back after this short break.
1: Welcome back. Friday night panel time, News 24 contributor Joe Hildebrand and Executive Director of the Samuel Griffith Society, Mia Schlitt. Join us. Welcome to you both. Great. I'm very tempted to each week have a quote of the week because I want to show you quickly a grab from a Labor minister in Victoria in the chamber during the last sitting week. It's been doing the rounds on social media because it's so gobsmackingly stupid. Joe and Mia, have a listen to this.
2: So not everyone's on board with your pothole thing. They actually like it full of potholes. Yes, actually, it is. It's the residents who don't want it resealed because they don't like traffic going down it, so they're quite happy to have it full of potholes, might I add. So not everyone's on board with your pothole thing. They actually like it full of potholes. Yes, actually, it is.
1: Well, that's Sonia Terpstra, an upper house MP for the northeastern metropolitan region. I mean, Joe, seriously, getting up in Parliament saying people love potholes. Give us a break.
3: It's obviously completely insane. And even if the residents did like the potholes, they've got no shortage of NIMBYs in Sydney as well. It is not the government's job to allow them to wreck the axles of any passing or visiting car that might happen to be unfortunate enough to drive down that particular street. I think this is something that has got to be done. I think the pothole is almost a kind of, it's almost a barometer of how well your economy and society is doing. I think if you can't afford to fix the potholes and your streets are undrivable, it's a pretty clear sign that the rest of the economy isn't going particularly well either.
1: Yeah, Mia, I mean, it is an example of how rotten the state of Victoria is. And as you know, you're a Victorian. I went for a drive into country Victoria last weekend. And what the government does, Joe and Mia, but Mia particularly, they draw yellow lines around the potholes so that you're going at 100 kilometres an hour down a road. There's a deep pothole like that and they think you're going to be able to avoid it because they've drawn a yellow line around it.
4: Oh, it's just, it's unbelievable, Steve. I don't know if this is just a sign that the Labor government here in Victoria has just simply given up. I'm not sure. I mean, it's really, usually at least we get some kind of fake press conference where they all stand up there and they promise to do better and they promise they'll fix the potholes and they'll promise to invest all this money into it. And of course, then the analysis comes and we discover that the Labor government here in Victoria has no money. So we all remain disappointed nonetheless. But the Labor government here seems to have skipped all those steps and we've just gone to the stage of acceptance, of just saying, well, we've got the potholes, so now we're going to use them as some kind of traffic control mechanism. Like, how unbelievable is that? I mean, it just shows why the polls are tanking here in Victoria. It's because this government has absolutely no accountability. Not only can they acknowledge that Victorians here in this state are suffering, but then now they're saying that we just have to deal with it pretty much.
1: That's it. They've given up. I don't think there's any doubt about that, although Ben Carroll might try and do something. Joe, talking about politicians and crazy plans to dump projects, I mean, there's a debate going on about the suburban rail loop here, but the federal government has shelved the end of the inland rail line. Now, this is from Narromine to Narrabri, the section of the inland rail, after the cost blew out. Yes, it's going to cost a lot of money, but what's the point of having this inland transport rail corridor if it doesn't go to where it was supposed to go in the first place?
3: Yeah, that's my first reaction as well, mate. I realise it's a cost blowout and I realise that the government doesn't want to be throwing good money after bad, but the idea that you would just sort of leave this sitting around with literally, you know, tens of thousands of sleepers just gathering dust is pretty intolerable. I think it's one of those things where because it is something that is out of sight and out of mind for most people in the metropolitan regions of Australia, it's something the government has just been able to quietly cut. Whereas, of course, when you've got the suburban rail loop or the cross-city tunnel that Dan Andrews cut upon getting elected, it's something that everyone can put their finger on and see and get outraged about or at least have a debate about. Whereas this is really vital for rural communities and farmers and the rural economy. And yet, you know, before this article in the Oz, people almost wouldn't have known that it was just sitting there.
1: Mia, I was shocked today. Coal's going to move 1,000 jobs off to India. allowing the supermarket to cut costs. Some of these jobs were, you know, I would have thought face-to-face roles that needed to be done. This is the problem that we're going to face with AI increasingly. That's a lot of jobs shipped offshore.
4: Yeah, it absolutely is, Steve, and it's a real sign that that the private job market here in Australia is on the decline. We're seeing hundreds and thousands of jobs across the sector being sent offshore because it simply is just too expensive to run businesses here in the country with the amount of red tape that we have that are strangling those private economies. And at the same time, the only businesses that seem to be booming are the public sector, which are growing at a rapid rate, which are far outpacing the increase of the population and government spending, of course, yet it's private businesses that are closing up shop and sending all those jobs offshore.
1: One word answer. Dan Andrews statue, yes or no, Joe?
3: No.
1: Mia?
4: Oh, it's an easy one for me, Steve. No, no way.
1: And from me, no. That's three no's. Ben Carroll, you got it from us. Scrap the statue. Don't do it. Have a great weekend, everybody.
3: Thank you, my friend.
1: Talk to you next week. Coming up, Rowan Dean.
0: Welcome to the world according to Rowan Dean.
5: Good evening and welcome to the world according to Rowan Dean, a world in which anti-Semitism and Islamophobia are not of equal moral value. More about that in a tick. We've got a huge show coming up this evening and you do not want to miss one second of it, including the curious case of Jason Ardaie, a superhuman athlete, or just another academic diversity and inclusion pick gone wrong. And now you can train for the climate apocalypse in your sauna. Plus, Kevin Rudd, of all people, says Pauline Hanson isn't fit to be Australia's Prime Minister. Well, he should know. But first, you want my opinion? The Royal Commission into Anti-Semitism turns out to be itself anti-Semitic. Yep. This week, the Royal Commissioner permitted and indeed enabled an act of what, in my opinion, is pure, unadulterated anti-Semitism of the oldest kind in the book. I'll explain why in a second. But first, a quick lesson in left-wing moral relativism and when and where it is allowed to apply. According to the modern left, if a woman accuses a man of sexually harassing her, it is wrong to then suggest perhaps she was wearing a provocative dress or behaving in a provocative fashion on the dance floor. This is called slut-shaming and is a mortal offence. According to the modern left, if a black man gets punched in the face and you point out he was yelling insults at the other person's wife, this is called victim-blaming. Both slut-shaming and victim-blaming are unacceptable to the modern leftist mindset. Except, of course, when it comes to Israel and the Jews. No matter what happens to the Jews, they get spat on, punched, their homes vandalised, their synagogues burnt, whatever. Who is to blame? Why, the Jews themselves, of course. They were asking for it.

0: Yes, just blame the Jews. The hypocrisy and moral relativism of the modern left is sickening. The Royal Commission into Anti-Semitism descended into farce this week, with the Jews, in essence, being blamed for being threatened and potentially attacked. Well, you deserve it, appeared to be the field the Royal Commission preferred to allow to play out. Rather than exploring the overt anti-Semitism rife within some of the teachings and aspects of the religion of Islam itself, the Royal Commissioner instead chose to allow spurious justifications to be aired to account for what we at The Spectator Australia described as the pogrom at the Opera House. Because make no mistake, when you have an angry crowd chanting, "Where's the Jews?" history teaches us there is only one outcome. By the way, here is an eyewitness account from Mark Leach, the pro-Israeli Christian pastor, who was there that night.
1: I was chased out of the square by a bunch of young men wrapped in keffiyehs, threatening to slit my throat, running after me, making this gesture. I ended up hiding behind a police van. It is what struck me was that event had all the hallmarks of a pogrom.
0: And may I remind viewers of this disgusting incident only 24 hours earlier, on the very night of the murder, rapes, beheadings, kidnappings and torture of 1,200 Jews on October 7th at the Nova Festival. This depraved celebration took place.
2: I'm smiling. I'm smiling and I'm happy. I'm elated. It's a day of courage.
0: This week at the Royal Commission into Anti-Semitism, Royal Commissioner Virginia Bell permitted nothing more, in my opinion, than good old-fashioned

on October 9th, 2023. The definition of anti-Semitism is holding Jews and/or Israel to a different standard to anybody else. That is precisely what happened this week at the Royal Commission into anti-Semitism, in my opinion. The door was opened for Israel, not anti-Semitism, to be held responsible for the threats and attacks upon Jews themselves. And worse, those representing the pro-Palestinian groups were given free rein to effectively justify the vile actions of the attackers by blaming the legitimate self-defense actions of the Israeli government. Just blame the Jews.

0: Commissioner Bell also allowed the concept of Islamophobia to enter the proceedings. This is, in my opinion, the left's ultimate perverse moral relativism, where ancient and irrational loathing of Jews is put on the same moral equivalence as criticism of anything to do with the extremes of Islam. So, shall we see the pro-Palestinian crowd being cross-examined as to why non-Muslims might be afraid of Islam, which is literally what Islamophobia means? Of course not. There was recently an amazing debate at Oxford University, and the motion being debated was whether the West is right to be suspicious about Islam. Jonathan Sacerdoti gave a brilliant speech, and he is coming on the show shortly from London. But the answer to the question was brilliantly illustrated with a superb stunt by my old buddy Lawrence Fox, the actor and now political activist.
1: And the motion, this House believes the West is right to be suspicious of Islam. And then I started thinking about a cartoon that I have here in this envelope. It's a cartoon which I think it instills in me feelings much, much more worrying than suspicion. But, you know, in the spirit of consultation, I'll just leave it here for the moment, if we're okay with that.
0: Lawrence Fox then spoke at length about various aspects of Islam before, towards the end of his allotted time, returning to the aforementioned cartoon in an envelope.
1: So here we are with this cartoon, right? And it's time to show that I will not submit. I will not adhere to the religious laws of far-off places. Now, my wife asked me not to show this for fear of repercussions in my family, but I told her that if I did not, then I had already submitted to Islam.
0: You could feel the electricity, the fear, the horror, even, in that room. At which point, various members of the debating union and the opposing side leapt to their feet, with one, Jacob Rees-Mogg, insisting that props surely are not allowed. But finally, Lawrence Fox did open the envelope.
1: So it is in that spirit that I will not submit that I show you this as an Englishman who believes in free speech.
0: Ah, the relief, proving beyond a shadow of doubt that the West has plenty of reasons to be suspicious of the extremes of Islam. Well, the ABC boss, Hugh Marks, has now apologised to Gina Rinehart for that disgusting video. Too little, too late. Heads must roll. And I hope Rinehart pursues her legal action and takes the head honchos at the ABC to the cleaners. What the ABC did was depraved. There's no other word for it. In my opinion, the ABC have clearly forfeited the right to taxpayers' money. They have shown their true colours. They want to make sexually violent pornographic comedy. That's great. I'm sure they'll get lots of subscribers. But the head of the ABC must now either say, A, we are switching to a subscription model because we believe sexually explicit, violent, sadistic, pornographic satire is the way of the future, or B, he must resign. Full stop.

0: Let's bring in my panel, former Labor MP Michael Danby and former Liberal Senator Holly Hughes. Great to see you both. Michael, is the ABC apology, is it enough?
1: They're irredeemable, Marks and Williams. It's Tingle, Milligan, Salek Sara, Carvelis and John Lyons, the Soviet that really runs the ABC. They're irredeemable. 40 years ago, Bob Hawke blew up when the ABC had every night an Iraqi apologist on. Kim Beazley established the predecessor to the Ombudsman's office, and nothing has changed. The same Ombudsman who came out with that idiotic statement saying it was within their guidelines to have that a terrible attack on Mrs. Reinhart. So they've got to go to a subscription service, but it's not going to happen unless there's a change of government. So I regret that very few people in the Labor Party seem to realise what a terrible, biased, far-left outfit they are. They should change their name from ABC to DSA.
0: Democrat Socialist, I love it, of Australia.
1: Democratic Social of Australia.
0: I love it, Michael. Holly, your boss, Pauline Hanson, you're now with One Nation. Holly, Pauline Hanson has, rightly in my opinion, banned the ABC. Why would you want these sexual pornographers anywhere near your press conference, in my opinion? What's yours?
2: Well, the fact of the matter is, if this was within their guidelines, then their guidelines need to change. But the reality is, it is only Pauline Hanson and One Nation who are looking to defund the ABC and SBS and turn it into a subscription model. We pay for a subscription to watch News 24. Why should I also have to pay through my taxes a subscription to the ABC that just elevates my blood pressure every time I have to turn it on? It's just obscene that they think this is in any way acceptable. But unfortunately, having sat in Liberal Party rooms, the appetite for defunding the ABC is just simply not there when it comes to whoever is appointed into Cabinet and the communications ministerial position. It's just obscene that the last government didn't take the opportunity to do it when they're coverage is so completely biased and has been for decades. They are so outside their charter, it's just become a joke and an absolute affront to Australian taxpayers.
0: Well, I hope if, who knows what's going to happen at the next election, but if Pauline Hanson does have the power to force the Liberal Party or give the Liberal Party government, I hope her first demand is that the ABC is immediately and instantaneously defunded and put on a subscription model. Michael, this Royal Commission into Anti-Semitism, I was just saying, I mean, I thought it was a disgrace, the behaviour we saw this week. In my opinion, allowing the Palestinian lawyers to quiz David Ossip for 40-odd minutes about the horrific event that I, at The Spectator Australia, we dubbed it the pogrom at the Opera House, allowing this weird kind of, oh, so it wasn't really, you know, was the Israeli government are suddenly somehow to blame for that vile, disgusting Opera House scene. Michael, what did you make of the Royal Commission this week? In my opinion, it itself could be accused of anti-Semitism.
1: Well, very legalist. I think the commissioner has turned out to be better than people's worst fears, but that's a low bar. And many Jewish people who've gone before it have appreciated the opportunity to vent their terrible stories and history the last 2.5 years. But that's not good enough. I think it's early closure by Elbow is designed to avoid reporting at the same time as an election. And the fact that it's got limited terms of reference and is without Mr. Richardson is out of the script of, yes, Prime Minister, never appoint an inquiry whose result you don't know.
0: Holly, your thoughts? Am I being too harsh on the Royal Commissioner? I was just appalled. I think allowing those pro-Palestinian activists to start banging on about, what time a bomb dropped or a plane flew or whatever. We're talking about a demonstration that took that place only hours after Israel was mourning the horrific 1,200 deaths of the Nova atrocities of October 7th, and they're banging on about this other stuff? Polly.
2: It was a desecration of one of our national symbols. It was absolutely disgusting and appalling. And the fact that Jewish Australians were told to stay out of the CBD while these rubbish were allowed to protest on the steps of the Opera House and say what they did is just absolutely disgraceful. And don't forget, Chris Minns was one of the few leaders that refused to light up the Opera House in solidarity with I'm trying to think the name of the twins with the red hair, the two kids.
1: The Vivas children.
2: But, you know, Chris Minns refused to light up the Opera House when so many other buildings were lit up around the world to mark, their death and acknowledge their what occurred happening to them. But it was nothing short of an ambush that happened to David Ossip at the Royal Commission. He was given no notice of what was coming and he was fundamentally blamed for the actions that they perceived had occurred from the Israeli government. He has no oversight for that. That was just an absolute smokescreen and diversion tactic. And I think the Royal Commissioner really let herself down by letting that to occur. And where are the Labor ministers, by the way? Why aren't they fronting up to the commission?
0: Good question. Michael, where are the Labor ministers? Why aren't they
1: Well,
0: there?
1: That's a very good point. The government and its decisions ought to be part of this Royal Commission. I don't know whether there's an arrangement with the Royal Commissioner for not to investigate the government, but I'll give you one thing it should investigate. Tony Burke openly made a decision in August of 2025 not to take the advice of the Director General of ASIO that they should upgrade security and that Jewish targets were the main targets in Australia. Why did he take that decision? He should be examined by the government about that, and that will be the crucial finding if it was to be made. And my strong feeling is that there's just going to be a lot of legal venting and a diversion of good intention of all of the people who appear before it and no real result that will change events in Australia. That's what we need, change, so this doesn't happen again.
0: Michael Danby, Holly Hughes, thanks so much for coming on the show. Now it's time for The World's Gone Mad. Yes, it truly is a world gone mad, where yet another individual at the top levels of one of the most prestigious universities in the world turns out to be a fabulator. Welcome to the curious case of Jason Arday, a story that involves mysterious pig's heads, time travel, superhuman feats of sporting prowess, and a highly imaginative CV. Jason Arday was born to Ghanaian migrant parents and grew up in a council estate in South London. That much we do know is true. Also, that he was diagnosed with autism and didn't say his first word until he was 11 and couldn't read and write till he was 18. After receiving a PhD from Liverpool John Moores University, Arday rocketed up the academic ladder as a scholar of racism, education, and inequality. And by 2023, at the age of 37, Jason Arday became the youngest black full professor and one of the youngest persons of any race to ever hold a chair professorship at Oxford or Cambridge. Impressive. But this past week, it has all gone strangely awry. And according to Andrew Doyle, quote, with each passing day, new revelations of his slippery relationship with reality seem to be emerging, end of quote. Indeed, in recent days, Arday has been likened to Don Quixote, Walter Mitty and Finchy from The Office. The first accusations involved plagiarism, of course, but then things started getting weirder. It was revealed Jason had claimed to have participated as a child in the famous TV series 7-Up, which is a tad tricky because it was filmed 2 decades before he was born. Other questionable claims or confabulations include boasting of running 30 marathons in 35 days, 9 of them with a fractured leg, and covering 600 miles in 6 days, a feat that would, if true, put him in the absolute elite of endurance athletes. He's also alleged to have exaggerated raising millions of pounds in charity, and there are odd claims about a mysterious severed pig's head being sent to his family from the local butcher's shop, which the local police and indeed the local butcher himself appear to have no knowledge of. All fun stuff for the British tabloids, which have had a field day. But the one truly disturbing story was in the UK Telegraph this week, with claims that a journalist who was simply questioning Jason Ardaghan about his claims then received a visit from Scotland Yard, no less. Yep, it's those British thought police at it again, working themselves up into a lather over, you guessed it, racism and racially motivated harassment. And then yesterday came the news, maybe it wasn't racism after all, in what many view as an unravelling of the entire DEI diversity decades, the Cambridge professor quit his job. Meanwhile, also over in Britain came the sad news this week of the abrupt death of my colleague at The Spectator, the brilliant Rod Liddle, who died aged only 66 after a short illness. If you're a regular reader of The Spectator, and you should be, you don't need me to tell you what an amazing writer Rod Liddle was. In my opinion, one of the very, very finest writers in The Spectator's nearly 200-year history, and certainly the reason I got into writing about politics and culture. Rod Liddle, as is such a familiar story, began life as a dedicated leftist, but in the last, great Labour man, but in the last decade or so was increasingly on the Social Democrat or even the Conservative side of politics. But his venom for the absurdities of the modern woke left inspired many of his greatest columns. Indeed, he had a particular hatred for woke, which he always referred to as another four-letter word beginning in W and ending in K.
3: All these woke issues, all these identitarian issues are self-contradictory, and you can pull them apart, you know, just by tugging on the thread, and the whole thing falls apart. And the one which is falling apart first is the transgender stuff. Yeah. And I don't think anyone signs. I just don't think anyone signs up to it. The transgender people I know don't sign up to it. You know, no one signs up to that stuff.
4: I think the culture war is as important, if not more important, than the economic stuff. The culture war is not a war between two equal sides. It's a kind of assault on the country by a small minority, but supported by a liberal elite. Or tacitly supported and sometimes explicitly supported by a liberal elite. And I think that is what the British people really, really don't like at all.
3: I do think we're at peak wank. I think the wave of wank is sort of tilting over like that.
0: Rod Liddle. Rod Liddle was well known on British TV for his no-holds-barred approach to politics. Here he is eviscerating former UK Labour leader Jeremy Corbyn.
5: I really wish that the people who were taken in by that and agreed with that would look to the left away from the podium and see the rabble with their Palestinian flags and their lanyards sponsored by Hamas, would look to the raft of hypocrites, the raft of hypocrites on the Labour front bench,
6: Outrageous.
5: Thornbury, Abbott, Chakrabarti, all of whom don't want you to send your kids to private school or to selective schools, but do so for their kids. And for Corbyn and MacDonald, who have given support and succour to every possible hostile, violent, anti-democratic, terrorist regime or organisation they can.
0: Jeremy Corbyn, may I remind Australian viewers, is a great mate of Anthony Albanese's. But I digress. Here is Rod Liddle, not batting an eyelid at the typical loathing the modern left always displayed towards him.
3: You see, the point is, the reason I admire Yasmin is at least she's honest. Unlike you and most of the other liberal, faux liberal left, she
7: actually... Oh, I'm faux liberal left,
3: right. Of course you are. At least she is absolutely clear about her loathing for the working class. As she says...
8: And you, I'm clearly honest that I loathe you. I have no words to express how much I loathe you. Well, and in that, I feel quite proud that I'm able to tell you that. And we don't kill each other.
3: I feel warm inside, and I'd like to embrace Yasmin for saying that. I really would.
8: Don't!
0: Rest in peace, Rod Liddle, one of the greatest writers of our time. Closer to home, I was highly amused this week to see our dear old mate Kevin Rudd, who has gone from being the worst Prime Minister Australia ever had to only being the third worst Prime Minister Australia has ever had, after Malcolm Turnbull snuck in and sneakily stole the coveted second place, took the silver, and, of course, the gold medal worst Australian Prime Minister of all time will be safe for many years to come in the hands of Anthony Two Melons Albanese. But anyway, here's the former one-time worst Prime Minister Australia ever had explaining why the very popular Pauline Hanson is unsuitable to be Prime Minister.
6: The easy business of politics is simply to act as a protest vector and then lace it and spice it with the politics of race. That's what Mrs. Hanson's been doing ever since she emerged in my fair state of Queensland a quarter of a century ago. Her script hasn't changed. But ask this question of yourselves. What single answer does she have to any of the list of problems and challenges which I went through before? Zip is the answer to that.
0: He always cracks me up. I always say, when Kevin Rudd attacks you, you must be doing your job really, really well. Let's just remind ourselves how Kevin Rudd himself mastered those delicate prime ministerial skills back in the beardless days.
7: Oh, mate, this is just impossible. I'll get to the very end. It's in the embassy to just give me simple sentences. I mean, I've said this before. Hey, tell that interpreter. This language. He just complicates it so much, you know? How can anyone do this? This is becoming hopeless. Tell him to cancel this meeting at 6 o'clock, will you? I've had a patience to do it.
9: Just cancel that meeting, will you, somebody? I don't have the patience for it.
0: I miss those days. A masterclass of prime ministerial decorum in this mad and crazy world of ours. Thanks, Kev. The horrific case of the Muslim socialists now gaining prominence in US politics, including the comedy show that is Mayor Zoran Mamdani in a tick.
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0: News 24 will be back after this short break.
1: Joining me now is political journalist John Fund. John, great to see you. So we've got another Democrat socialist, another far-left Muslim candidate. This bloke's Abdul El Sayed, who has shaken up the Michigan Senate race. And Donald Trump, for one, is not impressed.
2: A hater of Jews and a hater of Israel. This guy hates Jews. When I watch Abdul, he's full of shit.
1: Colourful language there. What do you make of this guy? Tell us about him, John.
3: Well, he's a public health official. By the way, he has never practiced as a doctor. So better to call him Professor Abdul. He was the big supporter of the lockdowns in Michigan, which were horrendous. They shut down almost all businesses. You could buy liquor and you could buy marijuana during the lockdown. You couldn't go into a store and buy garden seeds or gardening tools to keep yourself occupied outdoors. It was insane. Now, in addition to that, he is a complete socialist. He may not be a member of the Democratic Socialists of America, but he's certainly adjacent to them. He wants to nationalize healthcare. He wants to end all military sales, including defensive equipment, to Israel. He is someone who has called in the past for defunding of police, although he's tried to pedal back from that. In other words, he's a mess, and the Democratic establishment has egg all over their face. They spent $70 million to try to stop him. He lost the black vote. He lost the working class vote. He lost the rural white vote. So how did he win? By one percentage point. He carried college students, the overeducated, and the public employee union members. That's enough in the Democratic Party in a low turnout primary to win. Now I think he's going to go on and be thrashed by the Republican Mike Rogers in an election in November, and good riddance. But unfortunately, his victory is going to embolden other Democrats in other primaries to take on Democrats and probably take them out. The Democratic Party is in danger of being colonized by the Democratic Socialists of America.
1: And John, you're absolutely right, because we've seen, in New York, the Muslim Democrat Socialist Zoran Mamdani, who's now running the show. He's got his cheap grocery stores and all sorts of things. But I had to laugh, John, at this Seinfeld spoof about Zoran Mamdani. Have a look.
4: Mayor Mamdani is a complete failure, and his followers are getting so radical.
5: Tell me about it. I can't even eat a pretzel without a protest breaking out. Blame me. I voted for Sliwa.
1: So, John, you don't need to be a comedian to see the funny side of Mamdani opening a cheap grocery store, for example. And then there were suggestions, he'd be asking people to show ID to get in and this sort of stuff. It does seem to be Seinfeld come true in New York.
3: Well, Mayor Mamdani, to his credit, is sincere. He is sincerely a radical. He sincerely wants to impoverish New York by driving out business. He's fired his entire business advisory council, presumably because he doesn't think he needs business advice on how to make the city prosperous. He's hired the worst bureaucrat that Joe Biden ever employed, Lena Khan, who was head of the Federal Trade Commission. And he is going to drive as much as possible productive industry out of New York. And, He's a walking advertisement for the Florida Department of Relocation and Economic Development.
1: Maybe Seinfeld will get back together to have a go. They've certainly got plenty of material there. And also, speaking of comedy, John, we had the Anthony Fauci. I played those clips last week about that extraordinary appearance on Capitol Hill where he pled the fifth 111 times. But now we learn that Congress are taking it seriously. There's a Senate group have voted for this is contempt of Congress. Is there a stint behind bars awaiting Dr. Fauci, in your opinion, John?
3: No, I think, though, that this will go further, and I think that he will be perhaps fined. Let's be honest. You're not going to put an 85-year-old man behind bars. You're just not going to do that. But I think his reputation is in tatters. I think his place in history has been driven into the basement. And I think we have a lot more to learn. There are a lot of Fauci acolytes out there who are still in the government. I think they should be called and asked, what did you know? When did you know it? When did you stop thinking what you knew? And did you ever tell the American people whom you owe the truth to?
1: Beautifully put. Thanks so much, John Fun. Thanks for coming on the show and chatting to us. Still to come after the break, I'll chat to the amazing Jonathan Sacerdoti about whether or not the West should be suspicious of Islam. In a tick.
0: News 24 will be back after this short break.

News 24 will be back after this short break. 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

0: News 24 will be back after this short break.
1: Yes, members of the climate cult need to ask themselves whether or not a daily sauna is what they need to prepare themselves for the approaching era of global boiling and catastrophic climate change. At least that's what scientists in Britain are suggesting. They want the POMs to attend heat training in saunas to adjust to the scorching temperatures brought on by, altogether now, climate change. The Daily Mail even provided its readers with a helpful chart showing how long men and women should spend in a steaming sauna, which you can hang on to if you intend preparing for the climate apocalypse with regular extreme heat sessions.
2: It's like a sauna in here.
3: That's funny, you're a funny guy.
4: Yeah, I never heard that before.
1: Speaking of extremes, back in the 1980s when I used to work in advertising, Shell used to make fantastic ads about their North Sea oil projects, including their amazing oil platforms, such as the one that was called Charlie, which could withstand all the extremes of the North Sea's vile weather to safeguard Britain's energy supplies. Ads like this, created by my good friend Gary Horner.

0: Magnificent. Then, of course, like all the rest of the UK's energy suppliers, Shell abandoned that sensible approach and instead decided to go woke and wasted several decades on nonsense like this ad from 2011 spruiking Shell's energy summit, complete with, oh, look, mummy, a tree, and oh, look, mummy, green grass and blue skies, and oh, look, mummy, look at those beautiful windmills. Ooh. Over at rival BP, they went so far as to change their name, laughably and idiotically, from British Petroleum to Beyond Petroleum.
1: Can solar power become mainstream? Could business go further and be a force for good? Beyond Petroleum, BP.
0: What a joke. In the first quarter of 2026, BP reported profits of $3.8 billion, largely attributed to its oil trading business. Kel surprise, who'd have guessed? Meanwhile, in Britain last week, two outdoor ad campaigns by Shell that promoted the company's climate-friendly products were banned by Britain's Advertising Standards Authority, who ruled that they misled the public by omitting information about the firm's large-scale investments in oil and gas, end of quote. The ads had suggested that a significant proportion of Shell's business comprised lower carbon energy products, when in fact the vast majority of the company's operations still rely on oil and gas. Again, quel surprise. Anyway, maybe as a result of that fiasco, Shell have finally woken up to themselves and have now ditched their British solar farms, according to the UK Telegraph, as they, quote, retreat from net zero. Great stuff. Meanwhile, here in Australia, where our renewables madness is killing and has killed untold numbers of magnificent bird life in the name of saving the planet, fearless Labor Minister Murray Watt, or Murray Anagram, as I call him, has come to the rescue in the nick of time.
2: We now do have confirmation of the first mass mortality in native wildlife in Australia. This is the beginning of what is likely to be a long, difficult journey in terms of the impacts on wildlife.
0: Oh, hang on, my mistake. That was Murray Anagram. Sorry, Murray Watt. Lamenting the 74 birds that have died because of the H5 bird flu. No such concern for the estimated tens of thousands of birds that have been killed by Labor's insane climate change and renewables energy cult-like obsession. Just last month, the Financial Review reported that one wind farm alone in New South Wales was responsible for killing 20 magnificent wedge-tailed eagles over an 18-month period. Well-respected ecologist Emma Bennett has indicated that turbines yield roughly 4 to 6 bird carcasses per turbine per year. This contributes to an overall death toll that likely tops 10,000 birds annually across Australia, not counting those removed by scavengers. Disgraceful. Meanwhile, over in France, over 400 individuals have so far been arrested in connection with lighting the so-called climate-induced wildfires. Yes, arsonists. Or, as Hergé's famous detectives might have put it, climate schmeimet. Well, I showed earlier Lawrence Fox's superb cartoon stunt at the Oxford Union debate, the proposition of which was the West is right to be suspicious of Islam. The other brilliant and very brave speaker that night was Jonathan Sacerdoti. Here is just a small part of his speech.
3: I'm here tonight to represent the other side of this debate, Western values. I'm here to talk about how Islam has encroached on our lives. I would love not to be here, especially at this time. I would love never to talk about this topic again, never to talk about Islam. It's not my faith, it's not my ideology. But over and over again, it has confronted me, coming for my life, for your lives. What we have in the West is worth protecting. Our freedoms, our culture, our ethics, this university, this country, all of it. And it can compete, it can win, but only if you stay curious, stay intelligent, stay suspicious, especially of Islam.
0: I'm delighted to say Jonathan Sacerdoti joins me now. Jonathan, great to see you. Now, despite your and your team's magnificent efforts in the debate, the motion was defeated, which staggered me because that means the brightest minds at Oxford University believe it is wrong to be suspicious of Islam. That staggers me. What does it tell you, Jonathan?
4: Well, don't worry, because I don't think it does necessarily mean that. You know, it's a good couple of decades plus since I was a student at Oxford University. But I know that the way that particular room works is not necessarily indicative of what the brightest minds of this country think even today. That was a selected audience. And even of the selected audience who had joined the Oxford Union and then who had joined this Oxford Union, which appears to have been captured in many ways ideologically, most of them couldn't get in because the mobs outside and the police actually prevented most of the audience from being able to get in on the evening. So the people in that room who voted didn't really represent, well, anything in particular, just those people in that room. And many of those had got there very, very early because they were really connected with those organising the event who had a particular agenda.
0: Now, Jonathan, what was the key response, I guess, to your speech, which was quite brilliant, basically saying that suspicion is necessary, and you outlined the many, many ways in which Islam or extreme Islam, whatever you want to call it, has damaged your life and the lives of many Brits and Australians. Reflecting on now 6 weeks later, what do you think the debate succeeded in doing?
4: So the fact that they dragged their feet so long for releasing the video is actually quite interesting because it's really made this whole debate come alive again. And this time it's on the platforms that we really cared about. As I said, very few people managed to make it into the room because of the security constraints. But now millions of people around the world are actually watching this video. And I'm delighted to be on Australian television talking about it to you because this is a debate that we need to have across the world. And I'll tell you this, if the people in that room didn't vote in our favour, I have received an enormous amount, overwhelming amount of support, emails, messages, tweets, comments online, almost all very much in agreement with what I said. Now, of course, there's an echo chamber effect, but I will say this. This is an important debate. And the reason that I went along and did it, and as did the others, is because I think we want this to be talked about around the world. And the Oxford Union, for all its faults, still has the power to inject these conversations and debates into day-to-day life for other people. They get noticed. So that is what I tried to do. And as you quite rightly pointed out there, I decided that I wasn't there to talk about Hadith or Quran. That's not my job. I'm a Jew. I'm a Briton. I'm a Westerner. That is for Islam and for Muslims to debate. What I wanted to talk about was how Islam has encroached in the lives of non-Muslims, particularly Westerners in this case, because that was the motion for debate. And one question that I asked in the debate, and it's gone pretty viral online, is what people's first realization or memory of knowing about Islam was in their lives. And the interesting thing that I've noticed from the replies to that online, there have been hundreds, is that really the answer depends on one thing. When the person answering was born. And what is the thing that changes? It is the terror attack that they refer to as their first awareness of Islam. That is how people seem to have first become aware of Islam. So am I saying that all Muslims are terrorists? Of course I'm not. But what I'm saying is that Islam tends to enter the lives of Westerners, or at least their consciousness, in negative and traumatic ways. We mustn't be afraid to talk about this. We really need to talk about it. Muslims need to talk about it.
0: And yet we are afraid of it. What is the key area of suspicion in your mind that Westerners need to keep to the forefront when it comes to radical Islam?
4: Look, I think we should be suspicious of all sorts of things, not just Islam. So I think suspicion is a very natural human instinct. I think it's one of our survival techniques. Suspicion is quite a low bar. So I was very surprised that this was the wording they chose, but I was delighted for it because it's not aggressive. It's not nasty. I don't think that there is a problem in being suspicious of Islam. I'm suspicious of many different political ideologies. And Islam is a political ideology at its core, as well as a faith and a religion. It has rules for life. It has rules rules for people's lives who are not Muslim. I would say that that is something that we deserve to be suspicious of. And I think we should be suspicious of the extremist parts of Islam and those who carry out extremist interpretations, but also perhaps suspicious of those within Islam who don't necessarily subscribe to those extremist views, but don't do much about it or don't seem in any way able to win out against it. Even the moderate or reforming Muslims that I know, and there are many, and I spend a lot of time talking and researching and speaking with those people, they often seem to be its first victims, because extremist Islam, violent Islam, comes for those people just as much, if not more, than it comes for Jews or Christians or other non-Muslims. So I would say that we need to be deeply suspicious of any force, whether it's a religion or not, that is a sort of totalitarian, conquering, aggressive force, which has a lot to say about even people who aren't adherents to that ideology or faith.
0: And Jonathan, just quickly before we go, how does the average person, well-meaning person, Jewish, non-Jewish, Australian, Briton, defend themselves or defend Israel against the constant inversion of the truth? We keep getting these lies and this propaganda. One's been debunked today by UNICEF about Gaza kids starving. It turns out they're not starving at all. How does the everyday, well-meaning person protect themselves and defend Israel against these constant inversions of the truth?
4: For me, it's by sticking to the truth. It's by searching for the truth. It's by pursuing the truth and spreading the truth. And that is to say, if something seems wrong, if something is inaccurate, if you know that it's wrong, speak out against it. Don't be scared. Don't be intimidated to do so because it's unfashionable or even because you're afraid of what some people might do to you if it goes against what they passionately believe. I think that's the only way that as free liberal Westerners, we can hope to make this better. And that's what I said on the night. I said, don't be afraid to call out problems that you see with your own eyes because you are somehow afraid of the consequences that might happen to you immediately. I think we should be much more afraid of the consequences of what happened to us collectively if we don't speak out and we don't spread the truth and we don't call out lies and problems and extremism.
0: Jonathan Sacerdoti, always great to chat to you, and a great job there at the Oxford Union. Thanks so much for staying up and speaking to the world, according to Rowan Dean. And after the break, you can take the aeroplane out of Israel, but you can't take the Israeli technology out of the aeroplane. In a tick.
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0: and thanks for watching the show.
1: Well, you know I love a good metaphor, and they don't come any better than this one. Wait for it. The Prime Minister of Ireland's new French-made government jet had its Israeli navigation system removed because, you know, boycott Israel, it's the Jews, all that sort of stuff. And now, wait for it, the plane can't land in foggy weather, of which there's quite a bit in Ireland. This is too funny for words, but as a metaphor, how perfect. The left demonizes the tiny nation of Israel and the Jewish people who have given the world so much, not only in terms of technology, but also enlightenment values, philosophy, religion, science, art, literature, culture, medicine, and so much more. Take the Jews out of the West, and you condemn the rest of us to flying blind, just like that Irish jet. That's it from me. I'll see you Sunday morning for a must-watch Outsiders at 9 a.m. But right now, it's Opinionated with Danica DeGiorgio. Good night.
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3: Good evening and welcome to the program. Here's what's coming up tonight. Big trouble for Anthony Fauci as senators hold the pandemic doc in contempt. But are we any closer to getting justice for COVID? Plus, forget the war on Christmas. Now some on the radical left have declared war on Thanksgiving. And guess what? Russia, Russia, Russia. It's the conspiracy theory that just won't die. But first, last week, if you'll recall, we had a big chat here on the program about the Michigan Senate primary race, where two Democrats were squaring off over the right to represent their party in the contest for one of the state's two critical Senate seats in November. Well, ding, ding, ding, we have a winner. Abdulrahman El Sayed, doctor turned far-left mayor of the heavily Muslim enclave of Dearborn. Now, El Sayed has won the primary, and he is an interesting character, to say the least. He rejects the socialist label, but he still wants universal health care. Okay. He has made a big song and dance about rejecting corporate money, which is the standard cry of lefties who don't attract corporate money anyway. But according to one report, he took over $100,000 from people linked to a Hamas-associated organization. And while he claims to want to represent all citizens of Michigan, well, when pressed, he seems to have some pretty interesting ideas. Here he is lashing out at another politician way back in 2018 when he was accused of having ties to the Muslim Brotherhood.
4: This kind of racism in the context, right, that they are running to represent a state that has the highest per capita number of Muslim Americans in the country. Now, you might not hate Muslims, but I'll tell you, Muslims definitely hate you.
3: Ooh, wow. Well, that's very tolerant, isn't it? And here he was after a terrorist rammed his car into a Jewish daycare and synagogue in Michigan last year. Seemingly, if not justifying the attack, well, at least saying, hey, he understands.
5: I also think it's just critical for us to understand that hurt people do hurt people. And the circumstances happening 6,000 miles away can affect the lives that we live here. And if we stand against violence, we got to stand against violence, all violence.
3: So something happening 6,000 miles away hurt somebody in Michigan, causing them to do this other thing. As the expression goes, what a curious thing to say. And perhaps it should come as no surprise that El Sayed also pals around with the likes of Hassan Piker, the deeply anti-American internet personality who has claimed that America deserved 9/11 and a lot of other awful things. Now, El Sayed beat, barely, the establishment candidate Haley Stevens, attacking her for, among other things, taking money from the so-called Israel lobby. When people said he was being sexist, when he said, I hope maybe they find some way to teach her how to string together two coherent sentences, El Sayed then played the cry bully and said he was being stereotyped as a Middle Eastern man. Oh, perish the thought. So I think we see what we are dealing with here. But let's break down how El Sayed won and with what groups He was popular. And for that, I'm afraid I'm going to have to go over to CNN. Forgive me, but this is worth it.
0: Haley Stevens did particularly well in this corridor. And what's in this corridor? Well, there are a lot of working class voters and a lot of African American voters. Abdul Asayed did very poorly amongst these groups in the primary. It's going to be very interesting to see whether or not he can bring them into the tent come the general election, bring those swing voters with them, because where Abdul Asayed did well, to be honest with you, we're really just college towns.
3: Right, so this doesn't exactly sound like, you know, the basis for a grand mainstream coalition. Turns out minorities and working class people don't have time for the luxury beliefs of downwardly mobile, highly educated whites. Ann Arbor, which our friend at CNN just mentioned, is home to the University of Michigan, a charming place where professors say they feel like they have to censor themselves or they'll get in trouble. And where, with a constant culture of complaint, the kiddies moved seamlessly from protesting for Black Lives Matter to protesting against Israel to protesting against ICE and border enforcement. So, as I say, I'm not sure El-Sayed really has the support of mainstream America when he racked up these votes. And I have a feeling that come the election, mainstream voters who might be open to voting for a Democrat, even just as an anti-Trump protest play, will look askance at this sort of candidate.
6: If El-Sayed wins, I will not vote Democrat. I'll switch over, and I'll vote for a candidate with character, whoever that might be.
3: Meanwhile, remember Hassan Piker, our friend I mentioned a moment ago? Well, he is not happy at all about the idea that El-Sayed election, mainstream voters who might be open to voting for a Democrat,

0: work to do mending bridges, here's a take nuke for you, okay? You are all unbelievably Islamophobic people, okay? You literally called the dude terrorist for months on end and like called him a sexist, misogynist, terrorist, bad candidate, doesn't fake doctor when he has like degrees. And now you're gonna sit there and be like, well, you know, you really gotta come to me now. Like, what are you talking about? Win or not?
1: And that, my friends, is the Democrat Party civil war in a nutshell. That is where we are. Now, for months, I have been raising the alarm about a Democrat socialist, hard left, Islamist adjacent takeover of the Democrat Party. And El Sayed, well, he could be a vanguard of it. So on that, I'm going to leave the final word on this to Donald Trump.
2: When I watch Abdul, he's full of
1: and you know what? You can't say fairer than that. Okay, let's get straight into it with my first guest this evening, former White House Chief of Staff to Donald Trump, Mick Mulvaney. Mick, I was just having a big chat about this Abdulrahman El Sayed character. What do you make of him? He seems like a real charmer.
3: Yeah, he's going to lose. He took a lot of people by surprise. By the way, the race was much closer than we expected, and that raises some really interesting issues, James, about the reliability of polling in this country right now. Some of the early polling, actually late polling, had El Sayed winning by someplace between 10 and 15 points and ended up winning by less than 1%. But the general consensus is that he is a dark underdog for the general election in November against the Republican Mike Rogers. Michigan is not a liberal progressive state. It is a fairly centrist state. And I think it's everybody be really, really surprised if Michigan decided they were going to elect a socialist to the Senate.
1: Yeah, I mean, as I pointed out just before, you know, most of the votes came from certain areas of the state, you know, heavily concentrated around Dearborn, heavily concentrated around the University of Michigan in Ann Arbor, which is a big hotbed of that radical leftist politics. But I'm curious about where the momentum lies for the Democrat Party, you know, more in general with this whole movement. And there was a fascinating piece of The New Yorker that just dropped about this race. The author, a guy named Jay Caspian Kang, he's identified a new demographic which he calls the Subaru Socialists. And he says this group are well-educated but have an inability to imagine a middle-class life for themselves. Despite being technically middle-class, they don't feel any stability or hope for upward mobility. He says this is the group that's driving the support for all of these DSA candidates. Does this ring true to you that this is where this is coming from, not from the traditional working class base of the Democrats?
3: Yeah, I think it's fair, aside from the part about a Subaru. As somebody who's owned seven of them, I'm a little offended by that. But no, generally speaking, if you look at the Zohran Mamdani crowd, if you look at the El Sayed crowd, it's young, single, white women, well-educated. I know anytime you talk about generalities like that and paint with a broad brush, you're going to oversimplify things, but that is where a large part of this base is. It is not blue-collar workers who feel like they need socialism to help them compete against the capitalists. That's not what this is. This is a sort of a disaffected, large swath of the population right now that I guess they didn't study in school. They don't remember the history of what socialism stands for, but that well-educated background might be a lot of things in women and gender studies and not history. But that seems to be where this the base of the Democrat Socialists of America are.
1: So where does this change the calculus for 2028 in general? I mean, it feels like there's a lot of momentum within the party, not necessarily outside, because as you say, and I agree with you, you know, the Republicans are going to keep Michigan there. That's not going to go to El Sayed. But does this mean that, you know, somebody like AOC might be looking more and more likely a chance of the nominee in 28 if there's all of this momentum within the party?
3: There is. Keep in mind, that's why it's so important. And I think you and I talked about this a couple weeks back. It was a minor story, certainly in the United States. I'm not even sure it made it anywhere overseas except on this program, because you guys do. I'm not just saying that because I like you. You guys do really, really good work. This is the part of the significance of the Democrat Party changing the states order for the the primary season in 2028. What does that mean? It's not going to be Iowa and New Hampshire. It's going to be South Carolina's going.

0: first. And South Carolina is still a fairly conservative state, even within the Democrat Party. There's not a big Democrat socialist movement here in the South. It's mostly the large northern states with these large metropolitan areas. So yes is the answer to your question. We will be looking to AOC, the Bernie Sanders wing of the party, to see who they sort of push during the primaries. But the geography and the batting order for those primary states is going to have a big impact on who the Democrat nominee ends up being.
1: Yeah, no, I think that's a very good point there, because we are seeing a lot of these sorts of candidates all over the place. I'm also fascinated by Francesca Hong. She's a former Wisconsin. Yeah, you're already laughing at this one. She's a former Wisconsin state representative. Now, she wants to be the next governor of Wisconsin. She's complained about having proximity to whiteness, which seems like a disqualifier if you want to be the governor of Wisconsin. But anyway, she's been asked if she wants to abolish the police. She's refused to rule that out. Have a look at this.
2: Do you still long-term want to abolish police, but ultimately?
3: You know, I believe that we have to be serious about public safety, and I'm going to be a governor that is more serious than anyone else in making sure that we are building systems of care.
1: And she's even been called out for wanting to cancel Thanksgiving. Have a look at this.
4: One thing that they brought up as well was a post from you in 2021 where you said Americans should cancel Thanksgiving, should have done this in 1621. The post has been deleted. Republicans have been highlighting it. Do you still believe that Thanksgiving should be canceled?
5: I'm a chef. And one of the first meals that I made that was for the community when I was 16 was a Thanksgiving meal.
1: Mick, this seems like, you know, the Democrats keep ignoring my rule, which is just be normal.
0: Yeah, well, it's hard to do that in Wisconsin. Keep in mind, Wisconsin is the birthplace of American progressivism. It's one of the places, for whatever reason, I don't know, a lot of dairy, maybe not a lot of sunlight during the winter. I don't get it. But they have sort of grown crazy socialists for a long time in that part of the country. And keep in mind, David Axelrod, who is one of the more high-profile Democrat commentators in this country, came out, I think it was today, and said that El Sayed actually made some sense. He was a serious person. But this woman in Wisconsin, she's just crazy. So when David Axelrod is saying that about other Democrats, you know how crazy this person comes across. Look, we'll see. Anything can happen in this day and age. The Democrats are going through their version of their Tea Party, their version of their MAGA conversion, sort of the trying to figure out what the party is going to be for the next 20 years. It's going to be fascinating to watch. You know, just by the way, and I'll take all this with a grain of salt, because where we are now as Republicans sitting where the Democrats were in 2015, 16, when the Republicans were going to nominate Donald Trump and the Democrats were saying to themselves, nobody would ever be that crazy to do that on the Republican side. He's going to lose and we'll waltz into the White House. Clearly that didn't happen. So Republicans need to take this very seriously, but it is sort of fun right now to sit back and watch the Democrats set themselves on fire.
1: Oh, no, Mick. I mean, it is fun, but I agree with you 100%. I mean, you know, history is littered with the wreckage of revolutions that were started by theater kids who wound up in power. And this is what, you know, we seem to be aiming at here. But it is interesting to me that the Democrats now, when they nominate these people, they all have to go back and clean up their old tweets and everything like this. And it tells me that, you know, this thing started as kind of a joke, but, you know, they moved the Overton window so far to the left now on some of this stuff that that they've now got a real problem.
0: They do. And it's going to make it easy for Republicans to run against them. My guess is that you'll have candidates all across the country running against El Sayed and Zohra Mamdani. That's not an exaggeration. We'll have races here, probably in South Carolina, where those names get raised. That's how high profile these races have been. And certainly if this woman wins in Wisconsin, that trend will continue. Look, that Republicans are going to fight against and run against socialism. The Democrats are going to run against Donald Trump. My guess is that in that Senate race in Michigan, the voters are never going to hear the name Mike Rogers, who's the Republican nominee for the Senate. They're going to hear Donald Trump, Donald Trump, Donald Trump. That's what the Democrats are going to try to make this election about. That remains to be seen, whether or not Democrats will hold their nose and vote for socialists just out of spite because they want to send a message they don't like Donald Trump. That will be fascinating to watch.
1: Yeah. Hey, finally, Mick, before I let you go, I just want to have a quick bite of this story about concerning story out of California where an armed man was arrested near a golf course owned by the president ahead of a fundraising dinner there. What do we know about this? Was this a real threat here? Is this yet another example? I don't know, maybe the tolerant left.
0: Yeah, the early reports, and again, I think this you're right, this just happened in the last 24 hours, was that this was another mentally ill person who decided that he was going to try to harm the president of the United States. It's unfortunate this is happening more and more. I think that the good story here is that this person was caught well before the president was at risk. But yeah, listen, I've talked to the guys that used to protect me in the Secret Service when I was the chief of staff, and they say it's a fairly intense time right now, much more so than it was even during the first Trump term. The levels of security, the level of tension is so high that it's worrisome to all of us on both sides of the aisle that more and more people in our country seem to be interested in taking violence into their own hands against political officials. A terrible trend, no question, but happily one that was foiled here relatively early in the process.
1: And we all thank God for that. Mick Mulvaney, thank you so much for your time, as always, and we'll speak again real soon.
0: Thanks, James.
1: Well, let's move on to the story that just won't go away. And, of course, I'm talking about our good friend the Fauchster, Anthony Fauci, who, of course, just a week ago decided he'd rather take the fifth 111 times before the Senate then tell the truth about what he knew about COVID and particularly where it came from. Now, there have been a lot of dramatic developments in the case over the past 24 hours, and to break it down and bring us up to speed, let's bring in New York Post columnist and Fox News contributor Miranda Devine. Miranda, welcome to the program. The Senate Homeland Security and Government Affairs Committee on Thursday advanced a resolution to hold Dr. Fauci in contempt of Congress. Now, this looks great on paper, but apparently because it can't pass a 60-vote cloture or filibuster threshold to get out to the Justice Department, Rand Paul is sending it straight to the DOJ. I'm not hugely optimistic that this necessarily means we're going to get justice for Fauci. What do you reckon?
6: No, the smart money in Washington says that the DOJ is not going to do anything about this, that Anthony Fauci, unlike Steve Bannon and Peter Navarro, is not going to end up in jail for 30 days for contempt of Congress, even though that option is open to them. I think what my colleague Josh Christensen at the Post's Washington Bureau tells me is it's far more likely and more serious for Anthony Fauci that he would be added to the indictment against his former factotum, a man called David Morans, who did a lot of his dirty work and appears throughout the diary and other emails. And that's for records deletion, which is a serious offence. And I think David Morans is facing 50 years in jail. So for Anthony Fauci, that would be a far more serious consequence and really more consequential, because contempt of Congress, it's always going to be, a murky area. It hasn't been penalized for many years until the Democrats decided to weaponize it against Trump supporters or Trump advisors. And really, the deletion of records goes to the heart of Fauci's sins.
1: Yeah, and indeed, speaking of records, there could be some other interesting developments on this, because it's just come out that the Senate subcommittee investigating Fauci has obtained a copy of his iPhone. Now, I reckon that if even Fauci won't give up his secrets, his handset might have some interesting things on it, specifically around his knowledge about the start of the pandemic, particularly, I reckon, if it reveals who he called and when and who he was texting and when at the very start of this, because we've already seen all those emails about what they're going to need to do to cover up this. I reckon that you're going to get some more sort of data points. What do you think?
6: Yes, I'd be very interested to see what role Francis Collins, his boss at the NIH, played in the initial cover-up of COVID-19 and the virus coming out of Wuhan. Because so far, Francis Collins has gotten away pretty much scot-free. And remember, he was Fauci's boss. So whatever Fauci's in trouble for, presumably Collins had a hand in it. So this is a forensic image of Fauci's iPhone, his government-issued iPhone. Considering his very flawed operational security when it came to his diary, which he wrote on government property, you know, on his government computer. I would say it's probably a treasure trove. This is the phone that Kash Patel, the FBI director, blurted out or deliberately let loose on Joe Rogan last June, when he said, "We have obtained a copy of Anthony Fauci's government-issued iPhone." And now, I don't know whether the FBI has been scouring that for evidence of crimes. I know that when a similar situation that I know a lot about with the Hunter Biden, his device, his laptop from hell, the FBI had it in their possession for, you know, over a year and kind of did nothing with it and, in fact, kept it secret from the IRS investigators for a long time and always much of it. So it's a different FBI now. So I can't imagine that happening, although the deep state is still active. And there is really seems some sort of operation to keep Fauci's wrongdoings a secret. Certainly you see with the media and a reluctance to cover this story. My colleague I just mentioned, Josh, he was the only reporter who went to David Morin's arraignment, which is kind of extraordinary.
1: It's just extraordinary, given, you know, the number of people that died, the fact that our economies are all still experiencing these tremendous hangovers of debt and everything else from that era, the loss of schooling, the loss of everything else.
6: We need to
1: know what happened. We didn't know how it started, but you know what? Let's leave that there for the moment because there's lots of other stuff to talk about. I want to go to New York, where your mayor, Zohran Mamdani, I know you didn't vote for him, is under fire from all sides over this plan we talked about last week to introduce state-run grocery stores and discounted goods. Now, all these economists have called it nuts. Congressman Mike Rulli, who used to be a grocer, reckons it might not even last a year. But I was fascinated a couple of days ago, a local restaurateur and businessman called Nick Kokonis highlighted everything wrong with the plan, saying, quote, "Taxpayers will subsidize groceries for affluent shoppers who happen to live nearby, while needy families get zero." This seems to me like, you know, almost all of this socialism in a nutshell, distilled into this great little piece of economic idiocy, Miranda.
6: It really does. And it's, you know, such a cliche, remember, you know, empty shelves in communist countries and people lining up for eons to get their little ration of rice and starving to death. I mean, why on earth Zohran Mamdani thinks that would work in New York, I don't know, other than he's all about the optics, just like Abdul El Sayed, who just won the Democrat candidacy in Michigan for the Senate. They're all about making glib promises and looking shiny and making great videos and being semi-articulate, or actually not semi, they are very articulate. And they just are assuming that their followers, people are not going to want to bother themselves with the boring detail. It is boring, you know, and people's attention span is so low now. And, you know, when you're trying to fix problems like, say, the healthcare system, there's not a magic wand that you can wave or people's affordability issues. It's sort of lots of little bits and pieces that over time act together to make the economy work and all boats rise. But it's not as exciting as saying a grocery store. And what already people are talking about is that local grocers, private grocers, will go to that grocery store because everything's going to be 15% off and just buy the stuff and then sell it at, with their regular margins and make a fortune. So, and the way to stop that, Mamdani and his people are saying, was, well, they're going to have ID. They won't allow ID for voting, but ID to go and buy an apple at the grocery shop.
1: Oh, well, you know, I mean, they're going to be denying black people clearly the right to, you know, buy a bag
6: and
1: of
6: women.
1: Potato chips and a Coke, and women who haven't changed their name on their driver's license after getting married. Hey, quickly, though, you mentioned El Sayed. I've spoken about this earlier in the program. You know, between Mamdani and El Sayed, the Democrats are getting pulled into this crazy lefty sort of area that's a combination of kind of Muslim Brotherhood Islamism on the one hand, the Free Gaza stuff, and this bonkers economics. Is this really the future of the Democrats, Miranda?
6: Oh, yes, you better believe it. The Green-Red Alliance, the Islamo-Marxist takeover of the Democratic Party. And honestly, I just interviewed Eric Metaxas, and he has a new book out called Revolution. And it's not just about, I mean, it is the history of the American Revolution, but so many echoes with today's Marxist revolutionaries. Mm. And it's really an antidote to all of that and reminds you why America, really alone in the world, is standing up to this global jihad, I would call it, this unholy alliance between the Marxist left revolutionaries and Islamists. And, I mean, they're strange bedfellows, to say the least, considering that, you know, all the trans and LGBT and identity politics nonsense and sexual liberation that has defined the Marxist left, certainly in America, for so long, is just anathema to the Islamists. I mean, El Sayed didn't even have alcohol at his election night party, which a lot of journalists were a bit miffed by when they realized when they went up to the bar after deadline and all they could get were Kool-Aid mocktails. So, I mean, that's just the start of it. So, obviously, we all know it's going to end in tears, but not before a lot of damage is done by those two powerful forces coming together.
1: Just shocking. But, you know, I heard it was also a cash bar even for the mocktails, which is talking about adding insult to injury. Miranda Devine, we're going to have to leave it there, but thank you so much. Always love chatting to you. Now, we're going to take a short break, but, you know, speaking of Mamdani and his woke left politics and how they don't survive contact with reality, let's see what happened when Zohran tried to take the stage at a festival in the New York City borough of Staten Island, and the local patriots treated him with all the respect he deserved.
7: Ladies and gentlemen, are you ready for some more dancing? No, we're not. We're getting awards. Somebody's getting an award. You want to see who's getting an award? Come on, guys, I want some energy here.
1: Gosh, I'm getting a bit homesick watching that. But anyway, as I say, what a bunch of patriots. Now, don't go away, because when we come back, Greg Swenson on the latest weird conspiracy to take down Trump and how they tried to hide it after the break.
8: News 24 will be back after this short break.

News 24 will be back after this short break. 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

0: Welcome back to the program. Now I want to talk about a bizarre story where it's been revealed that the FBI opened an investigation into whether Donald Trump was acting as a Russian agent when he fired then FBI Director James Comey in 2017. Now, here's where it gets weird. The probe, which was called Oxford, spelled O-X-F-E-R-D, and the word comma with a zero instead of an O, grew out of Crossfire Hurricane, which, of course, we all know is the Bureau's probe into whether or not Trump's 2016 campaign was colluding with the Kremlin to get him elected. Now, let's bring in Greg Swenson. He's the chair of Republicans Overseas UK. And Greg, I thought this was a fascinating story because not so much about the Russia collusion stuff, but the way in which they named this operation, deliberately misspelling, it seems, the name of the operation, Oxford, it seems like this was a way to get around investigations that they knew might eventually come up into just what they were doing in terms of spying on the president and his campaign.
1: Yeah, it was really short-sighted to think that this wouldn't somehow come out. And, you know, it's amazing, you know, when we learned 2 or 3 years into this that not only was it a complete hoax, but it was orchestrated by the Hillary Clinton 2016 campaign and then reinforced by the Obama White House who went full in on this hoax, you know, before President Trump was sworn in January of 2017. So it's really amazing. And not just that the hoax occurred or that it turned out that there was no Russia collusion, but who actually orchestrated it. Not only the Clinton campaign and the Obama White House, but with absolute collusion from the FBI and ultimately the CIA. It's really troubling.
0: And does it tell you, Greg, that they tried deliberately, I would assume deliberately, to make this thing hard to find in the system? This makes it look like a very much a sort of a deep state. We're going to try and cover our tracks from this.
1: Yeah, it's amazing. I mean, that's how, I mean, you. I would think at first it sounds paranoid, but they were very, you know, they were right to be paranoid. I mean, it's so outrageous that the deep state was so fascinated with the idea that they had the power to stop President Trump from either being elected or to try to do their best to ruin his administration. And that's what's really troubling, James. I mean, it's the fact that it happened and that there was deep state collusion. It's one thing for the sleazy, disgusting Clinton campaign or the sleazy, disgusting Obama White House. But when you realize that the swamp was very much enrolled in this, and we saw it again with the you know, Hunter Biden laptop hoax. We saw it with the Charlottesville hoax. So, you know, we've seen this sort of deep state operating. And that's why I, you know, would argue that you really needed a massive clean out of the deep state. It's not finished yet, but it's at least there's progress.
0: Yeah, well, there's progress, but not a lot of time left to go. But there has been an important development here, which has just broken a few hours ago, on the Trump administration's fight to protect America's borders. Now, we all know he lost the birthright citizenship case, but the White House has just dropped an executive order prohibiting birth tourism, and that's where pregnant women, and by the way, Greg, note I didn't say pregnant people, I said pregnant women, travel to the U.S. to have their babies, and then the babies are granted American citizenship, and then they can sponsor the parents. This has long been abused. I think it's a great move, but how is this going to work?
1: Well, you know, the president will use every lever that he has, and sometimes they work and sometimes they don't. But he's doing the right thing for America and the American people, and especially in this birthright thing. I mean, you know, the law was put in place after the Civil War. It had nothing to do with, you know, tourism. Obviously, the Chinese are exploiting this. They're flying their birthing persons over from China and then dropping them in. They get, you know, the child has citizenship, so they're future spies for the CCP. I hope the CCP is not around in 18 years when these kids can become proper spies. I hope that's not a conversation. But for now, that's the real issue. It's one thing when, you know, someone drops into the U.S. because they want to have some sort of benefits later. Okay, that's something that shouldn't happen, but let's fix it. But it's really the CCP and the infiltration of the country by the future spies of China. And it's probably been going on for a long time. Good for President Trump for bringing it up.
0: Yeah, no, look, I agree 100% with that. Hey, over to Massachusetts, though, you know, this whole fight about protecting America's borders, it keeps going on here. And, you know, it's like a whack-a-mole game here. Governor Maura Healey has signed what's being called the Protect Act. Now, actually, it's designed to do anything but that, because it's about limiting state and local law enforcement cooperation with ICE, Immigration and Customs Enforcement, and it's going to establish civil rights protections for residents from ICE. Greg, this seems to me that this is a real problem, not just, you know, with the borders and the law enforcement, all of that, but again, we have these Democrat jurisdictions questioning the power of the federal government. I don't mean to be alarmist, but, you know, America has an unfortunate history when Democrat states start saying, hey, we don't want to do what Washington wants us to do.
1: Yeah, no, it's what really started the Civil War, of course. But it happened again in the 60s when the Southern Democrats refused to acknowledge the Civil Rights Act and the right of minorities to vote. And so, you know, that there were moments where Presidents Eisenhower and Kennedy had to send National Guard troops or U.S. Army troops to the Southern Democrat states to enforce federal law. And that's how, you know, just absolutely psycho these people are. And that's happening in New England right now in Massachusetts. It's really troubling. And look, it's not going to work. It's especially not going to work for the law enforcement agents like people that are working in ICE. It's going to make their job more difficult. Ultimately, we'll find the illegal migrants, we will deport them, but the ICE agents will be put at a much greater risk because there's no cooperation from local law enforcement. It's really bordering on seditious, and I think, you know, they should be ashamed of themselves, but I can assure you, James, they won't be.
0: Yeah, no, that's fair enough. Hey, finally, before I let you go here, the Trump administration, apparently they've been forced to pay back $100 billion, that's around 140 billion Australian dollary dues, in the Liberation Day tariff refunds. This is after the big Supreme Court ruling here. Just tell us about this. How is this working? And is this a bit of a, well, I mean, it just seems like these tariffs weren't given enough time to rewrite the economy in the way that Trump was trying to do.
1: Yeah, well, I mean, in a way they have, because even though we have to make a refund now, the fact that he used that authority, that IEEPA, which is some acronym for, you know, some Emergency Powers Act, he used it at the time knowing there was a risk that it could be, rejected by the courts. But it gave him immediate negotiating power at that time in April of 2025. So a lot of these trade deals have been executed. A lot of wars have been ended because of the threats of those tariffs. So even though they ultimately backfired, it wasn't without some success. And so, yes, we're going to have to refund that $100 billion. But two things to keep in mind, James. One is that money is that the tariffs will be replaced by other tariffs under Section 122 and Section 301. I won't bore you with the details. There are other levers he can pull, but he was able to pull that first lever early on to immediately engage and immediately have that negotiating power. The second thing is, isn't it funny? The Democrats, who hate corporate America, they hate people who make money, they hate success. Now we have $100 billion going back to the corporations, most of which are American, some of which are Japanese and other international corporations. But instead of being in the Treasury, there to reduce the deficit and look after people that are on Social Security or Medicare or Medicaid, instead of actually being in the government coffers, it's going back to the corporates. Now, I can make an argument on both sides of that, but isn't it funny, the Democrats who absolutely hate the corporations are thrilled that the money is leaving the Treasury where we could have reduced the deficit and going back to the big greedy corporations. It's really ironic that they're so behind this.
0: Absolutely right, Greg. Thank you so much for walking us through all of that. It's great to hear that explanation, Greg Swenson. Thank you so much for your time. Now stick around because we've got lots more U.S. report coming up. But first, how about a bit of the old wit and wisdom of Louisiana Senator John Kennedy. Here he is talking about meetings. And you know what? I think we've all felt a bit like this from time to time.
2: I'm prepared to stay here as long as it would take. I've been to a squillion meetings to talk about this stuff that could have been an email. I'd rather have a back alley colonoscopy than go to another meeting. It is time to vote.
0: Ooh, there's an image for you. Anyway, why don't you take a second to walk that off, but come right back, because the Democrats just can't get enough of giving money to illegals. We'll find out what that's all about after the break.
3: News 24 will be back after this short break.

News 24 will be back after this short break. News 24 will be back after this short break.

0: Welcome back to the program. Now, Democrat leaders in the San Francisco area are going viral for calling for donations that can go to, you guessed it, illegal immigrants. The mayors of Oakland and San Jose, California are involved and want to raise $10 million. Have a look.
1: Here in the Bay Area, hundreds of thousands of our immigrant neighbors are living with fear and financial uncertainty. That's why local mayors, county leaders, and the San Francisco Foundation created the Stand Together Bay Area Fund to raise $10 million in direct cash assistance for immigrant families across our region.
0: Well, to talk about this and more, let's bring in our final guest for the evening, YouTuber and political commentator Blair White. Blair, I'm confused. I don't have mayors out there trying to raise money for my speeding fines. And at a time when so many Americans are struggling with the cost of living, they want people to give money out of their own pocket for people who don't belong in the country?
2: Right. That lady pissed me off watching that. That's the first time I've seen this. And as someone who's a lifelong Californian, I grew up around the Bay Area. For this to be in that area specifically, there are so many American citizens littering the streets of San Francisco, Oakland, San Jose, that are struggling, that are in financial despair. And it's not even just the homeless people that are in financial despair. It's people who have homes in these towns. So to be raising money for illegals, it's like they've just become the comedy caricature of what the Democrat Party is. This is like a joke.
0: It's a total joke. Hey, but you know it's not a joke here. Sophie Cunningham, the fantastic WNBA star, who's become famous for pointing out, sometimes quite literally with that wonderful point she does, pointing out the league's double standards. Well, it seems that there's a writer called Howard Bryant, and he has been trying to smear Sophie Cunningham as anti-trans and anti-black. But the writer himself, Bryant, he's been arrested for choking his white wife, then assaulting a police officer, and then blamed his arrest on, wait for it, racism. Now, obviously, Blair, this is before the courts, and we don't want to prejudge anyone's guilt, but, you know, it does seem to me that there's a bit of a phenomenon of woke cultural enforcers having their own troubles with the law.
2: Absolutely. You know, every accusation by a Democrat is an admission. And I feel like every time I haven't had woke friends since like maybe college, but when I did, they all ended up being the worst people to have around. No one who is so uptight and policing others and being a bully like that ever, you know, is without skeletons in their own closet. So
0: what do you make though of the way that the Sophie Cunningham phenomenon has kind of, you know, the WNBA was not on, I think, anybody's radar. And then now all of a sudden you've got this person here and it's become just absolutely viral. It seems to be exposing a few other fault lines in society.
2: Yeah, Sophie Cunningham is the first name or person that I've personally cared about coming out of the WNBA. That's not to be shady. It's just not what I'm interested in. But I think she's iconic. I think she's really cool. And I think that it's a great thing for a celebrity to, you know, speak out against wokeism. And usually when that happens, the next question is, are they going to, you know, withstand the hate mob? Are they going to take back? Are they going to apologize? And she didn't. And I love that. I love that she stands on what she believes.
0: No. She's absolutely great. Love watching her clips. Hey, meanwhile, let's go on to Florida, where some interesting things are happening there, the home of the Florida man. So there's always a few interesting things that happen out of Florida. A Democrat candidate for state governor, a fellow called David Jolly, has said that it is ugly to oppose sex change surgeries for children. Children we're talking about. Have a look.
3: Byron Donalds calls me a lot of names. Radical, socialist, trans. It's one of the ugliest chapters in our politics and one of the ugliest things a politician can do, which is to manipulate, and humiliate the identity of a young person for the sake of getting elected governor of the state of Florida. It's ugly and it's wrong.
0: This seems a bit dumb. Well, what do you reckon?
2: You know, I think that God doesn't like ugly and he needs to find Jesus. I feel like everything he just said was so inverted and backwards from common truth, from God's law. Not like, not to be too funny here, but like just the natural order. Like, you're so backwards in life. I think it's ugly to support the sterilization of children. I feel like it's ugly to tell a child that they are born in the wrong body. I think that's what's ugly.
0: Indeed. Indeed. Hey, finally, speaking of, well, I know what the sound equivalent of ugly is, but I cannot let you go without taking a look at this. Listen to how the national anthem, and admittedly, it's a tough one to sing, the U.S. national anthem, was butchered at the inaugural Women's Professional Baseball League game in Springfield, Illinois. Hold on to your ears.
4: Through the perilous fight, o'er the ramparts we watched, were so gallantly streaming.
0: But I'm going to be really honest with you. My producer sent me that clip. I played it on my phone, on speakerphone. My Cocker Spaniel woke up from her nap and ran to the other room. How did this wind up happening?
2: I don't know, but I have maybe an unpopular opinion. I actually think bad national anthems are so much better than the good ones. They're so entertaining. We only remember the bad ones. I don't know who remembers Fergie's, the singer Fergie. Mm-hmm. That one takes the cake. And shout out to Roseanne. Love you, Roseanne. But, you know.
0: Well, yeah. Look, I mean, I don't know. Maybe if these things go viral, maybe if anybody wants me to come sing the Star Spangled Banner, I could give them a pretty awful rendition, too. Blair White, thank you so much for your time. Really appreciate it. Now, don't go away. We've got a cracker of an Only in America up next for you. But first, finally, the terrible degenerate hell site known as OnlyFans, guess what? It's being used for a bit of good instead of degeneracy. And it's all thanks to people paying money to see marmots.
5: Out of desperation, we went to OnlyFans and created an Only Marms page because we've been struggling getting support for our long-term research of yellow-bellied marmots in Colorado. I've been unable to get federal support. It's sad, and it makes me angry. OnlyFans is, and our Only Marms account, probably isn't going to save our project with under funding, but we're raising a lot of awareness and people are coming up with other novel ways to help support us.
0: So there you go. You know, I suppose this also gives fellas who've been caught with OnlyFans on the credit card bill a ready-made excuse. No, babe, I was just trying to save the marmots. Oh, you're so sweet. Stick around, because Only in America is after the break.
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1: Only in America.
0: Yeah, that's right. You may have caught on that this had a little Jerry Seinfeld theme, and it turns out some genius out there has used AI to reimagine what a Seinfeld episode would look like in today's New York of Palestine protests and Mayor Mamdani. Take it away, Jer.
2: I feel like I have to dump her, George. She has a huge Palestine flag hanging in her bedroom, but I am hesitant because she is hot and definitely on the younger side.
3: Look on the bright side, Jerry. At least she's passionate about boundaries.
4: Mamdani has completely ruined this city, George. Palestine doesn't exist. Look at them, unemployed and misinformed.
3: Well, at least they're getting some fresh air, Jer.
2: Mayor Mamdani is a complete failure, and his followers are getting so radical.
4: Tell me about it. I can't even eat a pretzel without a protest breaking out. Blame me. I voted for Sliwa.
0: Ah, that wacky Kramer. Well, that's all the time we have for this week. See you next time, Sunday morning, bright and early for Outsiders. Bye-bye.
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0: News 24 will be back after this short break.
1: At least seven people are dead and dozens more injured in Thailand's worst mass shooting for years. Saudi Arabia, Turkey and Pakistan sign a NATO-style defense pact as the region arms itself against expected Iran-backed attacks. Reports the government is blocking the release of a secret final report into Australia's Afghanistan war crimes. Jake Colajasny named as the Geelong Cats player at the center of a secret concussion waiver scandal. And in other sport, the Roosters get out of jail against the Bulldogs. Their thrilling two-point win, moving them joint first on the NRL ladder. Today's weather, chilly, wet and windy across the south of the country. There's rain for most of our capital cities.
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1: Hello, a very warm welcome to you this Saturday morning, August 8th. I'm Alex Thomas. Great to have your company on News 24. At least seven people have been killed after a teenager opened fire with a gun at a school in Thailand. The suspected gunman, a 14-year-old student at the school, also reportedly killing his grandparents at their home before the attack.
2: Horror in the classroom. A gunman opens fire on school children. They hide under desks. Teachers lock the doors. Video circulating on Thai social media appears to show a student running with a gun at the school. We know the gunman was a pupil there and just 14 years old. Earlier that day, the teenager killed his grandparents at their home. He's thought to have got the gun from a relative. Then he went to his school and fired 26 rounds of ammunition on pupils before turning the gun on himself. Chaos as children run to safety. Armed police swoop in. The authorities say teachers are among those killed. Many others are wounded.
3: Thailand's Prime Minister said the teenage gunman faced academic pressure and his grandmother was strict with him.
4: It is a violence, but it is not caused by criminals. It is caused by an individual who had carried lots of pressures and tensions.
3: Journalist Valeria Mongeli was at the scene of the shooting.
5: The scene was quite complicated. There were family members that were grieving and forensic police that were collecting bullets. This is the second mass shooting in Thailand this year, and the worst mass killing in Thailand since 2022. This raises questions about gun ownership in Thailand, which is one of the highest in Southeast Asia.
3: Pupils at this school northwest of Bangkok had barely begun lessons when terror took hold at 10 a.m. A community ripped apart by cruelty, clinging to each other for comfort.
1: Now, the US says it expects a deal on the Strait of Hormuz between Iran and Oman very soon. Let's join our Washington correspondent, Jonathan Kersley, who's live for us today. Hello again to you, Jono. We've been here before, and I guess the devil, as always, will be in the detail.
6: Devil very much will be in the detail, but a US official telling Reuters that they believe a deal between Iran and Oman is very close. Now, President Trump had interestingly said that he was involved personally in this, but the United States, according to Iran, is not. It is Iran and Oman looking to map out shipping channels in the Strait of Hormuz. This has been much talked about throughout the week. Reportedly, the proposal is now being put off to Iran's Supreme Council and the Supreme Leader, the Ayatollah Mojtaba Khamenei, to make a final decision on a path forward that could well see Iran handed control of at least part of the Strait of Hormuz. There's also been warnings from Iran today that it would not allow American ships, Israeli ships, into the Gulf through the Strait of Hormuz. So look, We need to watch this space over the course of the coming hours and find out exactly what is going to be in this proposal moving forward, how it changes the mood in the Middle East, and what it means for the broader conflict between Iran and the United States, because there is an understanding it would reset the 60-day Memorandum of Understanding timeline. President Trump was at the State Department a short time ago. In fact, he's just left, heading towards Bedminster, where he'll spend the weekend spruiking critical minerals, a move that is all about countering China. But he did mention briefly, at least, the war with Iran. But read into this comment what you will.
7: If you could go quickly, I would appreciate it, because we have a war to prosecute, okay? That's my excuse for getting out of here a little bit early.
1: Yeah, Jono, I mean, that's and it's, I was slightly taken aback by that grab from President Trump, even though he's quite often does that. Tell us if there's been any Washington reaction on this NATO-style defence pact we've seen being signed between Turkey, Saudi Arabia and Pakistan.
6: Yeah, this is another interesting development. Turkey, Saudi Arabia, Pakistan, all signing up to this defence pact, a NATO-style pact, if you like, that essentially says if you attack one, you attack us all. Now, what it is obviously looking towards is attacks that could be incoming from Iran. So the leaders of the three nations meeting in Mecca, a very interesting place and a historic moment for these three countries to be signing this defence and security pact. America will be watching this space very, very closely indeed. Obviously, they've had close ties with Saudi Arabia and with Turkey too, particularly between President Trump and President Erdogan. Pakistan, on the other hand, though, you sense the United States has been a little bit frustrated by the role Pakistan has played in the mediation talks involving the US-Iran conflict and whether or not they can fully end meeting in Mecca, a very interesting place and a historic

0: with the Houthis in the Red Sea targeting Saudi Arabian-backed ships. There might be a path forward on the Strait of Hormuz, but there is a long way to go, Alex, to try and find any sort of stability when it comes to Iran.
1: And, John, it looks like Donald Trump's going to get his way over the choice of Attorney General.
0: Yeah, it seems finally he will get his man, Todd Blanche, his former personal lawyer. You may remember from those criminal trials that took place in the lead up to the 2024 presidential election campaign. Well, Todd Blanche has been the acting Attorney General for some time now and has been put forward for nomination to be the Attorney General. And it had seemed that his nomination was on thin ice, if you like. President Trump spoke with Punchbowl News here in the United States saying, look, he would essentially put forward the nomination again, even if it did fail. But and we saw earlier on today Lisa Murkowski, Senator from Alaska, saying that she wasn't going to support the nomination. So it all came down to one senator, and that was Senator Cassidy from Louisiana. And there were plenty of eyes on him as he spoke on the Senate floor earlier on today. There was some expectation perhaps this meant that Blanche's nomination would be dead in the water, because Cassidy had been somebody who had been voted to impeach President Trump after January 6th and has long had issues with President Trump. But he says he put that to one side. It meant nothing when it came down to this. And in the end, it was quite an emotional Senator Cassidy, who said, yes, he would be backing in President Trump's pick for Attorney General.
2: This is not a referendum on President Trump. It is a decision regarding Mr. Blanche in very specific circumstances. All considered, I will vote for Mr. Blanche. I'll be criticized for this vote. What's new? People of Louisiana can be assured that I worked hard to understand the issue and to make the right decision.
0: So an emotional Senator Cassidy there. Now, look, barring obviously any late drama, any late changes of mind, and there's been plenty of drama throughout this process, well, it seems as though now Todd Blanche has the numbers to be confirmed to be America's next Attorney General.
1: Alex. Jonathan Kersley reporting from Washington. Thanks, Jono. Now, back home, a report looking into Australia's alleged war crimes in Afghanistan is being blocked from release. The Brereton report examines the indirect contribution of command to murders allegedly committed by soldiers. Talking to The Australian, the Defence Department says the report cannot be released as it contains information affecting national security. Greens Senator David Shoebridge has called on the federal government to hold defence leaders accountable and break what he calls the culture of silence. The cross-examination of the first of Alan Jones's accusers has wrapped up as week one of his sexual touching and indecent assault trial comes to an end. The former broadcaster's defence team is drilling down on alleged incidents in disturbing detail.
3: A veil of secrecy lifted, revealing more about the relationship between Alan Jones and his teen athlete accuser. Mr. Jones, what have you made of the trial so far? Day five of his trial focused on alleged incidents at Mr. Jones' farm in the Southern Highlands. The broadcaster's barrister quizzed complainant Jay on claims Mr. Jones indecently assaulted him at his Fitzroy Falls property in the early 2000s, including an unwanted sloppy kiss near a pigsty. Gabrielle Bashir SC saying, you had the opportunity at the time to speak to someone. Complainant Jay replying, I accept the opportunity would have been there. She said, instead of doing that, you took a long look around the farm and then a hit on the tennis court. He said, yes. She said, then Alan Jones joined you on the tennis court. He replied, yes, he was very good. When inside, Jay claims Mr. Jones instructed him to have a shower and come out wearing only a robe. You chose not to put on your pants or any other outfit apart from the undies, correct? He replied very fearfully, I put on the robe and as a protector, I put on the undies too. When the pair moved to the couch, Mr. Jones allegedly went to undo Jay's robe. He claims he froze. You could have easily pushed him off, couldn't you? Bashir SC asked, whacked his hand away. Complainant Jay replying, yes. Jay claims he went back to the room he was staying in and Mr. Jones followed him in. The pair allegedly masturbated next to one another. Ms. Bashir SC saying you were completely frozen yet you masturbated. He replied, yes, I thought I had to do that to make it stop. I was petrified. That was as scared as I've ever been. And that concludes week one of Alan Jones' trial. The case will resume next Tuesday, when the court will hear from more of his six accusers. The hundreds of dollars Mr. Jones paid Jay each week over

0: several years to allegedly support his career was interrogated. Bashir SC saying he never said he would pull the money if you didn't do what he wanted. He replied no. He never said he could cut you off. He replied no. As well as dates and details. You're prepared to say things that just didn't happen, aren't you? He said no. Bashir SC saying you're prepared to change your evidence as you're going along. He said, no, I'm not that smart. Mr. Jones denies the allegations and has pleaded not guilty to 22 charges. Julia Bradley in Sydney for News 24.
1: Geelong defender Jake Colajasny has revealed himself as the player who signed a secret concussion contract clause. The 30-year-old releasing a statement on Friday saying he's disappointed his private medical information has been made public. He acknowledged he participated fully in the AFL's concussion panel process and was comfortable with the outcome. He says he's healthy, feeling good, and focused on playing his role for the team for the remainder of the season. The Geelong chief executive, Steve Hocking, accepts full responsibility for the scandal. While the AFL says it won't sanction the Cats, Hocking confirmed the league is seeking an explanation for why it wasn't notified.
2: I have received a letter, please explain, from the AFL in relation to this matter. So we'll deal with that over the coming days. It was an extensive process. It was conducted over about roughly a two-month period. The players' representatives were involved, including family. And legal representation as well. It is difficult. It's very easy to stand there and say that you should stand up and deny a player a right to play. The player wanted to continue to play.
1: Former president of the AFL Players Association, Joel Bowden, says the Cats' secret contract clause is outrageous and he's calling for an independent investigation.
3: I'm shocked, I'm appalled, and I feel really, really sad that a player has been put in this position to sign a secret waiver that puts their health and welfare into jeopardy. And I just think it's outrageous. There needs to be an independent investigation. Too often, the AFL are the judge and jury. There needs to be an independent investigation into this. And Geelong and any other club, whether it be at the AFL level or community club, needs to come forward and have an opportunity to put forward what they've done. Because if these secret deals are happening, then something has to happen. It has to happen very, very quickly.
1: Colajasny is a defender for Geelong who's played 11 games this season. Now, let's get a check on the latest weather forecast now with our senior meteorologist, Rob Sharp.
4: This weekend's going to get cold, wet and windy across the south. We have a severe weather warning in place for southern parts of Western Australia as the first cold front marches in. But the east coast looks delightful after a crisp start down at 9 degrees in Brisbane. Another lovely day under the sunshine. And it's a similar story for Sydney siders as well. A sunny day on the way. 7 to kick off, 2 in western suburbs, but rising to 19 before wet weather arrives late on Sunday. Meanwhile, in Melbourne, wet weather arriving late Saturday with showers developing before rain really gets going on Sunday. But we'll see a fair bit of that through the day in Adelaide, most likely in morning on Saturday before we see periods of rain coming through Sunday. And in Perth, cold, wet and windy to kick things off with the showers and the wind easing during the afternoon. And another cold front due on Monday. Meanwhile, it's close to 30 degrees in Alice Springs as there'll be some showers developing for Ballarat. A frosty start in Canberra and another partly cloudy and cool day in Hobart with a top of 15 on the way. But for much more detail on the weather to come, join us on News 24 Weather, Channel 601.
1: Yeah, and we'll have more of a weather update for you on this show later in the morning. Up next here on Weekend First Edition, Australia gets its first look at Rugby League's newest franchise, the Bears, showing off the colours they'll be wearing on the pitch. That's all next.
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0: Hello, you're watching Weekend First Edition. I'm Alex Thomas. Welcome back. Australia and the Philippines have pledged stronger cooperation during a meeting of defence ministers in Darwin. Matt Cunningham reports.
1: Australia's Deputy Prime Minister was keen to point out that the ground we stand on here in Darwin is roughly halfway between Canberra and Manila. And as tensions grow in the region north of here, strengthening relations with the Philippines has become a priority.
2: We spoke about, as neighbours, our shared commitment to the global rules-based order and its application in our region, in the Indo-Pacific, but particularly in the South China Sea, the West Philippine Sea.
1: The Filipino Defence Force has been in Darwin participating in Exercise Pitch Black, Australia's largest war games exercise.
3: I was genuinely proud and amazed. And it was an eye-opener seeing how complicated an exercise it is. You have 80 supersonic aircraft in the air in pitch black, total darkness at one time.
1: This year marks the 80th anniversary of bilateral relations between Australia and the Philippines. It's expected the two countries will sign a defence cooperation agreement later this year.
0: Matt Cunningham reporting. Now, the Perth Bears have unveiled their much-anticipated jersey for the 2027 NRL season. Club officials say they expect to attract 35,000 new members by round one.
4: A new look for a familiar brand.
5: Go the Bears!
4: The Perth Bears will don the red and black when they compete for the first time in 2027.
6: Oh, I think that'd be pretty good. They should do great because they're the Perth Bears.
7: I think they'll do good because Malmaninga is already getting lots of players from other clubs to join.
4: Crashing the Storm Sea Eagles pre-game festivities to mark the final NRL game at HBF Park before the Bears take centre stage.
8: This is going to be the Bear Pit. You know, we're going to go the Bear Walk, you know. So, you know, it's all us now.
4: The Bears roster is beginning to take shape with the club's top 30 squad nearly completed. It includes two Broncos premiership winners and some in-demand young talent, all committing to moving west.
9: Western Australia is going to put the N in NRL. Perth joins Sydney, Brisbane and Melbourne now as one of Australia's premier dual code cities.
4: Perth fans may be neutralised for this game, but it's giving them a taste of rugby league before it returns to the West Coast for the first time since 1997.
10: So we need success pretty quickly and people will become tribal and follow Perth. And it's a one-team state, and I think you'll be surprised at how many people will become tribal and follow the Perth Bears.
4: Kira Hayne, News 24, Perth.
0: There's still no clear resolution in sight a week after thousands of migrants crossed the border from Morocco into the Spanish city of Ceuta. The shelters are overflowing and many migrants have had to sleep on the beach while frustrated local residents try to secure their neighbourhoods. Helena Linz is there and filed this report.
11: 1 week since the MICE migration to Ceuta, many migrants are still in the Spanish territory looking for help. They want to claim asylum, but the centres, the shelters for migrants are completely full. So they are staying on the beaches. They're also staying sleeping on the streets and even in the cemetery. A lot of those migrants are minors. The number are still increasing. There's not enough shelters for all of them, although governments say they are the priority and are currently being identified, so the help can be given to them. The citizens of Ceuta, they've been complaining about insecurity. Some of them have been doing the security of their own neighborhoods. There are some claims of groups that are being violent towards migrants. 1 week since this mass migration, truth is migrants and the population of Ceuta are living in the same territory that has been collapsed. The system collapsed, infrastructure collapsed. The government is still trying to give help to these migrants. Some non-government organizations are also on the ground, but 1 week since the mass migration, the help is not enough for everyone. And as I said, the citizens of Ceuta also feel that it's still not enough for them as well.
0: Just ahead here on Weekend First Edition, we're going to bring you a roundup of all the day's sports news. The AFL's top four race is heating up, with the reigning premiers bouncing back to form, hammering the Hawks at the Gabba.

News 24 will be back after this short break. 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

0: Hello, you're watching Weekend First Edition. I'm Alex Thomas. Great to have your company this Saturday morning. US President Donald Trump says peace negotiations with Iran are ongoing. He believes a deal to reopen the Strait of Hormuz will happen soon.
1: I think it's going to end pretty soon. I don't think they can go much longer.
2: It's starting to sound familiar. President Trump predicting a quick end to the Iran war, followed by a denial from the Iranians. On Friday, lawmakers in Tehran took a step closer to passing a bill that would bar the U.S. and its allies from transiting the Strait of Hormuz, with Iran insisting it maintain control over the vital waterway.
3: Almost all the topics are under discussion: the map, the transit routes, and the entering and exiting of maritime traffic.
2: President Trump was asked about the strait on Thursday. He says the U.S. is in charge, but Iran is still blocking traffic.
1: We control it, but they can always shoot something. They always have something or drop a mine.
2: Iran's insistence on controlling the strait has become a major sticking point during negotiations. And experts say they won't give up easily.
4: Their nuclear enterprise is largely under a mountain of rubble. So this is their prize that they believe they've got.
2: The president says if Iran does not make a deal soon, he'll restart airstrikes. But his options may be limited by America's declining weapons stockpile, leading some to suggest a pivot to asymmetric warfare.
5: It's just not the military, it's the economic, it's the diplomacy, it's the information, it's cyber warfare. We can hit Iran from many different directions where they cannot hit us in a similar fashion.
2: While direct strikes between the U.S. and Iran are paused, Iranian-backed militias are carrying out attacks against Gulf allies, including Saudi Arabia.
0: And Saudi Arabia, Pakistan, and Turkey have all signed a NATO-style defense partnership. The Mutual Defense Pact means they will treat an attack on one nation as an attack against all of them. The agreement coming as conflict in the region continues to impact regional security and trade. One official claims the deal is not targeting any one specific enemy and says other countries are welcome to join. At least 7 people have been killed and more than 30 injured in a school shooting in Thailand. It's understood the shooter, identified as a 14-year-old student, initially shot and killed 2 of his grandparents. He then fatally shot 5 people at a secondary school he attends. Thailand's prime minister has described the shooting as well prepared and says he'll discuss the country's gun control laws with his police chief.
6: In this incident, there was also something that I would call fortunate, something that prevented the situation from becoming even worse. If he had not taken his own life and instead fought with the police, the officers would have faced great difficulty in stopping him. He was a child, and if a confrontation had occurred, the police would have had to make one decision or another, which could have led to other issues and further complications.
0: U.S. Republican Senator Bill Cassidy has confirmed he will vote to confirm Todd Blanche, clearing the way for his appointment as the new Attorney General. Mr. Blanche's appointment was in doubt after Republican Senators Lisa Murkowski and Susan Collins announced their opposition. The GOP's leadership in the U.S. upper house is now expected to move forward with a vote after Mr. Cassidy's support. The senator from Louisiana had previously shared concerns over the politicization of the Justice Department under Donald Trump.
7: This is not a referendum on President Trump. It is a decision regarding Mr. Blanche in very specific circumstances. All considered, I will vote for Mr. Blanche. I'll be criticized for this vote. What's new? The people of Louisiana can be assured that I worked hard to understand the issue and to make the right decision.
0: There are growing calls from states to drastically change the Commonwealth's GST carve-up as reports surface the Western Australia-favoured deal is on track to cost the budget $60 billion over a decade. An interim report into GST distribution by the Productivity Commission is set to be released next week. According to 9 newspapers, the 2018 overhaul of the scheme, which included provisions skewing the deal towards Western Australia, was originally only expected to cost taxpayers $2.3 billion. All states and territories except WA are in favour of changing the deal ahead of a joint meeting next week. After 5 years and $122 million, swimmers can finally return to North Sydney Pool. The refurbishment of the landmark was over budget and delivered 4 years late, but Sydneysiders are lapping up the new facilities.
8: 5 years between laps and the first splash back at North Sydney Pool is magic.
9: I've been swimming here since I was 5 years of age, so 62 years.
10: It feels like we've returned home.
8: The grand old lady sparkling as her facelift revealed, coinciding with 90th birthday celebrations, an opening ceremony complete with a cake and dancing. Before keen swimmers queued around the block to finally give it the splash test. 96-year-old Nolene's swimming days long over, but being at the reopening as good as the medal she once won here.
11: Many memories, very happy ones. This pool has taught me a lot.
8: With the pool finally reopened, some heat taken off North Sydney Council, delays and budget blowouts taking the final bill of the redevelopment to $122 million, a cost being passed on to local ratepayers.
12: I think for most people, the history of the redevelopment is already fading. There's two new indoor swimming pools. There's a steam room, a spa.
8: And some star power in the crowd certainly helps. Shane Gould broke the 100 metres world record here in 1972 in the pool's golden age, which saw 86 records smashed.
13: Possibly because some of it's salt water that might have lifted you. Even just half a millimetre makes you go faster.
8: To thank Sydneysiders for their patience, the pool will be free all weekend. But come Monday, a casual visit with this view will set you back $11. Making it one of Sydney's most expensive, but today swimmers were just lapping it up.
14: Look around, like this is the most beautiful place to be swimming at.
0: A Polish man has made a world record swim across the Baltic Sea. Bartłomiej Kubkowski swam for 55 hours from Sweden to Poland, covering 160 kilometres in total. During the marathon swim, he was supported by a safety boat, giving him food and water. He called it a battle between good and evil as he dealt with exhaustion and hallucinations. The record swim raising more than $200,000 for cancer support, and I'm sure he burnt off a few calories. Let's get a Fox Sports update now. Brooke East is here to tell us about the Roosters flying high near the top of the NRL.
15: Alex, they were looking very good last night, and now they are just a whisker off top spot on the NRL ladder after beating the Canterbury Bulldogs 20 points to 18. The Roosters led 8 points to 2 at halftime, but 3 tries in 11 minutes from the Bulldogs early in the second half had the Chooks on the ropes, down 18 points to 8. However, Billy Smith got them back in it, scoring his second try of the evening with 13 minutes left. Then 3 minutes later, Selesi Fekete was the beneficiary when the Bulldogs couldn't deal with a Sam Walker bomb.
16: Now it's the stutter-stepping Walker kicking it back to the middle. Oh, danger. That's a nightmare. Here comes Fekete!
17: He's got it.
16: Selesi Fekete has scored! Walker fools them! Fekete steams through! And the Roosters, back-to-back tries! And they will retake the lead!
15: Roosters forward Victor Radley sealing the victory in typical style in the final minute. So the Roosters make it 7 wins in a row. They play Penrith next Thursday in a battle of first versus second. The Bulldogs face a monster clash of their own against Souths on Friday. Bulldogs forward Sitili Tupanua, just back from a hamstring injury, exited the game with the same hamstring injury and didn't return. Well, exiled warrior Luke Metcalf has sent a massive statement to coach Andrew Webster, scoring a double as New Zealand stunned the Panthers in Auckland. Playing just his third game this season, Metcalf was in early scoring just 11 minutes into the clash. It was an ambush from the home side, 3 tries in the opening half, and they kept the Panthers scoreless. The only time that's happened to Penrith this season. It was all 22-0 in 67 minutes into the match before the Panthers scored. They were in again minutes later as they threatened a comeback, only for Metcalf to deliver the killer blow.
16: Amazing performance from the Fish. Then for Metcalf, he's back, baby! Metcalf, you star! Metcalf! They have found an X Factor a month out from the finals.
18: And the look says it all. What a statement tonight from Luke Metcalf.
15: The 28-12 win was the Warriors' first against the Panthers in New Zealand since 2018. So that's now 4 wins from 5 starts for the Warriors. It was also just the second time they've tasted success, rather, from their past 12 games against Penrith. That was Luke Metcalf's first game since round 5, and he finished with a double, try assist and almost 600 kick metres. Well, switching codes, and the Lions have put their Blues blowout behind them, downing the in-form Hawks by a whopping 67 points at the Gabba. Hawks veteran Jack Gunston kicked the opening goal of the contest, but the Lions responded with 5 straight majors to take immediate control of the contest from there. Brisbane forward Logan Morris finished the first half with 4 goals, but his teammate Kai Lohmann outdid him after the main break, booting 5 goals to help the defending premiers to a 67-point victory.
17: Thought he could see off Sicily. That was only partially true. Almost lost his trousers, but doesn't worry about them for now. Dignity, just the left foot kick forward for Morris. Oh, Lohmann, he might cash in off the left, and then we wait to celebrate with him. Oh, the showman. Even the Hawks can't help but give him a hand.
15: Brisbane's Ryan Lester sealed victory with a goal in his 250th AFL match. The win sees the Lions snap the Hawks' 4-game winning streak and move into 4th on the AFL's live ladder. So it was another night of 30-plus touches and 5-plus clearances for Will Ashcroft, making it 7 straight games with those stats. The Lions forward duo of Kai Lohmann and Logan Morris finished with a combined 9 goals to their name. Meanwhile, Lachie Neal was also at his best with 35 touches, 10 score involvements and 8 tackles.
19: I thought Kai Lohmann's performance tonight was one of the special games I've ever seen a small forward play. I mean, he got a lot of the ball, his tackle pressure was sensational, and he, you know, kicked 5 goals, so it's a pretty good night by him too. Just got his pressure right. Like, he doesn't have to worry about doing all those freakish things. They just happen, you know. When he focuses entirely on putting pressure on, his game seems to come together. So, and every now and then I threaten to put him on the wing. So he doesn't want to play there. So I just say that occasionally, and it makes him play better as a forward.
20: We're outclassed tonight. I think we're better than that. They were good. Brisbane are obviously a good side. They've won the last couple and setting themselves again. So we saw it as an opportunity to compete against the best, and we weren't up to it tonight. But I think we're better than that. I think we can execute better than that and play to a high level, and we're going to need to.
15: So, Alex, I would have loved to have been on a fly on the wall for the conversation that Chris Fagan had with the boys this week to turn a walloping from Carlton around into this.
0: Yeah, I mean, he's got plenty of experience, hasn't he? And he's had to dip into his bag of tricks for sure. But good to see the Lions firing again. Now, still to come here on Weekend First Edition, US President Donald Trump's big White House ballroom project has faced another hurdle. We'll explain more very shortly.
21: News 24 will be back after this short break.

0: Hello, I'm Alex Thomas with your weekend first edition. Welcome back. A US federal appeals court has blocked the construction of Donald Trump's White House ballroom. It's ruled that control of funding for the $400 million project rests with Congress, which has not authorized it. The US president confirming he will appeal the decision in the Supreme Court. Writing on Truth Social, Mr. Trump saying, "The district court elevated the aesthetic displeasure of a single passerby over the government's security interests in the ballroom and the security risks of leaving an open construction site at the president's home and office." The circuit court also refused to acknowledge that the desperately needed and totally secure ballroom, which is being built ahead of schedule, is a gift from President Trump and great patriots of the United States of America. Let's bring in U.S. political analyst Aidan Smith, who joins us live now. Aidan, great to have you back on the show. Just dealing with that ballroom issue first, I guess along with the Lincoln reflecting pool to some extent, how embarrassing are some of these vanity projects becoming for the president?
1: I think quite a bit. I think it's interesting. A lot of people have noted that compared to his first term, Trump has taken a kind of unusually dedicated approach to aesthetic changes in Washington, D.C. Obviously, a lot of focus on the aesthetic quality of a lot of these proposals, including the arch. But I think a lot of people in general, when you're in a cost of living crisis, something like this doesn't reflect that well on an administration where when you're trying to present your agenda to voters, there's so much discontent with the state of the economy. Focusing on kind of, you know, aesthetic renovations over just kind of basic bread and butter issues just doesn't really reflect well on the administration. And I think that polls are reflecting that.
0: I mean, clearly the political focus starting to beam down on those midterms, but still plenty of international issues for the president to deal with first. In recent hours, we've seen Saudi Arabia, Turkey and Pakistan signing a NATO-style defense deal. If one gets attacked, it's treated as an attack on all. Has there been much reaction from the White House yet, considering how involved those nations are with the ongoing attempts to reach a permanent peace deal with Iran?
1: Yeah, I feel like that general reaction has been pretty mute. I think that as far as Trump's current interest in the Middle East, it's really just focused, I wouldn't even say on lasting peace with Iran, but really just trying to secure something regarding the Strait of Hormuz. It does seem like the administration's objectives of, you know, trying to slow Iran's nuclear program or even their kind of effort to do regime change. Right now, they really just want a temporary, at least until the midterms anyway, something concrete with the Strait of Hormuz, mainly because they want oil prices to be down, which, you know, makes sense. Americans are really unusually very sensitive to energy price spikes. But yeah, it's something where when you compare to how Trump really envisioned the war going 3 months ago, it's gotten very limited. I mean, right now, Iran and Oman have kind of a temporary agreement. But yeah, as I'm sure you know, like it's not even clear what negotiations have actually been occurring. Iran and the U.S. have been contradicting each other, regarding whether, if in any, ongoing negotiations are currently in the process.
0: Yeah, and Aidan, for us news and political geeks, these midterms are really fascinating, aren't they? Because normally they're a sort of a litmus test of the current administration and how annoyed people are with them not fulfilling the promises they made at the last election time. But it seems to be almost a commentary on the opposition as much as anything this time around and the future of the Democratic Party. A bit of dust has settled since that victory in Michigan in the primaries by Abdul El-Sayed. What's been the fallout from that?
1: Yeah, well, I think with Abdul El-Sayed, it was an interesting primary to follow. He ran for governor in 2018, ultimately didn't win the primary. That was Gretchen Whitmer, who's currently leaving after two terms. Right now, you know, during the primary, it was interesting because generally kind of moderate establishment type Democrats tried to paint him as being unelectable. When he actually kind of looked at the survey data, he was in many polls actually performing better versus the Republican Mike Rogers than Haley Stevens, who is kind of supported by the establishment wing of the party. I think what's interesting is that Democrats have traditionally been probably less skeptical of party leadership compared to the GOP, which is why someone like Trump was able to seize the anti-establishment mantle in 2016 and, you know, beat out the likes of Jeb Bush and whatnot. Democrats have generally seen their party in a better light. But I think that after there's so much disappointment regarding Biden's presidency, compared to, say, how a lot of Democratic voters thought extremely highly about Obama's tenure 10 years ago. And I think because of that, when you have this kind of opposition leadership vacuum, there's so much discontent with, obviously, Democratic voters don't like Mr. Trump, but they also are not satisfied with Chuck Schumer. They're not satisfied with Hakeem Jeffries. And I think that when it comes down to it, you're going to see a lot more candidates like Abdul El-Sayed perform really well in Democratic primaries.
0: Yeah, because control of the Senate is at stake, and that's pretty critical, isn't it, for the future of the Democratic Party, but also the country as a whole. Is it a question of finding the candidate that's going to spur on people to come out and vote because they want real change, as opposed to, you know, just dissatisfaction with what's going on currently?
1: Yeah, I think it's something where my kind of tepid answer on this would honestly be that when it comes to midterms, if you're the opposition party, a midterm election being kind of the referendum on the incumbent party when it's currently extremely unpopular, that can often be enough to win. And Democrats won pretty handily in 2018. Obviously, Democrats won the presidency in 2020 with Biden. But in that case, when you actually have to present like a very viable, elevate an opposition figure to the role of presidential nominee, it's a lot tougher than just kind of relying on the other party's lack of popularity. So I think it's something where when it comes to 2026, I think you'll see Democrats of all stripes, be it on progressive Democrats, centrist ones nominated in these swing districts. Most of them will probably win and be, you know, take advantage of, you know, national environment. But when it comes to 2028, I think that the dynamic will be really interesting now that you have like a pretty big block in the Democratic Party wanting big change.
0: Okay, interesting stuff as always. Really appreciate your time. Aidan Smith, he's a US political analyst based in Washington. Thanks, Aidan. Let's move on to some other news now, because Amanda Knox, who was at the center of a world-famous murder case, is set to perform at the Edinburgh Fringe Festival. The performance is being criticized as insensitive to the victim's family.
2: One of the most recognizable names performing at this year's Edinburgh Fringe isn't a comedian.
3: But should Amanda Knox be performing stand-up here? The internet is split, and there's even a petition calling for the show to be cancelled.
2: So an existential question for Edinburgh audiences. What matters more, respect for a murder victim's family or the right of an acquitted woman to turn her own trauma into art?
4: I talk about all of my experiences going through being vilified, but I also talk about the experience of trying to explain that to my daughter and how absurd that can be. Like telling my four-year-old daughter a Dr. Seuss fairy tale version of this very dramatic and serious thing that happened to me and people that I cared about.
2: In 2007, Knox made headlines after the murder of her British roommate, Meredith Kircher, while she was an American exchange student in Italy. She was convicted alongside her then boyfriend and spent almost 4 years in prison before Italy's highest court definitively acquitted them both in 2015. The case sparked years of debate about the Italian justice system and how the story was reported by the media.
3: One of the most repeated stories was the claim that she'd done a cartwheel at a police station as the murder investigation was unfolding, an allegation that became part of a wider narrative portraying her as eccentric and lacking emotion.
2: While for Knox, naming her show Cartwheel is about reclaiming a word that became synonymous with the scrutiny and vilification she faced, critics see it as yet another insensitive reference to a time that remains incredibly painful for Meredith Kircher's family.
4: I'm referencing how I was wrongly vilified in the murder of Meredith.
2: A petition backed by Meredith Kircher's sister argues the show is distasteful, risks trivialising violence against women, and should be cancelled.
5: Previously, the family, as you know, many will know, we've kept a sort of reserved silence, and I think that's the right thing to do. But in this instance, I think there was quite a sort of impact on many people.
2: Despite calls to cancel Amanda Knox's Edinburgh run, her performances have already sold out, meaning the debate surrounding Cartwheel will play out to full houses.
0: Authorities are trying to contain multiple wildfires in the US state of Washington as strong winds and intense heat threaten to spark more. A person has been charged with igniting one of those fires and has made a second appearance in court.
6: The man accused of starting the largest wildfire burning in Spokane, Washington, confessed to planning the crime for weeks. According to court documents, Aaron Farnacci admitted to waiting for a dry, windy day to start the Old Trails fire and told investigators, quote, "Fire is powerful, beautiful, and that things that go through fire experience a kind of rebirth." He also claims he ignited more than two dozen fires since 2025.
7: This is the matter of Aaron Farinacci.
6: The 37-year-old was scheduled to be arraigned on arson charges Thursday, but the defense asked that he undergo a mental competency exam before entering a plea.
7: The court does find that there's a significant risk to community safety, as well as the potential for a violent offense.
6: The Old Trails fire is one of three burning around Spokane that have damaged or destroyed more than 900 structures. More than 65,000 people have been forced to evacuate their homes. And with high winds in the forecast, officials here say it could be weeks before they can safely return.
8: They have not been able to tell me with any amount of certainty that they can prevent a fire that starts up in a wind-driven condition, that we could evacuate some of those untouched areas in a manner that is going to produce no potential fatalities or injuries.
6: Meanwhile, a judge set Aaron Farinacci's bond to $2 million.
0: Now, still to come here on early first weekend first edition, I should say, the government being accused of a cover-up over a secret report into Afghanistan war crimes. We'll have more on that. Plus, the Geelong Cats player involved in a concussion waiver scandal has revealed who he is, and we'll explain more very shortly.
9: News 24 will be back after this short break.

0: Tragedy in Thailand as a teenager kills his grandparents and then goes on a shooting spree at his school. Saudi Arabia, Turkey and Pakistan sign a NATO-style defence pact to reinforce regional security. The Albanese government blocks the release of a final report into Australia's alleged Afghanistan war crimes. And Jake Colajasny names himself as the player at the centre of the Geelong concussion waiver scandal. Plus, in other sport, the Roosters get out of jail against the Bulldogs to maintain their push for the NRL's minor premiership. Today's weather, chilly, wet and windy across the south of the country and rain for most of our capital cities.
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0: Hello, a very warm welcome to you this Saturday morning, August 8th. I'm Alex Thomas. Great to have your company today. At least seven people have been killed after a teenager opened fire at a school in Thailand. The suspected gunman, a 14-year-old student at the school, reportedly killed his grandparents at their home before the attack. A warning, this story contains some graphic images and details from the start.
2: Horror in the classroom. A gunman opens fire on school children. They hide under desks. Teachers lock the doors. Video circulating on Thai social media appears to show a student running with a gun at the school. We know the gunman was a pupil there and just 14 years old. Earlier that day, the teenager killed his grandparents at their home. He's thought to have got the gun from a relative. Then he went to his school and fired 26 rounds of ammunition on pupils before turning the gun on himself. Chaos as children run to safety. Armed police swoop in. The authorities say teachers are among those killed. Many others are wounded.
3: Thailand's Prime Minister said the teenage gunman faced academic pressure and his grandmother was strict with him.
4: It is a violence, but it is not caused by criminals. It is caused by an individual who had carried lots of pressures and tensions.
3: Journalist Valeria Mongeli was at the scene of the shooting.
5: The scene was quite complicated. There were family members that were grieving and forensic police that were collecting bullets. This is the second mass shooting in Thailand this year and the worst mass killing in Thailand since 2022. This raises questions about gun ownership in Thailand, which is one of the highest in Southeast Asia.
3: Pupils at this school northwest of Bangkok had barely begun lessons when terror took hold at 10 a.m. A community ripped apart by cruelty, clinging to each other for comfort.
0: The US is adamant a deal on the Hormuz Strait could come very soon. Let's join our Washington correspondent, Jonathan Kersley, again. Hello, Jono. We've been down this road before, but what could it mean this time?
6: This time around, essentially, it could mean a reopening of the Strait of Hormuz. There are some US officials who are still a bit cautious about how all of this could work, but one US official telling Reuters says they expect the deal to be announced very soon. It had reportedly, from Iran's perspective, gone to the Supreme Council, including the Ayatollah, Supreme Leader Mojtaba Khamenei, as for a path forward on the Strait of Hormuz. What it could involve, according to some of the early reports, is Iran having control of traffic going into the Strait of Hormuz, into the Gulf through that strait, and then Oman would have control going back out. Now then, there's procedure about how all of this maps out going forward. What it would do is potentially reset the 60-day timeline on the memorandum of understanding between the United States and Iran. It might give more pause to the conflict. So it still is a bit of a watch and wait and see exactly how this pans out. But there's still been broader security issues around the region because the proxies of Iran, the likes of Hezbollah and the Houthis, have still been causing issues in southern Lebanon, in the Red Sea. And as a result of what we've seen Iran do over the course of the last 6 months with attacking ships in the Strait of Hormuz and the attacks from the Houthis and Hezbollah, well, what we've seen today is a defence pact, a pretty major one, signed in Mecca, involving Saudi Arabia, Turkey, and Pakistan as well. So Prime Minister Sharif, Mohammed bin Salman, and President Recep Erdogan all putting pen to paper on what is a fairly historic and significant document. It's a NATO-style agreement, Alex. What it would mean is that an attack on one of those three nations would be considered an attack on all, and they would jointly try and defend each other. What this is trying to do is create a security block in the Middle East against some of these attacks that we've seen on various nations. We've seen Saudi Arabia come under attack, particularly in recent weeks as well. But President Trump was fronting a roundtable event, largely talking about mining and pushing back against China at the State Department a short time ago. There was a very brief mention of a vague mention of Iran. Read into this remark what you will.
7: If you could go quickly, I would appreciate it, because we have a war to prosecute, okay? That's my excuse for getting out of here a little bit early.
0: And domestically, Donald Trump might finally be getting his pick for U.S. Attorney General approved.
6: It's been quite the road. It's not done yet, and there's been plenty of late drama. This is all circling around Todd Blanche. Alex, who has been the acting Attorney General, he was President Trump's personal lawyer during some of those criminal trials that took place in the lead-up to the 2024 presidential election. He was moved into the Department of Justice as deputy, then acting Attorney General, and has been filling that role for the last couple of months or so. He was put forward as the nominee, but ran into some problems when there were Republicans on this nomination committee who essentially said that they were going to block him. Now, there is one, Senator Murkowski from Alaska, who had said earlier on today she wasn't going to vote for Todd Blanche. That really put his nomination in jeopardy. But then came Senator Cassidy from Louisiana in a fairly emotional speech. And this was relatively surprising because Senator Cassidy is somebody who has pushed back against President Trump previously. He voted for him to be impeached after the January 6th insurrection at the Capitol. So there were plenty of eyes when he flagged he was going to be making a speech on the Senate floor in regards to exactly this issue about Todd Blanche. Was his nomination dead in the water? Could it be Cassidy from Louisiana? In a fairly emotional

0: So some emotion there from the Senator. Now, what that vote would do is pave a, what his comments do is pave a path forward for Todd Blanche to have his nomination confirmed. Barring any last-minute drama, and don't rule that out, but all sides have laid their cards on the table at this stage, well, Todd Blanche will be America's next Attorney General.
1: Jonathan Kersey, live from Washington for us. Thanks, Jono. A secret final report looking into Australia's alleged war crimes in Afghanistan is being blocked from release. The Brereton report examines the indirect contribution of command to murders allegedly committed by soldiers. Talking to The Australian, the Defence Department says it cannot be released as it contains information affecting national security. Greens Senator David Shoebridge is calling on the federal government to hold defence leaders accountable and break what he calls the culture of silence. The cross-examination of the first of Alan Jones's accusers has wrapped up as week one of his sexual touching and indecent assault trial comes to an end. The former broadcaster's defence team is drilling down on alleged incidents in disturbing detail.
2: A veil of secrecy lifted, revealing more about the relationship between Alan Jones and his teen athlete accuser. Mr. Jones, what have you made of the trial so far? Day five of his trial focused on alleged incidents at Mr. Jones' farm in the Southern Highlands. The broadcaster's barrister quizzed complainant Jay on claims Mr. Jones indecently assaulted him at his Fitzroy Falls property in the early 2000s, including an unwanted sloppy kiss near a pigsty. Gabrielle Bashir SC saying you had the opportunity at the time to speak to someone. Complainant Jay replying, I accept the opportunity would have been there. She said instead of doing that, you took a long look around the farm and then a hit on the tennis court. He said yes. She said, then Alan Jones joined you on the tennis court. He replied, yes, he was very good. When inside, Jay claims Mr. Jones instructed him to have a shower and come out wearing only a robe. You chose not to put on your pants or any other outfit apart from the undies, correct? He replied very fearfully, I put on the robe and as a protector, I put on the undies too. When the pair moved to the couch, Mr. Jones allegedly went to undo Jay's robe. He claims he froze. You could have easily pushed him off, couldn't you? Bashir SC asked, whacked his hand away. Complainant Jay replying, yes. Jay claims he went back to the room he was staying in and Mr. Jones followed him in. The pair allegedly masturbated next to one another. Ms. Bashir SC saying you were completely frozen, yet you masturbated. He replied, yes, I thought I had to do that to make it stop. I was petrified. That was as scared as I've ever been. And that concludes week one of Alan Jones' trial. The case will resume next Tuesday, when the court will hear from more of his six accusers. The hundreds of dollars Mr. Jones paid Jay each week over several years to allegedly support his career was interrogated. Bashir SC saying he never said he would pull the money if you didn't do what he wanted. He replied no. He never said he could cut you off. He replied no. As well as dates and details. You're prepared to say things that just didn't happen, aren't you? He said no. Bashir SC saying you're prepared to change your evidence as you're going along. He said, no, I'm not that smart. Mr. Jones denies the allegations and has pleaded not guilty to 22 charges. Julia Bradley in Sydney for News 24.
1: Geelong defender Jake Colajasny has named himself as the player who signed a secret concussion contract clause. The 30-year-old releasing a statement yesterday saying he's disappointed his private medical information has been made public. He acknowledged he participated fully in the AFL's concussion panel process and was comfortable with the outcome. He says he's healthy, feeling good and focused on helping the team's finals push. Colajasny has played 11 of the Cats' 20 games this season. And the Geelong chief executive Steve Hocking accepts full responsibility for the scandal. While the AFL says it won't sanction the Cats, Hocking confirmed the league is seeking an explanation for why it wasn't notified.
3: I have received a letter, please explain, from the AFL in relation to this matter. So we'll deal with that over the coming days. It was an extensive process. It was conducted over about roughly a two-month period. The players' representatives were involved, including family and legal representation as well. It is difficult. It's very easy to stand there and say that you should stand up and deny a player a right to play. The player wanted to continue.

0: apply.
1: The former president of the AFL Players Association, Joel Bowden, says the Cats' secret contract clause is, quote, outrageous, and he's calling for an independent investigation.
2: I'm shocked, I'm appalled, and I feel really, really sad that a player has been put in this position to sign a secret waiver that puts their health and welfare into jeopardy. And I just think it's outrageous. There needs to be an independent investigation. Too often, the AFL are the judge and jury. There needs to be an independent investigation into this. And Geelong and any other club, whether it be at the AFL level or community club, needs to come forward and have an opportunity to put forward what they've done. Because if these secret deals are happening, then something has to happen. It has to happen very, very quickly.
1: Let's get a check on the weather now for you. Our senior meteorologist, Rob Sharp, has all the details.
3: This weekend's going to get cold, wet and windy across the south. We have a severe weather warning in place for southern parts of Western Australia as the first cold front marches in. But the east coast looks delightful. After a crisp start down at 9 degrees in Brisbane, another lovely day under the sunshine. And it's a similar story for Sydneysiders as well. A sunny day on the way, 7 to kick off, 2 in western suburbs, but rising to 19 before wet weather arrives late on Sunday. Meanwhile, in Melbourne, wet weather arriving late Saturday with showers developing before rain really gets going on Sunday. But we'll see a fair bit of that through the day in Adelaide, most likely in morning on Saturday before we see periods of rain coming through Sunday. And in Perth, cold, wet and windy to kick things off with the showers and the wind easing during the afternoon. And another cold front due on Monday. Meanwhile, it's close to 30 degrees in Alice Springs as there'll be some showers developing for Ballarat. A frosty start in Canberra and another partly cloudy and cool day in Hobart with a top of 15 on the way. But for much more detail on the weather to come, join us on News 24 Weather, Channel 601.
1: More forecasts from the weather team just ahead. But up next here on Weekend First Edition, a week on from these scenes, Spain still has a migration issue in the city of Ceuta. We've got an update for you next.
4: News 24 will be back after this short break.

0: Hello again. Australia and the Philippines have pledged stronger cooperation during a meeting of defence ministers in Darwin. Our own Matt Cunningham was there and filed this report.
1: Australia's Deputy Prime Minister was keen to point out that the ground we stand on here in Darwin is roughly halfway between Canberra and Manila. And as tensions grow in the region north of here, strengthening relations with the Philippines has become a priority.
2: We spoke about, as neighbours, our shared commitment to the global rules-based order and its application in our region, in the Indo-Pacific, but particularly in the South China Sea, the West Philippine Sea.
1: The Filipino Defence Force has been in Darwin participating in Exercise Pitch Black, Australia's largest war games exercise.
3: I was genuinely proud and amazed. And it was an eye-opener seeing how complicated an exercise it is. You have 80 supersonic aircraft in the air in pitch black, total darkness at one time.
1: This year marks the 80th anniversary of bilateral relations between Australia and the Philippines. It's expected the two countries will sign a defence cooperation agreement later this year.
0: Matt Cunningham reporting. Now, there are growing calls from state leaders to drastically change the Commonwealth's GST carve-up. The deal has been described as favouring Western Australia, and it's believed to be on track to cost the budget $60 billion over a decade. An interim report into GST distribution by the Productivity Commission is due to be released next week. According to nine newspapers, the 2018 overhaul of the scheme was originally expected to cost taxpayers just $2.3 billion. It included provisions in favour of Western Australia. All states and territories except WA are in favour of changing the deal ahead of a joint meeting next week. More younger New Zealanders are struggling to get a job, and their feelings of frustration are threatening to boil over at the ballot box. Ahead of November's election, the country's unemployment rate has reached its highest level for more than a decade. Our New Zealand correspondent, Bridie Whitten, reports.
4: Young women are venting their frustrations with New Zealand's jobs market.
5: The constant rejections and the constant applying and then feeling like you're not worth it, you're worthless, is just crap.
6: I have finished studying. I've got a degree. I studied for 3 years and I cannot find a job anywhere.
4: New Zealand's weak economic growth and prolonged downturn have made it harder for those at the start of their careers to get a foot on the jobs ladder.
7: You're hearing stories of 100 people applying for jobs, people going to 20 or 30 interviews and not being able to find anything.
4: New Zealand's unemployment rate hit 5.6% this month, the highest level in more than a decade. Similar to Australia, Kiwi youth are bearing the brunt of the weaker jobs market, with 37% of 15 to 24-year-olds either unemployed or wanting more hours. While nearly one in five Kiwi women aged between 20 and 24 are not working, studying or training, the highest rate out of any group.
8: Yes, it's a real concern, and when you have a tough economic time, it's often the people at the start of their careers that find it so difficult because they're in that catch-22 where you've got to have experience to get experience.
4: This week, students protested at New Zealand's Parliament, arguing the promise that education is the pathway to opportunity has been broken. But New Zealand's government has rejected students are being shortchanged. Young New Zealanders unhappy with the state of the country's economy are less likely to translate that frustration into electoral power. Nearly half of 18 to 24-year-olds aren't enrolled to vote at the November general election.
9: For young people, it's kind of a choice between more of the same with the current government or some questions with opposition.
4: For New Zealand, the concern is that a generation educated at home is increasingly looking across the Tasman for opportunities.
9: 70% of our students have already said that they're looking overseas to Oz.
4: Bridie Whitten, News 24, Wellington.
0: There is still no clear resolution in sight a week after thousands of migrants crossed the border from Morocco into the Spanish city of Ceuta. The shelters are overflowing and many migrants have had to sleep on the beach while frustrated local residents try to secure their neighbourhoods. Helena Linz is there and filed this report for us.
10: 1 week since the mice migration to Ceuta, many migrants are still in the Spanish territory looking for help. They want to claim asylum, but the centers, the shelters for migrants are completely full. So they are staying on the beaches. They're also staying sleeping on the streets and even in the cemetery. A lot of those migrants are minors. The number are still increasing. There's not enough shelters for all of them, although governments say they are the priority and are currently being identified, so the help can be given to them. The citizens of Ceuta, they've been complaining about insecurity. Some of them have been doing the security of their own neighborhoods. There are some claims of groups that are being violent toward migrants. 1 week since this mice migration, truth is migrants and the population of Ceuta are living in the same territory that has been collapsed. The system collapsed, infrastructure collapsed. The government is still trying to give help to these migrants. Some non-government organizations are also on the ground, but 1 week since the mice migration, the help is not enough for everyone. And as I said, the citizens of Ceuta also feel that it's still not enough for them as well.
0: Amanda Knox, who was at the centre of a world-famous murder case, is to perform at the Edinburgh Fringe Festival. Some are criticising the comedy show as being insensitive to the victim's family.
11: One of the most recognisable names performing at this year's Edinburgh Fringe isn't a comedian.
12: But should Amanda Knox be performing stand-up here? The internet is split and there's even a petition calling for the show to be cancelled.
11: So an existential question for Edinburgh audiences. What matters more, respect for a murder victim's family or the right of an acquitted woman to turn her own trauma into art?
13: I talk about all of my experiences going through being vilified, but I also talk about the experience of trying to explain that to my daughter and how absurd that can be. Like telling my four-year-old daughter a Dr. Seuss fairy tale version of this very dramatic and serious thing that happened to me and people that I cared about.
11: In 2007, Knox made headlines after the murder of her British roommate, Meredith Kircher, while she was an American exchange student in Italy. She was convicted alongside her then boyfriend and spent almost 4 years in prison before Italy's highest court definitively acquitted them both in 2015. The case sparked years of debate about the Italian justice system and how the story was reported by the media.
12: One of the most repeated stories was the claim that she'd done a cartwheel at a police station as the murder investigation was unfolding, an allegation that became part of a wider narrative portraying her as eccentric and lacking emotion.
11: While for Knox, naming her show Cartwheel is about reclaiming a word that became synonymous with the scrutiny and vilification she faced, critics see it as yet another insensitive reference to a time that remains incredibly painful for Meredith Kircher's family.
13: I'm referencing how I was wrongly vilified in the murder of Meredith.
11: A petition backed by Meredith Kircher's sister argues the show is distasteful, risks trivialising violence against women and should be cancelled.
14: Previously, the family, as you know, many will know, we've kept a sort of reserved silence, and I think that's the right thing to do. But in this instance, I think there was quite a sort of impact on many people.
11: Despite calls to cancel Amanda Knox's Edinburgh run, her performances have already sold out, meaning the debate surrounding Cartwheel will play out to full houses.
0: Still to come here on Weekend First Edition. We'll have all the latest in sport for you as the AFL's top four race heats up. Brisbane continuing their revival by hammering the Hawks at the Gabba.
15: News 24 will be back after this short break.

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0: Hello, you're watching Weekend First Edition with me, Alex Thomas. Great to have your company this Saturday morning. A mass school shooting in Thailand has left at least 7 people dead and more than 30 others injured. The shooter, identified as a 14-year-old student, reportedly shot and killed his 2 grandparents first. He then gunned down 5 teachers at the secondary school he attends near Bangkok. Authorities say the suspect is also dead. Thailand's prime minister has described the shooting as well prepared and says he'll discuss the country's gun control laws with his police chief.
1: In this incident, there was also something that I would call fortunate, something that prevented the situation from becoming even worse. If he had not taken his own life and instead fought with the police, the officers would have faced great difficulty in stopping him. He was a child, and if a confrontation had occurred, the police would have had to make one decision or another, which could have led to other issues and further complications.
0: US President Donald Trump is insisting peace negotiations with Iran are ongoing. He says a deal to reopen the Strait of Hormuz will happen soon.
2: I think it's going to end pretty soon. I don't think they can go much longer.
3: It's starting to sound familiar. President Trump predicting a quick end to the Iran war, followed by a denial from the Iranians. On Friday, lawmakers in Tehran took a step closer to passing a bill that would bar the U.S. and its allies from transiting the Strait of Hormuz, with Iran insisting it maintain control over the vital waterway.
4: Almost all the topics are under discussion: the map, the transit routes, and the entering and exiting of maritime traffic.
3: President Trump was asked about the strait on Thursday. He says the U.S. is in charge, but Iran is still blocking traffic.
2: We control it, but they can always shoot something. They always have something or drop a mine.
3: Iran's insistence on controlling the strait has become a major sticking point during negotiations, and experts say they won't give up easily.
5: Their nuclear enterprise is largely under a mountain of rubble. So this is their prize that they believe they've got.
3: The president says if Iran does not make a deal soon, he'll restart airstrikes. But his options may be limited by America's declining weapons stockpile, leading some to suggest a pivot to asymmetric warfare.
6: It's just not the military, it's the economic, it's the diplomacy, it's the information, it's cyber warfare. We can hit Iran from many different directions where they cannot hit us in a similar fashion.
3: While direct strikes between the U.S. and Iran are paused, Iranian-backed militias are carrying out attacks against Gulf allies, including Saudi Arabia.
0: A U.S. federal appeals court has blocked the construction of a new ballroom at the White House. It's ruled the control of funding for the $400 million project rests with Congress, which has not authorized it. The U.S. president has confirmed he'll appeal the decision in the Supreme Court. Writing on Truth Social, Donald Trump saying, "The district court elevated the aesthetic displeasure of a single passerby over the government's security interests in the ballroom and the security risks of leaving an open construction site at the president's home and office." The circuit court also refused to acknowledge that the desperately needed and totally secure ballroom, which is being built ahead of schedule, is a gift from President Trump and great patriots of the United States of America. U.S. Republican Senator Bill Cassidy says he will vote to confirm Todd Blanche, clearing the way for his appointment as America's new attorney general. Mr. Blanche's confirmation was in doubt after Republican Senators Lisa Murkowski and Susan Collins said they would oppose the Trump nomination. Republican senators are now expected to move forward with a vote after Mr. Cassidy's change of heart. The senator from Louisiana had previously shared concerns over the politicization of the Justice Department under U.S. President Donald Trump.
7: This is not a referendum on President Trump. It is a decision regarding Mr. Blanche in very specific circumstances. All considered, I will vote for Mr. Blanche. I'll be criticized for this vote. What's new? The people of Louisiana can be assured that I worked hard to understand the issue and to make the right decision.
0: Saudi Arabia, Pakistan, and Turkey have signed a NATO-style defense partnership. The pact means they will treat an attack on one nation as an attack against all of them. The agreement comes as conflict in the region continues to impact security and trade. One official claims the deal is not targeting any one specific enemy and says other countries are welcome to join. The US Senate has passed legislation backed by late Senator Lindsey Graham to sanction Russia. The bill, in Mr. Graham's name, also imposes tariffs on other countries to reduce their dependence on Russian oil and gas. It aims to increase economic pressure on Moscow over its invasion of Ukraine. The late U.S. senator was one of Ukraine's most outspoken allies in the U.S. Congress. The bill is expected to be considered in the House of Representatives next month. Now, turning to news back home, because after 5 years and $122 million, swimmers can finally return to North Sydney's famous outdoor pool. The refurbishment of the landmark was over budget and delivered 4 years late, but Sydneysiders are lapping up the new facilities.
8: 5 years between laps and the first splash back at North Sydney Pool is magic.
9: I've been swimming here since I was 5 years of age. So, 62 years.
10: It feels like we've returned home.
8: The grand old lady sparkling as her facelift revealed, coinciding with 90th birthday celebrations, an opening ceremony complete with a cake and dancing. Before keen swimmers queued around the block to finally give it the splash test. 96-year-old Nolene's swimming day's long over, but being at the reopening as good as the medal she once won here.
11: Many memories. Very happy ones. This pool has taught me a lot.
8: With the pool finally reopened, some heat taken off North Sydney Council, delays and budget blowouts taking the final bill of the redevelopment to $122 million, a cost being passed on to local ratepayers.
12: I think for most people, the history of the redevelopment is already fading. There's two new indoor swimming pools. There's a steam room, a spa.
8: And some star power in the crowd certainly helps. Shane Gould broke the 100 metres world record here in 1972 in the pool's golden age, which saw 86 records smashed.
13: Possibly because some of it's salt water. It might have lifted you. Even just half a millimetre makes you go faster.
14: To thank Sydneysiders for their patience, the pool will be free all weekend. But come Monday, a casual visit with this view will set you back $11.
8: Making it one of Sydney's most expensive, but today swimmers were just lapping it up.
15: Look around, like this is the most beautiful place to be swimming at.
0: A Polish man has made a world record swim across the Baltic Sea. Bartłomiej Kubkowski swam for 55 hours from Sweden to Poland, covering 160 kilometres in total. During the marathon swim, he was supported by a safety boat, giving him food and water. He called it a battle between good and evil as he dealt with exhaustion and hallucinations. The record swim raising more than $200,000 for cancer support. Brooke East is here with a Fox Sports News update now, and you're going to start with the reigning AFL premiers that are having a really topsy-turvy season, but they're on a good run.
16: They had a tough week last week, but they've managed to turn it around. Chris Fagan had some stern words, but it's clearly worked. So the Lions have put their Blues blowout behind them, downing the in-form Hawks by a whopping 67 points at the Gabba. Hawks veteran Jack Gunston kicked the opening goal of the contest, but the Lions responded with five straight majors to take immediate control of the contest from there. Brisbane forward Logan Morris finished the first half with four goals, but his teammate Kai Lohmann outdid him after the main break, booting five goals to help the defending premiers to a 67-point victory.
17: Thought he could see off Sicily. That was only partially true. Almost lost his trousers, but doesn't worry about them for now. Don't worry about the dignity. Just the left foot kick forward for Morris. Oh, Lohmann, he might cash in off the left. And then we wait to celebrate with him. Oh, the showman. Even the Hawks can't help but give him a hand.
16: Brisbane's Ryan Lester sealed victory with a goal in his 250th AFL match. The win sees the Lions snap the Hawks' four-game winning streak and move into fourth on the AFL's live ladder. So it was another night of 30-plus touches and 5-plus clearances for Will Ashcroft, making it 7 straight games with those stats. The Lions forwards duo of Kai Lohmann and Logan Morris finished with a combined 9 goals to their name. Meanwhile, Lachie Neale was also at his best with 35 touches, 10 score involvements and 8 tackles.
18: I thought Kai Lohmann's performance tonight was one of the special games I've ever seen a small forward play. I mean, he got a lot of the ball, his tackle pressure was sensational, and he, you know, kicked 5 goals, so it's a pretty good night by him too. Just got his pressure right. Like, he doesn't have to worry about doing all those freakish things. They just happen, you know. When he focuses entirely on putting pressure on, his game seems to come together. So, and every now and then I threaten to put him on the wing. So he doesn't want to play there. So I just say that occasionally, and it makes him play better as a forward.
19: We're outclassed tonight. I think we're better than that. They were good. Brisbane are obviously a good side. They've won the last couple and setting themselves again. So we saw it as an opportunity to compete against the best, and we weren't up to it tonight. But I think we're better than that. I think we can execute better than that and play to a high level, and we're going to need to.
16: Well, switching codes, and the Sydney Roosters are just a whisker off top spot on the NRL ladder after beating the Canterbury Bulldogs 20 points to 18. The Roosters led 8 points to 2 at halftime, but 3 tries in 11 minutes from the Bulldogs early in the second half had the Chooks on the ropes, down 18 points to 8. However, Billy Smith got them back in it, scoring his second try of the evening with 13 minutes left. Then 3 minutes later, Selesi Fekete was the beneficiary when the Bulldogs couldn't deal with a Sam Walker bomb.
20: Now it's the stutter-stepping Walker kicking it back to the middle. Oh, danger. That's a nightmare. Here comes Fekete!
21: He's got it.
20: Selesi Fekete has scored! Walker fools them! Fekete steams through! And the Roosters, back-to-back tries! And they will retake the lead!
16: Roosters forward Victor Radley sealing the victory in typical style in the final minute. So the Roosters make it 7 wins in a row. They play Penrith next Thursday in a battle of first versus second. The Bulldogs face a monster clash of their own against Souths on Friday. While Bulldogs forward Sicelli Tupanua, just back from a hamstring injury, exited the game with the same hamstring injury and didn't return.
22: That I haven't probably had as many comebacks as this year. Because of the way that they're pretty calm in the last 20 minutes, they sort of work out, are we up by 10, down by 10, what do we need to do, rather than playing the end of the game, going, oh God, if we lose, you know, a lot of teams get into playing into the future where these guys sort of strategise quite well, and I feel like they've done really well with that.
23: Yeah, don't get me wrong, we're not leaving here with any less confidence than what we came here with. Like, we didn't play the way we wanted to tonight. Roosters, yeah, deserved the win. They were really good for periods, but I think they'll probably think they can play better as well. And you know, we know when we play our style of footy what we can do, but yeah, too many errors tonight didn't allow us to do that.
16: Exiled warrior Luke Metcalf has sent a massive statement to coach Andrew Webster, scoring a double as New Zealand stunned the Panthers in Auckland. Playing just his 3rd game this season, Metcalf was in early scoring just 11 minutes into the clash. It was an ambush from the home side, 3 tries in the opening half, and they kept the Panthers scoreless, the only time that's happened to Penrith this season. It was 22-0 at 67 minutes into the match before the Panthers scored. They were in again minutes later as they threatened a comeback, only for Metcalf to deliver the killer blow.
20: Amazing performance from the Fish. Then for Metcalf, he's back, baby! Metcalf, you star! Metcalf! They have found an X Factor, a month out from the finals.
24: And the look says it all. What a statement tonight from Luke Metcalf.
16: The 28-12 win was the Warriors' first against the Panthers in New Zealand since 2018. So that's now 4 wins from 5 starts for the Warriors. It was also just the second time they've tasted success from their past 12 games against Penrith. And it was Luke Metcalf's first game since round 5, and he finished with a double, try assist and almost 600 kick metres. Alex, you'd have to say that the Warriors have almost put the competition on notice. That's a scary result against Penrith.
0: Yeah, and they're not the only ones sort of finding form near the top of that NRL ladder. It just really gets it mouthwatering for those NRL finals for sure. Brooke, many thanks indeed. More sport from Brooke and the Fox Sports News team later in the show. Let's get a weather update now. Our meteorologist Marina Newman is here to look at what's happening across the country. It's been pretty wet for many of us, Marina. Where's most of the rain?
1: It certainly has, waking up to a wet start across the south and the west this morning. And taking a look, starting first in the west, that initial cold front moving in, bringing a major drop in temperature and very strong wind, as well as already some initially heavy rainfall crossing Perth and through the center. Now, this is going to lead to some high totals for WA, even the chance for a few snowflakes as we see that very heavy wind, very cold southerly air moving in throughout our Saturday, but drying out into Sunday. Meanwhile, we are looking at ongoing heavy rainfall moving in across the south. Adelaide waking up to a wet start, just the beginning of the widespread heavy rainfall underway. Taking a quick look at our Saturday, that trough bringing in that rainfall, pushing it east, likely to start to see some rainfall across western New South Wales, as well as Victoria as we head into our Saturday evening. As for temperatures today, already a drop across Perth, a high of 16 degrees this afternoon, 17 at Adelaide, but one more day of heat across Alice Springs with 30 degree temperatures, 24 and gorgeous for Brisbane this afternoon. Finally, 19 and a bit of cloud coverage, but dry across Sydney for our Saturday.
0: Marina, also significant snowfall rumoured to be underway for the Alpines. Can you take us through those details?
1: It certainly is, and we're looking at the potential for at least 0.5 metre of total snowfall coming for our ski fields by the end of the week. Now, it does come with the chance for some severe weather initially. By Sunday evening, very heavy rainfall, already an initial flood watch in place for northeastern and central Victoria. Again, very heavy rainfall beginning by Sunday morning. Now that is going to cross, really picking up wind speed on Sunday. Widespread rainfall across 4 states from Taz, New South Wales, Victoria, and South Australia. Looking at damaging wind gusts as well. But we are looking at rainfall moving out by Monday evening and the chance for snowfall beginning on Sunday. From Sunday to Thursday, looking at significant snowfall. Again, chance for well over 0.5 metre for some of our ski fields. So some very good news in the mix. As for temperatures, 19 in Sydney on our Sunday, 23 in Brisbane, dropping to 14 across Melbourne. Alex.
0: Marina, many thanks indeed. Stay with us here on Weekend First Edition. Just ahead, a deep dive into this week's NAPLAN results, plus why Mexico is deploying more than 1,000 troops to its avocado farms. We'll explain more in just a moment.
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0: Hello again. It's Saturday morning, August 8th. I'm Alex Thomas. Great to have your company on Weekend First Edition. Now, for the fourth year running, Australia's NAPLAN exam scores have disappointed education experts. This is the annual National Assessment Programme Literacy and Numeracy Test of writing, spelling, grammar, punctuation and numeracy. Students in years 3, 5, 7 and 9 take it. Among the major findings was an average of 1 in 3 students failing literacy categories. The results were slightly more positive when it came to numeracy, with positive trends among several age ranges. Let's get the thoughts of Swinburne University education expert Melinda Davis. She joins us live now. Melinda, thanks for your time here on News 24 today. What do you think this year's NAPLAN results tell us?
1: Well, I think what they tell us is that we are seeing across all sectors and across the country that there are more and more students who need early intervention, and we're seeing that in the results. But we're also seeing that there has been intervention previously around numeracy and there has been an increase. So while there's things to be concerned about, there are also things to celebrate.
0: What do you mean when you say early intervention?
1: What I mean by that is that if we're seeing in the statistics that you just showed a minute ago, we're seeing that younger students are actually having more and more issues in the classroom. And what that means in terms of early intervention is that they are showing that they need more support in earlier years. And that's what those results are actually indicating, that we've got children who are failing benchmarks of literacy and numeracy. They need more intervention in early years. And that's what we're actually seeing in those results, which across a few years does fluctuate. Often it's numeracy, sometimes it's literacy. But at the moment what we're seeing is we are requiring more intervention at early years.
0: How easy is that for schools, particularly publicly funded ones, to do?
1: It's actually very difficult, and I'm glad you asked me that. The reason that we are seeing this particular decline is because we don't have enough funding in particularly in public schools that can actually support students with those kinds of needs. And for example, that's one of the reasons underpinning the recent Victorian teacher strikes.
0: Why do you think we're seeing these scores nationally?
1: Well, I think we're seeing these scores because it's a combination of a few things. First of all, we've got earlier intervention now for things like ADHD, ASD, dyscalculia, dyslexia. Those kinds of things are happening much earlier, usually early in primary school, whereas 5 or 10 years ago, those sorts of interventions or diagnoses would happen most likely in high school. So we're having those things earlier, which is a very good thing. But what that also means is that we are expecting classroom teachers who don't necessarily have that specialty in their training to be able to support those students. And that actually isn't able to happen in a traditional mainstream classroom situation. So we need more education support officers and people who are going to come in and specialise in supporting those students. Otherwise, we will continue to see these kinds of numbers.
0: Is there a hangover still from those kids who were sort of isolated during the COVID years that have now grown up into those later school years?
1: Yeah, I think that's a really good point. It's almost like a sort of a bubble in the pipe, if you like, coming through. And I think that, you know, across the board, we are seeing concerning numbers around literacy and numeracy. And again, these fluctuate from year to year and over the last 15 years that NAPLAN has actually been tested in schools. But it is a concern post-COVID. But I think that education as a whole has shifted quite a lot since the pandemic.
0: And briefly, do you think NAPLAN is still an effective tool, and where does it leave Australia in terms of comparisons with the rest of the world?
1: Yeah, I think that's an excellent point too. I think I remember very clearly when NAPLAN actually came in. I was a classroom teacher at that time. And I think it's an interesting question to ask about the relevancy still of NAPLAN. It measures things that are already being measured in schools by teachers who know their students very, very well. NAPLAN is just one diagnostic tool that we use in the classroom to see how students are going. And across the board, and as you've asked in terms of international research and international benchmarks, there are different and varying kinds of diagnostic tools used there. But the PISA results will be coming out in a few months, and I think that will be an interesting indication of where Australia sits globally.
0: Let's get you back to talk about it then. Melinda Davis, really appreciate your analysis this morning. Thank you.
1: Thank you.
0: Now, Mexico has deployed troops to protect its avocado farms in the west of the country. Its president says the military presence should help U.S. export inspections resume. America had suspended government operations in the region because of the threat posed by organized crime. 90% of Mexico's avocado exports go to the U.S. But don't worry, they don't come here. No shortage in Australia yet. tragedy in Thailand. We're going to tell you about what happened when a student opened fire on his secondary school in just a moment here on Weekend First Edition. Plus, the Cats player embroiled in a concussion waiver scandal has spoken out.
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0: News 24 will be back after this short break.
1: Tragedy in Thailand as a teenager kills his grandparents and then goes on a shooting spree at his school. Saudi Arabia, Turkey and Pakistan sign a NATO-style defence pact to reinforce regional security. The Albanese government blocks the release of a final report into Australia's alleged Afghanistan war crimes. And Jake Colajasny names himself as the player at the centre of the Geelong concussion waiver scandal. Plus, in other sport, the Roosters get out of jail against the Bulldogs to maintain their push for the NRL's minor premiership. Today's weather, chilly, wet and windy across the south of the country, rain for most of our capital cities.
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1: Hello, a very warm welcome to you this Saturday morning, August 8th. I'm Alex Thomas. Great to have you with us. At least seven people have been killed when a teenager opened fire at a school in Thailand. The suspected gunman, a 14-year-old student at the school, reportedly killed his grandparents at their home before the attack. A warning, this story contains some graphic images and details.
2: Horror in the classroom. A gunman opens fire on school children. They hide under desks. Teachers lock the doors. Video circulating on Thai social media appears to show a student running with a gun at the school. We know the gunman was a pupil there and just 14 years old. Earlier that day, the teenager killed his grandparents at their home. He's thought to have got the gun from a relative. Then he went to his school and fired 26 rounds of ammunition on pupils before turning the gun on himself. Chaos as children run to safety. Armed police swoop in. The authorities say teachers are among those killed. Many others are wounded. Thailand's Prime Minister said the teenage gunman faced academic pressure and his grandmother was strict with him.
3: It is a violence, but it is not caused by criminals. It is caused by an individual who had carried lots of pressures and tensions.
2: Journalist Valeria Mongeli was at the scene of the shooting.
4: The scene was quite complicated. There were family members that were grieving and forensic police that were collecting bullets. This is the second mass shooting in Thailand this year and the worst mass killing in Thailand since 2022. This raises questions about gun ownership in Thailand, which is one of the highest in Southeast Asia.
2: Pupils at this school northwest of Bangkok had barely begun lessons when terror took hold at 10 a.m. A community ripped apart by cruelty, clinging to each other for comfort.
1: A deal on the Strait of Hormuz is very close, according to a U.S. official. Let's join our Washington correspondent, Jonathan Kersley, is live for us this morning. Jono, close to a deal, but it's not over the line just yet, and we're not hearing much from the U.S. president right now.
5: He's been pretty quiet on this issue over the course of the last few days, hasn't he? It was less than a week ago President Trump announced on board Air Force One on his way back to Washington, D.C. he was putting a halt on strikes that he said would have been the biggest since World War II, planned for Iran in order to try and give diplomacy a chance. Those talks have taken place between Iran and Oman, which has been playing a critical role throughout the entirety of this conflict. Now, the draft proposal that's been put forward seems to suggest that Iran would have control of ships going into the strait towards the Gulf, and Oman would have control going out the other way. It would be an extraordinary move if it goes ahead, given that the strait is considered an international waterway, and you start dealing with issues of ownership of international waterways. And while that becomes murky for other areas around the world, look over towards where China and Taiwan have issues, that could raise yet more questions. But with the focus being on the Middle East, well, it is reported that the Supreme Council, the Ayatollah Mujtaba Khamenei, Supreme Leader has to sign off on this deal before it can move forward. What it would mean going forward then? Well, there seems to be some sort of vagueness still about the security of the Strait and the planning for its operation. What it would do practically is potentially reset the 60-day timeline clock on the Memorandum of Understanding between Iran and the United States and allow yet more time for yet more talks to take place towards some sort of final deal that President Trump has said he wants to be focused on denuclearization. But Alex, we've still seen problems this week. The Hezbollah Iranian proxy in southern Lebanon has been causing issues. Israel accusing it of breaching a ceasefire. The Houthis in the Red Sea, another Iranian-backed proxy, have been attacking Saudi ships. So there is still much to play out. And amid all of this, you have three nations, Pakistan, Turkey, and Saudi Arabia, all deciding now that they are signing up to their own NATO-style pact, a pact that would be essentially like Article 5 of NATO. An attack on one is an attack on all. And Saudi Arabia has come under attack from Houthis. It's been Saudi vessels that have been attacked in the Red Sea. It's also Saudi Arabian targets that have come under strikes from drones in recent weeks as well. So this is a significant move forward by Mohammed bin Salman, by Recep Erdogan, the Turkey president, and by Shahbaz Sharif, the Pakistani prime minister, to move this step forward. President Trump, as I said, has been very quiet on this issue over the course of the last few days and whether or not a deal could move forward. Yesterday, he said things were progressing. Today, there was this vague remark while addressing a critical minerals summit, mining summit at the State Department.
6: If you could go quickly, I would appreciate it, because we have a war to prosecute, okay? That's my excuse for getting out of here a little bit early.
1: Yeah, that's a head-scratcher, isn't it, even by his standards. So complications internationally for the US president, but Donald Trump might be about to get his way on the domestic front when it comes to his choice for US Attorney General.
5: A win he's been wanting on Capitol Hill, and that is the confirmation of Todd Blanche, the acting Attorney General, to be the Attorney General proper. He is, of course, President Trump's former personal lawyer during some of those criminal trials in the lead up to the 2024 presidential election. He was moved in as Deputy Attorney General before becoming the acting Attorney General when Pam Bondi moved aside a few months ago. There had been some doubt in recent days, though, about whether or not his confirmation would go ahead. Republicans started to back away. Today, Lisa Murkowski, the Alaskan senator, she decided she wasn't going to vote for him. And that really left it in the hands of one person, and that is Republican Bill Cassidy from Louisiana. Now, he made a very emotional speech on the floor declaring prior to his announcement that this would be the time he would announce which way he is going. He is somebody who has voted to impeach President Trump in the past. But today he said he was putting his issues with the president aside in order to try and get Todd Blanche through, saying his casting vote would be a yes.
1: Jonathan Kersey.
7: This is not a referendum on President Trump. It is a decision regarding Mr. Blanche in very specific circumstances. All considered, I will vote for Mr. Blanche. I'll be criticized for this vote. What's new? The people of Louisiana can be assured that I worked hard to understand the issue and to make the right decision.
5: So a victory, it seems, for President Trump, barring any sort of last-minute drama that could take...
7: It is a decision regarding Mr. Blanche in very specific circumstances.

0: Let's join Kayser Shields. She's live for us today on this topic. Kayser, the Senate voting against releasing it.
1: It has, Alex. 21 Labor senators and 3 coalition senators have joined forces to keep this report a secret. Now, this report examines the indirect contribution of Command to 39 murders that were allegedly committed by SAS soldiers while serving in Afghanistan. It essentially is looking at whether leadership ignored warning signs that these murders were taking place. Now, the release of this report has been blocked in the Senate, but further to that, requests for freedom of information from the Australian have been refused by Defence twice. Now, Defence says it won't release this report because it affects national security, but they also won't release parts of this report because they say that the sensitive material is actually entwined throughout the entire document. Now, this has fueled concerns about a cover-up, and that is a claim that has been made by people including Green Senator David Shoebridge. There is no doubt that the secrecy surrounding this report is one of public and political contention, Alex.
0: Kayser, many thanks. The cross-examination of the first of Alan Jones's accusers has wrapped up as week one of his sexual touching and indecent assault trial comes to an end. The former broadcaster's defence team is drilling down on alleged incidents in disturbing details.
2: A veil of secrecy lifted, revealing more about the relationship between Alan Jones and his teen athlete accuser. Mr. Jones, what have you made of the trial so far? Day 5 of his trial focused on alleged incidents at Mr. Jones' farm in the Southern Highlands. The broadcaster's barrister quizzed complainant Jay on claims Mr. Jones indecently assaulted him at his Fitzroy Falls property in the early 2000s, including an unwanted sloppy kiss near a pigsty. Gabrielle Bashir SC saying you had the opportunity at the time to speak to someone. Complainant Jay replying, I accept the opportunity would have been there. She said instead of doing that, you took a long look around the farm and then a hit on the tennis court. He said yes. She said then Alan Jones joined you on the tennis court. He replied, yes, he was very good. When inside, Jay claims Mr. Jones instructed him to have a shower and come out wearing only a robe. You chose not to put on your pants or any other outfit apart from the undies, correct? He replied very fearfully, I put on the robe and as a protector, I put on the undies too. When the pair moved to the couch, Mr. Jones allegedly went to undo Jay's robe. He claims he froze. You could have easily pushed him off, couldn't you? Bashir SC asked, whacked his hand away. Complainant Jay replying, yes. Jay claims he went back to the room he was staying in and Mr. Jones followed him in. The pair allegedly masturbated next to one another. Miss Bashir SC saying you were completely frozen yet you masturbated. He replied, yes, I thought I had to do that to make it stop. I was petrified. That was as scared as I've ever been. And that concludes week one of Alan Jones' trial. The case will resume next Tuesday, when the court will hear from more of his 6 accusers. The hundreds of dollars Mr. Jones paid Jay each week over several years to allegedly support his career was interrogated. Bashir SC saying he never said he would pull the money if you didn't do what he wanted. He replied no. He never said he could cut you off. He replied no. As well as dates and details. You're prepared to say things that just didn't happen, aren't you? He said no. Bashir SC saying you're prepared to change your evidence as you're going along. He said, no, I'm not that smart. Mr. Jones denies the allegations and has pleaded not guilty to 22 charges. Julia Bradley in Sydney for News 24.
0: Geelong defender Jake Colajasny has named himself as the player who signed a secret concussion contract clause. The 30-year-old releasing a statement on Friday saying he's disappointed his private medical information has been made public. He acknowledged he participated fully in the AFL's concussion panel process and was comfortable with the outcome. He says he's healthy, feeling good and focused on helping the team's finals push. Colajasny has played 11 of the Cats' 20 games this season. OK, let's take you live now to Colombia, where right-wing leader Abelardo de la Espriaya is just being sworn in as the country's new president. He won a tight election contest over his left-wing opponents. The margin was less than 1%.

0: Supporters of the left-wing candidates still contesting the results of that election. A number of dignitaries are in attendance, including Spain's King Felipe, a number of South American presidential counterparts, and the embattled FIFA president, Gianni Infantino, is also there. Okay, let's bring you a weather forecast now. Our senior meteorologist, Rob Sharp, with the details.
1: This weekend, we're looking at a fair bit of wet weather building across our southern regions as it's going to be windy. Severe weather warning already in place for southern WA for Saturday. We're expecting severe weather to run through our southeastern states on Sunday as well. Cold start out through the eastern parts with a sunny day there and showers across the day in Adelaide and developing most likely late afternoon and evening for the Melbourne area. But for much more detail on the weather ahead, join us on News 24 Weather, Channel 601.
0: Just ahead here on Weekend First Edition, we are 1 week on from these scenes. Spain still facing migration challenges in the city of Ceuta. We've got an update for you very shortly.
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0: Hello, you're watching Weekend First Edition this Saturday morning, August 8th. I'm Alex Thomas. Great to have your company and welcome back. Let's turn our attention now to domestic matters here in Australia. And we can speak live to Liberal National Party MP Andrew Wallace. Good morning to you, Andrew. Let's talk about the issue of gambling. The government's gambling advertising reform still facing a lot of opposition and across the parties, actually. Why is Labor refusing to consider more amendments?
1: Well, it's a good question, Alex, and welcome from the beautiful Mooloolaba Beach here on the Sunshine Coast. It's great to be with you. I'm not quite sure how Australians can read this. Either the Labor Party doesn't care about kids and their welfare, or they're totally beholden to the gambling lobby, or maybe a bit of both. Australians are the worst gamblers in the world. We lose about $36 billion a year. That's the equivalent of building six tertiary hospitals each and every year that Australians lose. It's about $99 million a day that is lost by Australians. So we have a real problem in this country, and one of the greatest challenges we have, I believe, is decoupling sport from gambling. Kids, unfortunately, these days, it's all about the odds, and this is a byproduct of kids being bombarded with ads on television and streaming services and across the internet, and we want to see sensible reforms. The government sat on this Peter Murphy report for 3 years, and has put up this half-hearted attempt with this legislation that will be debated hopefully over the next fortnight. This is an opportunity for the Australian Parliament to come together and make meaningful reform which will actually benefit Australians. But unfortunately, it looks like the Labor Party is entirely captured. The Prime Minister looks like he's entirely captured by the gambling lobby.
0: Politically, Andrew, there's been a lot of conversation, hasn't there, in recent weeks about what Aussie culture is, what it means. Some would say having a bet on the footy or the horses is very Australian. Is it more about that point you were saying, that it's about trying not to influence the potential next generation, particularly when we know there's some that can't handle a sensible bet versus getting into serious gambling debt?
1: Look, I have got no problem with adults that want to gamble. If that's what they want to do, that's a matter for them. But what really concerns me is the impact upon young kids, but also vulnerable Australians. We know that these gambling companies, these international gambling companies, are absolutely targeting particularly young men with their inducements in the current state of play. And the government doesn't want to change this. You have to opt out from receiving these gambling inducements. I'd like to see an express provision in this in these amendments to ensure that, you know, you have to opt in to get these gambling inducements. This is not rocket science. We don't want to make gambling illegal, but what we want to try and do is make it safer for kids and safer for people who are problem gamblers, who do want to try and get out of it, because we know that people who do gamble in a problematic way, that it costs marriages, sometimes it even costs lives. And I think that's where these people are seriously losing money, that our society has an obligation to them to step in and say enough's enough.
0: OK, let's get your thoughts on house prices, which have been on a downward trend for a while now, particularly in Melbourne and Sydney. This is being painted as quite a negative story. Some would see it maybe more as a market correction because prices have been artificially inflated for many years now.
1: Well, what we've seen since the budget, since Labor introduced their toxic taxes on housing, is a fall of the $12 trillion Australian housing sector of some $230 billion. Now, if you go to the budget papers number one, page 198, I think it is, this is an express intention on the part of the government to start driving property prices down. Now, they were aiming for around about a 2% reduction in prices, but what we're seeing in places like Melbourne and Sydney is price drops by as much as 10%. What we run the risk of here is contagion. Now, at the same time, the government has this uncapped 5% deposit scheme where people who aren't even citizens, people who own property overseas, can still access this government underwritten loans to the tune of 95%, well, sorry, to the tune of 15%. So they only have to put in 5%. So they're borrowing 95% of the loan. But Australian taxpayers are on the hook for around about $11 billion and growing at the moment. Now, in a falling market, with the government encouraging more and more young people to get in on this 5% deposit scheme, we are seeing more young Australians in particular getting into negative equity, where they owe more money on their mortgage than what the house is worth. That is dangerous territory. But concerningly, it is absolutely engineered by the government.
0: OK. We had an education expert on earlier to talk about this week's NAPLAN results for kids in years 3, 5, 7 and 9. Very disappointing figures for the fourth straight year. How concerning is that if we're talking about the next generation as we have been?
1: Well, it's very concerning. And Julian Lisa, our education shadow minister, has been out there talking about this for many months. We've seen increases in spending on education by this government, but we're seeing falls in numeracy or a flat lining of numeracy. But what we are seeing is drops in literacy of those age cohorts that you said. We're seeing particularly young girls falling further behind with their numeracy skills, but young boys, unfortunately, are falling behind across the spectrum. Look, Australia is... our future lies with our young people, and if we're not ensuring that their education standards are certainly up to world best, then we are simply falling behind, just like our productivity is falling behind in this country. We have got to be investing wisely as to how we spend our education dollars. We need to ensure that we have stronger and better discipline in our classrooms, and we've got to ensure that kids, they need to spend some time on devices, otherwise they're not going to be able to learn what's happening out there in the real world. But this constant pedagogy around doing a lot of work on devices, I think, is fundamentally damaging young people. We need to get that back to basics, in my view, and I just don't see that this government is up to the task.
0: OK, Andrew Wallace, MP for Fisher, really appreciate your time on such a gloriously sunny day up there in Queensland. Appreciate it, Andrew. Thank you. Now, Spain is imposing border controls for sea and air travel from Italy from midnight on Saturday, local time, until September the 7th, Italy introducing similar measures. And this all follows the mass influx of migrants from Morocco into the Spanish city of Ceuta. Tensions escalating between Spain's socialist leader, Pedro Sanchez, and Italy's conservative PM, Giorgia Meloni, in recent times over European Union migration rules. Still no clear resolution in sight after that incident where thousands surged across the border from Morocco into Ceuta. The shelters overflowing, many migrants sleeping on the beach and frustrated local residents trying to secure their neighbourhoods themselves. Helena Linz is there and filed this report for us.
2: 1 week since the mass migration to Ceuta, many migrants are still in the Spanish territory looking for help. They want to claim asylum, but the centers, the shelters for migrants are completely full. So they are staying on the beaches. They're also staying sleeping on the streets and even in the cemetery. A lot of those migrants are minors. The number are still increasing. There's not enough shelters for all of them, although governments say they are the priority and are currently being identified so the help can be given to them. The citizens of Ceuta, they've been complaining about insecurity. Some of them have been doing the security of their own neighborhoods. There are some claims of groups that are being violent toward migrants. 1 week since this mass migration, truth is migrants and the population of Ceuta are living in the same territory that has been collapsed. The system collapsed, infrastructure collapsed. The government is still trying to give help to these migrants. Some non-government organizations are also on the ground. But 1 week since the mass migration, the help is not enough for everyone. And as I said, the citizens of Ceuta also feel that it's still not enough for them as well.
0: Still to come here on Weekend First Edition, we're going to round up the day's sports news for you. It's heating up in the race for the AFL's top four. The reigning premiers, the Lions, bouncing back to hammer the Hawks at the Gabba.
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0: Hello, welcome back to Weekend First Edition. I'm Alex Thomas. Great to have you with us this Saturday morning. Now, a mass school shooting in Thailand has left at least seven people dead and more than 30 others injured. The shooter, identified as a 14-year-old student, reportedly shooting and killing his two grandparents first. He then gunned down five teachers at the secondary school he attends near Bangkok. Authorities say the suspect is also dead. Thailand's prime minister describing the shooting as well prepared and says he'll discuss the country's gun control laws with his police chief.
1: In this incident, there was also something that I would call fortunate. Something that prevented the situation from becoming even worse. If he had not taken his own life and instead fought with the police, the officers would have faced great difficulty in stopping him. He was a child, and if a confrontation had occurred, the police would have had to make one decision or another, which could have led to other issues and further complications.
0: Back home, a secret final report looking into Australia's alleged war crimes in Afghanistan is being blocked from release. The Brereton report examines the indirect contribution of command to murders allegedly committed by soldiers. Talking to The Australian, the Defence Department says it cannot be released as it contains information pertaining to national security, the Greens Senator David Shoebridge calling on the federal government to hold defence leaders accountable and break what he calls the culture of silence. Now, Donald Trump is suggesting the United States may be facing shortages of certain weapons due to the war with Iran. Countries in the Middle East are strengthening their defences as they prepare for possible attacks over growing concerns the conflict could spread further. Maddie Gannon has the latest.
2: Many of the attacks between the U.S. and Iran this week took place in the public discord rather than the battlefield. But by Friday, it still appeared the fighting could spread. That was evident when Saudi Arabia, Pakistan, and Turkey came together to sign a mutual defense pact, declaring that an attack on one of them is an attack on all. An Iranian official has already said that the new pact will not guarantee Saudi Arabia's security. And it comes as an official from Saudi Arabia says the country is bracing for attacks from Iraqi militia members and the Iranian-backed Houthis. As for the Strait of Hormuz, Iran is insisting that an agreement between Iran and Oman on a temporary route for shipping would not guarantee that the strait is immediately reopened for all. And Iran's semi-official Fars News Agency is reporting that lawmakers in the country have drafted a bill seeking to ban certain countries like the U.S. and Israel from using the waterway. And on Thursday, we heard from Iran's top negotiator accusing Trump of theater diplomacy involving an endless loops of threats and retreats. Meanwhile, President Donald Trump now appears to be acknowledging reports from CNN about the Pentagon's depleted munitions. He told reporters that the supply of some munitions is, quote, a little bit tighter, but he insisted that more is being produced and that the U.S. has a virtually unlimited supply of other less elite weapons.
0: U.S. Republican Senator Bill Cassidy says he will vote to confirm Todd Blanche, clearing the way for his appointment as the U.S. Attorney General. Mr. Blanche's confirmation was in doubt after Republican Senators Lisa Murkowski and Susan Collins said they would oppose the Trump nomination. Republican Senators now are expected to move forward with the vote after Mr. Cassidy's change of heart. The senator from Louisiana had previously shared concerns over the politicization of the Justice Department under the U.S. president.
3: This is not a referendum on President Trump. It is a decision regarding Mr. Blanche in very specific circumstances. All considered, I will vote for Mr. Blanche. I'll be criticized for this vote. What's new? The people of Louisiana can be assured that I worked hard to understand the issue and to make the right decision.
0: Saudi Arabia, Pakistan, and Turkey have signed a NATO-style defense partnership. The Mutual Defense Pact will treat an attack on one member country as an attack against them all. The deal represents a tightening of cooperation as conflict in the region continues to affect security and trade. One official confirming the agreement is not targeting any one specific enemy and that other countries are welcome to join. The US Senate has passed legislation backed by late Senator Lindsey Graham to sanction Russia. The bill, in Mr. Graham's name, also imposes tariffs on other countries to reduce their dependence on Russia's oil and gas. It aims to increase economic pressure on Moscow over its invasion of Ukraine. The late US senator was one of Ukraine's most vocal allies in Congress. The bill is expected to be considered in the House of Representatives next month. Brooke is back with another Fox Sports News update for you. And Roosters fans crowing this morning, Brooke.
4: They are, Alex. It was a huge night of Friday night footy on Fox League. But the Roosters are now just one spot off the top of the NRL ladder after beating the Canterbury Bulldogs 20 points to 18. The Roosters led 8 points to 2 at halftime. But 3 tries in 11 minutes from the Bulldogs early in the second half had the Chooks on the ropes, down 18 points to 8. However, Billy Smith got them back in it, scoring his second try of the evening with 13 minutes left. Then, 3 minutes later, Celesi Fichetti was the beneficiary when the Bulldogs couldn't deal with a Sam Walker bomb.
5: Now it's the stutter-stepping Walker kicking it back to the middle. Oh, danger. That's a nightmare. Here comes Fichetti!
6: He's got it.
5: Celesi Fichetti has scored! Walker fools them! Fichetti steams through! And the Roosters, back-to-back tries! And they will retake the lead!
4: Roosters forward Victor Radley sealing the victory in typical style in the final minute. So the Roosters make it 7 wins in a row. They play Penrith next Thursday in a battle of first versus second. The Bulldogs face a monster clash of their own against Souths on Friday. Bulldogs forward Satili Tupanua, just back from a hamstring injury, exited the game with the same hamstring injury and didn't return.
7: That I haven't probably had as many comebacks as this year. Because of the way that they're pretty calm in the last 20 minutes, they sort of work out, are we up by 10, down by 10, what do we need to do, rather than playing the end of the game, going, oh God, if we lose, you know, a lot of teams get into playing into the future where these guys sort of strategize quite well, and I feel like they've done really well with that.
4: Well, in the earlier game, exiled warrior Luke Metcalf has sent a massive statement to coach Andrew Webster, scoring a double as New Zealand stunned the Panthers in Auckland. Playing just his third game this season, Metcalf was in early scoring form just 11 minutes into the clash. It was an ambush from the home side, 3 tries in the opening half, and they kept the Panthers scoreless, the only time that's happened to Penrith this season. It was 22-0 at 67 minutes into the match before the Panthers finally scored. They were again in minutes later as they threatened a comeback, only for Metcalf to deliver the killer blow.
5: Amazing performance from the Fish. Then for Metcalf. He's back, baby! Metcalf, you star! Metcalf! They have found an X factor a month out from the finals.
8: And the look says it all. What a statement tonight from Luke Metcalf.
4: The 28-12 win was the Warriors' first against the Panthers in New Zealand since 2018. So that's now 4 wins from 5 starts for the Warriors. It was also just the second time they've tasted success from their past 12 games against Penrith. And it was Luke Metcalf's first game since round 5, and he finished with a double, try assist and almost 600 kick metres. Well, the Lions have put their Blues blowout behind them, downing the in-form Hawks by a whopping 67 points at the Gabba. Hawks veteran Jack Gunston kicked the opening goal of the contest, but the Lions responded with 5 straight majors to take immediate control of the contest from there. Brisbane forward Logan Morris finished the first half with 4 goals, but his teammate Kai Lohman outdid him after the main break, booting 5 goals to help the defending premiers to a 67-point victory.
9: Thought he could see off Sicily. That was only partially true. Almost lost his trousers, but doesn't worry about them for now. Don't worry about the dignity. Just the left foot kick forward for Morris. Oh, Lohman, he might cash in off the left. And then we wait to celebrate with him. Oh, the showman. Even the Hawks can't help but give him a hand.
4: Brisbane's Ryan Lester sealed victory with a goal in his 250th AFL match. The win sees the Lions snap the Hawks' 4-game winning streak and move into fourth on the AFL's live ladder. So it was another night of 30-plus touches and 5-plus clearances for Will Ashcroft, making it 7 straight games with those stats. The Lions forward duo of Kai Lohman and Logan Morris finished with a combined 9 goals to their name. Meanwhile, Lachie Neale was also at his best with 35 touches, 10 score involvements and 8 tackles.
6: I thought Kai Lohman's performance tonight was one of the special games I've ever seen a small forward play. I mean, he got a lot of the ball, his tackle pressure was sensational, and he, you know, kicked 5 goals, so it's a pretty good night by him too. Just got his pressure right. Like, he doesn't have to worry about doing all those freakish things. They just happen, you know. When he focuses entirely on putting pressure on, his game seems to come together. So, and every now and then I threaten to put him on the wing. So he doesn't want to play there. So I just say that occasionally, and it makes him play better as a forward.
4: Well, whatever Chris Fagan is doing is working. Travis Head has won his 2nd consecutive Allan Border medal after being voted Australia's best male cricketer of the season. After playing 30 matches across all 3 formats, Head collected 153 votes, just 1 more than fellow Australian and test keeper Alex Carey. The left-handed batter shone in Australia's victorious home Ashes series, scoring 629 runs, including 3 centuries. Head nominating his series-winning knock in Adelaide as his favourite moment.
10: At day 3, we were able to put it to bed, win an Ashes series at home, especially in my hometown, was a pretty amazing feeling. Alex had an unbelievable test match, and what we were able to do over those 3 test matches after being tested that first day, I went to bed the first day at Perth thinking that we might lose the Ashes, so to bring it back so quickly was incredible to the playing group and the coaching staff. But yeah, home Ashes series is right up there.
4: Mitchell Starc was 3rd in the Allan Border medal count while also collecting Test Player of the Year. Mitch Marsh won the men's ODI Player of the Year while Tim David was judged the best in T20 internationals. Alex, I hate to bring it up again, but the Ashes is a bit of a sore spot still.
0: Yeah, just keep reminding me about it.
4: I know, I won't.
0: And there's more England-Australia cricket to look forward to in the coming summer as well. Brooke, many thanks indeed. Let's turn our attention to the latest weather forecast now. Our meteorologist, Marina Newman, has joined us to tell us about the wet start for many of us in the country. Sadly, Marina, where's the rain the worst?
11: Well, we are seeing some heavy rainfall both for the west and the south, but it's underway for the west, for the east as well. Starting first across WA, cold front moved in overnight and it's currently bringing very strong wind and right now some heavy totals across much of the southern coastline moving into the center, but just the beginning of more rainfall still underway across WA. Things will begin to clear out as we head into our Saturday evening, but still very strong ongoing gusty wind, plus temperatures dropping significantly. Meanwhile, across the south, seeing rainfall pushing to the east, going to be moving in across western New South Wales as well as western Victoria as we head into the afternoon. Currently, Adelaide starting to see some strong gusts and heavy rainfall. Again, more underway through the afternoon. Everything going to become more widespread, really pushing into those western halves of both New South Wales and Victoria, leaving behind some very high totals and a drop in temperature. Taking a quick look at temperatures throughout the day, 16 in Perth, quite a drop. 17 in Adelaide, but one more day of dry weather for the coast. Sydney-siders, a high of 19 in partly sunny skies.
0: Precipitation, good news for the ski fields, though, with some snow heading the Alps way.
11: It certainly is, in fact, the most significant snowfall that we've seen so far this year. A bit of a season saver is in the works. Starts with threat for severe weather on Sunday, moving across New South Wales, Victoria, Taz, as well as South Australia. Very heavy rainfall. We do have flood watches already in place for northeastern Victoria. Damaging wind gusts expected throughout our Sunday. Things will ease into Monday, but beginning Sunday, that chance for snowfall will move into the Alpines. Certainly feeling a drop in temperature on Sunday, 14 in Melbourne, 19 and wet across Sydney by the afternoon, 16 in Adelaide, and a drop to 21 in Alice Springs as that cold air moves in. But cold air is bringing that chance for snowfall beginning on Sunday, continues into Thursday, potential to see over half a meter of total snowfall across our ski fields, Alex.
0: Marina, thanks for the update there. And we've got some more weather-related news coming up for you here on Weekend First Edition, because we've had our best ever shots of the surface of the sun. The details astonishing, and it might unlock the answer there's some mysteries in space. We'll explain more shortly.
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0: Hello, welcome back to Weekend First Edition. I'm Alex Thomas. Great to have you with us. Mexico has deployed troops to protect its avocado farms in the country's west. President Claudia Sheinbaum says the military presence should help U.S. export inspections resume. America had suspended government operations in the region because of the threat posed by organized crime. The U.S. decision to halt inspections threatened to smash the avocado industry in Mexico, which exports roughly 90% of its produce to the U.S. And a U.S. federal appeals court has blocked the construction of Donald Trump's White House ballroom. It's ruled that control of funding for the $400 million project rests with Congress, which has not authorized it. The U.S. president confirming he will appeal the decision in the Supreme Court, writing on social media, "The district court elevated the aesthetic displeasure of a single passerby over the government's security interests in the ballroom and the security risks of leaving an open construction site at the president's home and office." The circuit court also refused to acknowledge that the desperately needed and totally secure ballroom, which is being built ahead of schedule, is a gift from President Trump and great patriots of the United States of America. If you're planning a trip to Japan, beware. Things might be a bit more expensive. That's after the US and Japan recently spent tens of billions propping up the Japanese yen, which is at a three-month high. Here's our Asia correspondent, Stash Butler.
1: The first hint came in a recent cabinet meeting. The US Treasury Secretary caught with a not-so-subtle note. To do, it read in front of cameras, buy Japanese yen worth $5 to $10 billion. 3 days later, confirmation from Tokyo that the two governments had intervened to prop up Japan's currency.
2: We will not hesitate to conduct further coordinated intervention if necessary.
1: A promise backed by D.C.
3: We will do whatever it takes to support them in a way that helps the American economy, the American taxpayer, and stabilizes the global economy.
1: The effect has been this, a spike in the value of the yen against the US dollar after it had dropped to a 40-year low. The weakening yen has made life harder for shoppers in Japan because buying from abroad is more expensive. That has put pressure on the government, but the reverse has been true for tourists. Visiting Japan has now become much more cheap. Still, the decision by Washington to intervene in the yen is highly unusual. It hasn't done so in 15 years. The US president has been asked why do it and why now.
4: They have a weakening yen and they wanted a little bit of help, and we're always there for Japan. Japan's been very good to us, with the exception, of course, of Pearl Harbor.
1: Old conflicts aside, President Trump and Japan's Prime Minister Sanae Takaichi have built a close relationship. That's one reason to help. But it may boost U.S. businesses, too.
5: America wants to sell more things to Japan, so they want a weaker currency versus the yen. And Japan wants to buy more things. They want a higher purchasing power of the yen. So this is basically has come together now. And we saw the intervention, and it's had quite a dramatic impact on the price of the yen dollar.
1: But the move may not reverse the yen's long-run decline.
6: Some of the reasons that the yen is weak have not gone away. Namely, Japan has a lot of government debt and its interest rates are low. The intervention means that buying Japan's currency is now just a little bit more pricey. What's unclear is how long that will last. Stash Butler, News 24.
0: The Perth Bears have unveiled their much-anticipated jersey for the 2027 NRL season. Club officials say they expect to attract 35,000 new members by round one.
7: A new look for a familiar brand.
8: Go the Bears!
7: The Perth Bears will don the red and black when they compete for the first time in 2027.
9: Oh, I think that'd be pretty good. They should do great because they're the Perth Bears. I think they'll do good because Mal Meninga's already getting lots of players from other clubs to join.
7: Crashing the Storm Sea Eagles pre-game festivities to mark the final NRL game at HBF Park before the Bears take centre stage.
10: This is going to be the Bear Pit. You know, we're going to do the Bear Walk, you know. So, you know, it's all us now.
7: The Bears roster is beginning to take shape, with the club's top 30 squad nearly completed. It includes two Broncos premiership winners and some in-demand young talent, all committing to moving west.
11: Western Australia is going to put the N in NRL. Perth joins Sydney, Brisbane and Melbourne now as one of Australia's premier dual code cities.
7: Perth fans may be neutralised for this game, but it's giving them a taste of rugby league before it returns to the West Coast for the first time since 1997.
12: So we need success pretty quickly and people will become tribal and follow Perth. And it's a one-team state, and I think you'll be surprised at how many people will become tribal and follow the Perth Bears.
7: Kira Hayne, News 24, Perth.
0: And scientists have captured the sharpest ever images of the surface of the sun. The footage has revealed tiny, swirling, vortex-like patterns. These were taken on a solar telescope. That's one specifically designed to safely examine the sun. And this one was used by the US National Science Foundation in Hawaii. Researchers say these swirls may help explain how energy builds up on the sun's surface, causing solar flares and eruptions. Stay with us here on Weekend First Edition. Just ahead, the new US ambassador to Australia is on his way to Canberra. Plus, chaos at the airport again. Dozens of flights delayed in Sydney for a second straight day.
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0: News 24 will be back after this short break.
1: The U.S. Senate clears the way for David Brat to become America's next ambassador to Australia. The Albanese government blocks the release of a final report into Australia's alleged Afghanistan war crimes. Tragedy in Thailand as a teenager kills his grandparents and then goes on a shooting spree at his school. A second day of travel chaos at Sydney's airports, passengers facing lengthy delays and cancellations. And Jake Colajanny names himself as the player at the centre of the Geelong concussion waiver scandal. Plus, in other sport, the Roosters get out of jail against the Bulldogs to maintain their push for the NRL's minor premiership. In today's weather, it's chilly, wet and windy across the south of the country. Rain for many capital cities.
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1: Hello, a very warm welcome to you this Saturday morning, August 8th. I'm Alex Thomas. Great to have your company today. The US is about to have a new representative in Australia, with David Brat confirmed by the Senate as America's next ambassador. Let's join our Washington correspondent, Jonathan Kersley, live now. Hello again to you, Jono. This is very much a Trump loyalist making his way to Canberra.
2: He absolutely is. The 62-year-old, a very loyal individual to President Trump, former Republican congressman, former economist. Now he is going to be America's representative in Australia at a time when issues including AUKUS, and tariffs and critical minerals are front of mind for the Australian government. David Brat was confirmed as Australia's ambassador a matter of a couple of hours ago by the United States Senate in a cluster of votes to get ambassadors out to their various posts around the world. Dozens of them moved through in one single vote. David Brat among them. He will shortly take up his posting in Canberra. We'll bring you any reaction from the White House as soon as it comes to us. But Donald Trump is getting his man to Canberra, somebody who he announced back in April would be heading that way if the confirmation process went ahead as planned. And it has done in this what is the 75th year of the ANZUS Alliance. That is the Australia-New Zealand-United States Treaty that was signed back in 1951. So a positive move now to have an American ambassador in Australia. It hasn't happened since Caroline Kennedy left at the end of 2024. There hasn't been an ambassador to Australia since that time. So a big move by the United States and the Trump administration in sending David Brat there. So a victory for the president this afternoon, but also dealing with some issues as he made his way to Bedminster to spend the weekend, where he is going to have Iran as the front issue on his mind yet again. US officials believe that Iran and Oman are moving closely towards a deal on the Strait of Hormuz, an issue that could see the Strait reopened safely, but essentially hand control over traffic and ships in one direction to Iran and in the other to Oman. It would be an extraordinary move for an international waterway where free shipping is largely viewed around the world as an absolute right in international waterways. This could change some of that. The proposal currently before Iran's Supreme Council, Ayatollah Mojtaba Khamenei, has to tick off on it. And this comes as we see a new major pact forming across the region. Saudi Arabia, Turkey, Pakistan, those leaders, Mohammed bin Salman, Recep Erdogan and Shahbaz Sharif, the Pakistani Prime Minister, meeting in Mecca to sign what is an historic agreement that is almost like Article 5 of NATO, Alex. It essentially says you attack one of us, you attack all of us. It is a defence pact, largely seen as being viewed towards Iran because it is Iran and Iranian proxies that have been going after Saudi ships and Saudi Arabia over the course of the last couple of weeks. So once again, in this region, Iran is a dominant factor. President Trump has been largely quiet on this issue over the course of this week while those negotiations between Iran and Oman take place. Yesterday, saying things were moving forward. Today, this vague remark at the State Department.
3: If you could go quickly, I would appreciate it, because we have a war to prosecute, okay? That's my excuse for getting out of here a little bit early.
2: So, Alex, as I said, President Trump has landed what is now Friday night in the United States, heading towards Bedminster, his golf club for the weekend. But it is going to be that issue of Iran once again that is going to be sitting very much at the front of the president's mind.
1: Jonathan Kersley with the latest from Washington. Thanks, Jono. Saudi Arabia, Pakistan and Turkey have signed a NATO-style defence partnership. The pact means they'll treat an attack on one nation as an attack against all of them. The agreement comes as conflict in the region continues to affect security and trade. One official claims the deal is not targeting any one specific enemy and says other countries are welcome to join. Back home, a report into Australia's alleged war crimes in Afghanistan will be kept secret, adding to claims of a cover-up. Let's go live to Kayser Shields, who's across this story for us today. Kayser, this was actually the Senate voting against releasing it.
4: It was, Alex, and that is where we saw 21 Labor senators and 3 coalition senators join forces to vote against releasing this report. Now, this report actually examines the indirect contribution of command to 39 murders that were allegedly committed by SAS soldiers while serving in Afghanistan. So it essentially looks at what leadership knew, what warning signs they perhaps may have ignored, and then what has been done in terms of accountability. Now, the Senate has blocked this report from being released, but defense has also rejected 2 freedom of information requests by the Australian for this report. Now, defense says it won't release this report in full because it affects national security, because it includes information that is sensitive pertaining to the tactics, and the techniques and the procedures that are used by special forces in Afghanistan. But it also won't release this report in parts because it says the sensitive material is actually entwined throughout the entire document. Now, there have been suggestions of a scandal or a cover-up. That's something we've heard from Green Senator David Shoebridge, but it is very clear that the secrecy surrounding this report is a point of political and public contention, Alex.
1: Kayser Shields reporting there. Thanks, Kayser. Now, at least 7 people have been killed after a teenager opened fire at a school in Thailand. The suspected gunman, a 14-year-old student at the school, reportedly killing his grandparents at their home before going on a shooting spree. A warning, this story contains graphic images and details from the start.
5: Horror in the classroom. A gunman opens fire on school children. They hide under desks. Teachers lock the doors. Video circulating on Thai social media appears to show a student running with a gun at the school. We know the gunman was a pupil there and just 14 years old. Earlier that day, the teenager killed his grandparents at their home. He is thought to have got the gun from a relative. Then he went to his school and fired 26 rounds of ammunition on pupils before turning the gun on himself. Chaos as children run to safety. Armed police swoop in. The authorities say teachers are among those killed. Many others are wounded. Thailand's Prime Minister said the teenage gunman faced academic pressure and his grandmother was strict with him.
6: It is a violence, but it is not caused by criminals. It is caused by an individual who had carried lots of pressures and tensions.
5: Journalist Valeria Mongeli was at the scene of the shooting.
7: The scene was quite complicated. There were family members that were grieving and forensic police that were collecting bullets. This is the second mass shooting in Thailand this year and the worst mass killing in Thailand since 2022. This raises questions about gun ownership in Thailand.
6: Tensions.

0: Spain is imposing border controls for sea and air travel from Italy from midnight on Saturday local time, right through until September the 7th. Italy introduced similar measures after a mass influx of migrants from Morocco into the Spanish city of Ceuta. Tension between Spain's socialist leader Pedro Sanchez and Italy's conservative PM Giorgia Meloni have been high recently over EU migration rules. Meanwhile, the situation in Ceuta itself remains problematic. Shelters are overflowing, with many migrants sleeping on the beach, while frustrated local residents try to secure their neighbourhoods. Helena Linz is there and filed this report.
1: 1 week since the mass migration to Ceuta, many migrants are still in the Spanish territory looking for help. They want to claim asylum, but the centers, the shelters for migrants are completely full. So they are staying on the beaches. They're also staying sleeping on the streets and even in the cemetery. A lot of those migrants are minors. The number are still increasing. There's not enough shelters for all of them, although governments say they are the priority and are currently being identified so the help can be given to them. The citizens of Ceuta, they've been complaining about insecurity. Some of them have been doing the security of their own neighborhoods. There are some claims of groups that are being violent towards migrants. 1 week since this mass migration, truth is migrants and the population of Ceuta are living in the same territory that has been collapsed. The system collapsed, infrastructure collapsed. The government is still trying to give help to these migrants. Some non-government organizations are also on the ground, but 1 week since the mass migration, the help is not enough for everyone. And as I said, the citizens of Ceuta also feel that it's still not enough for them as well.
0: Geelong defender Jake Colajasny has named himself as the player who signed a secret concussion contract clause. The 30-year-old releasing a statement yesterday saying he's disappointed his private medical information has been made public. He did acknowledge that he participated fully in the AFL's concussion panel process and was comfortable with the outcome. He says he's healthy, feeling good, and focused on helping the team's finals push. Colajasny has played 11 of the Cats' 20 games this season. And the Geelong chief executive, Steve Hocking, accepts full responsibility for the scandal, while the AFL says it won't sanction the Cats. Hocking has confirmed the league is seeking an explanation for why it wasn't notified.
2: I have received a letter, please explain, from the AFL in relation to this matter. So we'll deal with that over the coming days. It was an extensive process. It was conducted over about roughly a two-month period. The players' representatives were involved, including family and legal representation as well. It is difficult. It's very easy to stand there and say that, you know, you should stand up and deny a player a right to play. The player wanted to continue to play.
0: It's not difficult for the former president of the AFL Players Association, Joel Bowden, outraged by the Cats' secret contract clause, and he's calling for an independent investigation.
3: I'm shocked. I'm appalled, and I feel really, really sad that a player has been put in this position to sign a secret waiver that puts their health and welfare into jeopardy. And I just think it's outrageous. There needs to be an independent investigation. Too often, the AFL are the judge and jury. There needs to be an independent investigation into this. And Geelong and any other club, whether it be at the AFL level or community club, needs to come forward and have an opportunity to put forward what they've done. Because if these secret deals are happening, then something has to happen. It has to happen very, very quickly.
0: Passengers at Sydney Airport can expect further significant delays today. Air Services Australia has advised 113 of 639 flights arriving and departing from the airport will be disrupted by what it calls operational constraints. Air traffic controller shortages, which impacted the network yesterday, are continuing to cause delays throughout the weekend. Now it's time for a look at the latest weather forecast with our meteorologist, Marina Newman.
4: A wet day for many across Australia as we see multiple cold fronts moving in, but dry and sunny across Brisbane. Great day to be in Queensland. Beautiful sunny day, warm temperatures, especially across the western half of the state.

0: grade. Meanwhile, Sydney is seeing a bit of additional cloud coverage, but remaining dry. High of 19 degrees throughout the afternoon. And for Victoria, chance for some rainfall, at least as we head into the evening, especially starting west. Melbourne, 17 degrees, chance for just a few late showers. Across Adelaide, the chance for rainfall moving in overnight continues throughout our day Saturday. High of 17 degrees, wind speed picking up and temperatures cooling. Perth also seeing ongoing rainfall and very strong southerly wind. Temperatures dropping, high of 16 degrees. Going to see that change as we head into most of our Saturday across WA. But one more day of heat across the center. Alice Springs, a high of 30. Temperatures dropping tomorrow as cooler air moves in.
1: Stay with us here on Weekend First Edition. Just ahead, the superhuman swim that you have to see to believe, a world record, more than 2 days in the making. Much of it in the dark, as you could make out there. Those details are just ahead.
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0: Hello, I'm Alex Thomas with your weekend first edition. Welcome back. The cross-examination of the first of Alan Jones's accusers has wrapped up as week one of his sexual touching and indecent assault trial comes to an end. The former broadcaster's defence team has been drilling down on the alleged incidents in disturbing detail.
1: A veil of secrecy lifted, revealing more about the relationship between Alan Jones and his teen athlete accuser. Mr. Jones, what have you made of the trial so far? Day five of his trial focused on alleged incidents at Mr. Jones' farm in the Southern Highlands. The broadcaster's barrister quizzed complainant Jay on claims Mr. Jones indecently assaulted him at his Fitzroy Falls property in the early 2000s, including an unwanted sloppy kiss near a pigsty. Gabrielle Bashir SC saying you had the opportunity at the time to speak to someone. Complainant Jay replying, I accept the opportunity would have been there. She said instead of doing that, you took a long look around the farm and then a hit on the tennis court. He said yes. She said then Alan Jones joined you on the tennis court. He replied, yes, he was very good. When inside, Jay claims Mr. Jones instructed him to have a shower and come out wearing only a robe. You chose not to put on your pants or any other outfit apart from the undies, correct? He replied very fearfully, I put on the robe and as a protector, I put on the undies too. When the pair moved to the couch, Mr. Jones allegedly went to undo Jay's robe. He claims he froze. You could have easily pushed him off, couldn't you? Bashir SC asked, whacked his hand away. Complainant Jay replying, yes. Jay claims he went back to the room he was staying in and Mr. Jones followed him in. The pair allegedly masturbated next to one another. Ms. Bashir SC saying you were completely frozen yet you masturbated. He replied, yes, I thought I had to do that to make it stop. I was petrified. That was as scared as I've ever been. And that concludes week one of Alan Jones' trial. The case will resume next Tuesday, when the court will hear from more of his six accusers. The hundreds of dollars Mr. Jones paid Jay each week over several years to allegedly support his career was interrogated. Bashir SC saying he never said he would pull the money if you didn't do what he wanted. He replied no. He never said he could cut you off. He replied no. As well as dates and details. You're prepared to say things that just didn't happen, aren't you? He said no. Bashir SC saying you're prepared to change your evidence as you're going along. He said, no, I'm not that smart. Mr. Jones denies the allegations and has pleaded not guilty to 22 charges. Julia Bradley in Sydney for News 24.
0: Authorities are struggling to contain multiple wildfires in the US state of Washington in the face of strong winds and intense heat. A man charged with igniting one of the blazes has made a second appearance in court.
2: The man accused of starting the largest wildfire burning in Spokane, Washington, confessed to planning the crime for weeks. According to court documents, Aaron Farnacci admitted to waiting for a dry, windy day to start the Old Trails fire and told investigators, quote, fire is powerful, beautiful, and that things that go through fire experience a kind of rebirth. He also claims he ignited more than two dozen fires since 2025.
3: This is the matter of Aaron Farinacci.
2: The 37-year-old was scheduled to be arraigned on arson charges Thursday, but the defense asked that he undergo a mental competency exam before entering a plea.
3: The court does find that there's a significant risk to community safety, as well as the potential for a violent offense.
2: The Old Trails fire is one of three burning around Spokane that have damaged or destroyed more than 900 structures. More than 65,000 people have been forced to evacuate their homes. And with high winds in the forecast, officials here say it could be weeks before they can safely return.
4: They have not been able to tell me with any amount of certainty that they can prevent a fire that starts up in a wind-driven condition, that we could evacuate some of those untouched areas in a manner that is going to produce no potential fatalities or injuries.
2: Meanwhile, a judge set Aaron Farinacci's bond to $2 million.
0: Amanda Knox, who is at the center of a world-famous murder case, is to perform at the Edinburgh Fringe Festival. The comedy show is being criticized as insensitive to the victim's family.
5: One of the most recognisable names performing at this year's Edinburgh Fringe isn't a comedian.
6: But should Amanda Knox be performing stand-up here? The internet is split and there's even a petition calling for the show to be cancelled.
5: So an existential question for Edinburgh audiences, What matters more, respect for a murder victim's family or the right of an acquitted woman to turn her own trauma into art?
7: I talk about all of my experiences going through being vilified, but I also talk about the experience of trying to explain that to my daughter and how absurd that can be. Like telling my four-year-old daughter a Dr. Seuss fairy tale version of this very dramatic and serious thing that happened to me and people that I cared about.
5: In 2007, Knox made headlines after the murder of her British roommate, Meredith Kircher, while she was an American exchange student in Italy. She was convicted alongside her then boyfriend and spent almost 4 years in prison before Italy's highest court definitively acquitted them both in 2015. The case sparked years of debate about the Italian justice system and how the story was reported by the media.
6: One of the most repeated stories was the claim that she'd done a cartwheel at a police station as the murder investigation was unfolding, an allegation that became part of a wider narrative portraying her as eccentric and lacking emotion.
5: While for Knox, naming her show Cartwheel is about reclaiming a word that became synonymous with the scrutiny and vilification she faced, critics see it as yet another insensitive reference to a time that remains incredibly painful for Meredith Kircher's family.
7: I'm referencing how I was wrongly vilified in the murder of Meredith.
5: A petition backed by Meredith Kircher's sister argues the show is distasteful, risks trivialising violence against women, and should be cancelled.
8: Previously, the family, as you know, many will know, we've kept a sort of reserved silence, and I think that's the right thing to do. But in this instance, I think there was quite a sort of impact on many people.
5: Despite calls to cancel Amanda Knox's Edinburgh run, her performances have already sold out, meaning the debate surrounding Cartwheel will play out to full houses.
0: A Polish man has become the first to swim across the Baltic Sea. Bartłomiej Kubkowski spent more than 2 days in the water, swimming for 55 hours from Sweden to Poland, a total distance of 160 kilometres. During the marathon swim, he was supported by a safety boat, giving him food and water. He called it a battle between good and evil as he dealt with exhaustion and hallucinations. The record swim raising more than $200,000 for cancer support. We're going to round up all the day's sports news for you after the break here on Weekend First Edition. Cricket's Night of Nights, and we'll tell you who the latest recipient of the Alan Border Medal is. You may have guessed it yourself by now.
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0: Hello, welcome back. David Bratt has been confirmed as the new U.S. ambassador to Australia. U.S. President Donald Trump nominating him for the role back in April, and the former Republican congressman is expected to take up the post in Canberra ahead of the 75th anniversary of ANZUS in September. He'll be leading various matters in the U.S.-Australia alliance, including the AUKUS Pact and critical minerals. Meanwhile, Donald Trump is insisting that peace negotiations with Iran are ongoing. He says a deal to reopen the Strait of Hormuz will happen soon.
1: I think it's going to end pretty soon. I don't think they can go much longer.
2: It's starting to sound familiar. President Trump predicting a quick end to the Iran war, followed by a denial from the Iranians. On Friday, lawmakers in Tehran took a step closer to passing a bill that would bar the U.S. and its allies from transiting the Strait of Hormuz, with Iran insisting it maintain control over the vital waterway.
3: Almost all the topics are under discussion: the map, the transit routes, and the entering and exiting of maritime traffic.
2: President Trump was asked about the strait on Thursday. He says the U.S. is in charge, but Iran is still blocking traffic.
1: We control it, but they can always shoot something. They always have something, or drop a mine.
2: Iran's insistence on controlling the strait has become a major sticking point during negotiations. And experts say they won't give up easily.
4: They had nuclear enterprises largely under a mountain of rubble. So this is their prize that they believe they've got.
2: The president says if Iran does not make a deal soon, he'll restart airstrikes. But his options may be limited by America's declining weapons stockpile, leading some to suggest a pivot to asymmetric warfare.
5: It's just not the military, it's the economic, it's the diplomacy, it's the information, it's cyber warfare. We can hit Iran from many different directions where they cannot hit us in a similar fashion.
2: While direct strikes between the U.S. and Iran are paused, Iranian-backed militias are carrying out attacks against Gulf allies, including Saudi Arabia.
0: U.S. Republican Senator Bill Cassidy says he will vote to confirm Todd Blanche, clearing the way for his appointment as America's Attorney General. Mr. Blanche's confirmation was in doubt after Republican Senators Lisa Murkowski and Susan Collins said they would oppose the Trump nomination. Republican senators are now expected to move forward with a vote after Mr. Cassidy's change of heart. The senator from Louisiana had previously shared concerns over what he described as the politicization of the U.S. Justice Department under Donald Trump.
6: This is not a referendum on President Trump. It is a decision regarding Mr. Blanche in very specific circumstances. All considered, I will vote for Mr. Blanche. I'll be criticized for this vote. What's new? The people of Louisiana can be assured that I worked hard to understand the issue and to make the right decision.
0: Back home, passengers at Sydney Airport are facing a second day of extensive delays and cancellations. A shortage of air traffic controllers causing issues with flight schedules across the network and affecting terminals around the country. Sarah Stewart has more.
7: We've spoken to Qantas and they have confirmed that there are those 95 delays against the Qantas and QantasLink network this morning. That is flights in and out of Sydney. So it is affecting flights around the country this morning. The reason for those delays is a shortage of air traffic controllers again. We have got a statement from Sydney Airport this morning. They say they are managing reduced air traffic movement rates at Sydney Airport, which is expected to impact flight schedules across the network and may result in delays. So the advice from Sydney Airport is for passengers to check in with their airline for the latest information to their flight. But it is not just Qantas, it is across Virgin and Jetstar as well. We've just been looking at the board. There are Virgin delays to places like Brisbane, Melbourne, the Sunny Coast and Perth as well. But they are flights coming into Sydney, so wherever you're flying this morning, the advice is to check in with the airline. And we've just discovered another problem happening here this morning. There is quite busy behind us. That is the Virgin check-in this morning. Online check-in is down for Virgin across the country this morning. That is for both domestic and international travel this morning. They've just got some of the flights through, so the line has gotten a little bit shorter. They're expecting it to pick up again in the next couple of hours, unless, of course, they can get that online check-in back up and running. They say they are working on that. They apologise for the inconvenience. But if you are flying Virgin, you can still go to the airport and you can check in at the airport.
0: A secret final report looking into Australia's alleged war crimes in Afghanistan is being blocked from release. The Brereton report examines the indirect contribution of command to murders allegedly committed by soldiers. Talking to The Australian, the Defence Department says it cannot be released as it contains information affecting national security. Green Senator David Shoebridge calling on the federal government to hold defence leaders accountable and break what he calls the culture of silence. There are growing calls from states to drastically change the Commonwealth's GST carve-up. The deal reportedly favouring Western Australia is on track to cost $60 billion over a decade. An interim report into GST distribution by the Productivity Commission is due to be released next week. According to nine newspapers, the 2018 overhaul of the scheme was originally expected to cost taxpayers just $2.3 billion. All states and territories, except WA, support changing the deal ahead of a joint meeting next week. Let's get a check on the weather. Our meteorologist Marina Newman is here to tell us about the wet start many of us have experienced this Saturday morning. Marina, where are the worst hit areas?
8: Well, we are seeing some heavy rainfall now picking up across South Australia, as well as WA. And starting first there, where we've seen that cold front moving in overnight, likely just now beginning to wake up. Perth, well, maybe you slept through it because we're now looking at dry conditions, at least temporarily. Heaviest rainfall now pushing across the centre, heading to the northeast, but wind speed will be an all-day event. Damaging wind pumping out of the south, dropping temperatures significantly throughout the day, and looking at dry conditions by the evening. However, temperatures will be again very cool. We've seen at least 90 kilometer per hour gusts recorded so far, still more to come. Meanwhile, across the south, just the beginning of that initial rainfall, now beginning to push out of Adelaide temporarily, but more widespread and heavy rainfall is underway throughout both Saturday as well as across Sunday. Quick look at our Saturday. Additional rainfall just beginning to move into western New South Wales as we head into the late afternoon, early evening. But heavy rainfall will be moving in, bringing in at least 50 millimeters in 24 hours across much of South Australia, as well as bringing gusty and damaging wind and dropping temperatures. Quick look at our temperatures for our Saturday. 16 today in Perth, 17 in Adelaide, gorgeous 24 and sunny in Brisbane. Meanwhile, 19 is the high today in Sydney, Alex.
0: Well, some good news, though, for skiers heading for the Aussie Alps.
8: Certainly is. The most significant snowfall so far this year is underway. And unfortunately, it does come with that chance for severe weather on Sunday. Widespread heavy rainfall, already a flood watch in place for northeastern and central Victoria. Potential to see several isolated areas with 100 millimeter totals as wind speed picks up and that system moves across four states on Sunday. New South Wales, Victoria, South Australia and Taz all going to see heavy rainfall, damaging wind and that threat for flooding, but it does bring that chance for snowfall. As for temperatures, 19 in Sydney on our Sunday, 16 in Adelaide, 14 in Melbourne, dry and 23 in Brisbane. That chance for snowfall begins on Sunday. Most significant totals expected on Monday, finally diminishing into Thursday.
0: Marina, many thanks indeed. Brooke East is back with another Fox Sports News update for us now. And Brooke, the Brisbane Lions cannot yet be ruled out for a possible three-peat when it comes to the Premiership.
9: I don't want to say it too early, but they looked very impressive last night. They put their Blues blowout behind them, downing the in-form Hawks by a whopping 67 points at the Gabba. Hawks veteran Jack Gunston kicked the opening goal of the contest, but the Lions responded with five straight majors to take immediate control of the contest from there. Brisbane forward Logan Morris finished the first half with four goals, but his teammate Kai Lohman outdid him after the main break, booting five goals to help the defending premiers to a 67-point victory.
10: Thought he could see off Sicily. That was only partially true. Almost lost his trousers, but doesn't worry about them for now. Don't worry about the dignity. Just the left foot kick forward for Morris. Oh, Lohman, he might cash in off the left. And then we wait to celebrate with him. Oh, the showman. Even the Hawks can't help but give him a hand.
9: Brisbane's Ryan Lester sealed victory with a goal in his 250th AFL match. The win sees the Lions snap the Hawks' four-game winning streak and move into fourth on the AFL's live ladder. So it was another night of 30-plus touches and 5-plus clearances for Will Ashcroft, making it 7 straight games with those stats. The Lions forward duo of Kai Lohmann and Logan Morris finished with a combined 9 goals to their name. Meanwhile, Lachie Neal was also at his best with 35 touches, 10 score involvements and 8 tackles.
11: I thought Kai Lohmann's performance tonight was one of the special games I've ever seen a small forward play. I mean, he got a lot of the ball, his tackle pressure was sensational, and he, you know, kicked 5 goals, so it's a pretty good night by him too. Just got his pressure right. Like, he doesn't have to worry about doing all those freakish things. They just happen, you know. When he focuses entirely on putting pressure on, his game seems to come together. So, and every now and then I threaten to put him on the wing. So he doesn't want to play there. So I just say that occasionally, and it makes him play better as a forward.
12: We're outclassed tonight. I think we're better than that. They were good. Brisbane are obviously a good side. They've won the last couple and setting themselves again. So we saw it as an opportunity to compete against the best, and we weren't up to it tonight. But I think we're better than that. I think we can execute better than that and play to a high level, and we're going to need to.
9: Well, the Sydney Roosters are just a whisker off top spot on the NRL ladder after beating the Canterbury Bulldogs 20 points to 18. The Roosters led 8 points to 2 at halftime, but 3 tries in 11 minutes from the Bulldogs early in the second half had the Chooks on the ropes, down 18 points to 8. However, Billy Smith got them back in at scoring his 2nd try of the evening with 13 minutes left. Then, 3 minutes later, Celesi Fichetti was the beneficiary when the Bulldogs couldn't deal with the Sam Walker bomb.
13: Now it's the stutter-stepping Walker kicking it back to the middle. Oh, danger. That's a nightmare. Here comes Fochetti!
14: He's got it.
13: Celesi Fochetti has scored! Walker fools them! Fochetti steams through! And the Roosters, back-to-back tries! And they will retake the lead!
9: Roosters forward Victor Radley sealing the victory in typical style in the final minute. So the Roosters make it 7 wins in a row. They play Penrith next Thursday in a battle of first versus second. The Bulldogs face a monster clash of their own against Souths on Friday. They could be without Satili Tupanua, just back from a hamstring injury, and then exited the game with the same hamstring injury, and he wouldn't return.
15: Yeah, don't get me wrong, we're not leaving here with any less confidence than what we came here with. Like, we didn't play the way we wanted to tonight. Roosters, you know, deserved the win. They were really good for periods, but I think they'll probably think they can play better as well. And, you know, we know when we play our style of footy what we can do, but, yeah, too many errors tonight didn't allow us to do that.
9: Well, in another blockbuster clash, exiled warrior Luke Metcalf sent a massive statement to coach Andrew Webster, scoring a double as New Zealand stunned the Panthers in Auckland. Playing just his 3rd game this season, Metcalf was in early scoring form just 11 minutes into the clash. It was an ambush from the home side, 3 tries in the opening half, and they kept the Panthers scoreless. The only time that's happened to Penrith this season. It was 22-0 and 67 minutes into the match before the Panthers finally scored, and they went again in minutes later as they threatened a comeback, only for Metcalf to deliver the killer blow.
13: Amazing performance from the Fish. Then for Metcalf, he's back, baby! Metcalf, you star! Metcalf! They have found an X Factor a month out from the finals.
16: And the look says it all. What a statement tonight from Luke Metcalf.
9: The 28-12 win was the Warriors' first against the Panthers in New Zealand since 2018. So that's now 4 wins from 5 starts for the Warriors. It was also just the 2nd time they've tasted success from their past 12 games against Penrith. It was Luke Metcalf's 1st game since round 5, and he finished with a double, try, assist, and almost 600 kick metres. Well, Travis Head has won his second consecutive Alan Border medal after being voted Australia's best male cricketer of the season. After playing 30 matches across all three formats, Head collected 153 votes, just one more than fellow South Australian and Test keeper Alex Carey. The left-handed batter shone in Australia's victorious home Ashes series, scoring 629 runs, including three centuries. Head nominating his series-winning knock in Adelaide as his favourite moment.
14: At day three, we were able to put it to bed, win an Ashes series at home, especially in my hometown, was a pretty amazing feeling. Alex had an unbelievable test match, and what we were able to do over those three test matches after being tested that first day, I went to bed the first day at Perth thinking that we might lose the Ashes. So to bring it back so quickly was incredible to the playing group and the coaching staff. But yeah, home Ashes series is right up there.
9: Mitchell Starc was third in the Alan Border medal count while also collecting Test Player of the Year. Mitch Marsh won the Men's ODI Player of the Year while Tim David was judged the best in the T20 Internationals. Alex, in Australia, we love Travis Head, and Travis we trust.
0: Yeah, absolutely. Look, when he's on fire, there is no better or more exciting batter in the world so to watch, that's for sure. Brooke, many thanks indeed. More from Brooke and the team over on Fox Sports News Channel 500. If you want a deeper dive on those stories, we've got much more ahead here on Weekend First Edition. We're going to look at the issue of loneliness as it pertains to our mental and physical health, plus an avocado issue in Mexico. The country's deploying more than 1,000 troops to protect its farms. We'll explain why in just a moment.
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0: Hello, I'm Alex Thomas with your weekend first edition here on News 24. Great to have you with us this Saturday morning. Now, new research has shown that half of us in Australia have been experiencing some form of social disconnection. The data put together for Loneliness Awareness Week. Let's find out more by speaking to Dr. Kuljit Singh from the Royal Australian College of General Practitioners. Dr. Singh, thanks for your time here on the show this morning. The research also showing that social isolation can be drastically reduced, even with one or two close friends, and getting out in the community as well.
1: Absolutely. Thanks for having me on the show this morning. You're absolutely right. So the theme this year is make room for connection. And connection can occur in the smallest of ways. It doesn't have to be anything extravagant. It could be as simple as just, you know, waving to someone walking by you, random acts of kindness, just saying good morning to someone. I think in this day and age, we're all becoming quite, I guess, self-centered in many ways. And I think it's just a matter of now bringing back connection and community, almost like a prescription, if you like, because we know that social isolation and loneliness has such a detrimental effect on our physical and our mental health. There is evidence that suggests, you know, it increases our risk of heart attack, stroke and premature death by 30% almost, and depression and dementia, anxiety by almost 50%. So, you know, it's a massive epidemic. Like you said, it affects about one in two Australians, one in six people globally. And we can do so much more about it if we collaborate with all of the different sectors of our society, because it is a societal problem and it affects, you know, various cohorts in our community in different ways, which I can talk more about if you like.
0: Yeah, well, I mean, you're clearly on your phone, just in case viewers hadn't guessed. Technology is a wonderful thing, but no, it's fine. I guess the digital age doesn't help.
1: You're absolutely right. You know, I mean, I think a lot of people, particularly our youth, we feel that we are connected through the digital tools, through our screens. But in actual fact, we're becoming more disconnected if we're looking at the true genuine, deep and meaningful, you know, I guess, definition of relationships and social connection. So I think it is important to do like self-check-ins and say, okay, I might have plenty of friends or followers, etc., through our social media, but in actual fact, do I have those true meaningful relationships in my life that are, you know, valued, they bring quality, they bring quantity, and they have a real purpose and function that can better my health and well-being.
0: Yeah, we're showing some of the campaign videos, which you can probably hear as well as you speak. But how big a challenge is this for the medical profession? Because when a person comes to you with an illness, it might be quite straightforward to prescribe some medicine, but much harder to expect the medical profession to solve an issue like loneliness that also needs, I guess, some level of self-determination, right? Someone, you can't physically grab someone and put them out in the community and make friends.
1: That's very true. And I think, look, we are currently addressing this. It's a thing called social prescribing. 42 countries around the world are already sort of bringing it into their national frameworks for primary care. And we are getting some movement here as well through, you know, federal levels, state levels, local levels as well. Social prescription is what it's called. And it's basically where we're trying to get people, instead of just a pill prescription, it is a prescription for things like activities and group togetherness, if you like, back into community to do things like you may have heard of parkrun or men's shed, volunteering. It can be anything, but it's what matters to the individual the most that we as doctors or healthcare professionals should also be looking at when we're addressing one's physical and mental health, because we know that that social health aspect can affect one's health outcomes by at least 35 to 55%. So if we don't address that, you know, we're not going to get that positive effect that we really, really want to achieve in terms of longevity, health and happiness.
0: Well, I'll tell you one thing, no one can accuse you of not getting out and about, enjoying the sunshine there. And we really appreciate you taking the time out to tell us about this issue. That's Dr. Kuljit Singh. Thank you.
1: Thanks.
0: Now, a US federal appeals court has blocked the construction of Donald Trump's White House ballroom. It's ruled the control of funding for the $400 million project rests with Congress, which has not authorized it. The US president has confirmed he'll appeal the decision in the Supreme Court, writing on social media, "The district court elevated the aesthetic displeasure of a single passerby over the government's security interests in the ballroom and the security risks of leaving an open construction site at the president's home and office." He goes on to say the circuit court also refused to acknowledge that the desperately needed and totally secure ballroom, which is being built ahead of schedule, is a gift from President Trump and great patriots of the United States of America. Mexico has deployed troops to protect its avocado farms in the country's west. President Claudia Sheinbaum says the military presence should help U.S. export inspections resume. America had suspended government operations in the region because of the threat posed by organized crime. The U.S. decision to halt inspections threatened to smash the avocado industry in Mexico, which exports roughly 90% of its produce to the U.S. Back home, the Perth Bears have unveiled their much-anticipated jersey for the next NRL season. Club officials saying they expect to attract 35,000 new members by round one.
2: A new look for a familiar brand.
3: Go the Bears!
2: The Perth Bears will don the red and black when they compete for the first time in 2027.
4: Oh, I think that'd be pretty good. They should do great because they're the Perth Bears. I think they'll do good because Malmaninga's already getting lots of players from other clubs to join.
2: Crashing the Storm Sea Eagles pre-game festivities to mark the final NRL game at HBF Park before the Bears take centre stage.
5: This is going to be the Bear Pit. You know, we're going to do the Bear Walk, you know. So, you know, it's all us now.
2: The Bears roster is beginning to take shape with the club's top 30 squad nearly completed. It includes two Broncos premiership winners and some in-demand young talent, all committing to moving west.
6: Western Australia is going to put the N in NRL. Perth joins Sydney, Brisbane and Melbourne now as one of Australia's premier dual-code cities.
2: Perth fans may be neutralised for this game, but it's giving them a taste of rugby league before it returns to the West Coast for the first time since 1997.
7: So we need success pretty quickly and people will become tribal and follow Perth. And it's a one-team state, and I think you'll be surprised at how many people will become tribal and follow the Perth Bears.
2: Kira Hayne, News 24, Perth.
0: Finally, scientists have captured the sharpest ever images of the surface of the sun, the footage revealing tiny, swirling, vortex-like patterns. The image is taken on a solar telescope used by the U.S. National Science Foundation in Hawaii. Researchers say the swirls may help explain how energy builds up on the sun's surface, causing things like solar flares and eruptions. Fascinating stuff. That's all for Weekend First Edition. Until tomorrow morning at 6 o'clock when I'll be back. Stay with us, though. State leaders are starting a war next week over the split of GST revenue. Weekend Newsday. We'll have more on that very shortly.
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0: Senate clears the way for David Bratt to become America's next ambassador to Australia. A second day of travel chaos at Sydney Airport, passengers to face lengthy delays and cancellations. The Albanese government blocks the release of a final report into Australia's alleged Afghanistan war crimes. Tragedy in Thailand as a teenager kills his grandparents and then goes on a shooting spree at his school. And Jake Colajanni names himself as the player of the centre of the Geelong concussion waiver scandal.
1: Heavy and widespread rainfall underway, starting from the west and moving south, plus bringing the chance for significant snowfall. Tracking it out, coming up.
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0: Great to have your company on Weekend Newsday. Our top stories for you this morning. The Senate has voted against releasing a report into Australia's alleged war crimes in Afghanistan. Live to Kayser Shields. Kayser, good morning. Other attempts to make the report public have also been unsuccessful. What more can you tell us?
3: Well, Janie, the Australian has actually made two Freedom of Information requests, and both of them have actually been rejected by defence. The report in question actually examines the indirect contribution of a command when it comes to 39 murders that were allegedly committed by SAS soldiers while serving in Afghanistan. So it looks at what the commanders knew, whether there were any warning signs of these murders taking place, and what has been done in terms of accountability. Now, defence says that the report can't be released in full because it affects national security, and that is because it includes sensitive material like the tactics, the techniques, and the protocols that are used by special forces in Afghanistan. Now, further to that, defence also won't release parts of the report because they say that the sensitive information is actually intertwined throughout it. Now, the release of the report is actually an action that has been blocked by government as well. We saw in the Senate, 21 Labor senators and 3 coalition senators actually voted against it being released. And that has fueled some speculation about a cover-up. That is something that we're hearing in particular from Greens Senator David Shoebridge. So there is no doubt that the release of this report and the secrecy surrounding it is a point of contention both politically and for the public as well, Janie.
0: All right, Kayser Shields, live in Queensland. Thank you for that update. And passengers at Sydney Airport are facing a second day of extensive delays and cancellations. A shortage of air traffic controllers is causing the issue with flight schedules across the network affecting terminals around the country. Sarah Stewart filed this report.
4: We've spoken to Qantas and they have confirmed that there are those 95 delays against the Qantas and QantasLink network this morning. That is flights in and out of Sydney. So it is affecting flights around the country this morning. The reason for those delays is a shortage of air traffic controllers again. We have got a statement from Sydney Airport this morning. They say they are managing reduced air traffic movement rates at Sydney Airport, which is expected to impact flight schedules across the network and may result in delays. So the advice from Sydney Airport is to for passengers to check in with their airline for the latest information to their flight. But it is not just Qantas, it is across Virgin and Jetstar as well. We've just been looking at the board. There are Virgin delays to places like Brisbane, Melbourne, the Sunny Coast and Perth as well. But they are flights coming into Sydney, so wherever you're flying this morning, the advice is to check in with the airline. And we've just discovered another problem happening here this morning. There is quite busy behind us. That is the Virgin check-in this morning. Online check-in is down for Virgin across the country this morning. That is for both domestic and international travel this morning. They've just got some of the flights through, so the line has gotten a little bit shorter. They're expecting it to pick up again in the next couple of hours, unless, of course, they can get that online check-in back up and running. They say they are working on that. They apologise for the inconvenience. But if you are flying Virgin, you can still go to the airport and you can check in at the airport.
0: There are growing calls from the states to drastically change the Commonwealth GST carve-up. The Western Australia favoured deal